0: investigating the church for a long, long time.
1: The eternal investigator.
0: He even paid tithing, and he wasn't even a member, and he would pay tithing. His name was Victor. And Victor was, I mean, just probably like Yuri a lot, just as poor as you could get, pretty much. I mean, their home didn't even have an inside bathroom. They had to go outside. They had kind of jimmy-rigged a little shower, but just pretty much had nothing in their home. But Victor was the kind of guy who, his heart was so kind, he'd give you the shirt off his back.
1: A lot like Kris Kringle and his personality, yeah, too. Very warm, yeah, and loving.
0: Just a super loving guy. And we went over to his house one day, again, to teach him. And they have this food in Russia called halajets. And the best way I can describe halajets is like a meat jello. It's okay. The way they make it is they get bones of some kind of animal, usually pig bones, and they just boil it until it kind of turns into this gelatin. And for some reason, they love it. And so he had made this halajets for us. And we sat down, and again, poor Sister Winterton, because I just love to joke. And so she was just dreading eating this stuff. And I just had to kind of open my mouth and just told Victor, oh, she loves this. You should give her extra helpings. This is like her favorite Russian food. And she just gave me the death eye. And again, I was just laughing. And poor Sister Winterton just had this plate full of this halajets, this meat jello that she, you know, just had to kind of grin and bear by the spoonful to get it down. And
1: it was coming back up as it was going down. And it was bad.
0: And I think she wanted to just kill me after we had to leave that day. Just, what were you doing? I was just laughing because it was just so funny. But
2: and yeah, is it the custom like that you have to eat everything on your plate?
0: Oh, yeah. Like, when they're as poor as that, it's just, you know, it's really offensive. I had companions later on that, you know, would kind of shriek at the thought of what they were going to eat, and I just would kind of pull them aside and just say, you will eat what you're given, because these people have sacrificed everything to give this to you. They have nothing. This is something very special to them, and to them it is a very special thing for them to have the missionaries into their home to be able to feed them something or give them something. So you just, you know, out of love for them and in order to not offend them, you ate whatever was given to you, whether it was the most pleasant tasting thing or not. You know, you didn't want to offend them. You wanted to show them how much you appreciated their sacrifice.
1: I think it was New Year's, too, when we were there. So it was a double whammy. It was a delicacy. Halajets is a delicacy in Russia. Mm-hmm. And number two, it was a holiday. And here's this wonderful giving but not super wealthy person that wanted to give us everything he could for a New Year's celebration.
2: Well, you were sweet to...
1: Oh, yeah, she was sweet. Very she kind. Got it when we stepped out the door.
0: Yeah. I think I got it later on, but it was worth it.
2: Well, these stories are inspiring. I'd love to hear, what kind of advice would you, having been on a mission, give to somebody who's considering a mission for themselves? Dolly?
3: I would say, I think I was stressing about little things before I went on my mission, about being prepared, culturally prepared, and just having all the right stuff. The right gloves and the right shoes and all those things. I really put way too much focus on that. I realized the only thing that you really need is just to have a shared testimony, just to have a personal relationship with your Savior. And that will make it easy, but that will just keep things in perspective. Mm-hmm. And that's really all you can do to really be prepared.
2: Anybody else? Steve?
4: Yeah, the main thing, because this is something I struggle with a lot and I still do struggle with it now, is just being a little timid and like when you're asking someone to do something. So I remember a lot of times people, they'd say, well, what are you doing here? And I would just kind of be nervous I was afraid that if I said what I was doing, it would turn them off. If I said, I want to baptize you. I want you to be converted to the church. You know, I want you to, so I would just say, oh, we're just here. We're teaching about our church. And I'd just kind of give them an option. Like, I'd make it easy for them to say, I'm not interested. Well, you don't want to push it on them, but I was really timid about that. And I always look back. I said, if I could always go back on my mission, I would just say, I want you to be baptized. I want you to find out that Jesus loves you. I want to find out that you have, you know, a Father in heaven who loves you, and I want you to be baptized. And I never said that bold on my mission. Mm-hmm. Just because I was timid, I was scared that they would be turned off on. I don't think people would be. I think people want to hear that, and it was just hard for me to say it. So I just work on that. And a lot of it is if you have a strong enough testimony, it'll be easier too, because you know it more inside that that's what they need. a lot of times we talk about eternal investigators, and a lot of times I wonder, for me, if I have investigators eternal, I wonder if it's because I'm giving them the option to be eternal investigator. If I'm just kind of saying, well, when you're ready, we'll be back next week, you know, pray about it. And then when you ask them, did you pray about it? Yeah. So how'd it go? No. And you just kind of baby them in a way. You got to be nice, but just get to the point and say, here's what we want for you. You need to do it. If you want it, do it. If not, cool. You know, maybe later, and just go with that.
2: Yeah, I think asking them to make a commitment to the gospel, mm-hmm. which many of them already know is true in their hearts. It's just the commitment that's the barrier. That is the real key, is just to get them past that barrier. Mm-hmm. And then they can go on with their life in the gospel. Ariel, do you have any advice?
0: Yeah, I'd say if you're thinking about it, then you should do it. For sure, because the memories of your mission will never leave you, and the experiences you have and the things you learn will never leave you. And probably, I would say the most important thing, besides a strong testimony, is to really show people the true love you have for them. Because people can tell when you come into your home if you're there and they're just another number to you to mark down for your numbers that you report for the week, or if you actually care. And if you show them you're truly concerned for them because you love them, I think the best way to teach the people the gospel is to help them to feel like they're your real brother or sister. Help them to feel like they're one of God's children, and they can see that and they can feel that. And I think that just helps to bring the Spirit in so much more, because then they know that you're there because you care about them, not because it's a notch on your belt or whatever it may be, but that you're really there for the right reasons, and you do it because you want them to gain the same happiness and strength that you've been given from the gospel, that love of Jesus Christ, that love of our Heavenly Father that you can only feel almost when you have the gospel, when you have that gift of the Holy Ghost, and then they can gain their own testimony. So I guess basically just really try to love the people, and if you're having a hard time, then pray for help to love the people, because that'll help you carry out so much more in your mission than if you are having a hard time with them.
2: Mm-hmm. Kimberly, what are your thoughts, your advice to somebody?
1: Don't ever look back. Once you make that decision, don't look back, don't question it, and then everything else will follow after, and it'll set a great pattern for your life, for the remainder of your life. I remember that our mission president would tell us that the habits and the decisions that we made on our mission would set a tone and would be a huge reflection upon what the rest of our lives would be like. And I've seen that happen, and there's a great heritage in store for missionaries and most importantly for the people that we serve when we go out there. And there's nothing greater. My favorite scripture from the mission, and I learned this in a particular circumstance when I was spared from some persecution. I was hurt, but I was still spared. It was in 3 Nephi chapter 22, verse 17, and it says, "No weapon that is formed against thee shall prosper. This is the heritage of the servants of the Lord." Whether that's a physical protection or spiritual protection, there is a magnificent heritage through the gospel, and I think that is a testimony that it's all true. So don't ever look back.
2: Chris, do you have any advice for somebody who wants to go on a mission or is thinking about going on a mission?
5: Yeah, I would just say, you know, go. There's no better experience for that type of experience in your life. I would say, you know, have the right attitude from the beginning, knowing that people are out there seeking the gospel, or they're seeking something. Serving in Russia and serving those people, they really were looking for hope. There were a lot of people there that needed to hear the gospel. They were there for whatever reason in their mind or in their heart. They knew that there was something missing in their lives. And so if you go in with that attitude, you know, throughout your life, I guess, or just with the good attitude that, hey, I know there's people out there looking for the gospel and I want to share, you know, the blessing that it's been in my life, I think, you know, you'll make it. So.
2: Thanks. Well, we're about out of time today, but just wondered, there may have been something that came to your mind today while we were talking that maybe you didn't get a chance to share. Are there any final parting comments that any of you have on the Why I Believe show today?
4: Nothing on like the spiritual side, but I remember they always tell you how missionaries, how important it is to look good, and you're always like, yeah, whatever. I remember I was contacting once and I didn't iron my shirt. We did our own laundry there, and it was wrinkly, like a road map. So we stopped this guy. And we were talking to him, and I'm like, you know, we're here to talk to you about, you know, Jesus. And we went through the whole spiel about the gospel, and he stops, and he just like, look at your shirt. And he's like, why is it so wrinkly? Like, how are you? You say you're representing like your church and Jesus, and you dress like a bum, you know? Like he was bold. He was pretty blunt in saying this, and it was true. It was bad, and I it hit me, and I was like, man, I do look like a bum, you know? Like, I need to part my hair. And missionaries never want to part their hair, but it really does. You say you what you represent, and you're telling people you represent the Lord and His church, and you need to look like it. And ever since then, like, I iron my shirts now.
2: It makes a difference.
4: It really does. And like, when I go snowboarding, I gotta look cool on the mountain. Same thing when I'm biking. I put my spandex on like everybody else. When you're a missionary, you wear your tie, tuck your shirt, and clean up your shoes and part your hair and iron and look. You look the part.
2: That's, yes, great, great advice. Well, I really appreciate all of you joining us today. Thank you for your testimonies, your stories, your advice to those who might be thinking about going on a mission. My name is Rick Starr. We've been visited today by Chris Stevens, Steve Mathis, Talia Lisa, Kimberly Winterton, and Ariel Amada Levitt, who all went on missions to St. Petersburg, Russia, between the years of 2001 and 2003. Again, thank you all so much for being here with us today.
1: Thanks a lot.
6: Thank you.
2: You're welcome.
6: Thank you.
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7: 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I am Fisher, your radio roots sleuth, on the program where we shake your family tree and watch the nuts fall out. Great to be back from the Federation of Genealogical Societies Conference in Fort Wayne, Indiana. Had a lot of fun there. I was the keynote speaker on the first day of the conference on Wednesday and met so many great genies there. It was a lot of fun. In fact, one of the people I met at the conference is Barbara Clemens, and she had an amazing story of discovery, and she's going to share it with you a little bit later on in the show. Then we're going to talk to a professor named Andrew Millard. He's from a university in England where they discovered a mass grave building a new building there. Well, he got involved and learned the incredible story behind these individuals who were buried there and their ties to the United States. You're going to want to hear that. Hey, don't forget to sign up for our weekly Genie newsletter, by the way. You can do that at ExtremeGenes.com or on our Facebook page. And you can get all kinds of great story links there, blogs from me, and links to past and present shows. It costs you nothing, so we hope you'll come join us and be part of our group. But right now, in the absence of David Alan Lambert, who has decided he'd much rather be in Disney World this week than on the show, we have a special guest host to help us out with our family histoire news. Filling in for David is the founder, the president, the troublemaker in chief of Reclaim the Records. It's Brooke Ganz. Hey, Brooke, how are you?
8: I'm great. How are you doing, Fisher?
7: Terrific. Now, if you're not familiar with Reclaim the Records, she's out there championing the recovery of records that government entities are holding back from us so that we can actually trace down our ancestors. They're supposed to be public records. A lot of them don't want us to get them. And Brooke and her organization go nuts, even suing some entities in some cases to make sure we can get access to those records. All right. It is time for our family histoire news, Brooke. And where do we want to start this week?
8: Well, I was really interested in the story I read about a baby who was found abandoned in a phone booth 64 years ago. Obviously, he's now grown up. And he, at the request of his daughter, started looking into his family history to see if there's any way he could figure out the puzzle of where he came from and how he wound up abandoned in that phone booth all those years ago. So at his daughter's request, he took an ancestor DNA test, as many adoptees do these days, and he was very lucky. He found a first cousin match who was able to help him figure out who his mother was, and his mother is still alive.
7: That is crazy.
8: Reunited.
7: Yeah, she's like 85 years old. They're getting together pretty soon, aren't they?
8: They are. They're planning to get together. His mother, you know, she has some memory issues, but she's starting to remember some of the details. And it sounds like she was a relatively young mom. She was not yet married to his father, and his biological father was pushing her to say, I will only stay with you if we don't keep this child, unfortunately. And they abandoned the child, but then the father turned around and abandoned his mother.
7: Wow. I mean, you know, the DNA stories, they never end. And you think many of them are all kind of similar. But then you get some of the stories like this. I mean, found in a phone booth in 1954. And now he's actually meeting his birth mother. Incredible. All right. What else do you have, Brooke?
8: Well, one of the other stories I noticed this week was about archaeologists who were exploring a field in Kansas, a sort of a suburban rural area, plenty of houses, development, and they are realizing the land was built on what was a lost city, a city that was probably the second largest urban area in North America prior to the arrival of settlers. It is a large city that probably had something like 20,000 people living in this area for hundreds of years, and that was known from some writings by Spanish conquistadors, but was not really marked on maps, was not really mentioned that much in history books, and it's only now that archaeologists are digging up some land and realizing this was a very large settlement right here in, I believe it's southern Kansas.
6: Isn't that incredible? A lost city right there, yeah. And they're digging it up, and I guess it's turning into quite the tourist trap as they move forward with it, but it'll be interesting to see what they learn about it. Very early, very large Native American population right there.
8: Well, one of the other stories I was noticing actually comes from the Moscow Times, and this is, believe it or not, a story about a family reunion, but a very interesting family reunion. It is the annual meeting for the descendants of Tolstoy, the writer, and he has a family estate in Russia, and more than 100 people from all over the world come to this traditional gathering to get the whole family together. But what was interesting about this year's annual family reunion for Tolstoy's descendants is that one woman who arrived was her first time ever joining the group. She actually is Italian. She grew up in Italy. She's very attached to her Italian heritage, but she has this connection to the Tolstoy family. And it was very interesting for her, as she talks about in this article, to go back and reunite with the other parts of her family. One of the things she did is that she was able to find a suitcase of letters addressed to her mother from years ago that was hidden away because her family had some internal struggles and Tolstoy didn't approve of some of the branches of her family, which is why they were cut off for so long. And she was able also to find one of her ancestors' diaries covering the events when she was a teenager between 1917 and 1921. And it was just a fascinating look at that time period and what it was like. So it's very interesting to read other people's family history stories, especially when they're from such illustrious parentage.
6: Isn't that amazing? I mean, you think she's in Italy now. She certainly identifies as Italian, and yet you couldn't be much more Russian than Leo Tolstoy. And now she's digging into the history and connecting with all these other relatives. That's what family history is about. Amazing stuff.
8: Yeah, and being reunited with all the other parts, which is great.
6: And before we go, Brooke, you got to fill us in. What are some of the latest things that you're targeting now through Reclaim the Records?
8: Oh, Reclaim the Records is always busy looking for new genealogical and archival records that were not made available to the public, even though they belong to us. They were created with tax money, but some of them have been locked away in various archives. And what we do is we work to get copies of them, which we put online for free use. One of the things we've been working on lately is New Jersey's Death Index, which is the index, just a list to everybody who died in the state of New Jersey in the 20th century. And we have a website to make it easy for people to look people up. It is NewJerseyDeathIndex.com.
6: She is Brooke Gans. She's the founder, president, and troublemaker-in-chief at Reclaim the Records, and now you know why. She's awfully nice for somebody who causes so much trouble. Hey, Brooke, thanks so much for filling in for David this week. You did a great job. I think you have a future in radio.
8: Thanks so much. This was fun. Thanks for inviting me.
6: All right. As you may know, I was recently at the Federation of Genealogical Societies conference in Fort Wayne, Indiana, as a keynote speaker. And while I was there, I met a lovely lady named Barbara Clemens from Lombard, Illinois, who had a great story for us. And I thought we'd get into that a little bit today because it's pretty unique. Hi, Barbara. Welcome to Extreme Genes. It was great meeting you at FGS.
9: It was exciting to be there. What a great event.
6: Yeah, it really was. And there was a lot to learn and a lot of stories being exchanged. And the amazing thing, I think, is often the tale of discovery itself is often even more incredible than the story we find, you know? And you certainly had a story kind of like that. Take us through your background a little bit.
9: So I'm the story keeper in my family. My mom, my grandma were always telling stories. And one of the stories that both of them told me was that our ancestor, John Drew, was a Native American. My mom concluded that was true because she smoked a corn cob pipe.
6: Oh, wait a minute. So the corn cob pipe, this was the symbol of Native Americanism, right?
9: I guess so. To people in Kentucky.
6: To people in Kentucky. All right.
9: So the Kentucky Historical Society, which is in Frankfort, amazing place if you want to do Kentucky research. It's in Frankfort. And they host every summer an event called the Town Hall Meeting, and they have a contest. So last November, I entered this contest, and I said I wanted to know about my ancestor, John Drew, to find out if he was Native American, which was the family story, or which tribe. You know, there was some speculation. And kind of find his story, because we had heard that he was a minister, and Eastern Kentucky's a rough place. It's the Appalachian Mountains, so lots of hills for people to hiding. Was he hiding there because he was a Native American, or what was the story? So the Kentucky Historical Society asked me for like a GEDCOM file and my DNA, and in May I found out that I won, and that I was going to be on a TV program that they were sponsoring that's going to be on PBS in Kentucky about Kentucky ancestors.
6: Sweet.
9: So I was so excited, and we went down to their big historical museum, and they'd set up this art gallery to be like a TV studio, and ironically it was filled with photos of unknown Black people throughout Kentucky, which is kind of cool to be there. And it was just like Henry Gates' Finding Your Roots program. They had a moderator, and they had a big reveal. And they had cards that I looked at, and then they had these little short clips that the librarians had done on locations outside throughout Kentucky, like at Berea College. So it was very exciting, and I learned about John Drew, my ancestor. It was a big reveal. I had no idea what they were going to say. I mean, I sat down, and there were these big 15 by 15 inch cards with a white one on top, and they said, don't peek.
6: Don't peek.
9: and don't peek. And I had invited other descendants of John Drew. I had invited them through another John Drew descendant, and we had like 15 of John Drew's descendants sitting in the front row, which is very cool. They'd driven from Indiana and everything to be there to learn about our mutual ancestors. So it was quite exciting. So she started to tell me a little bit about John Drew.
6: Now, was this a research team then that was on it?
9: They had four research librarians from the Kentucky Historical Society do all the research. And at the end of it, they gave me this like 2-inch binder with all the documents and a jump drive with more documents that were too big to print up. So it was kind of cool. And they told me after, they kept coming after the program and saying, we love this guy. He was so cool. And he's such a great man. And they were grateful to me for sharing his story.
6: Now, what years did he live?
9: So he was born in 1832 in North Carolina, which at that time could have been in Kentucky, as, you know, boundaries changed.
6: Yes.
9: But he starts showing up about 1840 in eastern Kentucky, which is kind of the migration path for many people out of Virginia and North Carolina.
6: Okay.
9: And in the first census, where his name is actually shown, he's shown as being mulatto. And mulatto is a term for being half black, half white. He shows up as mulatto from 1850 to 1870 in all the census.
6: Now, was he a free black? Was he a free black?
9: He was a free black, but he was a farmer, but he was also a minister. So there's this church organization called the American Missionary Association. It's huge in the South, which was dedicated to helping educate black and Indian children. That was their goal, to have education for everybody, for all children. That was the future. And he, John Drew, was really well educated. They actually gave me letters that he had written, which is super cool to pick up a thing and says, oh, he wrote these letters. I mean, letters he wrote about his work in the church and his work to teach and his work to build schools. And then
6: they had these originals in the archives?
9: They had found the originals through the American Missionary Association, and they had some of them in the archives.
6: Unbelievable.
9: It was unbelievable. I'm like, wow. And then they had clips from various books, because John Drew was an abolitionist. So he fought against slavery. And to do that in Kentucky during the Civil War was a very dangerous thing.
6: Risky.
9: Very risky. He really fought against slavery, and many of these abolitionists were taken out, and they were shaved and tarred for preaching against slavery. So a very violent time in our history. And then he and his wife were considered to be, and they showed me several clips from books that they were radicals. And I thought that was kind of funny, because I was sort of a hippie, you know? And I thought, my ancestor was a radical, too.
6: Yeah. Well, but, now, when you use the term radical, is it because they were anti-slavery?
9: Because they were anti-slavery.
6: Okay.
9: And to be anti-slavery before and during the Civil War in Kentucky was a pretty dangerous thing to be.
6: Sure.
9: So he was drafted in the Civil War. He was with the Union, but he never served. He became a minister, and he was sent over to Camp Nelson, which all the colored troops were sent to Camp Nelson south of Lexington to be trained. And John Drew was sent over there to be their minister.
6: Now, they weren't former slaves at that point. They were slaves at that point, were they not?
9: They were slaves, or they were freed, or they were run away. But Camp Nelson's quite a moving experience to see this huge camp that was set up. And John Drew would be their minister, and at night he would set up tents and bring them in to teach them how to read and write their name.
6: Wow.
9: When you think about that, that was his goal, to teach them so that they could write their name and they could sign documents. So quite a story.
6: And which state was this in now? He was with the Union side?
9: Yes, he was with the Union. Kentucky was split. The majority were with the Union, and the Union had a huge camp south of Lexington, Kentucky, where they trained all their soldiers. And ironically, I had two other great-grandfathers who went through Camp Nelson, so that's kind of cool.
6: Amazing. But it got passed down now. Well, where did this Native American tradition come from in your family?
9: So after the war in 1874, there was a law passed that mandated segregation of schools, that the black children could not be educated with white children, and that became the law. And John Drew, having 14 children, was a little distressed over this, so he gathered his large family together. This is what the librarians at the Kentucky Historical Society kind of presumed happened. And he said, I want you educated. From this point forward, we are all going to be Indian, and I'm an Indian, and you're an Indian, and you're an Indian. And if anybody asks you on every document, you are now an Indian.
6: Did that show up in census records through the years?
9: It certainly did, because in 1880, John Drew is no longer a mulatto. He's an Indian.
6: Okay.
9: And all of his children are half Indian. And from that point on, they are Indian. And they carry this story with them, and their children carry their, and grandchildren all carry the story that we're Indian. We're not black. We're Indian.
6: And so it was passed on down the line. And this was because of the fact that his kids weren't going to get educated.
9: The thing was, his kids were not going to be educated unless he made them Indian.
6: So,
9: and that was so cool, because he was such an educated man, and he, I guess, saw the writing on the wall. But he felt that he would, from this point on, take advantage of having his kids educated.
6: And he is your second grade?
9: He's my grandfather's grandfather, so I guess he's my second great.
6: Yeah, second great grandfather, 1/16.
9: Yes.
6: Fascinating. So was this a common thing then among blacks in this area at the time to get an education, to say, well, no, I'm not going to be black, I'm going to be Native American?
9: You know, I don't know on other stories, but I know this was what he did. This is a very hilly region of Kentucky, and the blacks and the Native Americans, they live together in harmony.
6: Mm-hmm.
9: They kind of said, this is a rough life we have here, and we're all going to be harmonious and live together. And our feeling is, as with other Drew descendants that I've met, that they did coexist with the Native Americans on a great level.
6: Sure, and probably had children with each other, right?
9: I think they did. They certainly were educating their kids together.
6: Sure.
9: They were certainly focused on bringing their kids together to be educated and building schools. John Drew built the largest school in eastern Kentucky at that time, which is ironic, because then the state comes in and says, oh, but your kids can't go there, but thanks for building it.
6: Wow.
9: So that's why he said, well, my kids are Indian, actually. So the Kentucky Historical Society did such a fabulous job of researching his life and his story and how brave he was. I mean, seeing his bravery to stand up against slavery, seeing his bravery to stand up so all children can be educated and blacks can be educated, was quite an amazing event. And learning about his life, that life is hard.
6: Amazing.
9: He's just a really cool guy. So,
6: you're happy to have him on your tree. Well, I don't blame you. She's Barbara Clements. She's from Lombard, Illinois, and we met at the FGS conference in Fort Wayne, Indiana, a couple of weeks ago, and I heard the story and thought, got to share this with the world. So, Barbara, thanks for coming on and telling us all about this.
9: Well, thanks for sharing the story of John Drew, the courageous abolitionist, slavery-fighting minister.
6: You are so welcome. You know, it wasn't that long ago, just a few years ago, on the campus of Durham University. They were going to work to build a new part of campus and came upon something that has led to an amazing project that actually has implications for people interested in their family history, not only in England and in Scotland, but also in New England. And the guy who got into this whole thing is on the line with me right now from Durham University in Durham, England, Dr. Andrew Millard. He is an archaeological science specialist there. How are you, Dr. Millard? Welcome to Extreme Genes.
10: Hi, Scott. It's nice to be on.
6: So what were you guys building there at Durham University that led to all this?
10: So we were adding a cafe to the library, which is right in the heart of the historic town of Durham.
6: Okay. And in the process of this, your guys found something a little bit unexpected.
10: Yeah, the builders turned up human skeletons, which turned out to be a mass grave. So the archaeologists were called in, and we've spent the last few years looking at the remains and analyzing them.
6: And what did you discover about them? When did they date from? Who were they?
10: We discovered that this is a group of Scottish soldiers who were imprisoned in Durham in 1650 after the Battle of Dunbar in Scotland.
6: Okay, so this is your civil war towards the back end of it, right?
10: Yeah. So the English Parliament had captured King Charles I and executed him in 1649. And they decided that they would have a republic in England. The Scots objected to the English having captured and executed Charles because he was their king as well. And they decided to support his son, Charles II, as king.
6: And so what happened to these soldiers?
10: So it was clear that the Scots were going to invade England. So the English preempted it and invaded Scotland. And they ended up having a battle on the 3rd of September, 1650. Just outside the town of Dunbar on the east coast, which turned out to be a complete rout for the Scots. So the battle started about 5:30 a.m., and by 6:30, the English had defeated the Scots and captured 10,000 men.
6: Wow, and so these are people who were part of that battle?
10: Yeah.
6: So what more did you learn about them? This is a pretty significant find right there on your campus.
10: Yeah, we knew that 3,000 of these captured men had been imprisoned in Durham in 1650, and that at least 1,600 of them had died, but nobody knew where they were buried.
6: And now you found them right there on campus. That's crazy.
10: Yes.
6: So what did you do? You started researching these individuals, and you've come up with this great book called Lost Lives, New Voices. Who are the Lost Lives?
10: So the Lost Lives are these 1,600 men who died in Durham, and the 28 that were excavated that we were able to study. And the new voices are 150 who survived the imprisonment, and they were deported to Boston in Massachusetts as indentured servants.
6: And so now you've got a story that goes to Scotland, to Durham. It covers the English Civil War and to New England here.
10: Yes.
6: That's crazy. So what did you learn? Did you start researching these people?
10: Yeah, so we started researching the people in New England, and it turns out that we know which ship they went on. We know that they departed London on the 11th of November, and they were in Boston before the end of December. But there's no passenger list surviving, which makes it really difficult to start tracing them.
6: And so you actually went to Boston to research some of these guys, and did you have any luck?
10: Well, we went to Boston after we'd researched them remotely, actually. But 63 of the men were taken on by the ironworks at Saugus, which is just north of Boston, one of the first ironworks in the New World. And in 1653 and 1654, that got into financial troubles, which led to a whole series of court cases. And you know what court cases are good for?
6: Yeah, lots of good records.
10: Yeah. So from those court records, we have some lists of names of some of the men and some testimonies from them about their daily life working in the ironworks.
6: No kidding. So you got this testimony, you got the names, and have you started to put together, did they have families?
10: Yep. So most of them served 7-year indentures, and after that they were free to marry and to get land and become citizens. So quite a few of them had families, and there are thousands and thousands of Americans descended from them today.
6: That is crazy. So is this new material that you've discovered for people who might descend from them in New England?
10: Yes. We've been able to put together a list of men who were certainly prisoners and possibly prisoners, and to start putting together biographies for some of them.
6: And what did you learn about some of these guys and what their lives were like after they came over here?
10: Well, some of them end up right out on the frontier. There's a chap called Mickin McIntyre, who's quite interesting. He gets lotted the frontier lot. So he's in what is now York, Maine, but his lot is the last one. Beyond that is just forest, Native Americans, and then eventually the French in Canada. He had children, and right towards the end of his life, or maybe just after he died, his son built a house, which is called the McIntyre Garrison, which is the oldest standing building in Maine today.
6: Oh, is that right? Okay, so there are a lot of people who are aware then of the family, but they might not know the actual source of where he came from.
10: And actually, we don't know where he came from in Scotland, just that he came from Scotland.
6: Just that he came from Scotland and that he was one of these people who was sent over and indentured. But was that part of the public record up to this point till your book?
10: Yeah, so it was known that he was one of these soldiers who were sent over. And then there are others. So he had a neighbor called James Warren. And if you go to the right part of the Vaughan Woods in Maine, you can see the site where his house was, which we went out and saw in the woods. He got into quite a lot of trouble because these Scots didn't really fit into the Puritan New England lifestyle. So
6: I don't think a lot of the Puritans fit into the Puritan lifestyle.
10: So he keeps on being in trouble. He was told off using profane language and being insolent to a militia captain. And then in 1689, a raid by the Native Americans, one of his daughters was captured and taken, sold to the French in Quebec.
6: Oh, boy. So it's still quite the adventure. Imagine that, leaving Scotland, going into battle, getting captured, then sent across the ocean to live with the Puritans, ending up out there in the wilderness and having your child taken captive by the natives. I mean, that's a movie.
10: Yeah.
6: And so have you had some contact now with many of the descendants of these people as you've worked on this amazing

0: Do it.
1: Yeah.
0: So how much new material is in there that was not previously known as far as the genealogy goes?
1: I don't know there's very much about the genealogy. There's a lot about the biography of these men, which is which is new. And they're pulling together the information from the court records about their various involvements with the law and their...
0: And a lot of that material, of course, means that you apply it to one, it applies to many, right?
1: Yeah. So we can start writing a sort of collective history of them, seeing how they work together. They stick together, these Scots. They must have been sold into seven-year indentures about the beginning of January 1651.
0: So they were fairly young men, though, at that point, of course, obviously.
1: Yeah,
0: to
1: most
0: be soldiers.
1: Of them were young men.
0: Yeah.
1: But exactly 7 years later, or 7 years and a week later, when they're free, they set up something called the Scots Charitable Society, which is still based in Boston. It claims to be the oldest charitable society in the Western Hemisphere.
0: Oh, that's crazy. I had no idea. Well, the book is Lost Lives, New Voices. It's by Dr. Andrew Millard, and I guess you got several others who wrote this book with you, if you want to give them a little love. Yeah, and all of them at Durham University.
1: Yes, we're all at Durham University.
0: And you can get the book on Amazon.com, yes?
1: Yes, like every other book.
0: There you go. Exactly. The best place for it. That's why it's almost a $1 trillion company, right? All right. Yeah. Thanks so much. Really interesting stuff, and I look forward to pouring through it.
1: Thanks.
0: And it is time to talk preservation on Extreme Genes, America's Family History Show. Fisher here, your radio root sleuth with Tom Perry from TMCPlace.com. He is our preservation authority. And Tom, that time of year is here once again. I mean, the leaves haven't really begun to change colors yet. Maybe in some mountainous areas, we're seeing some of that. But the kids are back in school. And we're, what, just 90, 100 days away from the holidays. And I know that people in your industry need to have enough lead time to get digitizing done in time for the holidays. And I thought maybe we'd go through some of those deadlines today.
2: Yeah, that's a really good topic because we have our own deadlines, but there's people across the country that have different deadlines based on what kind of equipment they have. Like a lot of people out there send us stuff to actually do their transfers. And so they have to have time to take it, prepare it, send it to us, and us send it back to them. So what you need to do is if you have all your stuff, don't wait till you're ready to take it in. Call your local place and, you know, ask them the right questions, find out what their deadlines are for things. So we're going to give you some general deadlines, what most people are going to be dealing with.
0: All right. I realize every year it's about the time we get to Halloween. You're saying, oh, too late for something. And it's always just like, wait a minute. It's just Halloween. I mean, we got almost 2 months to the holidays. But let's go through what are the things you need by Halloween to make sure that people get these things digitized in time for the holidays.
2: One thing that's really important, just because the time that it takes to do it, we don't have a lot of equipment or floppy disks. And you think, well, floppy disks, who's got floppy disks? A lot of people have floppy disks, not so much for computer programs, but mostly a lot of times people had their photos back in the day put on those 3x5 hard floppy disks, and people have JPEGs and different things like this on those, and they have no way to retrieve them. So you send those to us, they take time to do because we have to make a new data disk for you. So things like that, you want to get in early, get them in by Halloween. If you have odd size formats, like you have those old disc cameras where you got one piece of film back that's a big round saucer type thing, those things you need by that time, 110 film, pretty much any of the odd size films.
0: Oh, that film with the circle and all the pictures around it, that was the worst stuff. I mean, what were they thinking in the 70s between the photo albums and those formats and the 110 and the disc cameras? Somebody was just out of their minds.
2: Exactly. The biggest reason for the sticky photo albums, they were just ignorant, I call it. They weren't looking to the future. They were looking for a day fix. And with the film, what happened is you got to remember the economy around the world was pretty bad at that time. So film was very expensive to purchase. So what they did, they thought, oh, instead of 35 millimeter, we can make something a little bit bigger that's one piece that can put all your pictures on and then do these little teeny 110 negative and say, hey, we can do these little small cameras. And all it was a marketing thing to save money on film. But the quality is really, really poor, and they're a pain to do. They really are.
0: Oh, I can imagine. All right, what else is on your list for a Halloween deadline to get digitized in time for the holidays?
2: If you have a lot of U-matic, and what that is, if you used to work for a TV station or even in high school, if you made some cool videos and there's a word size shape to it, it's as big as a paperback and a little bit thicker. It's like about an inch thick and probably about 4 inches to 8 inches wide. Those are U-matic, and they'll usually have like a big U on it.
0: This is all weird stuff, Tom.

0: I mean, most people don't have this, do they? But you still get this.
1: Oh, absolutely.
0: All right. What else is on the list?
1: Okay, any kind of weird video formats that you might have that like are international type that don't play in the U.S., I would suggest those because we can do them, but I don't want to say, hey, you know, we're okay to Thanksgiving on something like that, and then we get buried because somebody brings us in, you know, these great big huge tubs filled with some odd stuff, and we have to do their job so we can be filled up in one day.
0: Right, and then you got Betamax, right, Video 8, High 8, Digital 8, all those would be in this category too.
1: That is correct.
0: Talking to Tom Perry, he's our preservation authority, about the deadlines that are coming up. Doesn't matter that we're still quite a ways out from the holidays, but we just talked about what you need to get in to have digitized in time for the holidays by Halloween. So what is that next deadline, Tom?
1: Okay, your next deadline is going to be the middle of November to the end of November. Middle of November, you're going to want to get anything done like 16 millimeter film, especially if it's sound on film because it takes longer to do. Any other strange film formats you might have that are in like hard cases, aren't on the normal reels, we have to like rewind for you. Any of your formats as far as mini DVs and things like that, I can tell you to wait clear to Thanksgiving. Some of these formats that are really popular, the biggest problem is the availability of equipment. And if equipment goes down, you have to fix it. Sometimes you can cannibalize parts, but the parts are getting slimmer and slimmer to be able to even get. So you need to get this stuff done. And I'm just scared that 5-10 years from now, a lot of these formats we won't even be able to do just because there's no more equipment to fix.
0: Right. And certainly your counterparts throughout the country are experiencing the same problems.
1: Oh, absolutely. A lot of us trade stuff back and forth. You know, we get something, they talk to us, say, hey, if you ever end up with a Panasonic XYZ Video 8, let me know because I've got one that needs such and such. If you have one that goes down that has another part, we switch parts back and forth all the time. But one day the supply is just going to dry up because Sony stopped making this stuff like 10 years ago.
0: All right. So we've got then odd shaped film.
1: Any of that kind of stuff. If you have the 2¼ squares, any of those kinds, some of them are even actually being shot today. But when we're scanning big negatives, you got to realize a big negative all by itself at a high DPI could take 30 minutes to scan. If you got 100 of them, you know, that's a week's worth.
0: Wow. And expensive, too. So it's a good thing to get that in, though, early to make sure you have it by the holidays.
1: Right. 35 millimeter slides, anything like that, we'll probably be able to do right up through Thanksgiving without a problem. But like I say, once we hit Thanksgiving, all bets are off. So don't take a chance. And another thing you have to think about, if you're going to want to do some of this stuff yourself and get the equipment, you better start watching for it because some of it's like hen's teeth. You just can't find it.
0: So what happens after Thanksgiving? Can you bring stuff in? Is there anything you can still get digitized by the holidays by bringing it in after Thanksgiving?
1: There is. Mostly there's a lot of weeping and wailing and gnashing of teeth because people missed the deadlines. But photos we can usually do right up to about 2 weeks before the deadline, unless people try to buy their own stuff and they can't, and they bring us a ton of them because it's first come, first serve. And I've had situations where the week before Christmas, we were all caught up and could do stuff 2-3 days before Christmas. But then last year, 2 weeks before Christmas, we were so backed up, we just didn't have the manpower and the equipment to do anymore. So photos is one of the things you can wait till the last minute too if you have to. VHS we can do really, really fast if you want them to DVD. A lot of people don't understand. If we do VHS to DVD, it's very quick and easy to do. If you want a digital file also, like on a thumb drive, then there's another process that's involved that's going to take more. So if you wait too long, you might not be able to get that digital file that you want. And then if you want to take some digital files and merge them together and do editing in like Wondershare or Final Cut Pro or something like that, you're going to have all your segments put together. And if you want us to do it or one of your local production areas, you need to have everything done at usually at least 60 days before you're going to need it. So that stuff you have to have done by Halloween at the absolute latest.
0: All right. And mini DVs, I would assume, would be in this category as well. For after Thanksgiving, you'd be okay.
1: Correct. We can knock those out pretty quick.
0: All right. Tom, that's it. And by the way, this is our 250th show today, which is unbelievable. And you have been on every single one of them since we started this show in 2013. So happy anniversary, buddy.
1: It has been awesome.
0: And continues to be. Thanks so much. We'll talk to you next week.
1: My pleasure.
0: Hey, and that wraps things up for this week. Thanks so much for joining us. Hope you enjoyed the guests. Amazing stories this week. But of course, thanks once again to Barbara Clemens and Dr. Andrew Millard from across the pond in England for their tales. And if you missed any of it, be sure to catch the podcast on extremejeans.com, iTunes, and iHeartRadio, and many other outlets. We'll talk to you again next week. And remember, as far as everyone knows, we're a nice, normal family.
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4: Digital only. The House of the Lord. Recent messages from prophets, apostles, and other church leaders. See what church leaders have taught recently on social media about the temple. President Russell M. Nelson recently encouraged us to focus on the temple in ways you never have before. He has also counseled, please make time for the Lord in His holy house. Nothing will strengthen your spiritual foundation like temple service and temple worship. President Dallin H. Oaks, first counselor in the first presidency, has further explained, God desires all of us to strive for His highest possible blessings by keeping His highest commandments, covenants, and ordinances, all of which culminate in His holy temples being built throughout the world. Why is the temple so central to our discipleship? As President Nelson taught, the temple lies at the center of strengthening our faith and spiritual fortitude, because the Savior and His doctrine are the very heart of the temple. Everything taught in the temple, through instruction and through the Spirit, increases our understanding of Jesus Christ. His essential ordinances bind us to Him through sacred priesthood covenants. Then, as we keep our covenants, He endows us with His healing, strengthening power. And oh, how we will need His power in the days ahead. In addition to general conference talks about the temple, church leaders have also shared messages about these topics on social media, including the following. Change your lives and bless your families. Each temple stands as a symbol of our membership in the church, as a sign of our faith in life after death, and as a sacred step toward eternal glory for us and our families. I promise that if you will make time to be in the temple regularly, it will change your lives. It will bless your families, strengthen your faith, and open the windows of heaven for you. President Russell M. Nelson, Facebook, August 14, 2022. Connect us directly to Heavenly Father and Jesus Christ. Our temples are the holiest places on earth. They not only unite us as families, but connect us directly to our Father and His Son, Jesus Christ. President Russell M. Nelson, Facebook, March 15, 2021. Strengthen the young people. I think the temple is going to have a tremendous influence on the faith growing among the youth. Young people are going to set their goals on being married in the temple. And if you get sealed as families, then the future gets brighter and brighter. I think it's a hard time ahead, so I would think that that anchor of faith in Jesus Christ and the temple, being His house and everything that happens in that temple, really points toward Jesus Christ. I would think the temple is going to have that effect, and that will strengthen the young people. In the storm, get yourself rooted on the rock of the Savior. That will get you through the storm. President Henry B. Eyring, Facebook, August 17, 2022. Be sealed as families for eternity. No other buildings on earth, even the most magnificent buildings, have what temples have. My wife, Barbara, passed away almost 4 years ago. But because we entered the house of the Lord and were sealed as husband and wife by the power of the priesthood, we are bound together with our 7 children, 43 grandchildren, and as of June 5th, 2022, 103 great-grandchildren for all eternity. What a wonderful thing the temple is. Joy fills my heart because my family will be together forever, and your family can be too. When you get to be my age, you won't be so interested in having lots of money or driving a fancy car. The most precious thing in your life will be your family. Not only the family you have here, but also your family in the eternities. President M. Russell Ballard, Facebook, July 6, 2022. Receive the power of godliness. More than ever, we are in need of the power and strength that comes through our covenant connection to the Lord Jesus Christ. We do not come to the temple to hide from or escape the evils of the world. Rather, we come to the temple to receive the power of godliness through priesthood ordinances that enables us to confront and conquer the world of evil. Elder David A. Bednar, Facebook, May 23, 2022. Become new creatures in Christ. Our hearts are changed by the truth we learn in the temple about God and Jesus Christ, and by the promises we make to love and serve. We focus less on what we want and more on aligning our will with God's. The primary function of the house of the Lord is for us to be transformed and become new creatures in Christ. Often, in the world, change is attempted from the outside in. Many believe that changing a person's circumstances is the best means of changing a person. God, however, typically works from the inside out. If we let Him, God can change our hearts, and then we are blessed with capacity and strength to change our circumstances. In the holy temples, what we learn and promise to do changes us from the inside out, enabling us to become more devoted disciples of Jesus Christ. Elder David A. Bednar, Facebook, April 19, 2022. Make an appointment to attend the temple. You can schedule an appointment to attend the temple at temples.churchofjesuschrist.org. Prepare to meet God. The primary blessings of temples of the Church of Jesus Christ of Latter-day Saints are the ordinances of exaltation. Attending the temple prepares us to meet God. The temple is also a place of refuge. Throughout my life, it has been a place of tranquility and peace in a world that is literally in commotion. It is wonderful to leave the cares of the world behind in this sacred setting. The feelings of equality and unity permeate the temple. Everyone is dressed in white clothing. There is no evidence of wealth, rank, or educational attainment. We are all brothers and sisters, humbling ourselves before God. Having a temple of the Lord is truly a supernal blessing. As one of the Savior's apostles, I testify of the divinity of the Savior, and that under the Father's direction, He guides this celestial work of salvation and exaltation. Elder Quentin L. Cook, Facebook, November 20th, 2022. Obtain all the divine possibilities God can give. If we are faithful to the covenants we make in temples of the Church of Jesus Christ of Latter-day Saints, we can obtain all the divine possibilities God can give. Elder D. Todd Christofferson, Facebook, August 15th, 2022. Seek rest and renewal. I recently shared some thoughts with students about how a commitment to work, a truly vital gospel principle, can turn negative if not balanced with rest and renewal, or if carried to an extreme in which it becomes a kind of religion. It is self-evident that we need rest for physical renewal, but enough leisure for rest and meditation is also essential for spiritual renewal. Indeed, without spiritual renewal, the spirit can become slave to the body. We can find spiritual renewal in the Sabbath and also in the temple, the house of the Lord. As we step into the temple, we step out of the world. We eat the nourishing bread and drink the pure water of spiritual peace. We sometimes speak of temple work, but we could also speak of temple rest. I encourage each of you to seek rest and renewal each week in Sabbath worship and at the temple. Elder D. Todd Christofferson, Facebook, July 7th, 2021. Let the house of the Lord sink into your soul. What a glorious and joyful experience it was to dedicate the Praia Cape Verde Temple. Doubt, discouragement, uncertainty, and challenges may meet the many citizens of Cape Verde, but this temple will be a blessing and a beacon to everyone in the country, whether someone is a member of the Church of Jesus Christ or not. The temple is literally the house of the Lord. Let those words sink gently into your soul. It is His house. Temples link heaven and earth. They are holy places, sacred spaces, and an intersection between earth and eternity. Of course, there are challenges in mortality, but with our faith in Jesus Christ, we can anticipate with joy our eternal lives. This holy house becomes a place of receiving revelation and a refuge of peace. I know that the Lord will abide in this newly dedicated temple in the month, years, and decades ahead. Elder Neil L. Anderson, Facebook, June 20th, 2022. Experience magnificent blessings. No matter our age, temples can bless our lives in magnificent ways. Elder Gary E. Stevenson, July 24th, 2022. Reflect on the peace that comes. The architecture, art, color palette, and other design elements of temples are carefully planned with the local community in mind. Beauty and attention are paid to every detail to create a house of the Lord. These details are important in the same way the beauty of Solomon's temple was important. Yet, they are only the jewelry box, not the jewels. The pearl of great price is the ordinances, covenants, promises, and instruction received there. It is the happiness and joy felt by those on both sides of the veil as they receive the blessings of the temple and come into Christ. I invite you to reflect on the peace that comes from temple worship and service. Elder Gary E. Stevenson, September 14, 2021. Draw closer to God and each other. Through the sacred covenants we make in the house of the Lord, our Savior can help draw us closer to God and to each other as we knit our hearts together with Christ-like, Christ-given compassion, forgiveness, and mercy. Elder Gary W. Gong, Facebook, December 5th, 2022. Leave the lone and dreary world. Spend more time with the Lord in His temples. Temples are literally houses of the Lord. And when we are there, we can feel a distinct impression that we have left the lone and dreary world behind. Elder Ulysses Soares, Facebook, December 8, 2022. Prepare children for the house of the Lord. Tyron is an 11-year-old in Harare, Zimbabwe, who is a new member of the Church of Jesus Christ of Latter-day Saints. A temple is currently under construction in Harare, and the members are preparing for the blessings that come from the temple. After one lesson about temples in the Old Testament and seeing this spring's friend-to-friend event about the blessings of the temple, the children were asked to create models of the temple using things they could find: scavenged broken bricks and stones, the tips of sugarcane stalks, and a piece of pipe have never been treated more reverently and creatively. Tyrone created a wonderful temple to share. He showed his beautiful model to everyone at church, displaying the rooms, windows, and even the special wording above the door. I love seeing children learn about the eternal blessings that are available in the house of the Lord. We can prepare them by teaching them about the covenants they will make there. They can begin now to prepare to be baptized for their own family members, receive the endowment, and be sealed for time and all eternity. We can teach them as they enter and serve in the temple. They will feel the power of the Savior more fully in their lives. President Susan H. Porter, Facebook, December 19, 2022. Learn more about the temple. Learn more about the temple in these resources. General Conference Talks about the temple. temples.churchofjesuschrist.org. 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
6: No matter what season of life we find ourselves in, developing and strengthening our relationship with God helps us better understand our worth and potential. 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Hello and welcome to the Latter-day Saint Women podcast, where we share the inspiring stories and teachings of women of the Church of Jesus Christ of Latter-day Saints. I'm Shaylin Back, and I'm here with Carly Guyman. We're your co-hosts.
7: For those who may be listening for the first time, in this season of Latter-day Saint Women podcast, we are learning from women featured in the book At the Pulpit, which is a compilation of short biographies and discourses given by Latter-day Saint women throughout our history.
6: At the Pulpit is a church publication available online and in the Gospel Library app. And we've had the opportunity this season to sit down with historians and other prominent Latter-day Saints to discuss women from our history and the lessons we can learn from them today. And we hope you'll check out our other episodes. And if you've never heard of At the Pulpit or read this chapter, don't worry. You'll enjoy this conversation and be inspired by what you learn.
7: On this episode of the Latter-day Saint Women podcast, we are very excited to have Sister Virginia Pierce Cowley with us today. Thank you so much for being with us.
8: Oh, it's my pleasure, Carly.
7: We're glad that you're here and we're looking forward to hearing from you. So before we discuss Elaine Cannon and the lessons that we can learn from her talk and her life, we want to first introduce Sister Cowley. So Virginia was the first counselor in the Young Women General Presidency from 1992 to 1997. And she is the daughter of former church president Gordon B. Hinckley and Marjorie Pay Hinckley. She majored in history and minored in English at the University of Utah, which is where she met her husband, Jim, and completed her final year of her education in 1967 at the University of Nebraska while Jim attended medical school. She later completed a master's degree in social work at the University of Utah and worked briefly for the Salt Lake County Mental Health Department before joining the primary general board. She also saw clients in a private practice, stopping in 1992 when she became the first counselor in the Young Women General presidency. Her husband, James, was diagnosed with ALS and died in 2009. Together, they had 6 children, 5 girls and 1 boy, and they have 27 grandchildren and 1 great-grandchild. She is a popular public speaker and has authored several books. And in December of last year, Virginia married Joe Cowley. So welcome, Sister Cowley. We're glad that you're here.
9: And I have a quick question for you because two of your children are twins, right?
10: Yes.
9: Okay, I have twin girls. So
10: mine are twin girls.
9: Advice, yes. Help, anything, what would you tell me?
10: Oh, it's just a unique ride. And that first year is so hard. And after that, I think parenting was a breeze. They parent each other. It's really fun.
9: Oh, that's great to hear. So, Virginia, you also have a talk included in At the Pulpit. So it was an address given at Brigham Young University, a women's conference, fairly recently, so in 2011. And it's called Prayer, a Small and Simple Thing. So this talk was actually included in the first season of the Latter-day Saint Women podcast. So we'd love to have our listeners go back and listen to that as well. But Virginia, what can you tell us about that address? And then what was your reaction when you learned it would be in At the Pulpit?
10: That was an interesting talk. If I remember correctly, they give you the theme at a women's conference, and I think it was the keynote talk. I'm not sure. But they gave me the theme, and I just couldn't come up with anything. And so I called a couple of really trusted friends, and I said, I need some time with you too. And so I said, I've got this talk to give, da-da-da-da-da. I'm just feeling unsettled about it. I don't know what to do. And we talked through a lot of things. And finally, one of the women said, what do you want to talk about? What are you thinking about lately? And I said, you know, I've been thinking about prayer a lot, and it's just such an ordinary topic. And she said, if you've been thinking about that, that's the talk you give. You can always make it fit the theme. And so it was kind of a backwards deal. So I began the talk, and as I got into working on the talk, I thought, prayer is a small and simple thing, and that was the theme that they had given me, but I kind of went at it backwards.
9: What did you think when you found out that it would be included in this volume of discourses?
10: I so love this volume. I think it is dynamite. So, of course, I'm just overcome that I would get to be included with these magnificent women, some of whom I had never heard of before. I am a history major. I really like history, and I really love the history of women in the church. And these talks are so substantive. So these women are so articulate, and they're so current. I could stand on the corner and sell these and not take a commission because I would be so believe in this.
9: And you don't even have to because it's available online.
10: That's exactly right.
7: That's kind of what I do in Relief Society. Every few months
10: it's
7: I put in a little pitch for it.
10: When I quote from it, I'm sure to bring it to show it.
7: So today we are discussing a talk given by Sister Elaine Cannon and discussing her life. She served as a Young Woman General President, and this talk was given at a Young Woman Fireside in 1981. And she spoke about understanding our self-worth and developing a relationship with God. So, Sister Pierce, although you served before Sister Cannon?
10: Oh, way after.
7: Way after. Did you know Elaine? Can you tell us a little bit about her?
10: I love this woman. And she was just part of my child. She's a generation ahead of me. Her oldest child is my age. And I knew her going through school. But even before I knew any of the children, the name Elaine Cannon was everywhere throughout my entire childhood and young adulthood, and then as I became a mother. She wrote for the Deseret News. She was on the radio. She and Elder Hank started the era of Youth Magazine. I mean, she just was everywhere.
7: She did everything.
10: She did everything, and she was so cheerful, so positive, so overwhelmingly buoyant. And that, you know, and she, it felt to me like every time she talked, there was a little bit of a laugh underneath her voice. And have I said enough about how much I love Elaine Cannon? When I, because she was a whole generation ahead of me, and that I'd known her through the years because my mother knew her and she lived out in our area for a while, when I went into the General Young Women Presidency, I got a note from her. And this will tell you, Elaine Cannon. It said, "Dear Virginia, so many meetings, and everyone begins with prayer. Enjoy. Love, Elaine." And I just thought, that's Elaine Cannon. So many meetings, and everyone begins with prayer. Have a great time.
9: I love that you know her and that she had such an impact mm-hmm. on your childhood and then growing up and then in your service as well.
10: Yeah. Mm-hmm.
7: What can you tell us about some things she worked on during her presidency?
10: My four older girls were in Young Women during the time she was president. So it was really fun for me to see on the ground floor what that looked like. When I read about what she was working on, I see different things. I mean, she was working on getting a meeting for the young women.
7: On Sundays.
10: On Sundays. Mm-hmm. You know, you're not aware of any of those kinds of things when you're out in the field. You read about them later and you say, oh, of course she would have wanted that. And so when the General Young Women meeting happened, you just thought, oh, great. But you didn't realize that she had been working on this and working on it and wanting this. One of the things she did do that I remember that hit the ground level while she was in the presidency was that there was I think it was the Days of 47 parade, but she invited all the girls to make their own flag out of a scripture. So, and my older daughter was the only one that was old enough to do it then. And I still remember the excitement of her quilting this kind of big flag and then they gave you a PVC pipe to put it on and marching in the parade with her scripture. But that's the kind of stand up and go do it administration she had. You felt it. You felt it. Mm-hmm. You knew who was the president.
7: Mm-hmm. I loved reading about her persistence. And I think the lesson that I took away from it is if you meet resistance, it doesn't mean that it's not going to happen or it shouldn't happen or it's not right.
10: Yeah.
7: If you meet resistance, but you learn or you feel strongly that it's something that's important to you and it's something that is God's will.
10: And she was never obnoxious about it.
7: No.
10: She was never out picketing. She just knew that she'd gotten direction. And so she just kept...
7: She kept trying.
10: She kept trying. And it's that trying that goes into the mix all the way along. And we have a lot of things that Elaine would be really happy about now. Mm-hmm. A lot of them.
9: Well, and seeing her example, you probably didn't know that you would find yourself in the situation of being in the General Young Women Presidency. Mm-hmm. And something that I loved about your service is that with the other members of the presidency, you wanted every young woman to become a righteous, problem-solving woman of faith. And I loved that word, problem-solving. That's what you wanted them to become. And so I'm just wondering, how did your experiences, especially with practicing social work and any other things that you had going on, how did that affect your service in the presidency?
10: I served with Jeanette Beckham Hales, and she is a unique woman, really smart and really righteous and a really, really good thinker. And when she looked at young women and when we sat down together and we spent hours and hours and hours and hours, the three of us, it was Pat Pinneger was the other counselor and Jeanette and I. And we said, what would we want as the end goal? And it's not that sentence isn't something that we ever send out anywhere, mm-hmm. that we ever put anywhere. It was our guidepost. For us, part of being a woman means to stand up and know how to solve problems. It isn't just to wait for somebody else to come up with a good idea and go along with it. And I think that's a message for our day. I think women are recognizing that they have great ability to solve problems. We have from the beginning. Some people think they're waiting for somebody else to solve their problems for them. So when I look at adolescence, that's one of the things that I was talking the other day to a friend, and her father is a good friend of mine. And I said, tell me about your dad growing up, because he was a brilliant man. And she said, one of the things he would always do is that when we would bring a problem to him, he'd say, you know what? You're smart. You can figure that out. And so she said, we all grew up thinking we could figure things out.
7: It's an amazing thing to teach a child.
10: It is, particularly when you are like this man who was smart beyond smart and had things pretty well figured out for himself. He just said, you're smart, you can figure it out.
9: But that doesn't do your children any good. Yeah, if you just give them the answer. Yeah. And I think in the gospel too, you know, revelation's such a big tool and blessing that we have in our lives. And so it's one thing for someone else to have received an answer and tell us, and something else to figure it out on our own. One of my friends recently, we were at a play date and her son had a problem, and she just said, is it a big problem or a small problem? And so I just love these principles of problem solving and teaching, not only adolescents, but our little kids too. So I really appreciated that about your service. Thank you. So I recently listened to an interview that you did with Ruth Todd on what's now called the Latter-day Saints channel. It was previously the Mormon channel. And I loved how you talked about your parents and the upbringing, because, of course, you're the daughter of President Hinckley, who I feel like was the prophet of my youth. We have a very special relationship to his presidency. But you said that you just had an ordinary childhood with ordinary parents who worked hard for what they had and then taught their children very sound principles. And so what did your parents teach you about, you know, the topic of Elaine's talk about self-worth and about your relationship with God? And how have those teachings affected you in your life?
10: I believe that it was so clear to us, to each one of my siblings and to myself, that my parents believed the gospel of Jesus Christ, and that they believed they were good people and that they were worth something. I don't ever remember them verbally saying anything about, oh, you know, you are a child of God, or you. There was just this assumption that we would know that because they knew it about themselves, and that's the way they acted. I think we've gotten so. And I don't think it's a bad thing to be so purposeful about what we teach children. And I think probably in these times we have to maybe articulate it better. But in those days, I don't think most parents did articulate those kinds of things. You had family nights, but they were like sharing, learning to share. It wasn't about the atonement. Mm. And there was just an assumption that you would get this because, for heaven's sakes, it was so true. And that happened in our house. They kept their covenants. They believed the gospel. They cheerfully demonstrated that in every way. I don't remember them ever complaining about church work or people in positions or anything. And I just think that's the kind of thing. It's who your parents are rubs on you more than what they say.
7: I think that's encouraging for parents to hear. Mm-hmm. If you are striving to be the kind of person that you hope your children will be, that's pretty powerful.
10: Some of my warmest memories are of my mother preparing her Relief Society lessons or her primary lessons, because they'd all be on the dining room table. And, you know, I felt like as a little kid, I was really invested in this because she'd have me cutting out pictures and stuff for her. And she loved doing it. And I think that just rubbed off on all of us that we like church work and we like being part of this.
7: So speaking of your mother, we would love to talk about her for a minute and the influence that she had on you and your family and the church. And Shaylin and I were laughing earlier because I remembered last year when I had my first baby and was feeling so overwhelmed with this big change in my life. I just thought, I need to read something really encouraging from a real woman. And I sent out a little message to the group of women in my ward. So, does anyone have Marjorie Hinckley's books? I borrowed them from a friend and I read a couple of them. And it was just so nice to feel encouraged from a real woman, you know, who could laugh and could cry and had so much faith and so much joy in living the gospel. So I can say for myself, she's had a very positive influence on me.
10: That makes me so happy. I'm so happy to share her with you, Carly.
7: So you were just saying that service in the church was just a part of who she was and that wasn't a burden on her. It energized her. So we'd love for you to share a little bit more of the legacy that you've seen that she's left, you know, for your family and for women in the church who get to be inspired by little bits of her wisdom.
10: One of the huge gifts that she gave us, and I didn't realize it for a long time, was how much the cousins, how much my children and their cousins love each other. And that was because of her. She never, ever came to your house and told you how great the other kids were. which I find myself every once in a while wanting to do because I want to tell somebody how fun these other grandchildren are. But I forget that they have children right in their house and they're just as fun. But she would once a year have a party where none of the parents could come, just the grandchildren. It was the Christmas party. She just got them together in such happy, non-competitive, supportive ways that these kids are, of course, cousins are all different. They're all over the map. But now they're all children who are launching their own children, and they still are on Facebook together, or they're getting together for lunch, or when they go to somebody else's city, they are staying with them. And I just think, for me, that's one of the huge gifts she's given me, is that my children have cousins they love.
7: Mm-hmm.
10: It's really great.
7: That's really sweet.
9: I wish our listeners could have seen you, Virginia, when we said that we were going to talk more about your mom, because you just got so excited. Your face lit up and you were just kind of bouncing out of your chair a little. And I just feel like that's the kind of mom I have as I'm sitting here. I'm like, my mom is such a good person and my grandma was such a good person with having the cousins together. And I just want to be that kind of mother that has that kind of influence on my children. And so thank you for just sharing again, for sharing her with us.
10: When Dad became the president of the church, that's one of the things we said was, oh, we're so happy Mother is still alive and everything, and that she can go with him because she's just what everybody needs.
9: Yeah, definitely.
10: So it was good.
9: Going back a little bit to Sister Cannon, I feel like she and you had a similar attitude toward prayer and work and doing the Lord's will. Something that she said was, I am willing to go to the Lord and say, okay, I really care about this. If it's something you're interested in, then help me. Together, we can go and do whatever we need to do. And you've adapted what your father taught you. And you have said, just say your prayers, go to bed. And when you get up in the morning, go back to work.
10: My take on prayer, honestly, I'm not one to make many demands on the Lord. And I know there are people that are really specific and they really ask him for things and they're tenacious about him and he answers their prayers. I'm not saying that's not okay. There's a place in the Words of Mormon where it says, Mormon is abridging the plates and he's saying, I don't know why I'm doing this, but I know the Lord worketh in me to do his will. That's the way I feel about prayer. I feel like I keep my covenants, I pray, I believe, and I believe he's working in me. Mm-hmm. I have the Holy Ghost. I have the gift of the Holy Ghost. What it means to me is that as I go forward, I feel his approval. And so for me, that's the way I see sort of answers to prayers. I don't often wrestle with one thing and see that he answers that specific prayer, but I just feel like he just has his hands on my life. And he's given me so many blessings that I almost hate to ask for what I really think I want because what he gives me is always better. So I just sort of trust him and that's different than Elaine. I'm not saying that she isn't right. But I think he answers my prayers in different ways than he does hers.
9: Well, and I think that's helpful for everybody to hear. Mm-hmm. Because having just one example of receiving prayers, that can be dangerous because mm-hmm. then people will think their prayers aren't being answered. But I do think the important thing is that we're praying and that we're
7: acknowledging
9: those
7: God's hand
9: mm-hmm. in our lives and doing things.
10: Yeah.
9: You know, I think you're an incredible forward. Example of
10: yeah.
9: moving
10: yeah.
9: forward.
10: Yeah, I think you'd have to move forward, but I think you move forward feeling like, you know, if he doesn't move me to this side or that side, which he does sometimes, then I should go forward and he will bless whatever I do
9: mm-hmm.
10: because
9: you're wanting
10: there.
9: To do his
10: yeah.
9: will. Yeah,
10: that's my desire. And so when there have been times when I've really wanted something and prayed for it, and as I've prayed, looking back, I noticed that my prayers changed and his will was done, which probably in the beginning wasn't my will, but it feels like my will by the time mm-hmm. it happens. It feels right.
7: Thank you for sharing what you've seen in your life, and it helps people reflect on their own experiences and their own kind of purpose in prayer.
10: I did some interviews once with some women of faith, families of faith, different faiths. And we interviewed a woman once, and we said to her, what about prayer in your life? What place does prayer have in your life? These were amazing Christian women. And we were in her living room, and she said, see that chair over there? And we said, yeah. And she said, that's my prayer chair. And then she talked about how she got up every morning before her children got up, and she would sit in her chair, and she would read her scriptures, and then she would pray. And she said, and that journal over there is where I write down what I have prayed about. And then I write down when those prayers are answered. I walked out of her room and I thought, that is really interesting. And every once in a while, I've done that. I did that. I don't do it a lot because then you start thinking about what you're going to write instead of what you're praying for. It gets all mixed up with your, But the thing that I noticed was that I would write down something that I was praying about. And honestly, I would look at this notebook the next day and the problem had been solved. Or I would go back 2 or 3 weeks and notice that, oh, I prayed about that then. That's what happened today. So I think there is something about level of awareness that is pretty faith-building. I think he is answering prayers more often than I was aware or than most of us are aware.
9: Mm-hmm. Well, speaking of journaling and acknowledging things from the Lord, something about Elaine Cannon is she was a journal writer. But something she wrote when she was 11 kind of stuck out to me. She said, I'm writing this down so that when I'm a grown-up working with youth, I will remember what it felt like to be young. And I think that's so cool because she's not writing in hindsight. That's her now as an 11-year-old. And I feel like just the way she spoke, she remembered what it was like to be young. I felt that throughout her talk. And I know things certainly have changed from the time she was 11 to the time she served as the Young Woman General President. So what are some needs throughout your lifetime that you've seen that stay the same from when you were, for an example, were 11? Mm-hmm. You know, what are some things that stay the same as young women? And then what are some things that stay the same?
10: Well, I think she's hit the nail on the head here. It's the identity piece. Mm-hmm. And that's what you're grappling with when you're a young woman age, is just, who am I? And I'm not like anybody else because I'm the only one that's suffering, or I'm the only one that's lonely, or I'm the only one that's, and you get all tied up in that feeling of being isolated and not connected. And this talk is magnificent, I think, in terms of describing that relationship we can have with our Father in heaven. And she's such a good writer that when she talks about the springtime and she layers on the things and she talks about patriarchal blessings and she talks about her patriarchal blessing, to a young girl, to an older girl, to anyone, this is a really persuasive message about getting at what we all need, and that's that sense of identity and peacefulness about who we are.
7: So I think one question that is especially in the forefront today is that because we are so aware of others' lives around us, perhaps because of social media, you know, we do get pulled. And so there's so many things we think that we need or that we should be or that we should be doing. And I think it's easy to be discouraged or dissatisfied with the life that we have, especially as we can compare it so easily with others. But like you've said, when we understand our identity, we become more grounded and we find joy in living a Christ-like life. So how can women feel inspired, both young women and older women, to feel that in the midst of all of those kind of distractions and things that are pulling on us?
10: I think there are some things that are operating now because of the everybody in real time with social media and everything, that it's hard to get out of that. And for my granddaughters at this point in time, I look at them and I think one of the most healthy things that I can do with them is to get them outside, is to go for a hike. Say, any of you guys want to go for a hike today? And they usually want to go, but I think there's something really calming about going into the natural world without your phones and without other people and without your makeup and without your, you know, and just seeping in that feeling of nature. You know, Sharon Larson, who was also in the General Young Women Presidency at one point, said to me one time, the reason nature is so restorative is that you're surrounded by complete obedience. And I said, what? And she said, well, think about it. The laws of nature absolutely operate. So every leaf is obedient to the laws of nature. Everything is. I thought, that's a really nice thing. And it's no wonder when people talk about when they get outside, they feel closer to God.
7: Things are behaving.
10: Yeah. they're doing exactly what he told them to do. And we aren't. But so I think nature is a big deal. And I think, honestly, prayer is a big deal. It's a really big deal. Because when we talk about answers to prayers and those kinds of things, that's one thing. But always with prayer, there's an acknowledgement from him that he knows what your struggles are. Even if he doesn't fix the problems, he knows. You've told him and he knows.
7: Mm-hmm. And Elaine Cannon shares a really sweet experience in her talk where she kind of felt she was preparing to receive a patriarchal blessing and she went out in nature and
10: I just love that. I had that paragraph marked in my book when I read it because of the writing is so wonderful.
7: Mm-hmm. So maybe share a little bit for listeners who haven't, read. Mm-hmm.
10: She talks about the night before a patriarchal blessing going out and lying down on the ground. And she said, I felt very grown up. Then suddenly I felt once again the pull of the stars, kind of self-consciously at first. I stretched down on my back on the prickly grass as I had done so often as a child. You know what I mean. Then once again, I took a deep breath and turned my face skyward. I studied the heavens. I found the familiar constellations and got placement with the North Star. And then there came to me the mind-stretching, soul-searing experience of feeling lifted up into the universe, almost in the presence of God, it seemed to me. It set my heart pounding. I knew my prayers had reached home in heaven. The witness of the Spirit to me that God lives and was mindful of little me warmed me to tears. The next day when I went for my blessing, I knew that the blessings and instructions were given to me by that wonderful patriarch were personal. Do you just love that? Mm-hmm. And it is. It's that combination of prayer and nature and overwhelming Holy Ghost.
7: It just seems very peaceful.
10: Yeah, yeah.
9: How she describes it is so relatable, too. Whether or not we've had that exact experience, just how she knew her prayers were answered and that God knew her at that time. Yeah. I love the way she writes that.
10: And when we read that, we feel it for ourselves. Mm-hmm. That's the magic of it. Mm-hmm. You know, even if we haven't had that exact experience, we feel a confirmation of that experience that she had. So I just think our young people just need to be surrounded by people who are soul-stretching.
9: Well, she's very passionate about helping young women understand who they are and build their potential and strengthen this relationship with Heavenly Father. And since this talk was given in the 80s, we have her words. We have it recorded. So we'd like to share one of her quotes. And then I would love to hear, Virginia, what you think about when you hear this.
11: Okay. Now, while you're away from Heavenly Father, wandering here on earth, experiencing and learning, He's watching. He's waiting. He wants you to come home again. He wants you to make it. No doubt you've had some moments when you felt a kind of inner longing, a loneliness, even while surrounded by other people. You've felt a kind of eternal homesickness, some people have spoken of it as. You have a vague remembrance that you do have a special link with Heavenly Father. I think that knowing this ought to make a difference in how you feel about yourself. It ought to make a difference in how you are and in the things you do and the choices that you make. We believe that each of you should develop a sweet and saving relationship with the Lord. Because when you have that, everything else will fall into place. Things like personal purity and temple endowment and honoring your parents and learning all you can about the plan of life and the principles to live it. See, it really doesn't matter. Really, it doesn't matter whether you are skinny or wide or tall or small. It's what you are inside that counts, that's all. So you develop yourself with a new confidence, a new purpose, and you begin to contribute to others of our Heavenly Father's children.
10: That's a good one, isn't it? I just think she says it. She just is so straightforward about it. And hearing her voice say it, you just know this is not a memorized speech. She she gets it and she wants you to get it too.
9: Well, and although this was given to young women, it's directed mm-hmm. toward young women, as a mother and a grandmother to women and girls, what counsel would you give to mothers and leaders of young women today? And just women in general, what kind of encouragement and advice do you give to your own daughters that maybe would be applicable to everyone that you'd want to share with our listeners?
10: My girls are really clear about the fact that I don't give them much advice, and they're really annoyed with that. They said, you tell us what to do when it's not important, but when it's important, you say, I just don't know. And I just think the most important thing you can do is invite them to pray and express confidence in them. I think we all need somebody else to say, hey, you can do this. You've got it in you. And you are a good person, and the Lord knows you, and this will work out. It's kind of what my mother used to do for me. She said, I would call her, and I would let her know what a child I was worried about or whatever. And then the next day she'd call me, and she'd say, I've been thinking about it. You know, she's going to be just fine. She's really going to be just fine, and you're just doing fine, too. You are amazing. And then I'd think, I must be okay, and this must be all right. I think we underestimate the power of mentoring relationships of women. I think older women have an ability to encourage younger women, and middle-aged women have an ability to encourage newlyweds and teenagers. I just think those comments make a difference. You and I can remember mm-hmm. times when a woman sitting on the back row of Relief Society and you give a lesson and she says afterwards to you, boy, you did it. You did a great job. You hit that just right. And you need that. She didn't think it was much, but I just think when Camilla Kimball used to say, never suppress a generous mm-hmm. thought, it's something we need to remember because they matter.
7: Mm-hmm. So this talk that we've been discussing today was given a while ago, you know, several decades ago. But what about this message makes it timeless and relevant?
10: Well, it's just as we said before, it's about identity. And it's about knowing who you are. And that is timeless. It's what we worry about constantly with girls. It just gets harder and harder and harder. You know, is my identity my body? Is it mm-hmm. how I look? Is it my clothes? Is it the number of likes I get? Is it the number of followers I have? It's the same deal. And she's just taking us right back to the most relevant antidote to that possible.
9: So, Virginia, is there anything else from Sister Cannon's talk that you were inspired by that you'd like to share?
10: I really liked that she focused in on the patriarchal blessing. And we've talked about that a little bit, but I think that is timeless too. That's an anchor to a young person. And I noticed that my grandchildren all are pretty tuned into that, and they've asked for their blessings at different times. Some of them are more reluctant to get a blessing than others. And I think that stems from some insecurity about, maybe I'm going to find out I'm not great. but I think that patriarchal blessing is a tangible, really great way for a young person to get a sense of their identity. It's really big. Mm-hmm. So I think for me in this talk, that was, we don't talk a lot about patriarchal blessings, but this was valuable.
9: Well, and something that's kind of neat that our listeners may or may not know is that you can request patriarchal blessings from your ancestors who mm-hmm. have passed away, you know, your parents mm-hmm. and your grandparents. And so I've done that, and I've read through them and been able to gain some insight, I think, into my grandparents' lives that I wasn't aware of. But I had a friend recently that her grandfather is living with them right now, and he has dementia, but he's started to share some insights from his patriarchal blessing and how he has seen those things unfold throughout his life and the things that he's been able to accomplish, and that truly his patriarchal blessing either helped him on his way or he's seen those blessings come to pass. And so I thought that was neat too, that, you know, that's a tool that we have that's unique that can really guide us and help us in our identity.
10: It's really unique. You don't know any other church that offers that. It's pretty unique.
7: Mm-hmm. Well, and I really liked, you mentioned this, but this is something that really struck me when I read it, is that it's a very tangible reminder yeah. of our relationship with God.
10: But beyond that, he knows me. Mm-hmm. He knows me.
7: Yeah. And depending on what your your blessing reads like, right? You know, but they all kind of give this message and reminder of who we are to God and what we mean to Him.
9: Well, and in conclusion, something that Sister Cannon said is, since you're personally accountable for your own actions and choices, how soon will you start shouldering the powerful and precious responsibility for yourself? And I love this. She says, when, little sister, you who are a daughter of God, when?
10: It's a great line, isn't it? And she just, she had the power to do that. She was a Captain Moroni in a lot of ways.
9: Thank you so much, Virginia, for taking the time to share with us your insights and your thoughts and your experiences from your life with us. We appreciate everything you've done for the women of the church. And thanks to each of you for listening to this episode of the Latter-day Saint Women podcast. And if you liked what you heard today, please take a moment to share with your friends and family.

0: pulpit.org, and we invite you, our listeners, to use At the Pulpit as you study, speak, teach, and lead in the gospel. And until next time, I'm Carly Guymon.
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3: Prior to that first Easter, as Jesus concluded the new sacramental ordinance that he had administered to the 12, he began his majestic farewell discourse and moved toward Gethsemane, betrayal, and crucifixion. However, sensing the concern and perhaps even outright fear some of those men must have exhibited, he said this to them and to us: "Let not your heart be troubled. Ye believe in God, believe also in me. I will not leave you comfortless. I will come to you. Peace I leave with you, my peace I give unto you. Not as the world giveth, give I unto you. Let not your heart be troubled, neither let it be afraid." Challenging times come to those in this mortal world, including to the faithful. But the reassuring message of Christ is that although he, the Paschal Lamb, would go like a sheep before its shearers, he would nevertheless rise, as the psalmist said, to be our refuge and strength, our very present help in times of trouble. Realizing what difficult hours lay ahead for Christ as he moved toward the cross, and for his disciples as they would take his gospel to the world in the meridian of time, go with me now to a related message for members of the Savior's Church in the latter days. It lies in the staggering number of verses in the Book of Mormon devoted to conflict of one kind or another, from Laman and Lemuel's eternally annoying behavior up to final battles involving hundreds of thousands of soldiers. One of the obvious reasons for this emphasis is that, inasmuch as the Book of Mormon was written for a latter-day audience, these authors, who experienced so much of war themselves, prophetically warn us that violence and conflict will be a signature characteristic of relationships in the last days. Of course, my theory about latter-day contention isn't very original. 2,000 years ago, the Savior warned that in the last days there would be wars and rumors of wars, later saying that peace would be taken from the earth. Surely this Prince of Peace, who taught emphatically that contention is of the devil, surely he must weep along with his divine Father over those in the human family in our day who are without affection, the scripture says, and who cannot figure out how to live together in love. Brothers and sisters, we do see too much conflict, anger, and general incivility around us. Fortunately, the current generation has not had a Third World War to fight, nor have we experienced a global economic crash like the one in 1929 leading to a Great Depression. We are, however, facing a kind of Third World War that is not

0: a fight to crush our enemies, but a conscription marshaling the children of God to care more about each other and to help heal the wounds we find in a conflicted world. The Great Depression we now face has less to do with the external loss of our savings and more to do with the internal loss of our self-confidence, with real deficits of faith and hope and charity all around us. But the instruments we need to create a brighter day and grow an economy of genuine goodness are abundantly provided for in the gospel of Jesus Christ. We cannot afford, and this world cannot afford, our failure to put these gospel concepts and fortifying covenants to full use, personally and publicly. So, in a world tossed with tempest and not comforted, as Jehovah said it would be, how do we find what he called the covenant of peace? We find it by turning to him who said he would have mercy on us and with everlasting kindness grant peace to our children. In spite of frightful prophecies and unsettling scriptures declaring that peace would be taken from the earth generally, the prophets, including our own beloved Russell M. Nelson, have taught that it does not have to be taken from us individually. So, this Easter, let's try to practice peace in a personal way, applying the grace and healing balm of the atonement of the Lord Jesus Christ to ourselves and our families and all those we can reach around us. Fortunately, even astonishingly, this soothing salve is made available to us without money and without price. Such help and hope is dearly needed, because in this worldwide congregation today are many who struggle with any number of challenges, physical or emotional, social or financial, or a dozen other kinds of trouble. But many of these we are not strong enough to address in and of ourselves, for the help and peace we need is not the kind the world giveth. No, for the truly difficult problems, we need what the scriptures call the powers of heaven. And to access these powers, we must live by what these same scriptures call principles of righteousness. Now, understanding that connection between principle and power is the one lesson the human family never seems able to learn. So says the God of heaven and earth. And what are those principles? Well, they're listed repeatedly in Scripture. They're taught again and again and again in conferences like this. And in our dispensation, the prophet Joseph Smith was taught them in response to his own version of the cry, "My God, my God, why hast thou forsaken me?" In the cold, uncaring confinement of Liberty Jail, he was taught that the principles of righteousness included such virtues as patience, long-suffering, gentleness, and love unfeigned. Absent those principles, it was certain we would eventually face discord and enmity. In that regard, may I speak for a moment about the absence in some quarters of these principles of righteousness in our time? As a rule, I'm an upbeat, cheerful kind of fellow. And there is so much that is so good and so beautiful in our world. Certainly, we have more material blessings than any generation in all of history. But in 21st century culture generally, and too often in the church, we still see lives that are in trouble, with compromises resulting in too many broken covenants and too many broken hearts. Consider the coarse language that parallels sexual transgression, both of which are so omnipresent in movies or on television. Or note the sexual harassment and other forms of impropriety we read so much about in the workplace. In matters of covenantal purity, the sacred is too often being made common, and the holy is too often being made profane. To any who are tempted to walk or talk or behave in these ways, as the world giveth, so to speak, don't expect it to lead to peaceful experience. I promise you, in the name of the Lord, it won't. Wickedness never was happiness, an ancient prophet once said. When the dance is over, the piper must always be paid. And most often, it is in a currency of tears and regret. Or perhaps we see other forms of abuse or indignity. How doubly careful we have to be as disciples of the Lord Jesus Christ not to fall victim to any such behavior. In no case are we to be guilty of any form of abuse or unrighteous dominion or immoral coercion, not physical or emotional or ecclesiastical or any other kind. I remember feeling the fervor of President Gordon B. Hinckley a few years ago when he spoke to the men of the church regarding those he called tyrants in their own homes. How tragic and utterly disgusting a phenomenon is wife abuse, he said. Any man in this church who abuses his wife, who demeans her, who insults her, who exercises unrighteous dominion over her, is unworthy to hold the priesthood. He is unworthy to hold a temple recommend. Equally despicable, he said, was any form of child abuse or any other abuse. In too many instances, otherwise faithful men, women, and even children can be guilty of speaking unkindly, even destructively, to those to whom they may well be sealed by a holy ordinance in the temple of the Lord. Everyone has the right to be loved, to feel peaceful, and to find safety at home. Please, may we try to maintain that environment there. The promise of being a peacemaker is that you will have the Holy Ghost for your constant companion, and blessings will flow to you without compulsory means forever. No one can employ a sharp tongue or unkind words and still sing on tune the song of redeeming love. May I close where I began? Tomorrow is Easter. A time for the righteous principles of the gospel of Jesus Christ and his atonement to pass over conflict and contention, pass over despair and transgression, and pass over, ultimately, over death. It's a time to pledge total loyalty in word and deed to the Lamb of God, who bore our griefs and carried our sorrows in his determination to finish the work of salvation in our behalf. In spite of betrayal and pain, mistreatment and cruelty, and bearing all the accumulated sins and sorrows of the human family, the Son of the living God looked down the long path of mortality, saw us this weekend, and said, "Peace I leave with you. My peace I give unto you. Not as the world giveth, give I unto you. Let not your heart be troubled, neither let it be afraid." Have a blessed, joyful, peaceful Easter. Its untold possibilities have already been paid for by the Prince of Peace, whom I love with all my heart, whose church this is, and of whom I bear unequivocal witness, even the Lord Jesus Christ. Amen.
1: 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Thank you for listening. Did you know you can access General Conference on your Alexa or Google Assistant device? Just say, "Alexa," or "Hey Google, ask Gospel Voice to play the latest General Conference."
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3: When nothing felt joyful in my life, I turned to the gospel. By Janessa Joy Baroga. I felt like something was missing in my heart until I discovered the true, everlasting joy that comes from the gospel of Jesus Christ. It was another dreary, lifeless, and boring day. For the last little while, everything had been the same, and though I tried to be happy, I was growing bored and restless. It was the middle of the COVID-19 pandemic, and my country was in lockdown, so we were all encouraged to stay home until further notice. Every day when I looked at myself in the mirror, I saw an emptiness there. It could have been because I couldn't see my friends or because I wasn't able to work or support my family at the time. I had just graduated from college and wanted to become a teacher, but I needed to pass an examination that had been postponed because of the pandemic. I felt unhappy, like something was missing in my heart, but I couldn't completely figure out what it was or even how I could find it. Meeting the missionaries. One night, my cousin was browsing through a book. It was dark blue and entitled Ang Aklat Ni Mormon. She had recently gone with her friends to something called Family Home Evening and had been talking to missionaries on the phone a few nights a week ever since. On this particular night, she was talking on the phone while skimming the book when suddenly she asked me if I could help her answer a question from one of the missionaries. "Seriously?" I thought. "You're the one being asked. So why do I have to help?" But I gave in and asked her what the question was. And she said, "Ano da layunan mo sa buhay?" What do you think is your purpose in life? My heart started beating so fast when I heard the question. This is it. This is what I've been looking for. This is what's been missing in my heart, I thought. I stared at my cousin, smiling, and borrowed the phone to answer the missionary's question. I told him that I believed that the purpose of life is to be happy, to enjoy life, and to serve others and be kind to them, and he agreed. He and his companion also asked if they could teach my cousin and me more about the gospel, and we said yes. My family was taught by missionaries when I was young. My mother is a member but had been less active for most of my life. but after the conversation on the phone, I wanted to learn more. Every time the missionary shared something about the gospel, I felt joy in my heart, particularly in learning about the plan of salvation and the promises of Heavenly Father and the Savior. Eventually, we went to church, and the members welcomed us with their warm hearts and helping hands. I could feel in my heart that I was taking the right path, and after a few months, I was baptized by a close friend who helped me move forward in the gospel. The source of true happiness. Making a lot of changes in my life after joining the church was hard, and my life is far from being easy or happy all the time. But as I have had new opportunities to serve and deepen my testimony, I have come to know with certainty that everlasting joy is indeed found in this gospel. I feel joy in my heart whenever I read the scriptures, hear divine inspiration from our prophets and apostles, and witness the testimonies of the members around me. I've found my answer to the question those missionaries ask over the phone. The purpose of life is to be a better person for God, for myself, and for my family, all while striving to return to Him. And this knowledge has brought me the exact happiness I've been looking for. Continuing to serve people and take my family to church is now my top priority because I want them to experience true joy. President Russell M. Nelson taught, "When the focus of our lives is on God's plan of salvation and Jesus Christ and His gospel, we can feel joy regardless of what is happening or not happening in our lives." I too testify that true happiness can be found only in following Jesus Christ. Every opportunity I have had in the gospel of Jesus Christ has filled my soul with joy, especially as I have allowed these experiences to help me grow closer to Him. Before the COVID-19 pandemic, I had been happy with my life, but the true joy the gospel brings is different from happiness. Even in the pandemic, the gospel brings me peace and shows me the purpose of life, which helps me keep moving forward with faith and hope. I finally found my missing peace. I needed the joy that following Jesus Christ brings to my heart and my life, as we all do. Janessa Joy Boroga is a young adult living in Metro Manila, Philippines. She is an accounting associate and former seminary teacher. She learned so much about the gospel of Jesus Christ from her students and knows that as we seek to serve others and love them as Christ did, we can change the world. Read by April Johnson.
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5: We did a survey on our Facebook page about a topic you'd like to hear about. We thank you for all of your responses and have chosen a few of those to respond to. Today, we'd like to talk about hope. There are many different ways to understand hope. We'll take our understanding of hope from the fourth verse of the 12th chapter of Ether in the Book of Mormon, which states, "Wherefore, whoso believeth in God might with surety hope for a better world, yea, even a place at the right hand of God, which hope cometh of faith, maketh an anchor to the souls of men, which would make them sure and steadfast, always abounding in good works, being led to glorify God." We also found a quote by the prophet Brigham Young on this very scripture. He talks of the effects of this kind of hope, ones which are relevant for today. Listen to his words. He says, quote, "You never saw a true saint in the world that had sorrow, neither can you find one. If persons are destitute of the fountain of living water or the principles of eternal life, then they are sorrowful. If the words of life dwell within us and we have hope of eternal life and glory, and let that spark within us kindle to a flame, to the consuming of the least and last remains of selfishness, we never can walk in darkness and are strangers to doubt and fear." Close quote. President Dieter F. Uchtdorf in the October 2008 General Conference speaks about the importance of hope.
6: Hope is one leg of a three-legged stool together with faith and charity. These three stabilize our lives regardless of the rough or uneven surfaces we might encounter at the time. The scriptures are clear and certain about the importance of hope. The Apostle Paul taught that the scriptures were written to the end that we might have hope. Hope has the power to fill our lives with happiness. Its absence, when this desire of our heart is delayed, can make the heart sick. Hope is a gift of the Spirit. It is a hope that through the atonement of Jesus Christ and the power of his resurrection, we shall be raised unto life eternal, and this because of our faith in the Savior. This kind of hope is both a principle of promise as well as a commandment. And as with all commandments, we have the responsibility to make it an active part of our lives and overcome the temptation to lose hope. Hope in our Heavenly Father's merciful plan of happiness leads to peace, mercy, rejoicing, and gladness. The hope of salvation is like a protective helmet. It is the foundation of our faith and an anchor to our souls. Moroni, in his solitude, even after having witnessed the complete destruction of his people, believed in hope. In the twilight of the Nephite nation, Moroni wrote that without hope, we cannot receive an inheritance in the kingdom of God. But why then is there despair?
5: That's President Dieter F. Uchtdorf. When we have hope, we trust God's promises. We have a quiet assurance that if we do the works of righteousness, we shall receive our reward, even peace in this world and eternal life in the world to come. That from Doctrine and Covenants, section 59, verse 23. Mormon taught that such hope comes only through the atonement of Jesus Christ. In Moroni chapter 7, verse 41, it states, "What is it that ye shall hope for? Behold, I say unto you that ye shall have hope through the atonement of Christ and the power of his resurrection, to be raised unto life eternal, and this because of your faith in him according to the promise." Here are the words of President John Taylor as he spoke of the buoyant power of hope. Although these words are 150 years old, they still ring true today. President Taylor said, quote, "Good men have had to endure afflictions, privations, trials, and sorrow. It's true. Abraham had to pass through afflictions that were harrowing to his feelings. Men of God have had to wander about in sheepskins and goatskins and been considered the scum and offscourings of society by men who understood not their relationship to God. They appeared destitute, but were, in reality, not. They had a hope that was buoyant and looked for a city that had foundations, whose builder and maker is God. Events of a similar kind have transpired among us." Elder Neil A. Maxwell in the April 2001 General Conference talks about our need to plow in hope.
7: What are mocking words now, if later we hear those glorious words, "Well done, thou good and faithful servant." Meanwhile, Paul urges us to plow in hope. Therefore, desperately needed is longitudinal perspective, the hope of the gospel. Today's put down is then placed in the perspective of our being lifted up tomorrow in God's plan of happiness. Since the Lord wants a people tried in all things, how specifically will we be tried? He tells us, "I will try the faith and the patience of my people." Since faith in the timing of the Lord may be tried, let us learn to say not only, "Thy will be done," but patiently also, "Thy timing be done." Hope feasts on the words of Christ through patience and comfort of the Scriptures, written for our learning, and bolstered by having all these witnesses. Faith constitutes the assurance of things hoped for and the proof of things not seen. Therefore, whatever our humble furrow, we are to plow in hope, finally developing a perfect brightness of hope. Yet, too many of the partially committed, like Naaman, wait for the Lord to bid them to do some great thing, while declining his biddings in small things. When humbled and corrected, not only did Naaman's flesh become like that of a little child, but his heart also. Failure to serve the master in small ways estranges us from him. Those, however, who plow in hope not only understand the law of the harvest, but they also understand what growing seasons are all about. True, those with genuine hope may see their proximate circumstances shaken like a kaleidoscope at times, yet with the eye of faith, they still see divine design. Ultimate hope, of course, is tied to Jesus and the Great Atonement, with its free gift of the universal resurrection and the proffer of God's greatest gift, eternal life.
5: 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This is the Mormon Channel Q&A. We're answering your gospel questions. We did a survey on our Facebook page about topics that you'd like to hear about. So today we're talking about hope. As we strive to live the gospel, we grow in our ability to abound in hope through the power of the Holy Ghost, that from Romans 15:13. We increase in hope as we pray and seek God's forgiveness. In the Book of Mormon, a missionary named Aaron assured a Lamanite king, "If thou wilt repent of thy sins and will bow down before God and call on his name in faith, believing that ye shall receive, then shalt thou receive the hope which thou desirest," that from Alma 22:16. We also gain hope as we study the scriptures and follow their teachings. The Apostle Paul taught, "Whatsoever things were written aforetime were written for our learning, that we through patience and comfort of the scriptures might have hope." Close quote. 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If you have a question for Q&A, we'd love to hear it, whether it's on hope or maybe it's another gospel topic that we've already talked about. You can email us anytime, 24 hours a day, 7 days a week, at radio@ldschurch.org. We're talking about hope. Again, another quote from decades past, this time from our beloved prophet, Joseph Smith. He said, quote, "Reflect for a moment, brethren, and inquire whether you would consider yourselves worthy a seat at the marriage feast with Paul and others like him. If you had been unfaithful, had you not fought the good fight and kept the faith, could you expect to receive? Have you a promise of receiving a crown of righteousness from the hand of the Lord with the church of the firstborn? Here then we understand that Paul rested his hope in Christ because he had kept the faith and loved his appearing, and from his hand he had a promise of receiving a crown of righteousness." Close quote. President Dieter F. Uchtdorf in the October 2008 General Conference talks about what hope is.
6: Hope is not knowledge, but rather the abiding trust that the Lord will fulfill his promise to us. It is confidence that if we live according to God's laws and the words of his prophets now, we will receive desired blessings in the future. It is believing and expecting that our prayers will be answered. It is manifest in confidence, optimism, enthusiasm, and patient perseverance. In the language of the gospel, this hope is sure, unwavering, and active. The prophets of old speak of a firm hope and a lively hope. It is a hope glorifying God through good works. With hope comes joy and happiness. With hope, we can have patience and bear our afflictions. There are things we hope for and things we hope in. The things we hope for are often future events. If only we could look beyond the horizon of mortality into what awaits us beyond this life. Is it possible to imagine a more glorious future than the one prepared for us by our Heavenly Father? Because of the sacrifice of Jesus Christ, we need not fear, for we will live forever, never to taste of death again. Because of his infinite atonement, we can be cleansed of sin and stand pure and holy before the judgment bar. the Savior is truly the author of our salvation. And what kind of existence can we hope for? Those who come unto Christ, repent of their sins, and live in faith will reside forever in peace. Think of the worth of this eternal gift surrounded by those we love. We will know the meaning of ultimate joy as we progress in knowledge and in happiness. No matter how bleak the chapter of our lives may look today, because of the life and sacrifice of Jesus Christ, we may hope and be assured that the ending of the book of our lives will exceed our grandest expectations. Eye hath not seen, nor ear heard, neither have entered into the heart of man the things which God hath prepared for them that love him. The things we hope in sustain us during our daily walk. They uphold us through trials, temptations, and sorrow. Everyone has experienced discouragement and difficulty. Indeed, there are times when the darkness may seem unbearable. It is in these times that the divine principles of the restored gospel we hope in can uphold us and carry us until once again we walk in the light. We hope in Jesus Christ, in the goodness of God, in the manifestations of the Holy Spirit, in the knowledge that prayers are heard and answered. Because God has been faithful and kept his promises in the past, we can hope with confidence that God will keep his promises to us in the present and in the future. In times of distress, we can hold tightly to the hope that things will work together for our good as we follow the counsel of God's prophets. This type of hope in God, his goodness, and his power refreshes us with courage during difficult challenges and gives us strength to those who feel threatened by enclosing walls of fear, doubt, and despair. Hope leads to good works.
5: That's President Dieter F. Uchtdorf. You're listening to the Mormon Channel's Q&A. We did a little survey on our Facebook, and we asked you to submit some of your favorite topics. And one of the topics that we received was hope. The principle of hope extends into the eternities, but it can also sustain us through the everyday challenges of life. Psalms 146:5 says, "Happy is he that hath the God of Jacob for his help, whose hope is in the Lord his God." With hope, we can find joy in life. We can have patience and bear with afflictions, with a firm hope that ye shall one day rest from all your afflictions. That from Alma 34:41. We can press forward with a steadfastness in Christ, having a perfect brightness of hope and a love of God and of all men. Wherefore, if ye shall press forward, feasting upon the word of Christ, and endure to the end, behold, thus saith the Father, ye shall have eternal life. Here again are the teachings of the prophet Joseph Smith on the topic of hope in the eternities. He said, quote, "The only difference between the old and the young dying is one lives longer in heaven and eternal light and glory than the other, and is freed a little sooner from this miserable, wicked world. Notwithstanding all this glory, we for a moment lose sight of it and mourn the loss, but we do not mourn as those without hope. What have we to console us in relation to the dead? We have reason to have the greatest hope and consolation for our dead of any people on earth, for we have seen them walk worthily in our midst and seen them sink asleep in the arms of Jesus. And those who have died in faith are now in the celestial kingdom of God, and hence is the glory of the Son." Close quote. President Dieter F. Uchtdorf in the October 2008 General Conference talks about cultivating hope.
6: We learn to cultivate hope the same way we learn to walk, one step at a time. As we study the scriptures, speak with our Heavenly Father daily, commit to keep the commandments of God like the word of wisdom and pay full tithing, we attain hope. We grow in our ability to abound in hope through the power of the Holy Ghost as we more perfectly live the gospel. There may be times when we must make a courageous decision to hope even when everything around us contradicts this hope. Like Father Abraham, we will against hope believe in hope. Or as one writer expressed, in the midst of winter, we find within us an invincible summer. Faith, hope, and charity complement each other. And as one increases, the others grow as well. Hope comes of faith, for without faith, there is no hope. In like manner, faith comes of hope. For faith is the substance of things hoped for. Hope is critical to both faith and charity. When disobedience, disappointment, and procrastination erode faith, hope is there to uphold us. When frustration and impatience challenge charity, hope braces our resolve and urges us to care for our fellow men even without expectation of reward. The brighter our hope, the greater our faith. The stronger our hope, the purer our charity. The things we hope for lead us to faith, while the things we hope in lead us to charity. The three qualities, faith, hope, and charity, working together, grounded on the truth and light of the restored gospel of Jesus Christ, lead us to abound in good works.
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2: Love is the very essence of the gospel. From the Church of Jesus Christ of Latter-day Saints.

Jesus the Christ by James E. Talmadge, read by Bradley Ross. Chapter 39, Ministry of the Resurrected Christ on the Western Hemisphere. By considering the apostolic ministry in immediate sequence to our study of the Lord's ascension from the Mount of Olives, we have departed from the chronological order of the several personal manifestations of the risen Savior to mortals. For very soon after his final farewell to the apostles in Judea, he visited his other sheep, not of the eastern fold, whose existence he had affirmed in that impressive sermon concerning the Good Shepherd and his sheep. Those other sheep, who were to hear the shepherd's voice and eventually be made part of the united fold, were the descendants of Lehi, who, with his family and a few others, had left Jerusalem 600 BC and had crossed the great deep to what we now know as the American continent, whereon they had grown to be a mighty, though a divided, people. The Lord's death signaled by great calamities on the American continent. As already set forth in these pages, the birth of Jesus at Bethlehem had been made known to the Nephite nation on the Western Hemisphere by divine revelation, and the glad event had been marked by the appearance of a new star, by a night devoid of darkness, so that 2 days and a night between had been as one day, and by other wonderful occurrences, all of which had been predicted through the prophets of the Western world. Samuel the Lamanite, who through faithfulness and good works had become a prophet mighty in word and deed, duly chosen and commissioned of God, had coupled with his predictions of the glorious occurrences that were to mark the birth of Christ, prophecies of other signs, of darkness, terror, and destruction, by which the Savior's death on the cross would be signalized. Every prophetic word concerning the phenomena that were to attend the Lord's birth had been fulfilled, and many people had been brought thereby to believe in Christ as the promised Redeemer. But as is usual with those whose belief rests on miracles, many among the Nephites began to forget those signs and wonders which they had heard, and began to be less and less astonished at a sign or a wonder from heaven, insomuch that they began to be hard in their hearts and blind in their minds, and began to disbelieve all which they had heard and seen. 33 years had sped their course since the illumined night and the other signs of Messiah's advent. Then, on the 4th day of the first month, or according to our calendar, during the 1st week of April, in the 34th year, there arose a great and terrible tempest, with thunderings, lightnings, and both elevations and depressions of the earth's surface, so that the highways were broken up, mountains were sundered, and many cities were utterly destroyed by earthquake, fire, and the inrush of the sea. For 3 hours the unprecedented holocaust continued, and then thick darkness fell, in the which was found impossible to kindle a fire. The awful gloom was like unto the darkness of Egypt, in that its clammy vapors could be felt. This condition lasted until the 3rd day, so that a night and a day and a night were as one unbroken night, and the impenetrable blackness was rendered the more terrible by the wailing of the people, whose heart's rending refrain was everywhere the same, "Oh, that we had repented before this great and terrible day!" Then, piercing the darkness, came a voice, before which the frightful chorus of human lamentation was silenced. "Woe, woe, woe unto this people," resounded throughout the land. The voice proclaimed increasing woes, except the people should repent. Destruction had befallen because of wickedness, and the devil was then laughing over the number of the dead and the retributive cause of their destruction. The extent of the dread calamity was detailed: cities that had been burned with their inhabitants, others that had sunk into the sea, yet others buried in the earth, were enumerated. And the divine reason for this widespread destruction was plainly set forth, that the wickedness and abominations of the people might be hidden from the face of the earth. Those who had lived to hear were declared to be the more righteous of the inhabitants, and to them hope was offered on conditions of more thorough repentance and reformation. The identity of the voice was thus made known: "Behold, I am Jesus Christ, the Son of God. I created the heavens and the earth and all things that in them are. I was with the Father from the beginning. I am in the Father, and the Father in me, and in me hath the Father glorified his name." The Lord commanded that the people should no longer serve him with bloody sacrifices and burnt offerings, for the law of Moses was fulfilled, and thenceforth the only acceptable sacrifice would be the broken heart and the contrite spirit, and such should never be rejected. The humble and repentant the Lord would receive as his own,
Behold, he said, for such I have laid down my life, and have taken it up again. Therefore repent, and come unto me, ye ends of the earth, and be saved. The voice ceased, and through the space of many hours of continuing darkness, vociferous lamentations were hushed, for the people were convicted of their guilt, and silently wept in astonishment over what they had heard, and in hopeful anticipation of the salvation that had been offered. A second time the voice was heard, as in sorrow over those who had refused to accept the Savior's succor. For often had he protected them, more often would he have so done, had they been willing. And yet in the future would he cherish them, as a hen gathereth her chickens under her wings, if they would repent and live in righteousness. On the morning of the third day the darkness dispersed, seismic disturbances ceased, and the storms abated. As the pall was lifted from the land, and people saw how profound had been the convulsions of earth, and how great had been their loss of kindred and friends. In their contrition and humiliation they remembered the predictions of the prophets, and knew that the mandate of the Lord had been executed upon them. Christ had risen, and following him many of the righteous dead on the western continent rose from their graves and appeared as resurrected, immortalized beings among the survivors of the land-wide destruction, even as in Judea many of the saints had been raised immediately after the resurrection of Christ. First Visitation of Jesus Christ to the Nephites. About 6 weeks or more after the last events last considered, a great multitude of the Nephites had assembled at the temple in a land called Bountiful, and were earnestly discoursing with one another over the great changes that had been wrought in the land, and particularly concerning Jesus Christ, of whose atoning death the predicted signs had been witnessed in all their tragic details. The prevailing spirit of the assembly was that of contrition and reverence. While thus congregated, they heard a sound as of a voice from above, but both a first and a second utterance were to them unintelligible. As they listened with rapt intentness, the voice was heard a third time, and it said unto them, Behold, my beloved Son, in whom I am well pleased, in whom I have glorified my name. Hear ye him. While gazing upward in reverent expectation, the people beheld a man clothed in a white robe who descended and stood among them. He spake, saying, Behold, I am Jesus Christ, whom the prophets testified shall come into the world. And behold, I am the light and the life of the world. And I have drunk out of that bitter cup which the Father hath given me, and have glorified the Father in taking upon me the sins of the world, in the which I have suffered the will of the Father in all things from the beginning. The multitude prostrated themselves in adoration, for they remembered that their prophets had foretold that the Lord would appear among them after his resurrection and ascension. As he directed, the people arose, and one by one came to him, and did see and feel the prints of the nails in his hands and feet, and the spear wound in his side. Moved to adoring utterance, with one accord they cried, Hosanna! Blessed be the name of the Most High God! Then falling at the feet of Jesus, they worshipped him. Summoning Nephi and 11 others to approach, the Lord gave them authority to baptize the people after his departure, and prescribed the mode of baptism with particular injunction against disputation in the matter or alteration of the given form, as witnessed the Lord's words, quote, Verily I say unto you, that whoso repenteth of his sins through your words, and desireth to be baptized in my name, on this wise shall ye baptize them. Behold, ye shall go down and stand in the water, and in my name shall ye baptize them. And now behold, these are the words which ye shall say, calling them by name, saying, Having authority given me of Jesus Christ, I baptize you in the name of the Father, and of the Son, and of the Holy Ghost. Amen. And then shall ye immerse them in the water, and come forth again out of the water. And after this manner shall ye baptize in my name. For behold, verily I say unto you, that the Father and the Son and the Holy Ghost are one. And I am in the Father, and the Father in me, and the Father and I are one. And according as I have commanded you, thus shall ye baptize. And there shall be no disputations among you, as there hath hitherto been. Neither shall there be disputations among you concerning the points of my doctrine, as there hath hitherto been. Close quote. The people in general, and particularly the 12 chosen as stated, were impressively warned against contention over matters of doctrine, the spirit of which was declared to be of the devil, who is the father of contention.
The doctrine of Jesus Christ was set forth in simple yet comprehensive summary in these words, quote, "Behold, verily, verily, I say unto you, I will declare unto you my doctrine. And this is my doctrine, and it is the doctrine which the Father hath given unto me. And I bear record of the Father, and the Father beareth record of me, and the Holy Ghost beareth record of the Father and me. And I bear record that the Father commandeth all men everywhere to repent and believe in me. And whoso believeth in me and is baptized, the same shall be saved. And they are they who shall inherit the kingdom of God. And whoso believeth not in me and is not baptized shall be damned." Close quote. Repentance and humility akin to that of the innocent, trusting child were the prerequisites for baptism, without which none could inherit the kingdom of God. With the incisiveness and simplicity that had characterized his teachings in Palestine, the Lord thus instructed his newly chosen 12, quote, "Verily, verily, I say unto you, that this is my doctrine, and whoso buildeth upon this buildeth upon my rock, and the gates of hell shall not prevail against them. And whoso shall declare more or less than this, and establish it for my doctrine, the same cometh of evil, and is not built upon my rock. But he buildeth upon a sandy foundation, and the gates of hell standeth open to receive such, when the floods come and the winds beat upon them. Therefore go forth unto this people, and declare the words which I have spoken unto the ends of the earth." Close quote. Then turning to the multitude, Jesus admonished them to give heed to the teachings of the 12, and continued with a discourse embodying the sublime principles he had taught among the Jews in the Sermon on the Mount. The Beatitudes, the Lord's Prayer, and the same splendid array of ennobling precepts are set forth, and the same wealth of effective comparison and apt illustration appear in both Matthew's and Nephi's version of this unparalleled address. But a significant difference is observed in every reference to the fulfillment of the Mosaic Law. For where the Jewish scripture records the Lord's words as pointing to a fulfillment then incomplete, the corresponding expressions in the Nephite account are in the past tense, the law having been already fulfilled in its entirety through the death and resurrection of Christ. Thus, to the Jews Jesus had said, "Till heaven and earth pass, one jot or one tittle shall in no wise pass from the law till all be fulfilled." But to the Nephites, "For verily I say unto you, one jot nor tittle hath not passed away from the law, but in me it hath all been fulfilled." Many marveled over this matter, wondering what the Lord would have them do concerning the law of Moses, for they understood not the saying that old things had passed away, and that all things had become new. Jesus, conscious of their perplexity, proclaimed in plainness that he was the giver of the law, and that by him had it been fulfilled and therefore abrogated. His affirmation is particularly explicit, quote, "Behold, I say unto you, that the law is fulfilled that was given unto Moses. Behold, I am he that gave the law, and I am he who covenanted with my people Israel. Therefore, the law is in me fulfilled, for I am come to fulfill the law. Therefore, it hath an end. Behold, I do not destroy the prophets, for as many as have not been fulfilled in me, verily I say unto you, shall all be fulfilled. And because I said unto you that old things hath passed away, I do not destroy that which hath been spoken concerning things which are to come. For behold, the covenant which I made with my people is not all fulfilled, but the law which was given unto Moses hath an end in me." Close quote. Addressing himself to the 12, he affirmed that never had the Father commanded him to inform the Jews concerning the existence of the Nephites, except indirectly by mention of other sheep not of the Jewish fold, and as because of stiff-neckedness and unbelief, they had failed to comprehend his words, the Father had commanded him to say no more with reference either to the Nephites or to the third fold, comprising the other tribes of the house of Israel, whom the Father hath led away out of the land. To the Nephite disciples, Jesus taught many other matters that had been withheld from the Jews, who through unfitness to receive had been left in ignorance. Even the Jewish apostles had wrongly supposed that those other sheep were the Gentile nations, not realizing that the carrying of the gospel to the Gentiles was part of their particular mission, and oblivious to the fact that never would Christ manifest himself in person to those who were not of the house of Israel. Through the promptings of the Holy Ghost and under the ministrations of men commissioned and sent forth, would the Gentiles hear the word of God. But to the personal manifestation of the Messiah, they were ineligible. Great, however, will be the Lord's mercies and blessings to the Gentiles who accept the truth.
For unto them the Holy Ghost shall bear witness of the Father and of the Son, and all of them who comply with the laws and ordinances of the gospel shall be numbered in the house of Israel. Their conversion and enfoldment with the Lord's own will be as individuals and not as nations, tribes, or peoples. The adoring multitude, numbering about 2,500 souls, thought that Jesus was about to depart, and they tearfully yearned to have him remain. He comforted them with the assurance that he would return on the morrow, and admonished them to ponder upon the things he had taught, and to pray in his name to the Father for understanding. He had already informed the 12, and now stated to the people that he would show himself and minister unto the lost tribes of Israel, for they are not lost unto the Father, for he knoweth whither he hath taken them. Voicing the compassion he felt, the Lord directed the people to fetch their afflicted ones, the lame, halt, maimed, blind, and deaf, the leprous, and the withered. And when these were brought, he healed them every one. Then, as he commanded, parents brought their little children and placed them in a circle around him. The multitude bowed in prayer, and Jesus prayed for them. And, wrote Nephi, no tongue can speak, neither can there be written by any man, neither can the hearts of men conceive so great and marvelous things as we both saw and heard Jesus speak. And no one can conceive of the joy which filled our souls at the time we heard him pray for us unto the Father. The prayer being ended, Jesus bade the multitude arise, and joyfully he exclaimed, blessed are ye because of your faith. And now behold, my joy is full. Jesus wept. Then he took the children one by one and blessed them, praying unto the Father for each. And when he had done this, he wept again, and he spake unto the multitudes, and saith unto them, behold your little ones. And they looked to behold, and cast their eyes toward heaven. And they saw the heavens open, and they saw angels descending out of heaven, as it were, in the midst of fire. And they came down, and encircled those little ones about, and they were encircled about with fire. And the angels did minister unto them. The Lord Jesus sent for bread and wine, and caused the people to sit down. The bread he brake and blessed, and gave thereof to the 12. These having eaten, distributed bread to the multitude. The wine was blessed, and all partook, the 12 first, and afterward the people. With impressiveness similar to that attending the institution of the sacrament of the Lord's Supper among the apostles in Jerusalem, Jesus made plain the sanctity and significance of the ordinance, saying that authority for its future administration would be given, and that it was to be participated in by all who had been baptized into fellowship with Christ, and was always to be observed in remembrance of him, the bread being the sacred emblem of his body, the wine the token of his blood that had been shed. By express commandment, the Lord forbade the sacrament of bread and wine to all but the worthy, for he explained, whoso eateth and drinketh my flesh and blood unworthily, eateth and drinketh damnation to his soul,

The necessity of prayer was explicitly emphasized by the Lord, the commandment to pray being given to the 12 and to the multitude separately. Individual supplication, family devotions, and congregational worship were thus enjoined. Therefore, ye must always pray unto the Father in my name, and whatsoever ye shall ask the Father in my name, which is right, believing that ye shall receive, behold, it shall be given unto you. Pray in your families unto the Father always in my name, that your wives and your children may be blessed. And behold, ye shall meet together oft, and ye shall not forbid any man from coming unto you when ye shall meet together, but suffer them that they may come unto you, and forbid them not. But ye shall pray for them, and shall not cast them out. And if it so be that they come unto you oft, ye shall pray for them unto the Father in my name. The Lord then touched with his hand each of the 12s, investing them, in words unheard by others, with the power to confer the Holy Ghost by the imposition of hands upon all repentant and baptized believers. As he finished the ordination of the 12, a cloud overshadowed the people, so that the Lord was hidden from their sight. But the 12 disciples saw and did bear record that he ascended again into heaven. Christ's second visitation to the Nephites. On the morrow, a yet greater multitude assembled in expectation of the Savior's return. Throughout the night, messengers had spread the glorious tidings of the Lord's appearing and of his promise to again visit his people. So great was the assembly that Nephi and his associates caused the people to separate into 12 bodies, to each of which one of the disciples was assigned to impart instruction and to lead in prayer. The burden of supplication was that the Holy Ghost should be given unto them. Led by the chosen disciples, the whole vast concourse approached the water's edge, and Nephi, going first, was baptized by immersion. He then baptized the 11 others whom Jesus had chosen. When the 12 had come forth out of the water, they were filled with the Holy Ghost and with fire, and behold, they were encircled about as if it were with fire. And it came down from heaven, and the multitude did witness it, and do bear record. And angels did come down out of heaven, and did minister unto them. And it came to pass that while the angels were ministering unto the disciples, behold, Jesus came and stood in the midst and ministered unto them. Thus Jesus appeared in the midst of the disciples and ministering angels. At his command, the 12 and the multitude knelt in prayer, and they prayed unto Jesus, calling him their Lord and their God. Jesus separated himself by a little space, and in humble attitude prayed, saying in part, Father, I thank thee that thou hast given the Holy Ghost unto these whom I have chosen, and it is because of their belief in me that I have chosen them out of the world. Father, I pray thee that thou wilt give the Holy Ghost unto all them that shall believe in their words. The disciples were yet fervently praying to Jesus when he returned to them, and as he looked upon them with merciful and approving smile, they were glorified in his presence, so that their countenances and their apparel shone with a brilliancy like unto that of the face and garments of the Lord, even so that there could be nothing on earth so white as the whiteness thereof. A second and a third time Jesus retired and prayed unto the Father. And while the people comprehended the meaning of his prayer, they confessed and bear record that so great and marvelous were the words which he prayed that they cannot be written, neither can they be uttered by man. The Lord rejoiced in the faith of the people and the disciples. He said, So great faith I have never seen among all the Jews. Wherefore, I could not show unto them so great miracles because of their unbelief. Verily I say unto you, there are none of them that have seen so great things as ye have seen, neither have they heard so great things as ye have heard. Then the Lord administered the sacrament in manner as on the yesterday, but both the bread and the wine were provided without human aid. The sanctity of the ordinance was thus expressed, He that eateth this bread eateth of my body to his soul, and he that drinketh of this wine drinketh of my blood to his soul, and his soul shall never hunger nor thirst, but shall be filled. This was followed by instructions concerning the covenant people, Israel, of whom the Nephites were a part, and of the relation they would bear to the Gentile nations in the future development of the divine purpose. Jesus declared himself to be that prophet whose coming Moses had foretold, and the Christ of whom all the prophets had testified. The temporary supremacy of the Gentiles, whereby the further scattering of Israel would be accomplished, and the eventual gathering of the covenant people, were predicted, with frequent reference to the inspired utterances of Isaiah bearing thereon. The future of Lehi's descendants was pictured as a dwindling in unbelief

0: through iniquity, in consequence of which the Gentiles would grow to be a mighty people on the western continent, even though that land had been given as an ultimate inheritance to the house of Israel. The establishment of the then future but now existent American nation, characterized as a free people, was thus foretold, and God's purpose therein explained. For it is wisdom in the Father that they should be established in this land, and be set up as a free people by the power of the Father, that these things might come forth from them unto a remnant of your seed, that the covenant of the Father may be fulfilled, which he hath covenanted with his people, O house of Israel. As a sign of the time in which the gathering of the several branches of Israel from their long dispersion should take place, the Lord specified the prosperity of the Gentiles in America, and their agency in bringing the Scriptures to the degraded remnant of Lehi's posterity, or the American Indians. It was made plain that all Gentiles who would repent and accept the gospel of Christ through baptism should be numbered among the covenant people, and be made partakers of the blessings incident to the last days, in which the New Jerusalem would be established on the American continent. The joyful account of gathered Israel, as Jehovah had given it aforetime through the mouth of his prophet Isaiah, was repeated by the resurrected Jehovah to his Nephite flock, admonishing them to ponder the words of the prophets, which were of record amongst them, and to give heed to the new scriptures he had made known, and especially commanding the 12 to teach the people further concerning the things he had expounded. The Lord informed them of the revelations given through Malachi, and directed that the same be written. The prophecies so reiterated by him who had inspired Malachi to utterance were at that time obviously of the future, and are even yet unfulfilled in their entirety. The advent of the Lord, to which these scriptures testify, is yet future. But that time, the time is now near, that great and dreadful day of the Lord, is attested by the fact that Elijah, who was to come before that day, has appeared in the discharge of his particular commission, that of turning the hearts of the living children to their dead progenitors, and the hearts of the departed fathers to their still mortal posterity. The personal ministry of Christ on the occasion of this second visitation lasted 3 days, during which he gave the people many scriptures, such as had been given unto the Jews. For so the Father had commanded. And he expounded unto them the purposes of God, from the beginning until the time at which Christ shall return in his glory, and even unto the great and last day, when all people and all kindreds and all nations and tongues shall stand before God to be judged of their works, whether they be good or whether they be evil. If they be good, to the resurrection of everlasting life, and if they be evil, to the resurrection of damnation, being on a parallel, the one on the one hand and the other on the other hand, according to the mercy and the justice and the holiness which is in Christ, who was before the world began. In merciful ministration, he healed their afflicted folk and raised a man from the dead. At later but unspecified times, he showed himself among the Nephites and did break bread oft and bless it and give it unto them. After his second ascension from among them, the spirit of prophecy was manifest among the people, and this extended even to children and babes, many of whom spake of marvelous things as the Spirit gave them utterance. The 12 entered upon their ministry with vigor, teaching all who would hear, and baptizing those who, through repentance, sought communion with the church. Upon all who thus complied with the requirements of the gospel, the Holy Ghost was bestowed, and those so blessed lived together and loved, and were called the Church of Christ. Christ's visitation to his chosen 12 among the Nephites. Under the administration of the Nephite ordained disciples, the church grew and prospered in the land of Nephi. The disciples, as special witnesses of the Christ, traveled, preached, taught, and baptized all who professed faith and showed forth repentance. On a certain occasion, the 12 were assembled in mighty prayer and fasting, seeking instruction on a particular matter which, notwithstanding the Lord's injunction against contention, had given rise to disputation among the people. As they supplicated the Father in the Son's name, Jesus appeared amongst them and asked, "What will ye that I shall give unto you?" Their answer was, "Lord, we will that thou wouldst tell us the name whereby we shall call this church, for there are disputations among the people concerning this matter." They had provisionally called the community of baptized believers the Church of Christ, but apparently this true and distinguishing name had not been generally accepted without question. And the Lord said unto them, "Verily, verily, I say unto you, why is it that the people should murmur and dispute because of this thing? Have they not read the Scriptures, which say ye must take upon you the name of Christ, which is my name? For by this name shall ye be called at the last day. And whoso taketh upon him my name, and endureth to the end, the same shall be saved at the last day. Therefore, whatsoever ye shall do it in my name. Therefore ye shall call the church in my name, and ye shall call upon the Father in my name, that he will bless the church for my sake. And how be it my church, save it be called in my name? For if a church be called in Moses' name, then it be Moses' church. Or if it be called in the name of a man, then it be the church of a man. But if it be called in my name, then it is my church, if it so be that they are built upon my gospel. Verily I say unto you, that ye are built upon my gospel. Therefore ye shall call whatsoever thing ye do in my name. Therefore if ye call upon the Father for the church, if it be in my name, the Father will hear you. And if it so be that the church is built upon my gospel, then will the Father show forth his works in it. But if it be not built upon my gospel, and is built upon the works of men, or upon the works of the devil, verily I say unto you, they have joy in their works for a season, and by the end cometh, and they are hewn down and cast into the fire, from whence there is no return, for their works do follow them, for it is because of their works that they are hewn down. Therefore remember the things that I have told you. In such wise did the Lord confirm as an authoritative bestowal the name which, through inspiration, has been assumed by his obedient children, the Church of Jesus Christ. The Lord's explanation as to the one and only name by which the Church could be appropriately known is cogent and convincing. It was not the Church of Lehi or Nephi, of Mosiah or Alma, of Samuel or Helaman. Else it should have been called by the name of the man whose church it was, even as today there are churches named after men. But being the church established by Jesus Christ, it could properly bear none other name than his. Jesus then reiterated to the Nephite 12 many of the cardinal principles he had before enunciated to them and to the people at large, and commanded that his words be written, excepting certain exalted communications which he forbade them to write. The importance of preserving as a priceless treasure the new scriptures he had given was shown with assurance that in heaven records were kept of all things done by divine direction. The 12 were told that they were to be the judges of their people, and in view of such investiture, they were admonished to diligence and godliness. The Lord was made glad by the faith and ready obedience of the Nephites amongst whom he had ministered, and to the 12 special witnesses he said, "And now behold, my joy is great even unto fullness because of you, and also this generation. Yea, and even the Father rejoiceth, and also all the holy angels, because of you and this generation. For none of them are lost. Behold, I would that ye should understand, for I mean them who are now alive of this generation, and none of them are lost, and in them I have fullness of joy." His joy, however, was mingled with sorrow because of the apostasy into which the later generations would fall. This he foresaw as a dire condition that would attain its climax in the fourth generation from that time. The three Nephites. In loving compassion, the Lord spoke unto the 12 disciples, one by one, asking, "What is it that ye desire of me, after that I am gone to the Father?" All but three expressed the desire that they might continue in the ministry until they had reached a goodly age, and then in due time be received by the Lord into his kingdom. To them Jesus gave blessed assurance, saying, "After that ye are 72 years old, ye shall come unto me in my kingdom, and with me ye shall find rest." He turned to the three who had reserved the request they ventured not to express. And he said unto them, "Behold, I know your thoughts, and ye have desired the thing which John, my beloved, who was with me in my ministry, before that I was lifted up by the Jews, desired of me. Therefore more blessed are ye, for ye shall never taste of death, but ye shall live to behold all the doings of the Father unto the children of men, even until all things shall be fulfilled, according to the will of the Father, when I shall come in my glory, with the powers of heaven, and ye shall never endure the pains of death. But when I shall come in my glory, ye shall be changed in the twinkling of an eye, from mortality to immortality, and then shall ye be blessed in the kingdom of my Father." The blessed three were assured that in the course of their prolonged life they would be immune to pain, and should know sorrow only as they grieve for the sins of the world. For their desire to labor in bringing souls unto Christ as long as the world should stand, they were promised an eventual fullness of joy, even like unto that which the Lord himself had attained. Jesus touched each of the nine who were to live and die in the Lord, but the three who were to tarry till he would come in his glory he did not touch, and then he departed. A change was wrought in the bodies of the three Nephites, so that while they remained in the flesh, they were exempt from the usual effects of physical vicissitude. The heavens were opened to their gaze, they were caught up and saw and heard unspeakable things, and it was forbidden them that they should utter. Neither was it given unto them power that they could utter the things which they saw and heard, though they lived and labored among men as men among their fellows, preaching, baptizing, and conferring the Holy Ghost upon all who gave heed to their words. The enemies to the truth were powerless to do them injury. Somewhat later, then 170 years after the Lord's last visitation, malignant persecution was waged against the three. For their zeal in the ministry, they were cast into prison. But the prisons could not hold them, for they were rent in twain. They were incarcerated in underground dungeons, but they did smite the earth with the word of God, insomuch that by his power they were delivered out of the depths of the earth, and therefore they could not dig pits sufficient to hold them. Thrice they were cast into a furnace of fire, but received no harm, and three times were thrown into dens of ravenous beasts. But behold, they did play with the beasts as a child with a suckling lamb, and received no harm. Mormon avers that in answer to his prayers, the Lord made known unto him that the change wrought upon the bodies of the three was such as to deprive Satan of all power over them, and that they were holy, and that the powers of the earth could not hold them. And in this state they were to remain until the judgment day of Christ, and at that day they were to receive a greater change, and to be received into the kingdom of the Father, to go no more out, but to dwell with God eternally in the heavens. For nearly 300 years, and possibly longer, the three Nephites ministered visibly among their fellows. But as the wickedness of the people increased, these special ministers were withdrawn, and thereafter manifested themselves only to the righteous few. Moroni, the last prophet of the Nephites, when engaged in completing the record of his father Mormon, and adding thereto matters of his own knowledge, wrote concerning these three disciples of the Lord, that they did tarry in the land until the wickedness of the people was so great that the Lord would not suffer them to remain with the people. And whether they be upon the face of the land, no man knoweth. But behold, my father and I have seen them, and they have ministered unto us. Their ministry was to be extended to Jews and Gentiles, amongst whom they labor unrecognized as of ancient birth, and they are sent unto the scattered tribes of Israel, and to all nations, kindreds, tongues, and peoples, from whom they have brought and are bringing many souls unto Christ, that their desire may be fulfilled, and also because of the convincing power of God which is in them. Growth of the Church, followed by the apostasy of the Nephite nation. The Church of Jesus Christ developed rapidly in the land of Nephi and brought to its faithful adherents unprecedented blessings. Even the hereditary animosity between Nephites and Lamanites was forgotten, and all lived in peace and prosperity. So great was the unity of the Church that its members owned all things in common, and therefore they were not rich and poor, bond and free, but they were all made free and partakers of the heavenly gift. Populous cities replaced the desolation of ruin that had befallen at the time of the Lord's crucifixion. The land was blessed, and the people rejoiced in righteousness. And it came to pass that there was no contention in the land, because of the love of God which did dwell in the hearts of the people. And there were no envyings, nor strifes, nor tumults, nor whoredoms, nor lyings, nor murders, nor any manner of lasciviousness. And surely there could not be a happier people among all the people who had been created by the hand of God. 9 of the 12 special witnesses chosen by the Lord passed at appointed times to their rest, and others were ordained in their stead. The state of blessed prosperity and of common ownership continued for a period of 167 years. But soon thereafter came a most distressing change. Pride replaced humility. Display of costly apparel superseded the simplicity of happier days. Rivalry led to contention. And thence the people did have their goods and their substance no more common among them, and they began to be divided into classes, and they began to build up churches unto themselves to get gain, and began to deny the true church of Christ. Man-made churches multiplied, and persecution, true sister to intolerance, became rampant. The red-skinned Lamanites reverted to their degraded ways and developed a murderous hostility against their white brothers, and all manner of corrupt practices became common among both nations. For many decades, the Nephites retreated before their aggressive foes, making their way northeastward through what is now the United States. About 400 AD, the last great battle was fought near the hill Cumorah, and the Nephite nation became extinct. The degenerate remnant of Lehi's posterity, the Lamanites, or American Indians, have continued until this day. Moroni, the last of the Nephite prophets, hid away the record of his people in the hill Cumorah, whence it has been brought forth by divine direction in the current dispensation. That record is now before the world, translated through the gift and power of God, and published to the edification of all nations as the Book of Mormon.
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6: I'm Tim Taggart, and joining me today is Glenn Buckner, manager of the Management Information Center of the Church Member and Statistical Records Division. Thanks for joining us today, Glenn. Appreciate your willingness to come here. Talk to us a little bit first before we get into these issues, which I think are so interesting, just a little bit about your background and how you came to it.
7: I've been with the church for just over 32 years now. All of it's been with membership. We take reports that they come in and come up with summary analysis and summarizations of those reports. Things have changed a lot since I got here 30 years ago.
6: Yeah,
7: when I first was here, I had a calculator on my desk and a pencil in my drawer. That's what I had to do all the summarizations with. We have laptops that are more powerful than the most powerful computers in the world were a few decades back. We certainly have some tools that we can keep track of an ever-expanding church.
6: Talk with us for a minute about the kind of the scope of your assignment and how on earth do you take on the task of dealing with the membership of the church that's so continually changing, so incredibly important, and all at the same time?
7: Fortunately, I have a lot of help. Mm-hmm. We have a lot of help in the membership division. We can't do that work all by ourselves. We have over 30,000 clerks and recorders that keep the membership records and make sure that they're accurate. We have every member then becomes an auditor. They look at a membership, a roll, and they can confirm, hey, this doesn't look right, or my name's not here, or this person's moved out. And so the records are kept accurate just from those clerks and the members themselves.
6: Mm-hmm. So when we talk about the membership of the church, what's the number we're talking about currently, and what does that mean when we say there are X number of members of the church? First of all, how many are there? And second of all, what does that mean?
7: We have approximately 14.1 million members right now. We passed 14 million in July of 2010.
6: Mm-hmm.
7: And that exact number will be announced in conference. Those records represent those members who have been baptized and confirmed, or it also represents those members who are under the age of 9 who were blessed. It also represents those members who were not blessed, but their parents have given permission and wanted a membership record created for them. And there's a few records for those who were not accountable and are not of need of baptism and confirmation. If a member becomes age 9 and is not baptized, they were no longer counted as a member of the church.
6: Mm-hmm.
7: But we still keep those records, and they're still important.
6: And if they're considered a convert baptism, then if they're baptized after that period?
7: If they're baptized after the age of 8, then they're considered a convert baptism.
6: Mm-hmm.
7: Also, if they come in with their family at age 8, they would also be considered a convert baptism.
6: Mm-hmm. When we compare membership numbers of the Church of Jesus Christ of Latter-day Saints with other churches, are there comparable numbers, or how does that work?
7: I am a member of the Association of Statisticians of American Religious Bodies. That's a mouthful. but that's
6: it. Sounds official, though.
7: We meet once a year. Mm-hmm. There's good people from other faiths that are members of that organization, about 25 different faiths that meet every year, and there's more than that that are members. And we compare common problems and common tasks that we have, common situations. I think that we agree that there is no common definition. I've kind of given our definition mm-hmm. of how we count members. Everyone looks at members a little bit differently. Often they may count them by congregational reports mm-hmm. instead of individual records. In the publications they've made, they make this statement. They say there is no general acceptable statistical definition of membership. Designation of members rested with the religious bodies themselves. And so they recognize that. There are comparisons that will inevitably be made as far mm-hmm. as size and growth, percent growth, but definitions of members themselves rest with those individual faiths and those people that count those members.
6: So there could be quite a bit of variety by saying there are so many members of the LDS Church compared to some other church. They may not be counting them the same way.
7: They're not counting them the same way. When I was here 30 years ago, we counted members by congregational reports. Mm-hmm. Units would count how many members in their congregation, submit those, and it'd be a manual process. We count those members today by counting the membership records. Records have been automated, and so that's not the reason. The reason they were automated, not to help with the membership's job, the reason they were automated because recording ordinances is so important.
6: Yeah.
7: Individual ordinances, that's the reason. Plus, to also be able to nurture and keep track of members individually. It's not so much as important as how many members there are, but who those members are. And so we have individual records.
6: So this isn't just an issue of statistics. It's an issue of a scriptural mandate to nurture and take care of Heavenly Father's children.
7: It was recorded in Moroni that the names were taken that they might be nurtured by the good word of God. We still do that today.
6: Yeah. This is a part of that same process.
7: It makes counting members easier, but that's not the reason we keep individual records.
6: Yeah. It's so interesting to me, kind of just the emphasis that's been placed over the course of the last number of years of individuals, of considering individual names and the importance of the individual. Again, it's not the individual record, it's the record of an individual and how important they are and how important it is to take care of them.
7: Absolutely right. Those ordinances now get recorded, they get remembered, that individual gets remembered. Everyone often in their life goes through different phases of association with the church. But those associations aren't near as important as who those members are and that we remember them. Mm-hmm. And so we do not count members by a survey. We don't count them by a sample. Mm-hmm. We don't count them by a congregational summary. We count them by individual records.
6: Mm-hmm. And I'm sure Heavenly Father considers them the same way, even more individual.
7: That's right. And like I said, that's a task. And you talk about 14 million records, 14 million people. That 30,000 force of dedicated recorders and clerks certainly helps.
6: As you think about the way Heavenly Father's organized His church, every one of those individuals, as members of the church, have someone concerned for them. You know, not just a hired preacher, you know, who may or may not know all of the people living within the boundaries, but someone, not just one person, but a priesthood organization, a relief society, sisterhood, the young men, young women, primary organization, all of whom are concerned about the individuals in their stewardship and reach out to find them and nurture them and take care of them.
7: That's absolutely right. Everywhere you would go into the world, you would fall under the boundaries of some ecclesiastic unit.
6: Yeah,
7: it's a little bit different than some other faiths where you would go someplace and choose where you want to worship.
6: Mm-hmm.
7: Your congregation has chosen you by where you live, and you get nurtured there.
6: And have an opportunity to serve. You can hide, but you know, the Heavenly Father's created an opportunity for you to serve and grow and blossom wherever you're planted.
7: That's another blessing from being a member.
6: So talk a little bit about where we are as a membership, maybe in the U.S. and Canada, but then internationally. What's happening as you look at the records of the church and the statistics of membership growth? What's going on?
7: Some of the emerging areas of growth would be Africa and Asia. Emerging areas often have not been growing for quite as long, they can experience large increases in membership. So the members are more convert-based. They have less experience, but they have an incredible amount of faith, you know, the vitality that comes from converts.
6: Yeah.
7: So that's a lot of excitement out there. Some of the places in Asia that experience a lot of growth are Malaysia, India, Mongolia, and Cambodia. Those are some of the highest growing places there in Asia. In Africa, we have Uganda, Madagascar, Democratic Republic of Congo, Ghana, Ivory Coast, and Sierra Leone.
6: Let's talk about each of those things in turn. Let's talk about Asia a little bit. I was fascinated to discover that Cambodia was growing and flourishing in membership. As I met the membership there and the leaders there, it's such a dynamic feeling. There is a feeling of growth and of missionary work and of sharing the gospel. What's happening in Cambodia?
7: Over the last 5 years, Cambodia has experienced about a 7% per year growth.
6: Wow.
7: They still have a small base, but there are over 10,000 members in Cambodia now.
6: Yeah, and considering the history of the past decades, what a remarkable thing it is to see a people that have been so politically oppressed, you know, historically, you know, long after the Vietnam War was over, they were still being oppressed. And now to see the gospel flourish and to see them grow like that, here's an example of the membership statistics being able to paint a picture of real change in individuals' lives by the thousands.
7: I think when places are young, when members are young, there is an emerging growth there. It's almost as if people have been waiting for the message to come to them.
6: Yeah. Lots of things happening in Mongolia and a dynamic energy that's occurring there. What's the growth been in Mongolia?
7: Mongolia is actually, in the last decade, has a stake that's been created in Mongolia.
6: Yeah.
7: They're one of the 10 countries, nations, or territories that have had a stake, their first stake in the last 10 years. Mongolia has experienced a growth of 8%. An 8% annual growth in the last 5 years, which they're up to just under 10,000 members.
6: You know, you look at what that represents at a country that was behind the Iron Curtain, the economically disadvantaged, to attend their meetings now and to see the energy and the dynamism of their return missionary. They've got nearly 50 missionaries serving now from Mongolia. You know, just the dynamic energy as they come back and become leaders, the young people that are preparing to go on missions. We have a sister from Mongolia that's serving in our area in the Salt Lake Valley. Just a wonderful and dynamic sister. And again, these numbers reflect individuals who are changing their world.
7: It's amazing because you look at the different cultures out there, and Mongolia certainly has a different culture. You go there and they're singing the same songs. They're attending church with the same message. And while they have things that are different based on their culture, the gospel's the same there.
6: And it's interesting, as you went through that list with Malaysia, India, countries where they don't really have a Christian base, and our membership is growing dynamically, and some are coming from a Christian background, but many aren't. Very interesting.
7: Those are places with a lot of people.
6: And, you know, it's interesting, again, in some of these places, to be able to attend their meetings, I wish all of our listeners could drop into the branch I was in Chennai with one of the greatest priesthood leaders I've ever watched in action, a Korean businessman who joined the church in India. His son came to BYU, and because it was a non-party school, and as a family, they had prayed that he could find a place where he wouldn't have to be involved in a lot of sin. They were worried about that with him going to school in America and all the media and that sort of thing. And so they found the school that was the least party school in the United States and sent him to BYU. And he discovered the Book of Mormon and shared it with his father. And now you have a dynamic priesthood leader that is nurturing a flock in a way that I've seen very few times throughout the world. And again, this sort of thing multiplied is what's creating this growth.
7: I mentioned that Mongolia was one of the 10 nations, countries, and territories that experienced their first stake. Those other places are Guam, Uganda, the Marshall Islands, Mongolia, as we mentioned, Trinidad, Hungary, Ukraine, Republic of Congo, Kenya, and Madagascar. So having a stake in those countries is a sign of some maturity in their growth.
6: And again, part of the benefit of being able to understand and know these numbers is the ability, I think, to apply resources of the church to nurture this growth and to assist in it, so that as a church, we're not just reacting. We're actually really engaged in the lives of individuals from the missionary side as we teach the gospel. But then as the whole church system goes in to facilitate nurturing and growing the saints, you know, sometimes where we live in the Wasatch Front with long established buildings and wards and that other sort of thing, thinking about what it takes for the church to go into an emerging country, purchase land, build buildings and that sort of thing with congregations that are growing and support a local church, it's really remarkable.
7: Yes, it is. You touched upon buildings. When we talk about growth, it's been said that the rapid growth is one of the great problems the church has to deal with.
6: Yeah.
7: We have to build buildings for these members. We have temples. We have translations of materials and to get them the things that they can use. So it's a great challenge for us to deal with that rapid growth.
6: When I was in Madagascar last year, recording the Restoration, the first vision film in Malagasy language, we went up on the hill and looked over the city, and there in the heart of the city was this beautiful new building, several stories tall with a spire. The members with me said, that's our ward meeting house. That's where we'll be going to church tomorrow. This beautiful building, four stories high with a steeple. It's absolutely one of the most beautiful buildings in the entire city. And they're so proud of it, but everyone recognizes it. And there's this sense of positive energy and growth. In so many of these emerging countries, you don't have the resistant history of negativism and persecution and some of those other things. There's just a feeling of curiosity and faith and interest, and it's really nurturing a lot of that growth.
7: Yes, that acceptance is very refreshing. Internationally, the church really kind of took off around the 1960s, and high growth has occurred internationally since that time. In fact, the members in the church internationally bypassed those in the U.S. and Canada in 1998. And the growth rate internationally is still about double what it is in the U.S.
6: Yeah. Well, and to think of the fact that as members of the church, if you live in the United States, you're in a minority in the church. The majority of the members live outside. And interestingly enough, if you speak English, you're also in a minority because the majority of the church at this point don't speak English.
7: Well, actually, it's funny you mentioned that. I think that's one of the conceptions, actually. English-speaking members of the church comprise 50%.
6: Uh-huh, so it's about
7: 51%
6: half
7: of the church. Spanish comprise about 30%.
6: Mm-hmm.
7: So I think there's a feeling that Spanish members will bypass English members sometime soon, and that may happen, but it won't be in the near future,
6: mm-hmm.
7: although they have an impressive number of members. Portuguese has about 8% of the members.
6: So English has a little over 50%.
7: Yes.
6: Spanish is about
7: 30%,
6: and then Portuguese is about
7: 8%.
6: Interesting. And then, of course, we have a lot of the growth in the Philippines that's reflected by language, too.
7: Yeah, the next three languages come out of the Philippines.
6: Yeah.
7: As far as the percent of members.
6: And that Tagalog, Ilocano, Cebuano language group represent a lot of members of the church.
7: Philippines is another emerging area. I call it emerging. That, as a country, is the fourth most populous country with members. United States, Mexico, and Brazil all have over 1 million members. And Philippines is next, their fourth, but they don't have quite 1 million yet.
6: But approaching it, how interesting.
7: Philippines, as of the end of the year, have approximately 645,000 members.
6: Uh-huh. And that's reflected a little bit in the number of missions, which there's like 17 missions or something like that in the Philippines.
7: Yeah, they're still growing at a rate of about 3% a year, which is a strong growth rate for a number base that large.
6: And part of the reason it's interesting with mission calls and other things with Brazil, and they've got almost 10% of the missions, and their membership is pretty dynamic. Is it still growing? Is the church still growing in like Brazil and South America?
7: Brazil's very strong.
6: Uh-huh.
7: They're growing over 4% still annually, and they have over 1 million members. Mexico is growing about 3.5%, and they have over 1 million members. So Those are strong growth rates for such a size. U.S., as comparison, is growing about 1.5% a year.
6: Which is still a pretty dramatic growth rate as far as, I'm sure, churches in the United States.
7: Number-wise, that's still the largest growing. More members are in the U.S. each year than any other country. Percent-wise, it's a percent, 1.5%.
6: How does it compare with other churches and their growth?
7: Like I mentioned, being a member of the Association of Statisticians of American Religious Bodies, we get together and talk about things. We really don't compare too much with other people. Although I try to keep track of how we're doing with our church, I don't really compare too much with other churches.
6: Well, again, we don't count the same anyway, so you don't know necessarily what that means. You know, if you count everybody whose mother is Jewish to the umpteenth generation, may not give the same kind of measure of involvement or whatever else. And so, you know, it is a different sort of question.
7: We report every year when we go to our meetings. We report how many members we have that year. And so it would be fairly easy to look at those numbers. I just never have done that.
6: Yeah. So what are some of the biggest challenges that we face in this kind of area as a church at keeping track of the members and that sort of thing?
7: I think one of the biggest challenges is accommodating that growing membership with the building program. We have to have chapels for the growth that's taken place, and that's a big investment.
6: It's kind of, if you really could see it all and understand it all, you'd probably have a difficult time believing it.
7: The second challenge you have is with emerging areas. You'll have over 90% of the membership are converts.
6: Yeah.
7: And so you have, as you look for leaders, some experience, you're going to have to depend on some strong early members' faith.
6: Yeah. I'm Tim Taggart. You're listening to Into All the World on the Mormon Channel. Today we're discussing church growth with Glenn Buckner from the Membership and Statistical Records Division of the church. This is such an interesting topic to talk about the growth of the church and to try and get kind of your head around the concept of the way the church is growing and how dynamic it is and what's occurring both in the United States and in other areas. What's happening as far as converts as a portion of membership in the United States and Canada? What's the portion that are converts to the church versus born in the church members? Do you know that?
7: I don't have the exact numbers, but it may surprise people to know that there, if you took all the members in U.S. and Canada, more of them are converts than are lifelong members.
6: I see, at over 50%, I think that's pretty significant. And then looking outside the U.S. and Canada, it's a lot bigger.
7: Outside, as I mentioned, we can run close to 90% of the international membership are converts.
6: And you think about the challenge that makes for the church. For many of us old-time members, President Kimball is a recent loved memory. But for much of the church, President Kimball's name means the same as Brigham Young and John Taylor. It's a distant past prophet that they loved because he was a president of the church, but it's far from memory. In fact, President Kimball is beginning, there's a body of the membership of the church that hasn't known President Kimball because they've joined the church in the last few years, and their president's been President Monson. They've never known otherwise.
7: Most of the members in this dispensation are alive today.
6: Isn't that fascinating? I mean, that's amazing to think of.
7: I think it's around 85% of the membership are alive today. It's around that, between 85 and 90.
6: That's amazing. That's wonderful to contemplate. I've seen the little presentation on the growth of the church in membership in Wards and Stakes, and it's online as a video. If any of our audience want to go online under the media heading, you can find the little presentation that shows the growth of the church over time in Wards and Stakes as they pop up as little colored dots on the map. And it's amazing as you see how long it took for the first wards and stakes and the growth over time, and then how it's really multiplying quickly as we move forward in this dispensation.
7: That's right. And if you look at temples, we have over 2/3 of the members of the church are within 100 miles of a temple.
6: Isn't that remarkable? Talk about the fulfillment of a prophetic vision within the last few years. It's just remarkable to me to contemplate and what that means for both sides of the veil. That's one of the things I think is important for the membership to understand is we're living church history. And this is the most exciting time of the whole world to be alive. And part of it is reflected by exactly what your assignment is in being able to show those things and trends that are occurring right now.
7: Yes, and I think as much as we enjoy seeing some of the growth of the church and some of these inspirational figures, the real testimony of those members are those individuals and what resides in their heart.
6: Yeah. And as you think of the individual stories that occur in those lives represented by 14.1 million members of the church, some of which may not be fully active now, but whose lives have been touched and may become active again soon, or even in their not currently participating state may bring family members and others in because of that experience, and you multiply the activity level and the growth of the church that's occurring, it's a phenomenon that the world really has not seen before.
7: One of the reasons why we record individual membership records, well, many people, go through periods of their life with less activity than they've had before. We have many of those people that come back.
6: Yeah.
7: That's very important to us, and we don't want to forget anybody.
6: Well, and not only come back, but become dynamic missionaries and leaders and contributing members of the church. Nobody's story is written off until they die, and the Heavenly Father loves all of His children. So this is an emerging story in every country of the world.
7: That's right, and that's the reason we have individual records.
6: I'm sure there are a lot of areas where we don't discuss a lot what's going on with the membership and other things because of political sensitivities and other issues, but we still try and track things and keep track of it, I'm sure.
7: As far as presence in countries, every country that welcomes us and allows us in, we have a presence there. Now, there are countries that we're still hoping to have a greater presence in, but we abide by the laws of the countries as we make our presence in that country.
6: You mentioned in Asia the growth of the church in Malaysia, which is a huge Islamic population, but the church makes great efforts to comply by the law. On our printed material, we put clearly there this is intended for a Christian audience, and we abide by whatever laws we need to in order to be good neighbors. And the growth of the church, for example, in Pakistan, where the church is growing, but mostly from the Christian base. We're not baptizing a lot from the Islamic faith, but the church is growing dynamically and without a great deal of overt proselyting.
7: I think some of that growth occurs as members leave their country to get education or whatnot, and they may have the opportunity to experience the church, and they embrace that, and they go back to their own country.
6: Yeah.
7: They become ambassadors then.
6: It certainly has to be true with China, where so many have left for education or business and other reasons and joined the church and even received temple ordinances and then returned back home, are then able to participate in church meetings because they're members and other things, but still have to be sensitive about proselyting.
7: Yeah, we are sensitive in many of those places.
6: Every place has individual stories of people who discovered the gospel elsewhere and came home and began nurturing it. It was interesting when I was in Africa recently talking about the numbers of people who consider themselves affiliated with the church, but are not members in, for instance, the DR Congo. But because they're so spread out and we're working from centers of growth, we really can't go out and try to establish a branch 300 miles from the nearest road, and that there are thousands of those individuals who have embraced the gospel but aren't yet able to participate in the church, and we're not able to take the programs of the church. But eventually that will happen.
7: And even as it is, the Democratic Republic of Congo is one of the fastest growing countries in the world.
6: Yeah. And congregations, you know, coming in by the hundreds are still happening. And those stories that sometimes we hear from early days of church history, they're happening right now. Church history is still going on.
7: Yeah, and it's refreshing there as you talk about Africa to have them have those two temples.
6: Yeah.
7: In West Africa. Mm-hmm. So that's close. We recognize that there's a strength that comes from the vitality of a convert, but there's also a strength to be found in those members that are born in the covenant.
6: Yeah. And there's the growth that occurs in the church over generations. And you mentioned before the energy and testimony of a new convert. And those things kind of work together to build the church and establish the church in the area.
7: Yes, that foundation occurs. That really becomes, well, the foundation for member growth in the future. And so then what they actually get two modes of growth, the children of record growth and the convert growth. And the children of record growth then becomes more of a constant factor where the convert growth, it kind of grows and wanes depending on political atmosphere or other conditions.
6: That's very interesting. How wonderful to see the blessing in individual lives. We're speaking with Glenn Buckner, the manager of the Management Information Center of the Church Member and Statistical Records Division. This is Into All the World on the Mormon Channel, and I'm Tim Taggart. As you look at kind of the records that you have access to of the past and the present, what's kind of the thing that you can see in the future from the trends that are occurring now?
7: Well, as I mentioned, when I first came, we had stake records, and we had to, all of our reporting was done on stake records. When we had ward and branch at a congregational level, we thought that was great. But now that we have individual type records, now we're able to nurture at that level. And so I think being able to nurture specifically with individuals in mind has been helpful. And so you look at different challenges, suppose, that a young single adults have. You can focus on young single adults instead of adults as a whole, as a group.
6: Yeah. That's an interesting thought, because I hadn't thought about that. I just got put into a young single adult bishopric, and I'm thrilled and excited, but it's a real issue, and one that is not that difficult to work with now because of those individual records.
7: When you look back historically and you want to find out some trends or things to be able to nurture, you only have what was captured at an aggregate level.
6: Mm-hmm.
7: But with individual records, you can, if you want to look at the big group of members that are now the baby boomers. The baby boomers are just starting to turn 65.
6: Yeah.
7: And so these are potential missionaries, couple
6: yeah.
7: missionaries.
6: Yeah.
7: And so we're aware of that before you're not even aware of that.
6: That's interesting, being able to understand the demographics. And it's interesting to see what happens with the demographics of the church as it applies to young people and missionary age young men and young women, because we've seen some pretty decent size swings in missionary age populations over the course of the last couple of decades, I'm sure.
7: And that swings that you're mentioning is because of the baby boomers.
6: Yeah.
7: If I were to look at members by age in the U.S. and Canada, it would not be a straight line. It would look like a snake, up and down, as you see the baby boomers, and then the children of the baby boomers, and then the grandchildren of the baby boomers.
6: Uh-huh.
7: In the ebbs, you'll have time when there won't be as many, as the missionary pool will be less.
6: Mm-hmm.
7: And then in the heights, again, you'd see there's a great great resource of the missionary pool. And that has implications for church schools, the MTC, even the numbers we see that are being sealed.
6: And again, like we've mentioned, these are all Heavenly Father's children, and He knows each one of us and is concerned with each one of us. And one of the marvelous things about the church, the kingdom, the doctrine, is understanding His Heavenly Father's work and glory to bring to pass the immortality and eternal life of man. But it's really our job as members of the church to help each other with our immortality and eternal life. It's a wonderful thing to be a part of this grand effort. Perhaps we could conclude by, if you would, just share with us your testimony of the gospel and perspective you have from your employment in the church.
7: I think it's been a great experience for me over the last 30-plus years. Seeing the information that I'm able to see, and some that maybe is not quite as public, I can just manifest that it's all been inspirational to me. And the course that I see the church going towards is one that has strengthened me. But I have a firm testimony that individuals and that those that make decisions, individuals are the most important, more important than the numbers. But the aggregates can sometimes allow you to pick up insights that then can help out the individual. I do have a firm testimony of the Church of Jesus Christ of Latter-day Saints. That testimony is built around Jesus Christ, my Redeemer. I am grateful for the atonement and the resurrection. Those two parts of his mission when he came down to earth that he fulfilled. And that last week of his mortal ministry, the atonement and the resurrection are vital. I'm grateful for him. I testify also for the prophet Joseph Smith, who made it possible that we have to bring forth a second testimony of the Savior's mission. And the things that he did point to and verify that the Savior lived on this earth and the mission that he performed was true. And I say that in his name, Jesus Christ. Amen.
5: Amen.
6: I'm Tim Taggart. Thanks for joining us for Into All the World on the Mormon Channel. 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
9: For parents seeking spiritual guidance. Dear parents, in this issue of the magazine, three general authorities share teachings and personal and family experiences on how to seek, find, and follow spiritual guidance. Gospel Discussions, Relying on Our Testimonies. On page 4, Elder Ronald A. Rasband shares a story from his family history to teach the principle that our Savior will not forsake us. Read his article and discuss how the early saints relied on their testimonies of Jesus Christ and Heavenly Father's plan of salvation. Counseling with the Lord. On page 30, Elder Patricio M. Jofra describes how he, as a teenage convert to the church, decided to serve a mission and pursue a college education. He then shares his answer to the question, "What do you do when personal revelation comes into conflict with common sense?" Receiving guidance from the Spirit. How can we more fully benefit from the gift of the Holy Ghost in our lives? Elder Jose A. Teixeira explores this topic on page 40. Read his article and discuss how to receive more abundant guidance from the Spirit. Come Follow Me Family Fun. Ponder the Path. Proverbs 3 and 4. Number 1. Place a picture of the Savior on one side of a large open area or room. Number 2. Stand on the opposite side of the room. Take turns blindfolding each family member, spinning them in a circle, and then seeing if they can walk to the picture of Jesus Christ without any help. Number 3. Read Proverbs 4, 26 and 27. Discussion. What types of help have we been given in this life to keep us on a path that leads to Jesus Christ? For further discussion, read Proverbs 3, 5 through 6. What actions do we need to take to trust the Lord with all our hearts? Submitted by Mitzi Schoenemann. End of the article, For Parents, Seeking Spiritual Guidance. 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
11: Well, on a flight to Peru a few years ago, I was seated next to a self-proclaimed atheist. He asked me why I believe in God. In the delightful conversation that ensued, I told him that I believe in God because Joseph Smith saw him. And then I added that my knowledge of God also came from personal, real, spiritual experience. I shared my belief that all things denote there is a God, and asked him how he believed the earth, this oasis of life in the vacuum of space, came into existence. He replied that, in his words, the accident could have happened over eons of time. When I explained how highly improbable it would be for an accident to produce such beauty and order, he was quiet for a time, and then good-naturedly said, "You got me." I asked if he'd read the Book of Mormon. He said he would, so I sent him a copy. Years later, I made a new friend while in an airport in Lagos, Nigeria. We became acquainted as he checked my passport. I asked him about his religious beliefs, and he expressed strong faith in God. I shared the joy and vibrancy of the restored gospel of Jesus Christ and asked if he would like to learn more from the missionaries. He said yes, was taught,

and working with the missionaries to teach his girlfriend. Now, I do not know whether my atheist friend ever read the Book of Mormon or joined the church. My second friend did. For both of them, my responsibility, my opportunity was the same. Hold up the gospel light to love, share, and invite each of them in a normal, natural way. Brothers and sisters, I have experienced the blessings of sharing the gospel, and they are remarkable. Here are a few of them. Sharing the gospel brings joy and hope. You see, you and I know that we lived as children of our Heavenly Father before coming to this earth, and that the earth was created for the purpose of giving each person the opportunity to obtain a body, gain experience, learn, and grow in order to receive eternal life, which is God's life. Heavenly Father knew we would suffer and sin on earth, so he sent his Son, whose matchless life and infinite atoning sacrifice make it possible for us to be forgiven, healed, and made whole. To know these truths is life-changing. When a person learns the glorious purpose of life, comes to understand that Christ forgives and succors those who follow him, and then chooses to follow Christ into the waters of baptism, life changes for the better, even when the external circumstances of life do not. A radiantly happy sister I met in Onitsha, Nigeria, told me that from the time she learned the gospel and was baptized, and now I use her words, everything is good for me. I'm happy. I am in heaven. Sharing the gospel kindles joy and hope in the souls of both giver and receiver. Truly, how great shall be your joy as you share the gospel. Sharing the gospel is joy upon joy, hope upon hope. Sharing the gospel brings God's power into our lives. When we were baptized, each of us entered into a perpetual covenant with God to serve him and keep his commandments, which includes to stand as a witness of him at all times and in all things and in all places. As we abide in him by keeping this covenant, the enlivening, sustaining, sanctifying power of godliness flows into our lives from Christ, just like a branch receives nourishment from the vine. Sharing the gospel protects us from temptation. The Lord commands, "Hold up your light that it may shine unto the world. Behold, I am the light which ye shall hold up, that which ye have seen me do. I have commanded that ye should come unto me that ye might feel and see, even so shall ye do unto the world. And whosoever breaketh this commandment suffereth himself to be led into temptation." Choosing to not hold up the gospel light moves us to the shadows where we are susceptible to temptation. Importantly, the converse is true. Choosing to hold up the gospel light brings us more fully into that light than the protection it provides against temptation. What a tremendous blessing in today's world. Sharing the gospel brings healing. Sister Tiffany Milone accepted the invitation to support the missionaries despite very heavy personal struggles, including questions about her faith. She recently told me that supporting the missionaries has renewed her faith and sense of well-being. In her words, missionary work is so healing. Joy, hope, sustaining power from God, protection from temptation, healing. All of these and more, including forgiveness of sins, distill upon us from heaven as we share the gospel.

0: Now, turning to our great opportunity, brothers and sisters, there are many among all parties, sects, and denominations who are only kept from the truth because they know not where to find it. The need to hold up our light has never been greater in all human history, and the truth has never been more accessible. Jimmy Tan, who grew up Buddhist, was impressed by a family who shared their life on YouTube. When he learned that they were members of the Church of Jesus Christ of Latter-day Saints, he studied the gospel online by himself, read the Book of Mormon using the app, and was baptized after meeting with the missionaries in college. Elder Tan is now a full-time missionary himself. He and his fellow missionaries around the world are the Lord's battalion, to quote our prophet. These missionaries buck the trend of the world. While surveys report that Gen Z is turning away from God, our stripling warrior elders and sisters are turning people to God. And increasing numbers of members of the church are uniting with the missionaries in sharing the gospel, helping more and more friends to come into Christ and his church. Our Latter-day Saints in Liberia helped 507 friends enter the waters of baptism during the 10 months there were no full-time missionaries serving in their country. When one of our wonderful stake presidents there heard that the full-time missionaries may be returning, he remarked, "Oh, good, now they can help us with our work." He is correct. The gathering of Israel, the greatest cause on this earth, is our covenant responsibility, and this is our time. My invitation today is simple. Share the gospel. Be you and hold up the light. Pray for heaven's help and follow spiritual promptings. Share your life normally and naturally. Invite another person to come and see, to come and help, and to come and belong, and then rejoice as you and those you love receive the promised blessings. I know that in Christ, these good tidings are preached to the meek. In Christ are the brokenhearted bound up. In Christ is liberty proclaimed to the captives. And in Christ, only in Christ, are those who mourn given beauty for ashes. Hence the great need to make these things known. I testify that Jesus Christ is the author and the finisher of our faith. He will finish. He will complete our exercise of faith, however imperfect, in holding up the gospel light. He will work miracles in our lives and lives of all he gathers, for he is a God of miracles. In the wondrous name of Jesus Christ, amen.
1: 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We love what President Nelson reminded us at the close of this last conference. He said, "We have been given our charge for the next 6 months. 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
2: 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You can still be a mother. By Josie Delgada, Trinidad, Kota Kinabalu, Malaysia. Motherhood is a special calling God gives to every woman. Photograph by Charlotte Larsable. I love to serve other people. It's something I learned from my parents, especially my mother. She is always the first one to offer help and to invite people to have something to eat or drink. She taught me that doing good things for others can make a big difference in many lives. When you help someone, you can help them be happy. And then when they are happy, they will want to give happiness to others. That is something I always carry in my heart. Crystal was in high school and Angel was 6 years old when their mother could no longer look after them. I offered to take them in. "I promise I will never leave your children," I said. "I will take good care of them." Years later, another young mother asked me to take in her baby, Allison. This mother faced difficult circumstances and knew I could give her baby a good life. I took Allison in. I try to teach these children the important things in life. I bring them to church and try to help them grow closer to God. I know that when I am nearer to Him, I can do so much more, even the things I think are impossible. Of course, I want that for Crystal, Angel, and Allison. These children have suffered in life, but I've watched the gospel and the Spirit heal their hearts. I've watched their perceptions and behaviors slowly change. Together, we pray for their birth parents because no matter what, I want them to respect and love them. I love Crystal, Angel, and Allison as if they were my own children. Sometimes people ask me if I will regret my decisions. What if Allison's mother decides to take Allison back? Will I regret loving Allison and becoming attached to her? But why should I regret it? Helping other people is nothing to regret. It's something to be grateful for. I am so grateful for Crystal, Angel, and Allison. Thanks to them, I have learned how to be a mother. I learned how to wake up in the middle of the night for diaper changes, how to teach young children to pray, how to love more deeply than I thought possible. That is something I didn't think I would ever have. Perhaps my calling in this world is to take care of those that don't have mothers or are far away from their mothers. I try to have open arms and open ears for anyone who needs them. When the missionaries come, I try to treat them as their mothers would. If it's their birthday, I bake a cake for them. I ask them if their parents make them a special meal, and then I try to make it for them. I know that their parents are far away, so this is something I can do to boost them up. I used to feel sad about being single and longed for children of my own. But motherhood is a special calling God gives to every woman. Maybe you do not have your own children, but you can still be a mother. End of the article, read by Rena Nelson.
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4: I grew up in Zwickau, in the former East Germany. When I was about 11 years old, my father fell under increased scrutiny as a political dissenter. And my parents felt that the only safe choice for our family would be to flee to West Germany. It was decided that the best plan was to leave at different times and follow different routes to the West, leaving all our belongings behind. I was the youngest child, and my mother decided that she and I would walk across a mountain range separating the two countries. I remember that she packed a lunch as if we were going for a hike or a picnic in the mountains. We took a train as far as we could and then walked for long hours, getting ever closer to the West German border. I could sense my mother's anxiety. She observed the area intensely to see if we were being followed. With each step, her legs and knees seemed to become weaker. I helped carry her heavy bag filled with food, vital documents, and family photos as we climbed up one last long hill. Surely, she thought, we had passed the border by now. When she finally felt safe, we sat down and started to eat our picnic lunch. For the first time that day, I'm sure she breathed more easily. It was only then that we noticed the border sign. It was still far ahead of us. We were having our picnic on the wrong side of the border. We were still in East Germany. Border guards could show up any moment. My mother frantically packed up our lunch, and we hurried up the hillside as quickly as we could. This time, we didn't dare stop until we knew with certainty that we had reached the other side of the border. My dear friends, I believe that every life is a collection of individual journey stories. It might be wise to ask yourself how your journey is going. Are you on the right course? Are you becoming the person you were designed to be and wanted to become? Are you making choices that will help you to return to your Father in heaven? Dear young friends, God didn't send you on this journey only to wander aimlessly on your own. He wants you to come home to Him. He has given you loving parents and faithful church leaders, along with a map that describes the terrain and identifies the dangers. The map shows you where peace and happiness can be found and will help you to plot your course back to your heavenly home. As you joyfully use the gospel plan your loving Father has provided for your journey through life, it will lead you to holy places and will help you to rise to your divine potential.
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6: Hi, Dad. I'm home.
7: Hi, honey.
6: Sorry about the car.
7: Oh, it's okay. It doesn't look as bad as it sounded on the phone. So you backed into him, huh?
6: Yeah.
7: What's the other car look like?
6: Not good.
7: Did you get a ticket?
6: Uh-huh.
7: Oh, but you're okay, huh, sweetheart?
6: Yeah. 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
7: Well, since you called, I've spent the last 20 minutes in the bathroom yelling to get it out of my system.
6: Thanks, Dad.
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6: Hi, Mom.
8: What? 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
7: What'd you say?
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13: Thank you, Sister Rogers, for that wonderful introduction. I feel safe here with my two counselors. This is an honor to be here with you at this historic women's conference. We love you, and we think that you are the most incredible women on the face of the earth. We thank you for your righteousness and your examples and for your desire to grow and to learn, and for all that you exemplify to our Heavenly Father's precious daughters. It really is a sacred trust to be women and mothers and leaders on the earth today. You are some of the noble and elect women of faith and testimony, and we recognize this. We are bound together by our shared faith and by ordinances and covenants. As a new General Young Women Presidency, we're thrilled to be with you today. Now, I want to tell you what happened after we were called. On April 8th, just 2 days after we were sustained in that historic general session of General Conference, we had our first meeting as a presidency.
14: Well, we actually met in the parking lot of the church office building, dressed in our hiking gear.
15: What was fun is the other auxiliary presidencies were coming in, and they had their high heels and skirts on. They wanted to come with us.
13: They said, "We want to be part of your presidency. This looks really fun." But we jumped in my car and we drove to the base of Ensign Peak to hike to the top. It was a cold, clear spring day, and it had snowed just like it has today. But despite the weather, I knew as a newly called president that we had to have our very first meeting in that spot. I knew that we needed inspiration and vision. And it seemed fitting that we climb that peak and look out on the valley and ponder all that had gone before to make it possible for where we stood now. And as we looked at the valley below, there stood the temple with Angel Moroni shining in the sun. For me, it was clear. The vision for our presidency was the same vision that Brigham Young had when he had climbed that peak. It was the temple. The temple really is the reason for everything we do in the church. Every lesson, every activity, everything we do leads to the Lord and His holy house. Brigham Young knew that, and there atop that Ensign Peak, we also knew that. The temple was the reason that women left their established homes and came west. It was the reason they broke their beautiful china to make the temple walls glitter in the sun. It was the reason they suffered privation and even death. The temple was the reason that babies were buried along the way. And the reason they sang, "Come, come ye saints, no toil nor labor fear, but with joy wend your way." Some lost everything, but came into the valley with everything really. Temple ordinances and sacred covenants and the promise of eternal life together as family. I think it's very significant that as sick as Brigham Young was when they arrived in the valley, the first thing that they did, he had Rocky Mountain spot and fever, but the first thing that he did was make that same hike only 3 days after they had come. The second day was the Sabbath. So there on the top of that peak, he and his band unfurled a banner, a yellow bandana attached to a walking stick. Now, 9 years earlier, they had received a revelation asking them to arise and shine forth that thy light may be a standard for the nations. There that day, we three women also unfurled a banner, which we made from a walking stick and a gold Peruvian shawl that I had. It was our ensign to the world, a banner calling for a return to virtue. It was our standard signifying that the young women would arise and shine forth, that their standards would be a light to the nation. Our desire is to help young women be worthy and pure and prepare in every way to receive the blessings and the ordinances of the temple. Now, the definition of an ensign, one of the definitions, is a standard. So today, as we talk about the standards in the For the Strength of Youth booklet, we unfurl our commitment to you that we will work tirelessly with your daughters, with you, and with priesthood and young women leaders to protect and strengthen and prepare our precious young women to be virtuous and pure and to live the standards that will help them be free and happy and allow them to reach their divine potential. We know that we are elect daughters of God. We also know that each one of us has a great work to perform.
14: As we hiked, we noted that we were on a slippery, rocky trail. We also noted that in places we needed each other to help each other climb any higher. Then I pointed out some warning signs on the trail that kept us on the path, even a sign marked, "Do not go any further, rattlesnake danger." At one place, the trail separated and the way looked easier, even grassy, but the trail dead-ended with a barbed wire fence.
16: I happen to know about that place because I thought that that would be a good trail to follow, and I needed a lot of help to get back on the right path.
14: We also noted how similar this hike was to the young women's journey through these days when worldly voices beckoned them to follow other seemingly appealing paths. Needless to say, we came down changed. We were determined, and we were blessed with inspiration and vision.
16: And we were also very muddy.
15: There were some things that helped us, though, along that path to reach our destination. We knew where we were going. We had a destination in mind. The trail was well marked, and there were signs along the way. And we were together. And besides that, the hike was quite short and doable.
16: Today, we'd like to talk to you about four things that we think will help the young women stay on the path of righteousness. Now, the first is identity. Every young woman needs to know that she is a precious daughter of a heavenly Father who loves her. The second is standards. They will need to look to the living prophets now to protect them as the world shifts around them. Standards are the guardrails, the aids, and the footholds on the path. The third thing is repentance. Change is always possible because of the atonement of Jesus Christ. And the fourth is revelation. Young women need to know that they are never alone. And because of the gift of the Holy Ghost, knowing what is right and wrong is always possible.
15: And as members of the Church of Jesus Christ of Latter-day Saints, we should feel confident as to who we really are. We are daughters of our Heavenly Father who loves us and we love Him. Latter-day prophets have received revelations from God that provide this knowledge for us. We know that we have an eternal purpose. In our premortal estate, we chose to get on this path because we knew who we were and we knew where we wanted to go. Young women struggle with knowing who they are. Some of you may struggle in knowing who you really are and may be pulled away from where you hope to go. We must choose to exercise our faith in God's plan for our individual life and for that of our family. We must remain confident and sure. For the Strength of Youth is a booklet that contains the words of our living prophets. Prophets, seers, and revelators. It has been written with youth in mind, but we know that it applies to me and it applies to you.
14: I like to just put my finger over the TH and it says for the strength of you. It really is for you.
15: And I got my permanent marker out and I circled the U on my copy. And so I'd like to share with you for just a moment. If you read the For the Strength of Youth book, with you in mind personally, it takes on a whole new meaning. And so I'd like to read this for you. I am a choice spirit who has come forth in this day when the responsibilities and opportunities, as well as the temptations, are the greatest. I am on a journey through this mortal life. My Heavenly Father wants my life to be joyful and to lead me back into His presence. The decisions I make now will determine much of what will follow during my life and throughout eternity. Like your sons and daughters, do you know who you really are? One stake young woman leader who was widowed suddenly shared what her testimony as to her divine identity. Sister Iris White from Fort Myers, Florida, wrote, I have to tell you what my mission has been as a young woman leader. It is to tell these young women who they are. They are daughters of God. I've tried to make it my goal to teach that concept over and over again. And sometimes I think the only person who has truly learned that is me. And believe me, I think that I needed to learn that.
14: I think we all need to learn that, don't you? having this individual testimony of our divine identity also helps us to remain strong as a parent and teach our children important truths. President James E. Faust has acknowledged our challenge as parents when he said, "In my opinion, the teaching and rearing of children requires more intelligence, intuitive understanding, humility, strength, wisdom, spirituality, perseverance, and hard work than any other challenge we might have in life. This is especially so when moral foundations of honor and decency are eroding around us. To have successful homes, values must be taught, and there must be rules, there must be standards, and there must be absolutes."
15: And having an experience with the Spirit confirms to us that our Heavenly Father is mindful of us individually. That is central to our personal testimony. It helps us then to have the faith, the confidence that's necessary so that we can do all that our Heavenly Father wants us to accomplish in this mortal existence. It helps us to focus on the importance of our eternal covenants and to always be worthy to enter into His holy house. I was listening to the conversation some years ago of 2 5-year-olds, a little boy and a little girl who are best friends. And they knew that when they grew up, they wanted to get married to each other. They also knew that they wanted to get married in the temple. The biggest problem that they envisioned was expressed, "When we get married, who will drive us to the temple? We don't have a car. We can't drive." And the little girl was the one who remarked, "I know, my parents can drive us to the temple." 5-year-olds are not distracted on their path. Unfortunately, 5-year-olds mature into teenagers. And the biggest challenge is no longer who will drive, but it becomes the challenge of remaining personally worthy to enter into the Lord's house. As a young woman learns and internalizes the fact that she is a daughter of God and she has inherited His divine attributes, these values are more than just a recitation that's given on Sunday. She will remain strong and she will live her life in continual worthiness.
14: Even when young women do know who they are, they need standards to help them on the path. Standards are prophetic warnings. On our hike, we saw those signs, several of them, and remember the most foreboding was rattlesnake danger.
16: Yeah. Someone had even taken that sign and tried to peel the rattlesnake part off. I was so glad Sister Cook saw that and pointed it out.
14: Like the 5-year-olds, most young women start on the path and want to be on the path, but in today's world, there are more and more distractions or rattlesnakes than ever to deal with.
15: And those rattlesnakes, Sister Cook, are glamorized in today's world.
14: They are. Well, last year, we were asked by our priesthood leaders to identify the issues that we felt were getting in the way of young women's progression to the temple, the rattlesnakes in their lives. Independent of one another, we made a list. It was amazing how closely our lists lined up. If you were given that assignment, what issues would be on your list?
16: Have you already started thinking about your issues list? Why don't you make a list? Write the issues that you think are big in young women's lives down. And if we see you or if you see us, just hand that to us because we need to know.
14: Let me share with you some of the issues that we did identify. Kindness. It is a tough world out there. And girls have become tough and they have become mean, even in our own wards and families, unfortunately. Peer pressure to fit in. It is really hard to stand alone in a high school, and I can guarantee you, you will be rejected. Language and communication. The impersonal feel of the internet and cell phones have brought about a brashness and a boldness of language that we would never say face to face.
16: True.
14: Families are in turmoil. Parents are confused. Divorce, separation, and abuse are becoming more common. And children's actions are placing families in even greater turmoil. honesty and actually trying to live a dual life. The common attitude is, well, it's okay, you know, if I cheat, if I don't get caught. And I only have to act that way at home around my parents or at church with my church friends.
15: And what I'm doing isn't as bad as what my other friends are doing. They need to choose different friends.
16: Have any of you heard any of these? Well, it's kind of like Elder Uchtdorf's conference talk when he talked about just one degree off. When you're just one degree off, it makes a huge difference in how far you're off when you reach that final destination.
14: Emotional health is another concern that we've identified. Youth are looking for happiness, but they are following the world's definitions of happiness. They don't understand what true joy is. And selfishness. I know you're all acquainted with that because it really has become an all about me world.
16: And these issues really aren't just exclusive to the youth either. In many respects, they're rattlesnakes in all of our lives.
14: That is so true. Like the warning signs on our hype, For the Strength of Youth is a book for now. It is a book of warnings from prophets, seers, and revelators that will keep us away from danger and protect us as the world shifts around us. As we studied each issue, and it became so clear to us that the answers are really found in For the Strength of Youth. Listen to some of the statements that this little book that addresses these issues. Regarding peer pressure, you are a child of God with great strength. You have the ability to choose righteousness and happiness no matter what your circumstance.
15: Here's one on living honestly and living a dual life. Don't rationalize that wrong is right, even though many people around you think there is no harm in being dishonest. Be true to the Lord and to His church in all circumstances.
16: And regarding language, which young women tell us is one of the greatest challenges they face at school. It says, how you speak says much about who you are. Do not insult others or put them down, even in joking. When you use good language, you invite the Spirit to be with you. That's huge.
15: Even when you're texting. Remember, it's for the strength of you. So, as mothers, daughters, as children, where do you keep your copy of For the Strength of Youth?
14: I keep mine right next to my scriptures.
16: Well, you know, President Uchtdorf, we were with him the other day, and he understands For the Strength of Youth is for all of us. In his very first conference talk, in fact, as a new member of the 12, he chose to address standards. He said he always carries his temple recommend with him. And right next to it, he carries this pocket summary of For the Strength of Youth. It comes in this little tiny version, in case some of you don't know about that. He says that if you follow the standards in this, you will be worthy to receive this, a temple recommend. Notice how closely they fit together.
14: It really is for all of us, and we need to remember that this is not a program. These are words of the living prophets, and we need to study them. They are for us now. We need to keep these words in the forefront of our children. I've memorized some of the lines in For the Strength of Youth. Just ask my grandchildren. When the challenges come along and they seem surmountable, they'll hear me say, well, the Lord can make much more out of your life than you can by yourself.
16: That's a direct quote from the booklet. I love what Sister Cook is teaching, because if it's in the mother's heart, it's in the mother's home.
15: I also like the question that's found at the end of For the Strength of Youth. Am I living the way the Lord wants me to live?
14: Sisters, think about the rattlesnakes on the path, on your path, or in the paths of your children. Open this book, study this book, and apply the book. We promise that you will find answers to your issues and to your children's issues as you prayerfully study the prophetic words in this little book.
16: And don't forget General Conference, because the words and the talks that we get in General Conference are the most current prophetic guidance from living prophets. And that counsel is for all of us right now.
15: I still remember the talk that was given by Elder David E. Sorensen. It was a talk that he entitled, "You Can't Pet a Rattlesnake." And now he's the president of the San Diego Temple.
16: We might be revealing our age by telling that we can remember that talk, but if you haven't heard it, you really need to hear it.
15: It wasn't that long ago.
16: Okay.
14: It is a great blessing to have living prophets. President Eyring reminded us in a meeting we had with the First Presidency just last week that our living prophet speaks for now. We need to look to our living prophet, President Monson, to protect us as the world shifts all around us.
15: Now, we have been talking then about identity and also about the importance of standards. But unfortunately, all of us make mistakes because the Lord has declared that no unclean thing can inherit the kingdom of heaven. There is a need for repentance. In Ezekiel chapter 18, verse 30, we read, "Repent and turn yourselves from all your transgression, so iniquity shall not be your ruin." Ezekiel may have given this plea in ancient times, but his plea for people to cease from doing wrong and turn to righteous living is true in our day as well. Youth must know that when they make a mistake, they can repent and they will be forgiven through the atonement of their Savior Jesus Christ. Heavenly Father has provided the way where we may become clean once again. Repentance is a necessary process. Repentance is not easy. It may be difficult for all who have been involved and requires great humility and forgiveness. I find comfort in the truth found in True to the Faith. It says, "Repentance leads to forgiveness and lasting peace." We all need that peace, and youth hunger for that peace.
16: Now, I'd love to share a line that comes to my mind that's in the For the Strength of Youth, and this is really, really important as we work with our children and our precious daughters. It says, Satan wants you, I've got it memorized, he wants you to think that you cannot repent. But that is absolutely not true. So many young women think that if they've made a mistake, that they can't change. Please teach them that that is absolutely not true.
15: We would hope that youth who may need to repent may do so in a timely manner. They cannot afford to be without the companionship of the Holy Ghost. Life's journey is far too dangerous, and there are too many that are counting on their faithfulness. Heavenly Father, our Savior, future generations, parents and leaders who love them and have confidence in their ability to become numbered as His once again.
14: We have great confidence in the youth of our church, and we must all exhibit our love to those who are trying to repent. Have we taught our children how to repent? Are we modeling for them our continual repentance? Do they hear us say, "I'm sorry, I made a mistake"? Do they understand that they can repent of their sins each week so they can partake of the sacrament worthily and renew their baptismal covenants?
15: As parents, associates, and friends, we must ask ourselves the question, are we willing to forgive others of their mistakes, even as our Heavenly Father has promised that He would forgive them? In the Doctrine and Covenants, section 58, verse 42, we read, "He who has repented of his sins, the same is forgiven, and I, the Lord, remember them no more." I was moved by the experience of a young woman who came to her bishop and she tearfully asked him, "Bishop, are the words in the scriptures true? Is it true that though my sins be as scarlet, they may be made white as snow?" And with compassion and wisdom, and with the truths of the gospel of Jesus Christ, this bishop, who had the keys that were necessary, replied, "Yes, they are absolutely true. He then helped this young woman through her repentance process. With time and with great effort, she received a remission of her sins and became white as snow.
16: I love that story. And it is true. Repentance is a gift. It is a necessary action for all of us to keep progressing on the path and to ensure the constant companionship of the Holy Ghost on our journey. For the Strength of Youth explains the blessings of repentance and the consequences of sin. And though through the atonement we can all be forgiven and be cleansed from our sins, if you sin, you may lose years of spiritual guidance.
14: I know that as women, mothers, and leaders, we would love to be at their side, pointing out the warning signs and watching them obey our every word. But unfortunately, the plan of salvation does not work that way.
15: In fact, that was Satan's plan. And I disliked it when a friend of mine reminded me of this, because I want to be there to protect my children and to keep them on the path.
14: Sister Dib, the great blessing that each of us receives at the time of our confirmation is the Holy Ghost. The Spirit will guide us and protect us and help us find answers to our questions. Youth do have questions, and they need to find the answers for themselves. They really are quite amazing, don't you think?
16: They like
14: to discover, and they like to learn for themselves.
15: And they can go to the internet and even their cell phones for answers. But is this where they need to be turning for all their answers?
14: I don't think so. We can point them to the doctrine, to the scriptures, to our prophets. Elder Bednar reminded us that we must never underestimate the spiritual capacity and the spiritual hunger of our youth. We want to share with you today a journey that a group of young women recently took to find answers to a relevant question in their life. They learned the power of personal revelation through the guidance of the Holy Ghost. Last summer, the swimming season was in full tilt. Seeing this variety of swimsuits at the pools, quick questions arose about what did constitute a modest swimsuit. They approached their young women leaders to find out what the church's official policy was on swimsuits. They wanted to be obedient, but rather than giving them the answer, these wise leaders determined that the youth could learn from Joseph Smith's example, and each could ask God to help find their answer to their question. We'd like to have you watch the following video clip and see what these leaders did to guide the girls to find their own answers. Now note how the young women and their leaders were guided by the Spirit and how they were blessed so very much on this journey.
17: Last summer, our young women had a burning question. They wanted to know what the official position of the church was relative to swimsuits. Rather than give them an answer that we were inclined to give them ourselves, we determined that we'd be wiser as their leaders to turn them to the source. They could ask. They could find out for themselves and have a process and an understanding of how it feels and how it works to seek and to get information from heaven personally so that they could replicate that process later in their lives.
18: When we first started out, I just thought, well, okay, it's just another assignment to take home and study on.
19: This experience helped me come closer to Heavenly Father.
18: And it'll help me too when I'm older with my own daughters. As soon as I started really searching for the answer, it came really quickly.
17: As we looked at this from a doctrinal point of view, there was no more fundamental source than the scriptures.
19: At first, I really tried to find the answer in the scriptures, and it didn't seem to be there.
18: But as I got deeper into the subject, I felt myself wanting to learn more and find out more.
19: I kept on finding all these scriptures about modesty, like a virtuous woman is modest, and at first that didn't make sense to me. And then prayer, I was kind of expecting specific answers through prayer, and I wasn't getting them. And then as I realized, like after I got my answer, I realized that prayer just brought the Spirit, and that the scriptures did have the answer all along, that it was more of an attitude.
20: I've gotten some answers, but they weren't very specific, of course, because I always have to do my part and
19: learn for myself. And I was expecting to be told, like, this is what you can wear, this is what you can't wear, because I didn't want it to be like that, because then it was my choice, and I didn't have the exact rules. But I actually am really grateful now that that is the answer that I got, because I think that's much more applicable to all the girls around the world.
18: I just felt myself becoming closer to my Heavenly Father, and my heart just grew, and especially with these girls, you know, finding out, you know, everything that they went through to find their answers just made my heart swell for all of them. Like, I have so much love for all of them.
17: As we engaged in this process together and shared our hearts and received inspiration and felt the effect of the Spirit, we became something different. They learned that Heavenly Father cares about what they care about. They learned that He loves them. They learned that whatever they ask, He'll listen and He'll answer.
19: I think through this process, I've kind of realized that getting answers is not just a once in a lifetime thing, that it's something that I can use all the time. And in order to get those answers, I have to be steadfast in saying my prayers and in reading my scriptures and continuously keep that Spirit with me.
18: I can pray to Him whenever I need to. And He is there for me no matter what. He is always by me, and He is always, you know, helping me through every situation.
19: Whenever I feel sad or whenever I need help, I can always ask Him. And
18: I know who I am, and I know what I stand for, and I know how I feel when I wear the right kind of clothing, and I know that if I dress modestly, that I can be closer to my Heavenly Father and closer to the Spirit.
19: It's an amazing realization when you look back, like through my journal, and to find out that almost every day I've had prayers and answered, and my questions answered through the Lord.
20: We can find truth in the Scriptures, the teachings of the prophets, the instructions from our parents, and the inspiration that comes to us as we bend our knees and seek the help of God. Sometimes the best answers that young people can get to the questions of life are found when they are upon their knees, calling upon our Heavenly Father. And I testify that if they will remember that the Lord is mindful of them and will answer their prayers, they will be able to meet every challenge that comes to them.
16: That's quite a promise, isn't it? Well, these young women had a very passionate, burning question, but the leaders were wise. They knew the doctrine, and they led the young women on a journey to discover the process of finding their very own answers rather than telling them the answer. These leaders had high expectations of the girls and gave them assignments to independently search for the doctrine on modesty in the body and chastity in the Scriptures. The girls found conference talks on modesty to read to one another, and they also were encouraged to listen to general conference with their question in mind and listen to the words of the living prophet. They processed together what they were feeling and what they were learning.
21: The leaders provided a safe environment, and they had faith in the girls that they would be able to find the answers. They provided the tools, and then they got out of the way, avoiding giving answers and personal opinions. Rather, they gathered them and formally and informally to discuss what they had learned from their personal study. And then they encouraged them to pray about their question and their answers. They were asked to record their feelings in their journals, and they did so and learned even from that as well.
22: It was interesting to hear the words of the prophets woven into their conversations. One girl said, "You know, I really liked what Elder Oaks said about General Conference. Thinking in terms of good and better and best not helps us to make the best choices, not just the ones that, oh, this isn't too bad."
16: She said, like, "I found this t-shirt and it was really good, but then I found another one and it was better, and oh, that blouse, it was best."
22: We heard another young woman say, remember what Elder Holland said? He said that modesty is always in style. I really like that.
21: And from their study of the scriptures, they identified principles of modesty. The one I really liked that the girls came up with themselves was representation. They were reminded that as members of the church, they were disciples of Jesus Christ, and as such, they had a responsibility to be his representatives.
22: As they shared their thoughts and feelings on things of eternal value, something wonderful happened to the depth of their relationships. The meaningful, honest conversations brought them together, spirit to spirit, and it stripped away the adolescent competition that can complicate the quality of teenage friendships. They listened and they learned to the spirit and to each other.
16: You know, when they came to report their findings to us, because we asked them to do that, I remember that them talking about the way that they wanted to be perceived by others. And they determined that in the high school that they went to, if anyone came up to them and said, "Ooh, you look hot today," that was really not what they wanted to hear. They determined that that was really rather degrading. And so they kind of developed their own term, adorable. And so when they go to school, if they'd see each other modestly dressed, they'd go up to each other and say, "Oh, you look so adorable today." And it was kind of their own little secret code that they had, but they found that there were strength in numbers as they banded together, and they did that. "By the way, you all look so adorable today."
21: And we can band together as mothers as we encourage our sons to ask those adorable girls to the proms.
22: Sisters, as we band together and support one another in living these standards with exactness, just think of the powerful influence that we can have upon the world, let alone upon our own children.
21: And think of the influence you can have on your own children. As I live and teach the standards, did you notice that the question wasn't answered in the video? That's because the girls individually came to their own conclusions and answers about the swimsuits. We could see that they were at different places on the path, but the important part is that they were on the path.
22: That is so important to remember, because it is a journey and we need to help them wherever they are on the path. Do you remember when we were on the hike and I got off the path? We told you we had muddy, muddy boots. And there was a tiny hill and I couldn't get up it because it was very wet and I had mud on my boots. So I needed your help, Sister Did, to help pull me up.
21: And we need to be there to support and guide our young women in helping them to find answers, pointing out the warnings, and we need to help them recognize that the Spirit works in the process. These young women experience the gospel process of finding answers.
22: "For behold, the Spirit of Christ is given to every man, that he may know good from evil. Wherefore, I show unto you the way to judge, for everything which inviteth to do good and to persuade to believe in Christ is sent forth by the power and gift of Christ. Wherefore, ye may know with a perfect knowledge it is of God." These young women, they felt so good about their work. They were happy. They learned confidence in this gospel process and in themselves, and they will never forget this experience.
16: So remember, never underestimate the spiritual capacity and the spiritual hunger of our youth. They have questions, burning questions, and heaven has answers. If we as mothers and leaders can facilitate an interaction of those two powerful facts, we will witness miracles. Now, to get to the top of the mountain, we had to walk step by step, even though it was a very short hike. But once we got on the path, we still needed to press forward with, as the scriptures say, a perfect brightness of hope. And press implies, that word implies, that it might be slippery and steep and rocky and infested with rattlesnakes, but we can do it. And so today we'd like to invite every one of you who are here today to take some specific steps with us that will guide all of our personal journey on this path. Now, this is something that we ask young women all over the world to do, and they are doing it. You have to know this, we never ask young women to do anything that we're not doing ourselves, because the power of our example is huge. And so today, as we ask you to join with us in doing this, we are also going to be doing it with you. Are you ready for an invitation? Are you? Okay, all right. The first thing that we want to ask you to do is to pray every day, 100%. Okay? You're all like, oh, that's easy. We're already doing that. The second thing that we want to ask you to do is to read in the Book of Mormon every day, 100% for 5 minutes. Just 5 minutes, that's all.
22: Sister Dew said 15, but we're young women. We're just starting, okay? Five minutes will be okay.
16: You can choose, but five, if you want to go longer than that, there's no rule against that. But every day,

0: Not really. But smile every day 100%. Why do we ask you to smile along with reading your scriptures and praying? Because we are so blessed to be women on the earth today, living in this incredible time. This, the dispensation of the fullness of times. We have prophets and others to guide us. And the prophets have said to us, if the women of the world will live the standards, they will be a light, and others will flock to us because we are different from the world in happy ways. So smile. And tell your daughters and other friends, invite them to join us on this journey too, this path to the temple. And whenever we see you, you can give us a little thumbs up or a little, you can whisper 100%. And we'll know that you were here with us today and that you're still 100%. And then we'll account to you how we're doing as well.
1: And remember, if you slip up, you can always repent.
0: Together, we will, you and us, unfurl our banner to the world, calling for a return to virtue.
2: Sisters, in summary, identity. Remember the words of the young women theme. We are daughters of our Heavenly Father who loves us and we love Him. This is our identity.
1: Standards. Know them and love them. They are prophetic warnings that will keep us on that path. Bond together in living the standards with exactness.
2: Repentance. It is possible through the atonement of Jesus Christ. We can all repent. Teach repentance over and over and over again, and do so with love.
1: Revelation. Help our young women learn this process of receiving personal revelation. As President Monson promised, the Lord loves them and will hear and answer their every prayer.
0: We do face increasing challenges and opposition because our standards are not socially negotiable. But I can hear in my mind the words of a little young woman in Ghana. Her name was Vivian. And when I asked the young women there what their challenges were, she said, Sister Dalton, it is true. We have many challenges here in Ghana. But Sister Dalton, we have the gospel of Jesus Christ. That tutored me. Prophets will always teach God's standards for all His children because He loves them. So now is the time to arise. Now is the time to stand firm for virtue and purity and wholeness. Holiness. Now is the time to unfurl our banner to the world. And as President Packer taught, if a well-worn yellow bandana was good enough to be an ensign to the world, then ordinary men who hold the priesthood and ordinary women and ordinary children in ordinary families, living the gospel as best they can shine forth as a standard, a defense, a refuge against whatever it is that will be poured out upon the earth.
3: Today, April 8, 2008, we three women, women of faith and testimony, again unfurl a banner that will stand for all the young women all over the world and all of their mothers and all of their leaders. A banner of truth and righteousness, living the standards, and preparing for what it's all about, to be worthy to enter the Holy Temple. High on a mountaintop, a banner is unfurled.
0: And it's going to be good, and we can do it. And as Moroni said, awake and arise and put on thy beautiful garments, O daughters of Zion, that the covenants of the eternal Father, which He hath made unto thee, may be fulfilled. Yes, Moroni knew it too. It's all about the temple, helping young women be worthy to make and keep sacred covenants and receive the ordinances of the temple. We bear you this witness, this testimony, in the name of our Savior, Jesus Christ.

0: Amen.
1: You've been listening to the Young Women's General Presidency speaking at a BYU Women's Conference given May 1st, 2008.
2: Never forget that you really are a child of God. 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
3: We now present Elder Dallin H. Oakes, speaking at the 182nd Annual General Conference of the Church of Jesus Christ of Latter-day Saints.
4: The atoning sacrifice of Jesus Christ has been called the most transcendent of all events from creation's dawn to the endless ages of eternity. That sacrifice is the central message of all the prophets. It was prefigured by the animal sacrifices prescribed by the law of Moses. A prophet declared that their whole meaning pointed to that last great sacrifice of the Son of God, yea, infinite and eternal. Jesus Christ endured incomprehensible suffering to make himself a sacrifice for the sins of all. That sacrifice offered the ultimate good, the pure lamb without blemish, for the ultimate measure of evil, the sins of the entire world. In the memorable words of Eliza R. Snow, "His precious blood he freely spilt, his life he freely gave, a sinless sacrifice for guilt, a dying world to save." That sacrifice, the atonement of Jesus Christ, is at the center of the plan of salvation. The incomprehensible suffering of Jesus Christ ended sacrifice by the shedding of blood, but it did not end the importance of sacrifice in the gospel plan. Our Savior requires us to continue to offer sacrifices, but the sacrifices he now commands are that we offer for a sacrifice unto him a broken heart and a contrite spirit. He also commands each of us to love and serve one another, in effect, to offer a small imitation of his own sacrifice by making sacrifices of our own time and selfish priorities. In an inspired hymn, we sing, "Sacrifice brings forth the blessings of heaven." I will speak of these mortal sacrifices our Savior asks us to make. This will not include sacrifices we are compelled to make, or actions that may be motivated by personal advantage rather than service or sacrifice. The Christian faith has a history of sacrifice, including the ultimate sacrifice. In the early years of the Christian era, Rome martyred thousands for their faith in Jesus Christ. In later centuries, as doctrinal controversies divided Christians, some groups persecuted and even put to death the members of other groups. Christians killed by other Christians are the most tragic martyrs of the Christian faith. Many Christians have voluntarily given sacrifices motivated by faith in Christ and the desire to serve him. Some have chosen to devote their entire adult lives to the service of the Master. This noble group includes those in the religious orders of the Catholic Church and those who have given lifelong service as Christian missionaries in various Protestant faiths. Their examples are challenging and inspiring. But most believers in Christ are neither expected nor able to devote their entire lives to religious service. For most followers of Christ, our sacrifices involve what we can do on a day-to-day basis in our ordinary personal lives. In that experience, I know of no group whose members make more sacrifices than Latter-day Saints. Their sacrifices, your sacrifices, my brothers and sisters, stand in contrast to the familiar worldly quest for personal fulfillment. My first examples are our Mormon pioneers. Their epic sacrifices of lives, family relationships, homes, and comforts are at the foundation of the restored gospel. Sarah Rich spoke for what motivated these pioneers when she described her husband Charles being called away on a mission. "This truly was a trying time for me, as well as for my husband. But duty called us to part for a season, and knowing that we were obeying the will of the Lord, we felt to sacrifice our own feelings in order to help establish the work of helping to build up the kingdom of God on earth." Today, the most visible strength of the Church of Jesus Christ of Latter-day Saints is the unselfish service and sacrifice of its members. Prior to the dedication of one of our temples, a Christian minister asked President Gordon B. Hinckley why it did not contain any representation of the cross, the most common symbol of the Christian faith. President Hinckley replied that the symbols of our Christian faith are the lives of our people. Truly, our lives of service and sacrifice are the most appropriate expressions of our commitment to serve the Master and our fellow man. We have no professionally trained and salaried clergy in the Church of Jesus Christ of Latter-day Saints. As a result, the lay members who are called to lead and serve our congregations must carry the whole load of our numerous church meetings, programs, and activities. They do this in more than 14,000 congregations just in the United States and Canada. Of course, we are not unique in having lay members of our congregation serve as teachers and lay leaders, but the amount of time donated by our members to train and minister to one another is uniquely large. Our efforts to have each family in our congregations visited by home teachers each month, and to have each adult woman visited by Relief Society visiting teachers each month, are examples of this. We know of no comparable service in any organization in the world. The best-known examples of unique LDS service and sacrifice are the work of our missionaries. Currently, they number more than 50,000 young men and young women and over 5,000 adult men and women. They devote from 6 months to 2 years of their lives to teaching the gospel of Jesus Christ and providing humanitarian service in more than 160 countries in the world. Their work always involves sacrifice, including the years they give to the work of the Lord, and also the sacrifices made in providing funds for their support. Those who remain at home, parents and other family members, also sacrifice by foregoing the companionship and service of the missionaries they send forth. For example, a young Brazilian received a missionary call while he was working to support his brothers and sisters after his father and mother died. A general authority described these children's meeting in council and remembering that their deceased parents had taught them that they should always be prepared to serve the Lord. The young man accepted his missionary call, and a 16-year-old brother took over the responsibility of working to support the family. Most of us know of many other examples of sacrifice to serve a mission or to support a missionary. We know of no other voluntary service and sacrifice like this in any other organization in the world. We're frequently asked, how do you persuade your young people and your older members to leave their schooling or their retirement to sacrifice in this way? I've heard many give this explanation. Knowing what my Savior did for me, His grace in suffering for my sins, and in overcoming death so I can live again, I feel privileged to make the small sacrifice I am asked to make in His service. I want to share the understanding He has given me. How do we persuade such followers of Christ to serve? As a prophet explained, we just ask them. Other sacrifices resulting from missionary service are the sacrifices of those who act on the teachings of the missionaries and become members of the church. For many converts, these sacrifices are very significant, including the loss of friends and family associations. Many years ago, this conference heard of a young man who found the restored gospel while he was studying in the United States. As he was about to return to his native land, President Gordon B. Hinckley asked him what would happen to him when he returned home as a Christian. "My family will be disappointed," the young man answered. "They may cast me out and regard me as dead. As for my future and my career, all opportunity may be foreclosed against me." "Are you willing to pay so great a price for the gospel?" President Hinckley asked. Tearfully, the young man answered, "It's true, isn't it?" When that was affirmed, he replied, "Then what else matters?" That is the spirit of sacrifice among many of our new members. Other examples of service and sacrifice appear in the lives of the faithful members who serve in our temples. Temple service is unique to Latter-day Saints, but the significance of such service should be understandable to all Christians. Latter-day Saints have no tradition of service in a monastery, but we can still understand and honor the sacrifice of those whose Christian faith motivates them to devote their lives to that religious activity. In this conference just a year ago, President Thomas S. Monson shared an example of sacrifice in connection with temple service. A faithful Latter-day Saint father on a remote island in the Pacific did heavy physical work in a faraway place for 6 years to earn the money necessary to take his wife and 10 children for marriage and sealing for eternity in the New Zealand temple. President Monson explained, "Those who understand the eternal blessings which come from the temple know that no sacrifice is too great, no price too heavy, no struggle too difficult in order to receive those blessings." I'm grateful for the marvelous examples of Christian love, service, and sacrifice I've seen among the Latter-day Saints. I see you performing your church callings, often at great sacrifice of time and means. I see you serving missions at your own expense. I see you cheerfully donating your professional skills in service to your fellow men. I see you caring for the poor through personal efforts and through supporting church welfare and humanitarian contributions. All of this is affirmed in a nationwide study which concluded that active members of The Church of Jesus Christ of Latter-day Saints, quote, "volunteer and donate significantly more than the average American and are even more generous in time and money than the upper 20% of religious people in America," end of quote. Such examples of giving to others strengthen all of us. They remind us of the Savior's teaching, "If any man will come after me, let him deny himself. For whosoever will save his life shall lose it, and whosoever will lose his life for my sake shall find it." Perhaps the most familiar and most important examples of unselfish service and sacrifice are performed in our families. Mothers devote themselves to the bearing and nurturing of their children. Husbands give themselves to support their wives and children. The sacrifices involved in the eternally important service to our families are too numerous to mention and too familiar to need mention. I also see unselfish Latter-day Saints adopting children, including those with special needs, and seeking to provide foster children the hope and opportunities denied them by earlier circumstances. I see you caring for family members and neighbors who suffer from birth defects, mental and physical ailments, and the effects of advancing years. The Lord sees you also, and He has caused His prophets to declare that as you sacrifice for each other and your children, the Lord will bless you. I believe that Latter-day Saints who give unselfish service and sacrifice in worshipful imitation of our Savior adhere to eternal values to a greater extent than any other group of people. Latter-day Saints look on their sacrifices of time and means as a part of their schooling and qualifying for eternity. This is the truth revealed in the lectures on faith, which teach that a religion that does not require the sacrifice of all things never has power sufficient to produce the faith necessary unto life and salvation. It is through this sacrifice and this only that God has ordained that man should enjoy eternal life. Just as the atoning sacrifice of Jesus Christ is at the center of the plan of salvation, we followers of Christ must make our own sacrifices to prepare for the destiny that plan provides for us. I know that Jesus Christ is the only begotten Son of God, the Eternal Father. I know that because of His atoning sacrifice, we have the assurance of immortality and the opportunity for eternal life. He is our Lord, our Savior, and our Redeemer, and I testify of Him in the name of Jesus Christ. Amen.
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0: I'm Brent Topp, the chair of the Department of Church History and Doctrine at Brigham Young University, and I'm your host for our program, Past Impressions, where we study the history of the Church of Jesus Christ of Latter-day Saints and examine important people, places, events, and key issues associated with that historical movement. We're grateful to have as our guest today Dr. Kenneth Godfrey, retired institute teacher and administrator, longtime historian in the church educational system, and past president of the Mormon History Association. And Ken has written many, many articles and books on Mormon historical events and issues. And so, Ken, thank you again for joining us today on Past Impressions.
1: Thank you for having me.
0: Today we're going to talk about the martyrdom and the events associated with leading up to the martyrdom itself, and some of the aftermath associated with it. And so one of the things I think we've talked about, a lot of the issues leading up in the years and the months preceding it, but why don't we talk a little bit about Joseph Smith's premonitions about his death. Did he really think that he was going to die a violent death?
1: Well, Richard Anderson did a marvelous study a few years ago in which he pinpointed all of the times that Joseph Smith seemed to imply that he was going to die a violent death, came up with 21 or 22 different occasions, beginning in the fifth section of the Doctrine and Covenants, which seems to foreshadow the fact that he's not going to exit this life in a peaceful way, but more in a violent way. And so there is ample evidence, it seems to me, that Joseph Smith lived almost all of his adult life under this cloud that his exit was not going to be a pleasant one from this life into the next. And so I think that evidence is irrefutable that he did live with this knowledge throughout his life.
0: Interesting. Why don't we talk about the immediate factors? We've talked about some of those long-term factors, but what were some of the immediate factors in the months preceding that lead up to Joseph's death in Carthage?
1: Well, all of the things we talked about in the previous episodes come to fruition in the minds of the publisher and the editor of the Nauvoo Expositor.
0: Why don't you explain to us a little bit of what that newspaper was and what's going on with that?
1: Okay. Beginning in the spring of 1844, there was a group of Latter-day Saints that we mentioned briefly earlier, the Laws, Fosters, Higbees, and Sylvester Edmonds, Joseph Jackson, and others, who became disenchanted with Mormonism, organized a church of their own, elected William Law as the president of that church, and began holding meetings in Nauvoo. They were also seemed to be holding secret meetings in which they talked about bringing about the downfall of Joseph Smith. And on June the 7th, 1844, they issued the first and only issue of the Nauvoo Expositor. There was already the Nauvoo Neighbor and the Times and Seasons, but this would be a newspaper whose slant was against the Latter-day Saints. In the first and only issue of this newspaper, they talked about plural marriage. They talked about the Council of 50. They talked about Mormon political power. They talked about all of the factors that we conversed about earlier regarding the reasons for Mormon, non-Mormon conflict in Hancock County, Illinois.
0: In fact, let me just interject at that point and ask you, we've talked about Thomas Sharp. I mean, Thomas Sharp in the Warsaw Signal has been publishing many of the same accusations, and there's been that ongoing battle with the anti-Mormon party and others there in Warsaw. What is different about the Nauvoo Expositor and the Warsaw Signal, their intent and their slant, if you will, are much the same, but why is the Nauvoo Expositor such a different kind of threat?
1: Well, William Law had been a counselor in the First Presidency of the Church, And Wilson Law, his brother, had been an officer in the Nava Legion. The Fosters and the Higbys, Hall had played a prominent role in Nauvoo's history. So now, all of a sudden, you have insiders talking about what's going on, which seems to give credence to what the outsiders have been saying. I think by June 7th, 1844, though there were such things as the Council of 50 and the plural marriage, where there had been rumors, like we talked about with John C. Bennett, but they seemed to validate these rumors. And then this causes the city council to hold a meeting under the mayorship of Joseph Smith. And in this meeting, using Blackstone as their source, they decided that they would not allow the expositor to go on, that there would not ever be a second issue of the Nauvoo expositor. Their law seemed to be good, but their judgment wasn't, as we look back on it, their judgment was not good. It was not a wise thing to do, even if it was legal to have done it. And so John P. Green and some other members of the Nauvoo police force go to the headquarters of the expositor, which was on Mulholland Street. I think the building is still in the Nauvoo, and they destroyed the printing, the press and the print, throwing them out in the street. And this seemed to violate Americans' First Amendment rights, freedom of speech, freedom of the press, even though there are other examples in American history where this has been done, including some examples in Illinois. It was not a wise thing, as I said, it to have done, and it is sort of the spark that lit the powder that puts things into motion to bring about the violent death of Joseph Smith, which he had, under whose shadow he had lived all these years.
0: Well, now we've got 3 weeks to go. What leads up in the next 3 weeks before this ends tragically in Carthage?
1: Well, some of the members of the expositor publishing part of it, they went to Carthage and swore out a warrant for the arrest of Joseph Smith on a charge of riot, exciting a riot in Nauvoo. And their request was granted. A writ was sworn out for the death of Joseph Smith. In the wording of the writ, the Justice Thomas said that when the writ was served, Joseph could be tried before either the judge that had issued the writ or any other judge in Hancock County. So when June the 12th, David Bettysworth, the constable, comes to Nauvoo and serves the writ on Joseph Smith. And Joseph responds by going to the Nauvoo court, which we've talked about earlier, and was tried before that court. And he and the other men, there were 22 in all, were all acquitted. And they felt they had complied with what the writ had said. Well, there's a great cry of indignation goes up throughout Hancock County that Joseph is being tried before his own court, being tried by his Mormon friends, and that isn't going to do. He's got to be tried in a real court in the eyes of these non-Mormons. And some said he had to be tried by a non-Mormon. So Joseph agrees, and he goes before Judge Daniel H. Wells, who's a justice of the peace in Nauvoo. And Daniel H. Wells is not a member of the church at this period of time, although everybody in Nauvoo knew he was friendly to the Latter-day Saints. And once again, they are acquitted. But this doesn't quell the people that want Joseph Smith to pay for what he did to the Nauvoo expositor. And so Governor Ford, who when he was first elected was thought to be a friend of the Latter-day Saints and doesn't always remain as friendly as they would have liked him to have been, he writes a letter to Joseph Smith and tells him that he's got to come to Carthage and be tried before the justice of the peace that had issued the writ, and that's the only thing that's going to quell the unrest in Hancock County. The governor is afraid that there's going to be an outbreak of a civil war if things proceed and if the Nauvoo Legion is called out and all those sorts of things, that there could be dire events in Hancock County. So Joseph Smith at this point writes to the governor and says, why don't you come to Nauvoo and examine and study and see for yourself what's happened here, and then you can make an enlightened decision. And the governor receives this missive, and he's pretty sure he doesn't want to come to Nauvoo for this reason, because it will seem to the non-Mormons in Hancock County that he's placating the Latter-day Saints. So he invites Joseph Smith to send the relevant documents to Carthage so he can study them. So the two Johns, John Taylor and John Bernheisel, go to Carthage with the relevant documents. And at this point, Joseph says he receives a revelation on how to avoid all these, that if he goes, one account says he's supposed to go to the west and just leave Nauvoo. And another account indicates that maybe he was eventually going to go to Washington, D.C. and plead his case before the federal government. Be that as it may, he crosses the Mississippi River. It's at flood stage, and he takes Porter Rockwell and Willard Richards and Hiram with him, and they cross the Mississippi and go stay to a Mormon family by the name of Jordan. And then that all occurs on the evening of the 22nd of June, 1844. And then he receives some messengers the next morning who have come from Nauvoo and said the people are accusing him of cowardice and leaving the sheep in danger when danger is approaching. And so Joseph decides, after receiving some counsel from Hiram and from Porter Rockwell, that he will return to Nauvoo and that they will then go on to Carthage and will face whatever happens to them in the county seat of Hancock County.
0: Why don't you tell us about the events of going to Carthage and what happens while they're in Carthage?
1: All right. Well, on the morning of June the 23rd, 1844, Joseph and Hiram and the others recross the Mississippi River and arrive back in Nauvoo. That's a Sunday. Joseph sends a letter to the governor and asks him to provide a military escort to escort him from Nauvoo to Carthage so he'll be protected along the way. Mm-hmm. It appears that Wilson Law and Joseph Jackson, who were in Carthage, persuade the governor not to send an escort because of what it'll look like, that he's paying too much deference to this renegade, the Latter-day Saint. So Joseph and the others decide they will go to Carthage then unescorted, although, as it turns out, there is an escort that does come and under Captain Dunn, but they start without the escort. So they leave for Nauvoo on the 25th of June, 1844. They take the trail out of Nauvoo. It's kind of a melancholy leaving because of Joseph pauses from time to time, looks back over the city, remarks how he would like to give one more speech to his people and under starlight, and even stops by a fence near his farm where three or four of the farm boys have come and sat on the fence to watch them go by. By this time, the Captain Dunn has arrived, and so there's this escort, and Joseph gets off his horse, goes over to the boys, and says to Captain Dunn, uh, these are my boys, I love them and they love me, and they have to go back to Nauvoo and then back to Carthage. They don't arrive until about 11 o'clock in the evening, where they're taken to the Hamilton Hotel, where the governor and all of his people are, and there's quite an arousal of the troops, and the governor promises them that they'll be able to see Joseph and Hiram the next morning. So on the 25th of June, they are introduced to the militia. Joseph has a hearing, and the others have a hearing at 4 o'clock in the afternoon, and the hearing is for the charge of riot, which they were accused of. Bail is set at $500 per person, which is raised, and supposedly they are then set free. But they are rearrested on the charge of treason because Joseph called out the militia in Nauvoo for protective reasons, and the governor felt, I guess, that was his right to call out the militia and no one else. So they're rearrested on the charge of treason and are taken to the Carthage jail. A 30-man guard takes them from the Hamilton house to the Carthage jail. They spend that first night in the debtor's prison, which is on the lower floor of the jail. Joseph has a conversation through the window with his uncle John Smith, and there are a few good moments while they're in this debtor's prison. And then on the 26th of June, 1844, they are taken to jailer Stiegel's bedroom, and the attorneys are sent for. Joseph also has a meeting with Governor Ford. At this meeting, he offers to pay for any loss that people have incurred relative to the Nauvoo expositor. He will pay all the costs for that. And his trial for treason, and he and the others, is postponed until the 29th of June, and they're taken to the Carthage jail to spend the night after this hearing. In the jail that night, there's John Taylor and John S. Fulmer, Stephen Markham, Dan Jones, Willard Richards, Joseph Smith, and Hiram Smith, seven men in all. And that's a night that Dan Jones later remarks where the Carthage jail was like a temple, as they talk about things, and Joseph makes one last prophecy concerning Dan Jones and his success as a missionary.
2: Mission. Ken, we've got the brethren there in the Carthage jail the night of the 26th. So let's talk about what happens on the 27th and the leading up to the death of Joseph and Hiram.
1: All right, when morning came on the 27th, it came early for the prisoners. They had their first two visitors, John P. Green and W.W. Phelps, at 5 o'clock in the morning. They talk with Emma for a few minutes. Joseph writes a letter to Emma Smith, telling her not to worry, that he is not a treasonous man, and they will not be able to prove that charge against him. At the same time those things are happening, the anti-Mormons are holding a mass meeting about Joseph Smith and his run for the presidency of the United States. The governor leaves with troops to go to Nauvoo. He had promised to take Joseph Smith with him, but does not. Leaves behind a few individuals to guard the jail. When they arrive at Golden Point, the troops are dismissed. They've been a little too rowdy. The governor's not sure he can control them in Nauvoo. He goes to Nauvoo and gives a talk to the Latter-day Saints, and about the time the martyrdom takes place, he is eating in the mansion house. Emma's providing the meal.
2: That's the irony.
1: That's a little bit of irony. Back in the Carthage jail, we're now towards evening. Thomas Sharp and some others are marching towards the city, having been dismissed, but they're with murder on their minds. Dan Jones has left. He has a message to go get an additional lawyer in Quincy, Illinois. Stephen Markham left the jail to get some medicine for Willard Richards, and they haven't been allowed back in the jail, so we're now down to four prisoners. The others I had mentioned have left Also, about 5 o'clock in the evening, two young men with telescopes, with a telescope on top of the Hamilton Hotel, look through their telescope and see some men coming through the woods making their way to the Carthage jail. John Taylor is the first one inside the jail to see the mob coming and informs the prisoners that this is taking place. It's interesting that there's a new study that's been done that indicates that most of the members of the mob had probably been issued, they were members of the militia, had been issued a U.S. Model 1860 flintlock ignited musket. And the reason that becomes important is there are some significant lags in the martyrdom story where there aren't any gunshots taking place. And these muskets took about 30 to 60 seconds to reload. And they had a powder box on the side, which when you fired it, fire came out of the powder box and smoke, and so you couldn't stand right next to the next man that had one of those, or it would wound your companion. And so there may have been some passing of loaded guns from the bottom of the stairs up the stairs to the jailer's bedroom, and that may account for some of the lags in the martyrdom story. But be that as it may, the mob then burst through the door. The guards don't intend to do anything with the mob. There's some accounts say they have blanks in their guns and fire over the mob's head. And they first fire into the cell, the iron with the iron bars. The prisoners aren't there. They're in the jailer's bedroom. And so they begin to fire. They shoot through the keyhole first, and then there's another shot through the door. Looks like Hiram was bending down, trying to hold the door closed. He's shot through the left side of his nose, goes down through his mouth, knocking out two teeth. He falls backward, saying, "I am a dead man." By the time he's done that, he's been wounded four times, and his watch has been hit and broken. Then there seems to be a little lag after that happened, giving Joseph Smith time. He had a gun, a pepper pot, by this time, and he fires down the hallway, wounding three individuals. There's perhaps another little lag as they're carried out, and some others come, giving John Taylor an opportunity to look out and see the group at the bottom of the door, and then he seems to go out the east window and is shot, brought back in. Most of the accounts say his watch was broken, was hit with one of the shots. Now we know he hit it on the windowsill, and he's wounded, gets himself under the bed, and then this time Joseph Smith goes to the window and tries to climb out, and he is shot and does go out the window, and most of the evidence seems to show that he was not shot after he leaves the cell, and then there's a shout that the Mormons are coming. The mobbers seem to leave. Willard Richards takes John Taylor into the iron cell where he's can conceal him. Willard has only had a shot next to his ears, not seriously hurt, and apparently the shout, "The Mormons are coming," saved his life, and the martyrdom is ended. There were a number of, what I was thinking, 13 or 14 different wounds in the men that were shot. Later, Joseph's lawyer counts 37 bullet holes in the Carthage jail, and the deed has been done, and Joseph Smith leaves this life and goes to the next life. And
2: you know, it's interesting that, to me, the interesting thing is where the mob says the Mormons are coming, and they scatter at the point when they hear that the Mormons are coming, and yet the Mormons don't come. Why don't the saints retaliate?
1: I'm really glad you asked that question. It seems to me you can make an argument that this is one of the finest moments in Latter-day Saint history.
2: Mm-hmm.
1: Willard Richard sent a letter to that was carried to Nauvoo. In fact, he wrote two letters that were carried to Nauvoo advising the saints to be calm, not to retaliate, informed them that Joseph and Hiram were both dead, and the fact that the Latter-day Saints did not rise up in anger and that the Nauvoo Legion didn't march towards Carthage and to begin a civil war, which I guess you could argue the saints could not have won eventually, but the fact that they responded to what Willard Richard said and responded with mourning and with love to Joseph, their dead the prophet, and his brother Hiram is a remarkable tribute, I think, to the Latter-day Saints and the self-control they exerted during this period of time.
2: What, having been mission president in Peoria, Illinois, I've been to the grave of Thomas Ford many, many times, and that's an interesting story. What role can we attribute to Governor Ford in Joseph's martyrdom?
1: I think the governor was facing a situation that had gotten out of control. He didn't have the political clout anymore to have really controlled the mob. And I think his biggest fault was the fact that he did not have the credibility at this period. I'm not sure he had an evil heart.
2: Mm-hmm.
1: And I think he was really thought that there would be a civil war in Hancock County, should destroy a lot of innocent lives, and he was trying to do everything he could to avoid that.
2: Mm-hmm.
1: But I think he also had a sense deep in his heart, at least by 1854 when he wrote his History of Illinois, had this sense deep in his heart that Joseph was somebody that was really quite significant. And if you don't mind, I'd like to tell you what he wrote in his History of Illinois. He said, "It is to be feared that in the course of a century, some gifted man like Paul, some splendid orator who will be able by his eloquence to attract crowds by the thousands who are ever ready to hear and be carried away, will make the name of the martyr Joseph ring aloud and stir the souls of men, so that Sharon, Palmyra, Manchester, Kirtland, Far West, Adamondiamon, Ramus, Nauvoo, and Carthage Jail may become holy and venerable names, places of classic interest, that the author of this history, the humble governor of an obscure state who would otherwise be forgotten, stands a fair chance, like Herod and Pilate, to be dragged down to posterity with immortal shame."
2: Wow. Little did he know how those words would be fulfilled. As we come to the end of this program, Ken, why wasn't anyone convicted of the murder, and what happens to him?
1: Well, in September of 1844, those that most everybody knew had been involved in the murders of Joseph and Hiram gave themselves up. The governor or the legal officers have said that if they would give themselves up, they would not be tried until May of 1845. So they gave themselves up, and a trial for five of them was held in May of 1845. And as Elder Dallin Oaks and Marvin S. Hill have shown in their book, The Carthage Conspiracy, they demonstrated there really was a conspiracy. Everybody mm-hmm. involved in the trial knew that those men were only carrying out the will and wishes of the non-Mormon community. No way they were going to convict them. And so there was a trial. It was held, and the verdict was not guilty. And then there was another trial held for the others that were still under indictment for riot in the destruction of the Nauvoo Expositor, and they were not convicted either. And so everyone went away with no convictions, but the anti-Mormon party now really becomes a violent force in Hancock County that leads to the expulsion of the Latter-day Saints.
2: Well, thank you, Dr. Godfrey, for joining us today on Past Impressions. I think as we've talked about the martyrdom and the accounts of the newspapers of that day announced the end of Mormonism with the death of the prophet Joseph Smith. And like those words from Governor Ford that you mentioned, he may not have fully understood, nor did the newspaper editors of the day realize that not only was Mormonism not going to be dead, it wasn't even going to be sick. And the martyrdom ends a very important chapter of church history, but even greater days for the church lie ahead. Thank you, Dr. Godfrey, for reminding us of that.
1: Thank you very much.
2: We invite you to listen to new episodes of Past Impressions on Tuesday mornings at 11 o'clock. I'm Brent Topp, your host, inviting you to join us again in future episodes of Past Impressions.

0: If you're looking for good, you've found it. The Latter-day Saints Channel, a production of The Church of Jesus Christ of Latter-day Saints.
1: We now present Saints, the story of The Church of Jesus Christ in the Latter Days, a new narrative history, Volume 4, sounded in every ear.
2: Chapter 33. What is this church? The saints in northeast Mexico rejoiced on April 28, 2002, when President Hinckley dedicated a House of the Lord in Monterrey, Nuevo León, Mexico. It was the church's 110th operating temple, and the 11th temple dedicated in Mexico in 3 years. As President Hinckley had envisioned, the 58 temples dedicated since the church began using the new temple design in 1998 had spread blessings and miracles far and wide. Saints who had once traveled several days to attend the temple could now reach one in a matter of hours or even minutes. Among the first saints to benefit from the temple building boom were those in the church's Mexican colonies, whose isolation had inspired the new temple design. Dedicated in March 1999, the Colonia Juarez Chihuahua Temple was 6,800 square feet, the smallest in the church, but it quickly became a beacon in the community. Bertha Chavez, who attended church in nearby Nuevo Casas Grandes, was delighted when a counselor in the temple presidency invited her to be an ordinance worker in the new temple. It had been Bertha's dream to serve in the House of the Lord since receiving her endowment in the Mesa, Arizona temple in 1987. Now her dream had come true. "It was a great and beautiful surprise," she recalled. "I jumped up, crying for joy, with gratitude to the Lord for giving me this tremendous opportunity to serve in His house." Across the Atlantic, Marilena Cretley Pretel Busto traveled from her home in Portugal to the recently dedicated Madrid, Spain temple. A year earlier, her 101-year-old grandmother had passed away. Now Marilena was eager to receive ordinances on her grandmother's behalf. In the House of the Lord, Marilena expected to feel something special when she was baptized for her grandmother. But she didn't. Nor did she feel anything during the confirmation and endowment ordinances. At first, this absence of feeling left Marilena anxious. But by the time she knelt at the altar in the sealing room, ready to have her grandmother sealed to her parents, she was simply happy that she'd done the temple work. Then the sealer began to speak, and Marilena felt a shock course through her body. She could not describe exactly what she felt, but she was sure that her grandmother was rejoicing in the spirit world. In Bolivia, meanwhile, many of the nation's 100,000 saints had prepared themselves to attend the Cochabamba Temple after its dedication in April 2000. Believing that strong families prepared church members to attend the temple, Maria Mercado de Aquino, a stake relief society president in Cochabamba, organized a meeting designed to strengthen marriages and give women a greater sense of their value. In the same stake, Antonio and Gloria Ayaviri could see how the new temple strengthened their family. "Raising children is much easier now that we have the gospel and temple blessings in our lives," Antonio testified. "In our home, we have a piece of heaven." A House of the Lord in Fukuoka, Japan, was also changing lives. More than 30 years had passed since Kazuhiko Yamashita, the president of the Fukuoka stake, had joined the church after watching man's search for happiness at the World's Fair in Osaka, Japan. His faith in the plan of salvation continued to give him direction. He and his wife, Tazuko, had been sealed in the Tokyo Temple in 1980, and they had 6 children together. The Fukuoka Temple was now the centerpiece of the church in southern Japan. During the open house, Kazuhiko was pleased to see that many saints had enthusiastically invited their family and friends to see the house of the Lord. Several saints who had drifted from the fold had also returned, their faith rekindled by the undeniable influence of the temple. Sitting in the celestial room during the dedication, Kazuhiko felt perfectly at peace. He had a strong sense that the Lord was there and that he loved the saints in Japan. When he glanced at President Hinckley, Kazuhiko saw tears in the prophet's eyes. The new temple in Monterrey, Mexico, soon brought blessings of its own. Roman and Norma Rodriguez had joined the church after attending the temple open house. At the time, they had been thinking about renewing their 15-year marriage in a lavish ceremony. But something about that plan had never felt right, prompting Norma to pray to God for direction. The next year, she and Roman returned to the Monterrey Temple with their three children. They no longer desired an extravagant wedding. In the beautiful eternal promises of the sealing power, they found the marriage ceremony they had always wanted. When Ann Pingree was called as second counselor in the Relief Society General President,

As the church grew in developing nations during the 1970s and 80s, teaching people to read had become part of its mission. In 1992, Relief Society General President Elaine L. Jack had made literacy a major focus of her presidency, leading to the creation of the Gospel Literacy Effort to teach reading and encourage church members to study the scriptures, instruct their families, and improve themselves. Anne had served on President Jack's board before her mission, and when she arrived in Nigeria, she had worked with missionaries and local saints to promote gospel literacy. The Relief Society General Board and an artist in Utah had also helped her create some simple training posters and booklets to assist women in the mission who had difficulty reading. As she used these materials, she saw more and more women fulfilling their callings with confidence and understanding. During her first year in the Relief Society General Presidency, Anne was assigned to lead the organization's literacy projects. Studies showed that women in the developing world had less access to education than men, resulting in lower literacy rates. Evidence also suggested that saints were more likely to stay in the church and attend meetings regularly when they knew how to read. Along with Anne, Relief Society General President Bonnie D. Parkin and First Counselor Kathleen Hughes believed that helping Relief Society members learn to read would empower them to serve effectively in the church, strengthen their families, find better employment, and gain firmer testimonies of Jesus Christ. Under President Parkin, the Relief Society Board continued to emphasize the gospel literacy effort. They also encouraged the saints to use Ye Shall Have My Words, a literacy manual first developed by the church educational system. Like Anne, they understood that many church members, through no fault of their own, struggled in their callings because they could not read or understand the church's many handbooks and lesson manuals. As the presidency discussed these problems, Anne spoke about how simplified training booklets like the ones she used in Nigeria could be used around the world. President Parkin thought the Relief Society General Board should develop similar booklets to help members in areas with low literacy rates. To help with this work, the General Board recommended Florence Chukwuka, a Latter-day Saint Anne met in Nigeria, to serve with them. Florence was visiting Salt Lake City while her husband, Area Authority 70 Christopher N. Chukwuka, received training at church headquarters. A nurse by profession, Florence had grown up in poverty and understood what it was like to live in a place where the church was still new. The first presidency approved the recommendation, and President Parkin assigned Florence to work with the literacy committee. Before long, she was working with other members of the board to develop simplified training booklets. Anne was overjoyed to see the work of literacy moving forward. "This is all happening so fast," she thought. "I scarce can take it in." Back in the Philippines, Seb Solesto was grateful to be home again. His absence had unduly burdened his wife Maridan and their three sons. Now the family spent every day together, and Seb felt blessed. He could talk with his sons face to face, encourage them to be active in the church, and help them prepare for missions. When Seb returned, Maridan was serving as the church's public affairs coordinator for the stakes in Iloilo City. In this calling, she helped community and government leaders learn about the church. She also paired the church with religious and service groups to assist with eye screenings, blood drives, and other projects. Seb, meanwhile, became a high counselor in the Iloilo North Stake. At the time, the First Presidency remained concerned about the saints in areas with low church attendance. The Philippines had nearly 500,000 saints, but only around 20% attended meetings regularly. In response to this concern, President Hinckley called Elder Dallin H. Oakes to serve as president of the Philippines area, and Elder Jeffrey R. Holland to serve as president of

0: the Chile area, which was facing similar challenges. Both apostles began their service in August 2002 with a plan to occupy these positions for 1 year. In the Philippines, Elder Oaks and his counselors met regularly with stake, mission, and area leaders. During a special training meeting in Manila, Elder Oaks spoke about the importance of embracing a gospel culture based on the plan of salvation, God's commandments, and the teachings of modern prophets. He observed that elements of gospel culture were found in local cultures everywhere. Yet there were also aspects of these cultures that were out of harmony with the teachings of Jesus Christ. The covenants we make at baptism commit us to live changed lives, he taught. We must change all elements of our existing cultural practices or behaviors that are in conflict with gospel commandments, covenants, and culture. Elder Oaks emphasized that gospel culture strengthened families and individuals by promoting chastity, temple marriage, honesty, self-reliance, and equal partnership in marriage. He urged the leaders to make teaching the Savior's doctrine and building faith in Him their top priority among the saints. He also counseled them to fortify their wards by balancing missionary work with greater reactivation efforts and holding regular youth activities. Following the training, Seb and other leaders in the Iloilo North Stake asked ward bishoprics to identify families to bring back into the fold. They believed that if a father and mother returned to church, they would likely bring their children with them. The children would then become future missionaries and leaders in the church. As a father of teenagers, Seb was especially concerned about the youth. Low activity in Aaronic priesthood quorums and young women classes was a major issue in their area. Less than 10% of wards and branches in the Philippines had all three quorums of the Aaronic priesthood functioning, and most units did not have midweek activities for youth. The Iloilo North Stake addressed this problem by encouraging wards to hold regular youth classes, even if they had only one or two members. With functioning classes and quorums, no matter how small, young women and men could invite their friends to Sunday meetings and weekday activities. Seb believed the youth needed to participate in church activities where they could form friendships and find good role models. When local leaders expressed concerns that they did not have enough budget to pay for the cost of activities, Seb and other stake leaders told them to go ahead and plan the activities. If they needed extra funds, the stake could provide them. As Seb served the saints in his stake, applying what he learned from Elder Oaks, he reflected on his own responsibilities at church and at home. When speaking about gospel culture, Elder Oaks had counseled the Filipino saints against leaving their families for an extended time to work, as Seb had done. Some people in the Philippines had little choice but to work abroad, but Seb knew that he and his family could live happily and provide for themselves in Iloilo City. And for him, no amount of material gain could make up for being away from his family for so long. In April 2003, 14-year-old Blake McCown arrived at a stake center in Bockham Hills, a suburb of Sydney, Australia, with his 17-year-old brother, Wade. Typically, the stake center was a calm, quiet place, but today, a large canopy tent had been set up in the parking lot, and the grounds were teeming with youth from stakes across New South Wales. They had come to take part in an Especially for Youth conference, now known in Australia as Time for Youth, or TFY. After the success of EFY in Brisbane, the area presidency encouraged stakes in Australia and New Zealand to organize events of their own. In 2002, Mary McKenna and her committee organized a TFY in Brisbane and one in New Zealand in 2003. The TFY in Bockham Hills was the first one held in Australia outside of Brisbane. Although Blake had grown up in the church, he had never seen so many Latter-day Saint youth in one place before. He and Wade were from Penrith, about a 45-minute drive from the Bockham Hills Stake Center. They had a strong youth group in their ward, but Latter-day Saints made up only half of 1% of Australia's population, so youth activities, even at the stake level, rarely had more than a few dozen people attending. In Blake's high school, there were only two members of the church besides him and his brother. Once TFY got underway, he and Wade rarely saw each other. Following the EFY model, everyone at the event joined a small group led by a young single adult counselor. In these groups, the youth rotated through activities. They also took part in service projects, listened to devotionals and talks, learned songs, studied the scriptures, cheered each other on in a talent show, and attended a dance. The theme of the conference was We Believe, with a focus on that year's seminary course of study, the Doctrine and Covenants. The speakers and counselors drew on the theme as they shared spiritual experiences and encouraged participants to come unto Christ, pray, keep journals, and live the other fundamentals of the gospel. Testimony meetings also gave the youth an opportunity to share their witness of the Savior and His restored gospel with their peers. In church, Blake was often restless in meetings, but he came to TFY with a good foundation of faith from his parents. He and Wade were third-generation Latter-day Saints, and their parents and grandparents had always been great examples of faith and service. The Young Men program had also strengthened him. As a deacon, Blake had been called as the quorum president. His bishop asked him to select two counselors and a secretary from the 11 other boys in his quorum. After praying for guidance, Blake came back to the bishop the next week with three names. The bishop showed Blake his own list, which had the same three boys. He had arranged the names in a different order, but he adjusted his list to match Blake's. The experience had given Blake confidence in prayer and in his ability to lead. Blake wasn't very outgoing, but he enjoyed making new friends from other wards and stakes at TFY. At the end of each day, he and Wade would return home to rest up before heading back early the next morning. Neither of them noticed how 3 days at TFY affected them, but their mother saw changes. Amid the fun and games, TFY provided youth with opportunities to feel the Spirit in a new environment. When Blake and Wade returned, they were more focused on the scriptures and a little more confident in their testimonies. On the afternoon of January 10, 2004, George A. Bonnet gathered with President Hinckley, Elder Russell M. Nelson, and thousands of West African saints in a sports stadium in Accra, Ghana. The prophet had come to the city to dedicate its new temple. But before the dedication, he had asked the children and youth of Ghana's stakes and districts to commemorate the occasion with a cultural event featuring joyful music and dancing. He believed holding such celebrations at temple dedications would help young people make unforgettable memories and get excited about the church. After an opening prayer, groups dressed in colorful costumes performed on a large stage adorned with beautiful murals. Some of the performers sang songs, others performed Ghanaian dances, like the Adawa and Panlogo, or played traditional music on drums and bamboo flutes. A highlight of the afternoon came when missionaries stepped onto the stage and sang the missionary anthem, Called to Serve. 850 primary children, all dressed in white, also climbed onto the platform and sang I Am a Child of God with the missionaries. The next morning, George awoke feeling gratitude. Dedication day had finally arrived. At 9 o'clock, he joined President Hinckley and Elder Nelson in the Celestial Room for the first dedicatory session. It opened with a cornerstone ceremony conducted by President Hinckley. Afterward, the temple matron and president spoke. followed by Elder Nelson and Elder Emmanuel Kisi, now an Area Authority 70, who had led the Ghanaian Saints during the freeze. In his talk, Elder Kisi paid tribute to Joseph William Billy Johnson, who was in the congregation. He also spoke of other early saints who had made it possible for the church to grow rapidly in Ghana. "Our dreams have come true," he said. Near the end of the session, President Hinckley spoke humbly of the Lord's help in building the temple. "The Lord heard our prayers," he testified. "He heard your prayers. He heard the prayers of many people, and the temple now stands completed." The prophet then dedicated the building. "We thank thee for the brotherhood that exists among us, that neither color of skin nor land of birth can separate us as thy sons and daughters who have taken upon us sacred and binding covenants," he prayed. "May thy work spread in this land and in adjoining nations." Later that day, during the third dedicatory session, President Hinckley called on George to speak. Surprised, George approached the pulpit. "I want you to know that our God is a God of miracles," he testified. "Miracles happen because of faith, and many, many have exercised their faith through prayer and other forms of worship to make this great day happen. I believe that having a dedicated temple in West Africa might be one of the most important events since the atonement of Jesus Christ and the restoration of all things," he continued. "There are millions of Africans who have passed on who are rejoicing with us today." After the dedication, George joined President Hinckley, Elder Nelson, Elder Kisi, and others to visit John Kufuor, Jerry Rawlings' successor as president of Ghana. Since taking office in early 2001, President Kufuor and his administration had been helpful and supportive during the temple's construction. In 2002, he visited the First Presidency in Salt Lake City to learn more about the church and thank the Latter-day Saints for their humanitarian and religious contributions to Ghana. He had also attended the recent temple open house in Accra and received a tour of the building. What he saw impressed him. "Your church," he now told President Hinckley, "has gained citizenship in Ghana." In June 2004, Angela Peterson waited in her car for a safety and emissions inspection near Washington, D.C. Several cars stretched ahead of her, the line snaking around the parking lot. This was going to take a while, she realized. Instead of letting her car idle, she turned off the engine and rolled down the windows to enjoy the summer afternoon breeze. As she waited, she picked up a copy of The Family, A Proclamation to the World, which she had brought along with her. A few weeks earlier, her stake president had invited the members of her young single adult ward to memorize the proclamation, promising that doing so would bring them blessings. Angela believed that promise, so she had been trying diligently to memorize the document. In the 9 years since the family proclamation was announced at the September 1995 General Relief Society meeting, it had become central to the church's message about families. Parents organized their homes around its principles. Church members framed it and hung it on their walls, and Brigham Young University offered an entire course on its one page of text. Angela had been a teenager when President Hinckley introduced the proclamation, and she wasn't sure if she had read it before her stake president's invitation. After finishing high school, Angela had moved from her tiny hometown of Sterling, Alberta, Canada, to attend university in Logan, Utah. After graduation, she took an internship in the church's public affairs office in Salt Lake City before securing a full-time position in its international and government affairs office in Washington, D.C. The capital city streets, lined with museums and monuments and government offices, were very different from the dusty roads of her youth. When Angela reached the front of the line, she went to a waiting room while a mechanic checked her car. The inspection took longer than she expected, and she began to worry as she watched other customers come and go while she continued to wait. Was something wrong with her car? How much would it cost to get it fixed? Finally, after what seemed like hours, the mechanic came in and told her that her car had passed its inspection. Relieved, Angela paid and left the building, still unsure why it had taken so long. At her car, she found the mechanic waiting for her. "Miss," he said, "I want to apologize for taking so long with your car inspection." He told Angela he had been drawn to the copy of the family proclamation on her passenger seat. He had read it over and over, moved by its message about families. "What is this church? What is this document on the family? Can I have a copy of it?" he asked her. "It says it was written by apostles. Do you mean to tell me that there are apostles on the earth today, just like in Jesus' time? Please, I need to know." Stunned, Angela collected her thoughts. "There are apostles and prophets on the earth, just as in the time of Jesus Christ," she told him, explaining briefly about Joseph Smith and the restoration of the gospel. She gave him her copy of the family proclamation and a Book of Mormon. He then gave her his name and phone number to share with the missionaries. As Angela drove home from the garage, she blinked back tears, grateful that she'd left the proclamation on her passenger seat.
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3: I extol those who with loving care and compassionate concern feed the hungry, clothe the naked, and house the homeless. He who notes the sparrows fall will not be unmindful of such service.
4: Faith in Action, a show about welfare, humanitarian aid, and service around the world. Today we welcome Gil and Heidi Bowden, who recently returned serving in Novosibirsk, Siberia. Did I get that right?
5: Sure. Yes. Okay.
4: Now, I'm going to say something. I've never done this before, but when you walked in the room, I was looking for your parents. We usually don't get missionaries your youngness. Let me just put it that way. I was really quite surprised.
6: We're 10 years younger after serving an 18-month mission.
4: That's right. It's very interesting. Okay, let's talk for a few moments about let's set this whole process up. You've decided that you want to do a humanitarian mission. Do you request Russia? Is this a surprise? Is there a reason that you go to Russia? Brother Bowden, what's the answer to that one?
6: That's where the Lord wants you to go. We both were prompted to go on a mission, and we just kept thinking, talking about it, and we just said, yeah, it's time to do it. So we told the Lord, we'll go on a mission if where he wants to go. So we put our papers in to go anywhere he wants to go. But in the back of our minds is kind of what we thought we'd like to do.
4: Sister Bowden, when the envelope comes, is it just a regular size envelope? Is it a manila envelope that you open up and find out where you're going? Do you recall the day
5: it's a white envelope.
4: Just a regular type envelope. Mm-hmm. And who read it? Sister Bowden, Brother Bowden, who found the initial destination
5: Our
4: there?
5: Our daughter picked it up. Jokingly, she always said, I know where you're going. You're going to Siberia. You know, and she jokingly. So when she picked up the mail, she picked up our call. And then when she brought it, she was so anxious to find out where we were going, but she had no idea we would really be going to Siberia.
4: How old is she?
6: She's 28.
5: 28. Oh, she was living with us with her husband and mm-hmm. her two daughters at the time while they were building a new home. And so she had picked up the mail for us because she was so excited for it. But when we opened it up and it did say the Novosibirsk mission in Siberia, she said, how did I know? She was very shocked, but she said, how did I know? I knew that. I knew that. Didn't I know that? Well, she really didn't, but she had teased us about that.
4: Okay, when you say Siberia, I'm from a generation that all the prison camps, everybody was bad in Russia, went to Siberia, and that was just the end of it. And I just assumed that Siberia was this little place where they had sent all the bad people. This is not the case.
6: No, you know, I went over there. I've been taught all my life in school and stuff that everybody's spread out. It's very small villages. You watch the movies on TV, and it shows them little houses and spread out, but I tell you what, it's a very big, big, big place. I was just shocked how big it is. It's big cities. Novosibirsk is over 3.5 million. We was in the city, Tomsk, anywhere from 600,000 to 800,000, 250,000 college students. Outside of there, there's villages. And outside of that, there's miles and miles. Our mission is the size of L.A. to Seattle to Chicago.
4: Wow. Yeah, do you have your own automobile? Do you take public transport?
5: No, how
4: do you?
5: With
6: public transportation. We never drove an automobile for 18 months. It was getting on buses or taxi or tour buses or airplanes or trains. We rode the Siberian Express 7 times.
4: I was going to ask about that. That's where Novosibirsk is known for the Siberian Express. Is that correct? That's kind of where the headquarters are. of the train station. So that's fun to be able to say, I rode the Siberian Express. But we'll get to that in just a minute because I have a mental image of that as well. But let's talk about when you open that envelope and it says Siberia, does it tell you what you're going to be doing? Do you have an idea then of what the mission is?
6: Well, it basically, you open it, it says you've been called to serve as a Novosibirsk mission. It's overwhelming. I couldn't finish reading it. I get it right now. I get over, the emotion is so strong. So, but then after the emotion, you read on, it says you've been called to serve as a, to the humanitarian service mission.
4: Mm-hmm.
6: And it also states that you also will be called to serve, to help the mission president in whatever...
5: Assist
6: the mission president in whatever capacity he wants you to serve, which he found plenty of things for us to do.
4: Does that include proselytizing?
6: Some couples did. Ours wasn't so much proselyting as we assisted the missionaries. All the young men, when they'd contact the female investigators, they couldn't meet with them. So we were involved in hundreds of meetings with the elders. The sisters, they'd love to come and meet with us. With being a senior couple, they'd involve us because of our experience, and people would want to know a little bit more about the church. So we was involved in hundreds of meetings. And then we was also involved in mentoring the leadership and the branches, also members. Then we was involved with English clubs they had of sharing English.
4: Hmm.
6: And the list just goes on. Any special thing that he needed done, ordination or overseeing something or a priesthood thing we was involved in.
4: Is the mission home right there where you were, or where is the mission home located?
6: The mission home is in Novosibirsk. We's in a city about 4 hours bus ride away to the northeast called Tomsk. There's 10 cities in the mission, and Novosibirsk is kind of in the center south.
4: Okay, the letter comes, and you are to report when. What day do you get off that airplane in Siberia?
6: Well, we received it, what, November?
5: Yes.
6: And it said we should report the MTC March 31st.
4: So you got spring, at least, to look forward to.
6: So we're looking
4: to
6: spring there, and it says it will be there for 10 days.
4: Uh-huh.
6: And then we'll fly and arrive in Russia April 14th.
5: Moscow.
6: And we go to Moscow and fly to Moscow, about a 27-28 hour flight, and then we fly to Novosibirsk, a 6-7 hour flight, and then we stay overnight there, and then we bus to our apartment. It's about a 5 or 6 hour ride, and then we're there.
4: Sister Bowden, tell me about that apartment, that first apartment. What were your feelings when you open the door and have the luggage under both arms, and here we are? What do you see?
5: We have an entrance, and in the entrance is an elevator, or on one side is some stairs. Our apartment was on the 7th floor, and so with suitcases, the stairs is not an option. I have a little bit of claustrophobic. And going up the elevator was hard for me. And then we get in the elevator, which is a nice size elevator for most apartments in Russia. Ours is.
6: We found we had top 100 in Russia.
5: Okay. I was fortunate to be able to, the Lord was looking after it, me. He was giving me the strength to do that because I would have seen a small elevator that they usually have in most of the apartments, and I would not have went.
4: You would have carried the suitcases up yourself.
5: I would have carried the suitcases up there myself. And I did do that many times. I used the stairs. If the elevator had more than a capacity in it, I would not get in. But I did learn to take a lot of elevators. We had other senior couples that we got in their elevators. And one time, Elder Bowden was stuck in the elevator. And that scared me because I wouldn't, and the lights were out and he was just stuck there.
4: Just wait until they fix it.
5: We had elders, young elders that were stuck in their elevators for hours at a time.
6: She treated me so good for 2-3 days after that. It was almost worth doing it 2-3 times after.
4: That's right.
5: I was never stuck in the elevator.
4: Okay, you open the door and here is your apartment. What do you see? Is it modern? Is it brightly colored? Is it drab? What do you see?
5: We were told you are lucky because you have a newer apartment complex. So I was excited about that. And it was. It was newer, but there was many things that were not finished. The doorway in the inside was not finished. The tub had
6: tub was in the middle of the room. It wasn't touching the
5: middle of the
6: wall,
5: room, and the shower sprayed out all over. So we had to. They had some problems with the apartment, and it was small, and it was one bedroom, but it was very cozy, and it felt good.
4: At least it was warm.
5: It was warm.
4: They're at central type.
6: The thing that really gets you is the doors. They all have 2 or 3 steel doors. Your security is your apartment, and no one can come in. Even the police can't come in if you don't let them in. You have to unlock one door with a key, and it's a big steel door, and then you open the next door with a big steel key, and then you have your main entrance has a steel door coming in, so you feel like you're going into your cell.
4: Wow. Okay. How about shopping for food? A little supermarkets, so what we would term a supermarket, just little shops? Or
5: we had a small store that we could buy our supplies, our groceries, just on the corner where we had our apartment. Everything that you bought had to be carried, and the packages that you bought it had to be purchased so that you could carry these. And we carried a lot of groceries up the elevator. And sometimes I would send Elder Bowden in the elevator and I would go up the stairs with the groceries.
4: You'd be warm by the time you got up there, I'll
5: yes.
4: tell you.
5: Yeah. But we did do a lot of walking and hauling.
4: The first branch meeting you attend, Elder Bowden, what went through your mind as you sit down and how many members, how many men, how many women, how many children? What was typical?
6: Well, we was in a branch of about 150 members. There's only 4 families, so most everybody's single. Either a husband that's a member, a wife's a member, or teenagers. Or that's mostly singles. There's only 4 children. I think when we left, there was 6 children, but 3 or 4 is the only ones that come. But so you have a completely different environment or arrangement than we have here in the States. And then going in the first time is no one speaks English. And we have the elders bringing us in, introducing us, and everyone's saying Strasvice and all these other words. So they say it. And they're introducing us. We're Minya Starishna Bowden.
5: Yes.
6: Minya Savud. I can't even say it.
5: Minya Savud.
6: You can change that one.
5: Sister Bowden.
6: Yeah, we'd go and say Minyan Savut, Starvation Abound, and they'd laugh at us because I said it wrong. But it was just really a different world.
4: So the elders and the sisters are really conducting most of the meetings and speaking at most of the meetings, or do the members participate?
6: The members, the branch president is very active, and it's functioning. The elders are there to support and do the missionary work. They kind of oversee and our support, but the branch is functioning by itself.
4: It's amazing.
6: A lot of them are just new. The one branch president, he'd been in about a year and a half. The branch had been organized for about 10 years, and they just changed about a year and a half ago. And he still learned his job, but a very capable person, but still learning. So the elders are there all the time in the meetings and just kind of assisting, mentoring. Sometime for priesthood, there'd be enough elders, and other times there wouldn't. So they're just kind of there to mentor. But mostly the missionaries are bringing the investigators. First meeting we went to, there's probably 45 to 50 members, about 50-50, men and women, maybe a few more women. The elders have four or five investigators there. We meet everybody, and every week after that, for the whole time we was there, there's always five or six investigators. The changeover of the 40 or 50 is different each week, and it's just all new people, and very few of them speak English.
4: Interesting. What's Relief Society like every Sunday? Not speaking English or not speaking Russian, you kind of get a pattern of what's going on and what they're saying, yes. Or is it, if we had just walked in there, it's just the same as everywhere?
5: It's just the same as everywhere. There's not as many members, but the Spirit's there, and the Spirit's strong, and they are trying to follow the counsel of the prophet all the time. They are giving service. We made some quilts where they tied quilts without quilting frames, and it's a trick, but they've learned how to do that, and we made quilts. We made, I think it was 56 quilts for an orphanage. They're doing service. They're serving one another. They're helping the community, and they're happy, and they're kind. And I felt acceptance. They loved me right off.
4: You mentioned, Brother Bowden, four or five investigators every week. Do you know what the rate was of the conversion rate? Is it really difficult for the elders there? Or is it how is their success?
6: I don't know the actual numbers and figures on that. I never did hear that, or anyone ever really dwelled on that, so I don't know what the actual figures were. We participated in 18 baptisms between two cities. And most of them, we'd meet the young people. And there's a couple older people that we'd met. One woman we helped baptize in camera was 83 years old. And had a great story to tell back in the earlier days. But some of the people would come to English, or they'd come to church, and we'd start meeting with them, and take 6-8 weeks, and they'd get them to the lessons, and then fellowship them from the other branch members, and they'd be baptized. And we watched that happen 8 times in just the one branch there in 1 year. And so the process, you know, was a 6-8 week.
4: Just the same as just about anywhere.
6: Yeah. Yes.
4: Are there more obstacles, though, because of the poverty, because of the cold, because of the economy? Is it tougher?
5: The word of wisdom problem there.
6: Is word of wisdom obstacle. And the culture. They're, you know,
5: the culture.
6: You see, when I first walked in there, what I was surprised to walk in there is they look just like everybody in America. They're just people.
4: Mm-hmm.
6: And they look like people that I'd seen here in the America and Utah. A few of them, I thought they looked more like the people I knew than the people I knew. they look so much. But when they, and you sit in meetings, they talk, just different words are coming out of their mouth. But, you know, you go to a church meeting and a priesthood meeting or a release study, there's not too many different things they'd be talking about than we talk about. Mm-hmm. You just don't understand the words, but the same subject. But the obstacles of investigators, yeah, there's really struggle. These people have been raised a different religion or they've been raised atheist. And they're searching for truth. They know there's more truth. So a lot of them, they know there's something more. And it's just so uplifting to talk to somebody and see the Spirit touch them. But other people you meet that they don't believe in God to start with. And so there's a challenge there. And then they start accepting the gospel. Their relatives, their friends don't accept there's a God. And so we've had several members that did decide to join the church, become members. They were shut out from their family. They were disowned. They were
4: shunned by everyone shunned, around them.
6: They were just totally, it was a big sacrifice for them.
5: And then there's another sacrifice when it gets severe cold weather for the elderly. It's hard for them to get to their meetings.
4: Let's talk about the cold weather in just a moment. You're listening to Faith in Action on the Mormon Channel. Today we're visiting with Brother and Sister Bowden, who recently returned from a humanitarian mission in Siberia. And it's cold in Siberia. How cold is it in Siberia?
6: Well, it averaged minus 32 to 37. We've seen a week of 42 to 47, with one day of minus 40 or minus 50 is what we've so close to seeing when we're traveling. But in our apartment, there's several times we looked out the window to get ourselves primed for the day, and it'd be a minus 45, minus 47 one morning.
4: That didn't stop you. You still put on the coats and the layers and just go out anyway.
5: Yes, everyone
6: does. Went out and did it.
5: You just go out.
4: Now, you mentioned you're riding a bus for 4 hours. Is it a modern bus? Was it, I mean, I have visions of maybe an old gray, broken down
6: You know, we had all varieties. We actually went on 87 bus rides between the cities and conferences and visas, and we was actually on 87 tour bus rides.
5: There's
6: between the cities, 5 to 7 hour rides, but they're on like our tour buses. Mm-hmm. Some were brand new buses, just as modern you'd see right here. Some of them were 10 years old. We rode one. It was probably a 1948, 1950 bus. And a three-hour ride we had took us 6 hours. It kept breaking down. And this is the middle of January. Mm-hmm. Literally, the fuses would blow, and he'd stop. He stopped one time and had to fix, I don't know if he's fixing an alternator or what, had another bus to stop.
5: But there was no heat.
6: Yeah, he never did have heat. We're bundled up, and the ice was about an inch and a half thick on the inside of the windows. When you breathed at each other, your breath was hurting each other because the ice in the condensation would hit you in the face. But this is inside the bus. In the winter, a lot of these bus rides, you could not see out. If it was warm, it was still the ice, so you'd try 5 or 6 hours, and it was just like not having no windows at all. The summer was beautiful, though. In the summer, beautiful view of country, and you got 5 hours sitting just looking at it. But some of them older buses didn't have air conditioning.
4: Mm-hmm.
6: So you'd be 95 outside, the sun hitting the bus, she's 100 degrees inside, and nobody would open windows.
4: So you have the contrast of 50 below in the summer and 95, or in the winter and 95 in the summer. There's that much of a difference in temperatures.
6: It is. And it doesn't change, fluctuate during the day. You know, your temperature in the morning, in the summer, changes a little bit. In the winter, it doesn't change 2 or 3 degrees during the day. You're cold all day and you're hot all day.
4: Now, the sun, it's your way up north, so the sun never sets in the winter. Is that correct? Or is it long, long days?
6: Yeah, in June, July, the sun would be up around about 4:15, and it wouldn't set until 10:30. But in winter, close to 10, 9:45, the sun finally comes up, and before 4 o'clock, it's already getting dark.
4: It's dark. Let's talk for a moment about why you were there. You mentioned that you kind of served at the whatever the mission president wanted you to do. What kind of tasks were you given to do? Was probably the most memorable for you?
6: Actually, there's two things. One is our humanitarian one, mm-hmm. and then we had to help the missionary. But
4: right.
6: Anytime we had ordinations of elders or people changing positions in the branch of elders, corn president, or counselors, or that, we kind of overseen that. Any special messages we need to do or training, lots of training. They have people with big hearts and want to know, but they've never had the experience of being part of the church. So there's a lot of training every week of
4: things that we take for granted that they
6: just basic agenda. I remember one meeting we sat in and they's asking how to make their apprenticeship meeting more effective. So I was trying to teach them how to do an agenda and how to set their agenda up and priorities and then to get out to visit people. and first sacrament, how to split it up between the counselors of each month doing the talks, and have an executive secretary of the ward clerk take care of the prayers. And it was a major stress for this guy to, I got to do the prayers. He'd been all of his life, he'd never did anything like that. It was a major thing for him, but he got used to it, and it was calm. But they've had no experience at all being part of the church, so every little thing is just a major thing. Call someone to be a Sunday school teacher and tell them, you got to teach these kids every week. It's like, whoa.
4: When you think about it, even we're, when we're called to be a Sunday school teacher or a primary teacher, even those of us who've been to church all of our lives are somewhat intimidated about that. Imagine being a member for a year or two and not having the situation that we have here. You were very welcome, I'm sure, wherever you went, to be able to offer some assistance and advice.
6: We were treated as if we were the most royal people in the world. Every place we went, people just treated us as if we were something so special, like someone called them up and told them, treat these people so good. We just treated so good, I couldn't believe it.
5: Well, once they gain that testimony, and then they've been a member for a year, and they go into accepting a calling, the Lord works with them, and they do wonderful. I had a good friend that was primary president, and another good friend that was Relief Society president, and they had not been members very long, but they functioned and they did well, and they had the Spirit with them, and it worked.
4: You still have the Sunday school program? Do they still? Would you do that in a small branch like that? Oh, yeah. Would you still
5: in have that? In the city of Tomsk? We did.
4: Mm-hmm.
6: In some of the other cities, the branches are just the missionaries or the branch president, and they've got one city. We had five members, and you know we'd have our
5: five active members.
6: Our sacrament meeting, we'd have five members, maybe three or four investigators. Mm-hmm. We'd have sacrament, and after that, we'd have a Sunday school where it was basically the adult thing. There was no children. So just kind of two meetings together there. In Tomsk, it was a full branch capacity running, doing all the things they do. Like I said, with only four children to do primary and Sunday school, it's...
4: That's a great story. You're listening to Faith in Action on the Mormon Channel. Today we're visiting with Brother and Sister Bowden, who recently returned from a humanitarian mission in Siberia. Kind of a two-faceted mission then. I can only imagine thinking of young elders or young sisters that far away from home. You are welcomed by the members, but you're also welcomed by the missionaries. Here's somebody we can visit, we can talk, we can tell our troubles to. That must have been quite an experience as well.
6: We learned to love so many of them. It was such a great experience to get to know them. We have eight of our own children and have eight in-law spouses from the children. But we inherited about 33 other.
5: We learned to love the missionaries more than we ever imagined.
6: We watched them. We met. It was just fascinating to see how these young 19-year-old people are turning the kids into these spiritual giants just before your eyes. And just the things they do, the spirit they carry. Yeah, we fed them quite often. We met with them in meetings. We assisted them. We answered questions for them.
5: We loved them.
6: They were willing to do anything for us. And so, you know, they helped us get taxis and buses and addresses and interpret. And they were our lifeline. And we were their connection of home, I think. So it was a good
5: We fit. Spent Christmas with them. They would come over on Christmas Eve and then go back to their apartments. And then on Christmas Day, they would come. We spent Thanksgiving. We always had a nice meal. Thanksgiving was hard to find a turkey. We did not find a turkey. We joked about them that we were serving them pigeon, because there's a lot of pigeons in Russia. But we actually had found some really nice big chicken breasts that we had for Thanksgiving, and they loved it. And for Christmas, we had a rotisserie chicken a whole chicken, each one of them had a whole chicken, and they loved that. And it was fun. And in this last Christmas, the missionaries said that it was their best Christmas they ever had. I thought about that, and I thought, well, it was the best Christmas I ever had, too, because the Spirit was there. It wasn't all about giving and shopping and the hustle and bustle of what we have Christmas now. It was about Christ. It was Christ.
6: I think we've seen those young men and young women at their best. As parents don't get to see them. We got to see them when they're at their best. You know, the things that they maybe want to share with mom and dad because they can't. We were there. They could share it with us. They had to be their best because we were the ones that they were supposed to be
5: accountable to
6: and help. And so we got to see them in a way that their parents didn't get to see them, but their parents always wish they were.
4: Mm-hmm.
6: We've seen them at their perfect condition.
5: But really
6: good to love them. And it was really, really a great experience. I think that's probably one of our favorite experiences is the ones we had with the missionaries, the dinners, the walks, the meetings, the talks after. And I think one thing that was really great is they'd have these investigators, and they were trying to teach them, and the Spirit's there, and they was teaching them. But they were only 19-year-old kids, and people weren't believing them. And so they turned to us and asked us to say something. And we'd dig into our lives and our experiences and share something. And it's just they'd, that's what I wanted to hear. You know, they didn't have that experience, but we would say something, or we'd come for one liner that they just, oh yeah, I was looking for something just like that. And, you know, so I think they appreciate us for our experience, but we appreciate them for their youth and their strength.
5: Yeah. And their diligence in preach my gospel.
4: You suppose it's one of the hardest places on earth to teach, do you think?
6: I believe it's one of the most challenging missions in the world. I definitely do. It's one of the most challenging things I ever did. The culture is so different. I mean, they're good people, but the culture is so different. I think the rest of the world spins right and they spin left. And these people are very traditional. They're very strong in tradition. And they're looking for truth. And if you speak truth, they hear it, they feel it, but you've got to be in tune with the Spirit. The number one thing over in Russia is you have to do it by Spirit. You can't do it by yourself. In any way can you do it yourself. If you don't depend upon the Spirit, you're running into a solid wall that won't bend or break.
4: Let's talk about humanitarian then. We know that you've served at the request of the mission president. Well, what are some things that he had you do? Were you able to go out and kind of say, you know what, we need this, let's do this?
6: Well, what we did was we actually had several different bosses. We was over there with the mission president helping in the missionary effort and helping, because it covers an area, like we said, as big as Seattle, L.A., Chicago.
4: Mm-hmm.
6: The mission president couldn't be aware. So senior couples are kind of the lifeblood to keep things watched out and support and the bridges. But the humanitarian thing is working under the presiding bishop. And as the organization is a humanitarian effort out of Moscow is headquarters. And we work under an area and a country director and under the Eastern Europe presidency under humanitarian. So we got two different bosses there. And they're really not associated or communicate that much with each other. They get the directions from the brethren, but they don't. So our humanitarian was to go around and find organizations that are already helping people and see if we can strengthen them and help them. We had four things is relieve suffering, improve quality of life, become sustainable, and bring recognition to the church. And so we would search out people that already were doing a good job or trying to do a good job and just needed that little extra help to do a better job or reach more people. Orphanages, rehabilitation center, infectious disease centers, tuberculosis centers. It's amazing in Russia how many people have tuberculosis. You know, the poverty and the living conditions, most children have it. And it's a 6 to 18 month process of living in good, healthy conditions to overcome it. And most of these people, like these centers and stuff, they're living in old beds that are 30, 40 years old. The barracks or the buildings they have are old barracks from World War II that's been painted. and the conditions are just very poor. And what money they do get in support doesn't go very far. So we was able to help them raise their standard of life and their quality of life to help them with it. But we helped some centers of women that do, one hospital is a maternity center that has 6,000 babies a year.
4: Mm.
6: And they had just a couple pieces of, or a couple sets of equipment to help with the prematures, the problem. So, you know, they had anywhere from 11 to 30 babies a day with two beds to take care of intensive care. We had one orphanage that was feeding 129 kids, and they didn't have a stove that worked, and another one that didn't have a freezer that worked. They had one day's supply of food. So, you know, naturally, their need was just basic needs that we take for granted. And we just helped them obtain that stuff. A lot of them just needed beds. We helped one rehabilitation center where children were abused, their wives and families broke, but they took the children away, and these children were sleeping on wood beds with blankets that had to be 15 years old. So we was able to help them buy some beds and blankets and improve the quality condition. These kids had a life to start off with that someone cared.
4: It sounds like then it's a struggle just every day to live for many of them, just to stay alive.
5: There is many that are that way, yes.
6: There's very many of them. You're just amazed that they even have any hope, but they do. They're very strong. It's there's a very, very, very great need. And the country's probably trying to do all it can, but it's just such a big country and such a big need that they can't do it all.
4: So you're working through humanitarian mission then in Moscow and kind of getting, if you need something, you write to them or you call them.
5: Make
4: or how
5: project.
4: How does this project, how does this happen?
6: What it is, it's a European mission, and the headquarters is in, or the office is in Moscow, and there's an area and country director, and then it's, like I said, it's run by the First Presidency of the Eastern Europe mission. There's a computer program the church has designed. It's really a great program to come up with. It's called CHOS, and you create a project. You go out and meet the organization. You obtain what their name is, what their purpose is, what their need is. You fill out a form on the computer, and you send it into the Moscow, and they review it. If it can be approved by them, it's approved. If it's more of a dollar amount, it comes to the area, or it comes to Salt Lake. Depends on the dollar amount. And it's all done over the computer. Now, we first got there, it was a little different. We had to fill it all out on paper, and we had to mail it and send it to Moscow, you know, and a week later it's there. And then they review it, and then they send it. And it was just a lot of paperwork and a lot of work. But they come up with this new program, and a couple hours, you can pretty much fill out a application and send it, and they review it the next day, and they can approve it or send it on.
5: And project in a couple hours.
6: We did one project. It took me 6 weeks to get the projects just through all the paperwork. And when we left, we submitted 9 projects in 1 week, and most of them were approved within 2 weeks. There's a couple because they had the money amount had to go through the area. But there's several of them that I did. I'd say 6 of them were submitted, approved, and being processed within a week.
4: That's amazing. That's wonderful to see that we can be so responsive, respond so quickly to the needs, and how gratifying it is to you to watch these things happen, to see the beds delivered or to see the equipment in the hospitals or to see the smiles on the orphans' faces. I mean, not trying to be maudlin about this, but what a great blessing it is for you to see this happen.
6: One of the greatest things I've seen is we went into a little orphanage. I mean, we've seen so many great things, but one thing comes to my mind right now is so many of these little children are there. They've been abandoned. They really have nothing except for there's a bunch of people that are caring and taking care of them. If it wasn't for them people, and they're not doing it for the money because they don't make no money, they're helping these kids. And we come in there and they tell them, hey, these people here want to help you. We help them either acquire some furniture or something to cook with or some medical equipment or some beds. And then when you go back to close the project and see that it's being used and stuff, all these kids are there to sing a song to you, or they make a picture and give it to you, or they thank you. And you can just see the difference it made in the life, seeing that somebody really cares about them as an individual. You'll never meet them again, but it makes a difference in their life.
5: It made us proud to wear our tag.
4: I can see that.
5: The Church of Jesus Christ of Latter-day Saints, humanitarian service.
6: We
5: felt that we were privileged to be part of this, to be able to be part of it, to make it happen.
6: They're making a real effort to adopt. There's a lot of people trying to adopt. We've seen many kids adopted. We did one project that's just closing right now in near Coots through Elder Sodom and his wife, Leanne, that they were working with. And when the government got through,

0: lifting to know that we did a project, and that's actually what they come away with LDS means, let's do something. But that's what we felt, is we met these people and helped them stuff. When you went away, it's like that light of hope was shining in their eyes, and it made a difference in their lives. And just that alone just was something worth doing.
1: Anything else you can think of?
2: I seen a lot of, well, the reason that we went on a mission is because we wanted to help bring the church out of
0: obscurity
2: in the mission that we were in. And we just felt a real privilege to be able to be part of that, to be able to bring some recognition to the church and strength.
0: One of the other things we didn't ever talk about here too is we had a responsibility to help promote families and family home evening. So we helped develop the family enrichment program from English into Russian and distribute it. And we taught many, many families, probably over 500 families, how to have family nights. And we introduced it to orphanages and these centers that do how to have family nights within their organization. And he's very interested, new material, very excited to see it. And we helped teach him how to do that. That was a lot of fun.
2: Family enrichment program.
0: And strengthen the family and just showing family's important. And many of these children, even though they were orphanages, they never even knew who their parents were, they still had a great desire to be part of a family and be a family. The number one thing I come up with the mission is we're all people. We went over there on faith. I'm not a computer expert. I'm very literate on computer, but yet we did all these projects. And we met all these people and was part of all these things, and it was just all off faith. And the Spirit built a bridge. It's just, it didn't matter how qualified we were.
2: Yeah.
0: The work qualified us.
2: The Lord qualifies you.
0: Yeah, and we had fantastic experience and success, but it was a great thing. And the humanitarian thing is what draws me back. I would go back in a minute just to see how much more we could do and help, because it really brings out the love to Christ. You know, you think your Savior's love, and you see it in these people, and it just makes you feel good that you did just a little thing that made a big difference in their life.
1: Well, hopefully you have inspired through this today many other people to talk to the bishop about a humanitarian mission, and to maybe decide if in a few years let's be ready to do this in our family. And bless you for your efforts and for the many people whose lives you have blessed. It's been wonderful.
2: Thank you.

0: Love is the most powerful force in the world. From the Church of Jesus Christ of Latter-day Saints.
1: We now present Bishop W. Christopher Waddell, speaking at the 187th Semiannual General Conference of the Church of Jesus Christ of Latter-day Saints.
2: In the spring of 1998, Carol and I were able to combine a business trip with a family vacation and bring our four children, along with my recently widowed mother-in-law, to Hawaii for a few days. The night before our flight to Hawaii, our four-month-old son, Jonathan, was diagnosed with a double ear infection, and we were told that he could not travel for at least 3 to 4 days. The decision was made for Carol to stay home with Jonathan while I would make the trip with the rest of the family. My first indication that this was not the trip I had envisioned occurred soon after our arrival. Walking down a moonlit, palm-lined path with a view of the ocean in front of us, I turned to comment on the beauty of the island, and in that romantic moment, rather than seeing Carol, I found myself looking into the eyes of my mother-in-law, who, I may add, I love dearly. It just wasn't what I had anticipated. Nor had Carol expected to spend her vacation at home alone with our sick infant.

0: Son. There will be times in our lives when we find ourselves on an unexpected path, facing circumstances much more severe than a disrupted vacation. How do we respond when events, oftentimes out of our control, alter the life we had planned or hoped for? On June 6, 1944, Hiram Shumway, a young second lieutenant in the United States Army, went ashore at Omaha Beach as part of the D-Day invasion. He made it safely through the landing, but on July 27th, as part of the Allied advance, he was severely injured by an exploding anti-tank mine. In an instant, his life and future medical career had been dramatically impacted. Following multiple surgeries, which helped him recover from most of his serious injuries, Brother Shumway never did regain his sight. How would he respond? Following 3 years in rehabilitation hospital, he returned home to Lovell, Wyoming. He knew that his dream of becoming a medical doctor was no longer possible, but he was determined to get ahead, to move ahead, get married, and support a family. He eventually found work in Baltimore, Maryland, as a rehab counselor and employment specialist for the blind. In his own rehabilitation process, he had learned that the blind are capable of much more than he had realized. And during his 8 years in this position, he placed more blind people into employment than any other counselor in the nation. Now confident in his ability to provide for a family, Hiram proposed to his sweetheart by telling her, "If you will read the mail, sort the socks, and drive the car, I can do the rest." They were soon sealed in the Salt Lake Temple and ultimately blessed with 8 children. In 1954, the Shumways returned to Wyoming, where Brother Shumway worked for 32 years as the State Director of Education for the Deaf and Blind. During that time, he served for 7 years as Bishop of the Cheyenne First Ward, and later 17 years as Stake Patriarch. Following his retirement, Brother and Sister Shumway also served as a senior couple in the London South Mission. Hiram Shumway passed away in March of 2011, leaving behind a legacy of faith and trust in the Lord, even under trying conditions, to his large posterity of children, grandchildren, and great-grandchildren. Hiram Shumway's life may have been changed by war, but he never doubted his divine nature and eternal potential. Like him, we are spirit sons and daughters of God, and we accepted his plan by which we could obtain a physical body and gain earthly experience to progress towards perfection and ultimately realize our divine destiny as heirs of eternal life. No amount of change, no amount of trial or opposition can alter that eternal course, only our choices as we exercise our agency. The changes and resulting challenges that we encounter in mortality come in many packages and variety of shapes and sizes and impact each of us in unique ways. Like you, I have witnessed friends and family face challenges caused by the death of a loved one, a bitter divorce, perhaps never having the opportunity to marry, a serious illness or injury, and even natural disasters as we have recently witnessed around the world. And the list goes on. Although each change may be unique to our individual circumstances, there is a common element in the resulting trial or challenge. Hope and peace are always available through the atoning sacrifice of Jesus Christ. The atonement of Jesus Christ provides the ultimate corrective and healing measures to every wounded body, damaged spirit, and broken heart. He knows in a way that no one else can understand what it is that we need individually in order to move forward in the midst of change. Unlike friends and loved ones, the Savior not only sympathizes with us, but he can empathize perfectly because he has been where we are. In addition to paying the price and suffering for our sins, Jesus Christ also walked every path, dealt with every challenge, faced every hurt, physical, emotional, or spiritual, that we will ever encounter in mortality. President Boyd K. Packer taught, quote, "The mercy and grace of Jesus Christ are not limited to those who commit sins, but they encompass the promise of everlasting peace to all who will accept and follow him. His mercy is the mighty healer, even to the wounded innocent." Close quote. In this mortal experience, we cannot control all that happens to us, but we have absolute control over how we respond to the changes in our lives. Now, this does not imply that the challenges and trials we face are of no consequence and easily handled or dealt with. It does not imply that we will be free from pain or heartache. But it does mean that there is cause for hope, and that due to the atonement of Jesus Christ, we can move forward and find better days, even days full of joy, light, and happiness. In Mosiah, we read the account of Alma, the ex-priest of King Noah, and his people, who, having been warned of the Lord, departed into the wilderness before the armies of King Noah. After 8 days, they came to a very beautiful and pleasant land, where they pitched their tents and began to till the ground and began to build buildings. Their situation looked promising. They had accepted the gospel of Jesus Christ. They had been baptized as a covenant that they would serve the Lord and keep his commandments, and they did multiply and prosper exceedingly in the land. However, their circumstances would soon change. An army of the Lamanites was in the borders of the land. Alma and his people were soon placed in bondage, and so great were their afflictions that they began to cry mightily to God. In addition, they were even commanded by their captors to stop praying. Otherwise, whosoever should be found calling upon God should be put to death. Alma and his people had done nothing to deserve their new condition. How would they respond? Rather than blame God, they turned to him and did pour out their hearts to him. In response to their faith and silent prayers, the Lord responded, "Be of good comfort. I will ease the burdens which are put upon your shoulders, that even you cannot feel them upon your backs." Soon after, the Lord did strengthen them, that they could bear up their burdens with ease, and they did submit cheerfully and with patience to all the will of the Lord. Now, although not yet delivered from bondage, by turning to the Lord and not from the Lord, they were blessed according to their needs and according to the Lord's wisdom. Elder Dallin H. Oaks has taught, quote, that healing blessings come in many ways, each suited to our individual needs as known to him who loves us best. Sometimes a healing cures our illness or lifts our burden, but sometimes we are healed by being given strength or understanding or patience to bear the burdens placed upon us, end quote. Ultimately, so great was their faith and their patience that Alma and his people were delivered by the Lord, as will we. And they gave thanks, for they were in bondage, and none could deliver them except it were the Lord their God. The sad irony is that too often those most in need turn away from their one perfect source of help, our Savior Jesus Christ. A familiar scriptural account of the brazen serpent teaches us that we have a choice when faced with challenges. After many of the children of Israel were bitten by fiery flying serpents, a type was raised up that whosoever would look might live, but it was a choice. And many did look and live, but there were many who were so hardened that they would not look, therefore they perished. Like the ancient Israelites, we are also invited and encouraged to look to the Savior and live, for his yoke is easy and his burden is light, even when ours may be heavy. Alma the Younger taught this sacred truth when he said, "I do know that whosoever shall put their trust in God shall be supported in their trials and their troubles and their afflictions and shall be lifted up at the last day." In these latter days, the Lord has provided us with numerous resources, our brazen serpents, all of which are designed to help us look to Christ and place our trust in him. Dealing with the challenges of life is not about ignoring reality, but rather where we choose to focus and the foundation upon which we choose to build. These resources include, but are not limited to, regular study of the scriptures and the teachings of living prophets, frequent, sincere prayer and fasting, worthily partaking of the sacrament, regular temple attendance, priesthood blessings, wise counseling through trained professionals, and even medication when properly prescribed and used as authorized. Whatever change in life circumstances may come our way, and whatever unexpected path we may have to travel, how we respond is a choice. Turning to the Savior and grasping His outstretched arm is always our best option. Elder Richard G. Scott taught this eternal truth. True enduring happiness, with the accompanying strength, courage, and capacity to overcome the most challenging difficulties, comes from a life centered in Jesus Christ. There is no guarantee of overnight results, but there is absolute assurance that in the Lord's time, solutions will come, peace will prevail, and emptiness will be filled. To these truths, I share my witness in the name of Jesus Christ. Amen.
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2: Ministering principles. Have the courage to reach out. God will use us to make a difference if we will overcome fear. As believers, we have great need for courage in these times, even in our experiences with ministering. John, names have been changed, was assigned to minister to Peter, a member who had never attended ward meetings. John was apprehensive about approaching Peter, since he hadn't met him and didn't know his story. But remembering the counsel to love, share, and invite, John prayed for guidance and then set out to first become sincere friends with Peter. He spent time getting to know Peter with frequent visits, phone calls, and an occasional outing for breakfast. John grew to know Peter well, and Peter gained trust in their friendship. When he needed help, it was natural for him to reach out to John, who gladly responded. One day, John felt impressed that perhaps Peter was ready for an invitation to come back to church. During one of their visits, he brought up the idea in a natural way. Peter paused. "I haven't been to church in 17 years," he said. "But you know, I think I will." When Peter arrived at the ward, John was there to welcome him and sit with him. John felt grateful he was able to get over his initial fear. Through these efforts, both men gained a true friendship that blessed their lives. Fresh courage take. The Old Testament story of Esther, see Esther chapters 1 through 10, teaches many principles, but is perhaps best known as a story of courage. Esther was a very young Jewish woman when she was selected as queen and showed great courage when she risked her life to save her people. Through deception, the king had been tricked into giving a decree that all Jews of the kingdom should be slain. Esther thought of a plan that required great faith and might be the only chance to change the king's mind. In the tradition of her culture, to approach the king without being invited could result in a death sentence. But she bravely went forward with her plan and asked her people to fast with her. See Esther chapter 4, verse 16. Through her courageous actions and the actions of others, she was able to convince the king to alter his decree. The prayers of Esther and her people were answered. We can look up to Esther as an example of courage, even in ministering, as we set aside our fears to get to know someone and help them in their challenges. Principles to consider. What can we do if we find ourselves outside our comfort zone when ministering? John prayed for God's guidance. With God's help, we can overcome fear. See Psalm 34, verse 4. We might also pray to feel the Lord's love for others. Perfect love casteth out fear. 1 John chapter 4, verse 18. Like Esther, we can employ fasting and prayer to strengthen our faith to act. See Esther chapter 4, verse 3. We can trust that there is power in keeping our covenants. See Doctrine and Covenants, section 110, verse 9. Living our covenants enables us to receive His help. We can strengthen our faith by fasting and taking to heart the Lord's promises to us. Consider the promises in these verses, Deuteronomy chapter 31, verse 6, Isaiah chapter 41, verse 10, 2 Timothy chapter 1, verse 7, Doctrine and Covenants, section 6, verse 33. What can we do? Have the courage to reach out, whether it is to get to know someone or to invite them to do something that could bless their lives. God will help you. Discover more. Find courage in the Lord's promises to those who let Him prevail. 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
1: Thank you for listening to the Latter-day Saints Talk Channel, brought to you by The Church of Jesus Christ of Latter-day Saints. The Scriptures proclaim, and we as members of The Church of Jesus Christ of Latter-day Saints reverently affirm, that Jesus Christ is the light and life of the world. His example and His teachings illuminate the path we should walk to return to the presence of our Father in heaven. His power persuades us to do good. We should live so that we can be enlightened by His Spirit. Greg Simpson sings, Color of Truth.

Jesus Christ is the light of the world, because he is the source of the light that quickens our understanding. As we keep the Lord's commandments, we see his light ever brighter on our path, and we realize the fulfillment of Isaiah's promise, "And the Lord shall guide thee continually." The Mormon Tabernacle Choir and Orchestra at Temple Square perform, "O Light of Life."

Every child of Heavenly Father born in the world is given at birth as a free gift, the light of Christ. It is the sense of what is right and what is wrong, and what is true and what is false. That has been with each of us since our journey in life began. We make choices every day and almost every hour that keep us walking in the light or moving away toward darkness. Jesse Clark Funk sings, Celebrating the Light.

The Savior taught, "Let your light so shine before men that they may see your good works and glorify your Father which is in heaven." Christ is the perfect example. If we truly follow Him, we too will be lights to those around us. April Meservey sings, "Light on a Hill."

There are all kinds of darkness in this world. Darkness that comes from sin. Darkness that comes from discouragement, disappointment, and despair. Darkness that comes from loneliness and feelings of inadequacy. The light of Jesus Christ is stronger than any darkness we face in this life, if we have faith in Him, seek after Him, and obey Him. For as the prophet Joseph Smith revealed, "If your eye be singled to my glory, your whole body shall be filled with light, and there shall be no darkness in you." Voicemail sings, "Lead Kindly Light."

The brother of Jared in the Book of Mormon built 8 barges, or ships, under the direction of the Lord, but they had no light in them. He called upon the Lord for help, and that's our opportunity too. But the answer did not come in the way he was expecting. The Lord could have easily put light in those barges, but he wanted the light of the Spirit, in the brother of Jared. While the brother of Jared was doing everything he knew to do, was working hard and using every resource available, especially faith in the Lord, he went to the Lord again with his idea, and his efforts were enough. The Lord touched those 16 stones, and there was light. There are always answers. Let the Lord be your light. Let him prepare the way before you to your promised land. There is no life so dark that he cannot light. Mercy River sings, Light Giver.

You are included in those spoken of by the Apostle Peter when he said, "Ye are a chosen generation, a royal priesthood, an holy nation, a peculiar people, that ye should show forth the praises of him who hath called you out of darkness into his marvelous light." That light is the Savior's light. It is the light of the restored gospel of Jesus Christ. By the way you live the gospel, you reflect his light. Your example will have a powerful effect for good on the earth. Arise and shine forth, that thy light may be a standard for the nations, is a call to each of us. It is a call to move to higher ground. It is a call to leadership, to lead out in decency, purity, modesty, and holiness. It is a call to share this light with others. It is a time to arise and shine forth. Katie Thompson sings, "Arise and Shine Forth."

0: Fill your day with light. Stay with us. The Latter-day Saints Channel, a production of The Church of Jesus Christ of Latter-day Saints.
1: It's October 1929. The stock market has crashed. In the following years, unemployment rises as the world economy plummets. In Salt Lake City, recent college graduate Evelyn Hodges accepts a position in the Relief Society Social Services Department. The impact of the Depression on Latter-day Saints and the role Evelyn Hodges plays in the relief are discussed next in Chapter 20, Hard Times. This is Saints, Volume 3, the podcast.
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2: Joining us today is Jill Mulvey-Durr, who has researched and written on the Relief Society, and Joe Dorowski, a retired historian. Thank you both for being here and welcome to the podcast. To get us started, I thought we could just have a bit of a general conversation to see what your thoughts are about Saints generally, the three volumes that we have.
4: Well, reading the first two volumes, of course, that are available, it's a different approach. As a historian, you're used to looking at chronologies and details and looking for interesting stories to include. But with Saints, we have such a focus on individuals and grassroots experiences and so on. So it's a great complementary source of material related to the early history, especially for someone who isn't interested in drilling down deeply into a traditional or classic historical approach to these issues and questions that come up. So it's been very enjoyable. It's been very enlightening. For myself, I like the idea of a grassroots approach. Working on the Joseph Smith Papers Project, we were working with the original documents. So what you saw was events happen as they were unfolding, but for people who didn't know how it was going to turn out. And I think Saints, it helps me and help, probably should help members get a feel for what it was actually like living through something, a personal experience, a human being there on the ground, and this was live, and they didn't know how it was going to turn out.
5: I agree with Joe. I love the immediacy of history presented in Saints. We see such a diversity of people and experiences and recognize that the church leaders are there receiving inspiration and guiding, but the actual history is being lived out by individuals, both men and women. And we feel their joy and their pain. And that I have just found so exciting. Not only that, but the diversity of places as well as the diversity of people. And that becomes so much more the case, I think, in Volume 3, as we see the church spreading more and more through the world.
3: Jumping into this particular chapter now, we begin by reading about Evelyn Hodges and social work that's being done by the Relief Society. Jill, what else can you tell us about Evelyn Hodges?
5: I love the way she's portrayed in this chapter as a young woman, so enthusiastic about entering into this new field of social work. She did graduate from Utah State Agricultural College, as it was then known, now Utah State University. She was an active student there, active in social life, and she makes this decision to come to Salt Lake and be engaged with the Social Services Department. I think it's so interesting that at this moment in time, you see so much training going on for local women. The Social Services Department really began with Amy Brown Lyman and one paid worker. And they just saw that the caseloads they were given through the 20s could not be handled by that small group of people. So they immediately began holding these social service institutes to train Relief Society women in various stakes. And that's happening all through the 20s. Undoubtedly, Evelyn gets hold of this access to social services training and goes and volunteers at the department. One of the first things she takes on is a very short-lived program, which was taking underprivileged children into the country, these early

0: has not professional training in a school of social work, but like so many people during this early period, she is drawing from this training that was given to Relief Society workers in social services. And we're talking about 6 weeks of training that teaches them how to interview families, how to go into a home and assess needs. And she takes to it, and she is in social work for the rest of her life. That's a little bit of a taste of Evelyn.
1: Thank you for that, Jill. We were talking just a moment ago about how different Saints is compared to some of the other more traditional scholarly publications in terms of the angle at which it approaches the subjects. And the same could be said of this particular story. We could have used Amy Brown Lyman or a senior church figure, but here we are using Evelyn as our cameraman, really. She's telling us the story of the social work that's taking place during this time. And hopefully readers appreciate that different angle from which the story is being told. But there are, of course, some peculiarities, and this is always going to occur when we have different Latter-day Saints and we use non-leaders to tell our story. And one of those is how she turns down the paid position for this voluntary one. And I wonder if you could tell us anything about why she might have done that, or if you know why she did.
0: I do not know why she did. I can't answer that question except to relate it to my own experience. When I first started working in the church history department, I was an intern who was paid a very small stipend compared to the salary I had received as a school teacher. But it was so exciting for me to have that opportunity that I snatched it. And I think that Evelyn did the same thing. This was an opportunity to get her feet wet. And I don't know her story well enough to know what it was in social work that had this tremendous appeal to her. But it was a relatively new field. As I say, very few people in Utah had professional training. And so to go from an institute or some kind of minimal exposure in social work to actually taking on clients and working with them on a day-to-day basis. And we saw these caseloads were incredible. From her oral history, I have the sense that she was very interested in the personal dimension of this. And she is taking this on right as we see the stock market crash and the needs of the unemployed becoming more and more intense. She talks about the importance to her of counseling those who were discouraged by their unemployment as much as helping them to get the money they needed to go forward with their lives. So she's administering relief, yes, but she's also working intensively with people who are depressed, who need a hand up because of this discouragement that came with being unemployed and unable to provide for their families.
1: Well, and I think one of the reasons I really like Evelyn is that she seems so invested in the work. She's not just looking for a job. She's not looking just to get into a cushy career, if it even was. But she was genuinely motivated to try and help these families. And we'll talk in a moment about the wider context of what's going on in and around Salt Lake. But we know that there is obviously this financial crisis that's taking place. And I wonder if you could tell us, how did the social services of the Relief Society react and adapt to the changing situation over the years as it tried to cater to the needs of people in and around Utah and Salt Lake?
0: As you said, this was a dynamic department that had to make many adjustments, and some of them are really far beyond the scope of this particular chapter, because the Great Depression and President Hoover's response, followed by President Roosevelt's response, and the establishment of a Federal Emergency Relief Administration had a tremendous impact on the structure of social services and its responsibilities. Again, a little beyond this chapter in 1934-35, when we see federal relief funds coming into Utah, there is

0: no way to disperse them through government agencies because they don't exist and there aren't enough social workers to work in those agencies as they're formed. So the Relief Society Social Services Department is federalized for a period of time. It actually becomes a federal entity with federal employees. So people like Evelyn become authorized as county. It's a county relief agency funded by the federal government for a time. And then as those county agencies are firmly established with social workers, the Social Services Department takes on a different role. It really becomes much more involved in direct services like foster care and adoption. And it maintained that identity through the 50s and 60s until 1970, when it was absorbed into what became known as Unified Social Services and then Latter-day Saint Social Services. So what was run by the women for many years after correlation really became incorporated under the larger church umbrella. Evelyn herself, about 1934, after this period of federalization, to work for a county welfare agency. And then she became involved in the Department of Social Work, briefly at the University of Utah, and then finally at the Utah State Agricultural College or Utah State University, where she stayed for a long time. So her own trajectory reflected in ways the changing field of social services and changes in the Relief Society Social Services Department.
1: Jill, can you tell us anything else about the Relief Society Social Services?
0: Just that this structure, as I said, had been flexible and continued to be flexible and innovative. It was important for the church to have a bridge between church services, the bishops and the Relief Society presidents, and government agencies. And Relief Society Social Services continued to play that role up until 1970. Because it had licensed social workers, it could carry out adoptions, it could make foster care placements, and that foster care placement became important for the period of time that Indian student placements were done under church direction. It required a licensed agency. So the Relief Society Social Services Department carried forth that role and handled much of that through local relief societies and placements of those Native American students in member families for so many years. That program was ultimately phased out, and the other work of social services was absorbed for a while by LDS Social Services and other welfare entities. One more comment on Evelyn Hodges. I just find it interesting that she kept up an interest in social work beyond just teaching at the Utah State Agricultural College or Utah State University, because she served in various associations, like with the Utah Women's Legislative Council, the Utah Mental Health Association, the Committee for Juvenile Detention in the state of Utah, a committee for the aged, and even volunteered with the Young Men's Christian Association. So there was just this part of her that wanted to reach out and help others. And she continued that until her retirement in the 1970s and even beyond.
2: Well, thank you, Jill. I certainly hope readers come away emboldened by the way that Evelyn approached helping others, and perhaps it might inspire people to help and to serve where they can. Whether we're in a financial crisis or not, there's always others who are in need of help and, most importantly, of love. Well, that actually brings us very nicely to the point where we should delve into the Great Depression, as it were, a bit more. And Joe, I know this is an area that you've spent a lot of time researching and writing and thinking about. And the title itself is aptly titled Hard Times. Could you begin by telling us what was the Great Depression and what caused this crisis?
3: Well, it was an extreme economic downturn that had never happened before on this level, not in America and probably not in the world. By 1929, the country was actually beginning to enter into a recession. There was overproduction and companies began cutting back. When they cut back on unemployment, purchasing begins to decrease. Maybe some people can't meet their debt obligations. You start getting some defaults. There were bank failures. There were 5,000 bank failures in the 1920s. We don't talk about it a lot, but that was an issue. And then people began to think in terms of protectionism for companies and businesses in America. And the idea of tariffs and quotas became involved. And with the way the world was, particularly the Atlantic world was at that time, trade was very entangled. Another element was something called the gold standard, which governed how different currencies would be valued against each other. But this kind of locked nations into a certain set of practices that they needed to follow to maintain the value of their currency. So when the stock market crashes, a lot of value is lost in the American economy. People are panicking. People are defaulting on debts. Businesses are beginning to fail. And we're now beginning to restrict trade. So one of the things that would have helped is if we could have expanded trade, at least in retrospect. And instead, we're restricting trade. Other countries begin to restrict trade. And the kind of image I have is there's a number of things going on throughout the 1920s that lead up to the stock market crash. And then once the crash comes, there's like this cascade of bad news. And one thing just follows on another. As I said, if you reduce production, you lay off people, you have less purchasing, you have people defaulting, banks get nervous, they stop lending money, you don't have as many homes being built, so you're not hiring in that area, and so on. And it just kind of piled on in an unforeseen way. Initially, the thinking was that it wouldn't last long. The stock market did recover for a short period of time. And through 1930, it did not look that extreme. It was still in the realm of a recession, maybe a bad recession. But by 1931 and 1932, you had various industries totally collapsing.
2: And I should hold my hands up here. I mean, whenever we talk about money and stocks and shares and banks, I mean, I always get nervous. Finances can be a terrifying thing for people. Can you give us some insights as to what this meant for individuals at the time?
3: Yeah. A lot of people lost their jobs. In Utah in 1932, I think it's 33% unemployment. At the same time, people lost wages. They might not have lost their job, but they may have reduced hours, reduced wages. In some industries, they cut wages. So you have the people directly affected in that way. You have foreclosures and evictions that take place. Money for loans is hard to get. And if you're in a situation where your resources were not that great to start with, and you have to go back through the 1920s, for Utah in particular, Utah was not thriving in the 1920s. It relied on agriculture, and agriculture had really declined. So people were hurting in that regard. A heavy relying on the mining industry and in manufacturing. And both of those, well, mining in particular, because the metals weren't needed as much for the production for World War I as they had been. But you have a decline in those areas. And then with the Great Depression, mining collapses almost completely. It falls 85%. And you have nowhere else to go to replace the income for those workers. And so the opportunities are greatly reduced. And for the people who are unemployed and don't have resources, they begin to look towards various forms of relief. And the church provides relief, the counties provide relief, but you're reduced to, at least initially, almost primitive levels. There's a story in Utah County in 1931, to help the poor, they fish a lake and they give them the fish. There's very limited resources to share at that time. People don't delay getting married, but they delay having children. People don't go on missions. That declines significantly. When the Great Depression began in Utah, the average per capita income was $505 a year. And at that time, for a family of four, $2,000 was considered sufficient to get by on. It wouldn't be poverty. It wouldn't be great, but it wouldn't be poverty. So before that, the average income was enough for a family of four. You'd be at about $2,000. In 1933, it's $303 per capita income. So the means to live on is just evaporated. And it's kind of a great irony that it's World War II that more than anything else pulls the world out of the depression. But World War II is a consequence of some of the things involved in the Great Depression, particularly in Germany. because it's the situation in Germany affected by what happened in the United States. And Germany begins to struggle economically. They're borrowing heavily from the United States to pay their reparations to France and Britain. France and Britain need that money from Germany to pay their debts to the United States. Money dries up coming from America, so Germany can't meet its obligations. Their system begins to collapse, and it opens the door for Nazism, which, you know, there's all of these little elements in the world that are tied together, and you kind of like tug on one string in one place. And in most cases, you're working back to World War One for creating circumstances where this unfolded. But for individuals, it's a catastrophe.
1: Well, we would love to know too, Jill, how were women specifically affected during the Depression? I mean, a lot of the wages lost or the jobs lost that we talk about probably affected more men, but we just want to know from your perspective or research, how were women affected during this time?
0: Well, of course, women were affected in the ways that they provided for their families. One of the things the Relief Society did was to try to hold classes, do training for women in terms of how to provide on a small or negligible income. One of the stories I remember Belle Spafford saying is there was great emphasis in the Relief Society on avoiding waste. And as a Ward Relief Society president, Sister Spafford remembered going into orchards around the neighborhood and collecting the windfall fruit, not the fruit you would harvest, but the windfall fruit, and taking it to the ward and canning the windfall fruit. And she said, even before the bottles were cool, people were lined up to get that food. I've always just thought that was a really touching image of how desperate people were. So there was a lot of emphasis on how to conserve food and not waste. And then we had stakes that began to set up warehouses for commodities and clothing. And that is one of the ways the Relief Society and the church is cooperating with the county, is to stock these warehouses with clothing and commodities. And then, of course, you have women doing cottage industries, whatever they can do for handwork. And part of this time, the Relief Society sets up the Mormon Handicraft Store, which is kind of a throwback to earlier Relief Society times when women sold their handmade goods, their homemade goods, on commission to make a little money for the family.
3: There's also a situation in regards to employment for women who are employed. There became a policy, I think, somewhat sponsored by the federal government. Was applied in some of the federal agencies that if your husband was working, you could not be hired. Or if you were hired, you were let go. It was that drastic at times. And then there's other situations for women with a husband and wife. Sometimes the husband would leave the area to find employment. And there's stories of women relating how lonely it became, how hard it became to be apart. And sometimes it would be months at a time or even a year at a time. The husband going off and trying to find work wherever he could, sometimes leaving the state if it were necessary. And then there's other situations where the women just had to take over the full responsibility for a family.
0: I remember one of my neighbors in Alpine, Utah, who had lived through the Depression, talked about going to the mill and getting old flour sacks so that she could make underwear for the family. People may do in incredible ways.
3: Part of the challenge in that era is they didn't know that it was going to end. Roosevelt, when he was campaigning at one point, talked about maybe high levels of unemployment are just the way it's going to be. Maybe our industrial society has reached its climax and it's not going to get any better. And we're just going to have to rearrange our society so that we can handle the needs of people who are always going to be unemployed in large numbers and so on. So it was pretty scary. So for people to have hope in the future, the one thing that did happen is that people did try to help. You had local efforts. You had the community chest in Salt Lake City. You didn't necessarily have your problem solved, but you got a helping hand for a period of time. You got work with the WPA, and there was income from that, or the CCC or something of that nature. My father was a teenager during the Depression, and he found work with the CCC. Civilian Conservation Corps. He traveled all over the United States with it for several years. $30 a month 25 of it was sent home to his parents, and he had $5 for himself, which was not a small amount, but at least you got some immediate help. You may not know how it's going to turn out. The church's efforts, the church security plan, gave people a real boost and a lot of help. It wasn't able to solve the problem. At that point, the church didn't have the resources, but they put in the effort, and thousands of people were helped and given opportunity to work, were provided with food and other necessities, and felt at least something positive was happening. Somebody was trying to do something. They say the most important aspect of what Roosevelt did was speak to the country, the fireside chats and so on, in such a personal way that people felt he was their friend and he was going to try and help them.
1: There are some very tough topics and experiences in this chapter. And we would like to ask both of you, why are the experiences in this chapter important for Latter-day Saints to know or to learn about or to understand better?
3: Well, the history of the church itself was one of hardship. So that's not a novelty necessarily. But this is a situation where the forces that you're dealing with are not very much under your control. As an individual, you don't have a lot of influence over those. And yet to see the way people respond, to see the initial relief efforts through Relief Society and bishoprics and social services, and then the church organizing the church security plan to correlate relief efforts throughout the church, maybe in a sense beginning of the idea of correlation in the church, that the process of moving forward and not just accepting the situation for what it is. If you look at the beginnings of the church security plan, it's a great lesson in how decisions can be made in the church, are made in the church. There was a great deal of debate. There was a three-year period where it was discussed how the church should move forward and when and in what way. And then at the end of it, the prophet said, President Grant said, I finally felt right about where we were. And then he announced the church security plan. But there was a lot of work done before that, a lot of discussion, a lot of debate, a lot of reasoning it out in your mind before the inspiration was there to say, yes, now is the time to move forward with this. And it was such a tremendous program. It is the foundation of the church welfare program today, which has worldwide attention. So there is something about having gone through a passage of time like that and seeing the spirit of the people during that time, not knowing exactly how it was going to turn out, that reassures us that we can get through these things, that the Lord is going to be involved, and though we might not be able to see the end from the beginning, that we've got to walk out into the darkness away. There's something beyond that darkness that will work out for us.
0: You know, I think this is such a great chapter because of the focus on individuals and their decisions. We see Evelyn Hodges making this decision to jump into social work and give it her all and to deal with something that someone really just barely out of college, I think, would find very hard, these overwhelming caseloads. I think of her pulling that roll top desk down when she left the office to just say the day is over, even though she took her folders home to work on cases. But I think of Leo Widsoe in the European mission, realizing she can't do this all herself and taking the initiative to train these other leaders in working with young women and to develop her own manual for beehives. These are people willing to jump in and innovate. Or the young woman in Germany, Helga, who's feeling the strain of encountering people who want to shun her because she's a Latter-day Saint. You know, she makes the decision to sing her song and be a Latter-day Saint, and she's proud of it. And there's just something in the grit and perseverance of these people and the couple in South Africa. So the chapter is well titled, Hard Times. No matter where you are in the world, you're going to encounter hard times. And I love the strength that we see in these individual saints.
2: Well, thank you both so much for sharing your insights into this chapter. I think this is going to really help our listeners to better understand what is going on and some of the ways in which the Latter-day Saints in this chapter are trying to make sense and to get through life. So thank you for joining us and being with us here on the podcast today.
0: Yes.
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0: 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This is the Latter-day Saints Talk Channel, brought to you by The Church of Jesus Christ of Latter-day Saints. Presenting on Classic Conference Talks, President Thomas S. Monson's address, Building Your Eternal Home, from the April 1984 Saturday morning session. At the time, President Monson was the second counselor in the first presidency.
1: When Jesus, of whom the choir has so beautifully sung, walked the dusty pathways of towns and villages, which we now reverently call the Holy Land, and taught his disciples by the shores of beautiful Galilee, he often spoke in parables, in language his disciples understood best. Frequently, he spoke of home building with respect to the lives of his listeners. He said that every house divided against itself shall not stand, and later added, "Behold, mine house is a house of order and not a house of confusion." In a revelation given through the prophet Joseph Smith at Kirtland, Ohio, on December 27th of 1832, the Lord counseled, "Organize yourselves and prepare every needful thing, and establish a house, even a house of prayer, a house of fasting, a house of faith, a house of learning, a house of glory, a house of order, a house of God." Where could anyone find a more suitable blueprint whereby he might build and fashion the house which he would personally occupy throughout eternity? It would meet the building code of Matthew, a house built upon a rock. It would withstand, shall we say, the rains of adversity and the floods of opposition and the winds of doubt everywhere present in our challenging world. Oh, someone might say, but that was a revelation pertaining to the building of a temple. And then we remember the words of the Apostle Paul, "Know ye not that ye are the temple of God, and the Spirit of God dwelleth in you?" Perhaps if we were to consider individually each of the pages of this divinely given blueprint, provided by the Master Architect, the Creator of heaven and earth, our Lord and Savior Jesus Christ, we could be better builders. He said, "Let your house be a house of prayer." And then he counseled, "And when thou prayest, do not be as the hypocrites are, for they love to pray, to be seen of men. But when thou prayest, pray unto thy Father which is in secret. Avoid vain repetitions. And after this manner pray ye, Our Father which art in heaven, hallowed be thy name. Thy kingdom come, thy will be done, on earth as it is in heaven. Give us this day our daily bread, and forgive us our debts as we forgive our debtors. And lead us not into temptation, but deliver us from evil. For thine is the kingdom and the power and the glory forever." The finest time to teach our children the principle of prayer is when they are yet young. I remember when our eldest son was but three, he would kneel by the side of his mother and by my side as we would offer our evening prayer. I was the bishop of the ward at the time, and in our ward we had a lovely lady by the name of Margaret Lister, who lay perilously ill. And our little son would remember hearing us say, "Heavenly Father, bless Sister Lister." And on this evening when it was his turn to pray, he confused the words of his intended prayer with the words of a story from a nursery book. And he prayed, "Heavenly Father, bless Mommy and Daddy and Sister Lister and Henny Penny and Turkey Lurkey and Chicken Lickin' and all the other little folks." We had a hard time holding back the smiles. But then later we were humbled when Margaret Lister had a complete and unexpected recovery. We do not demean the prayer of a child. After all, our children have more recently been with our Heavenly Father than have we. So let our houses be houses of prayer. Then let your house be a house of fasting, said the Lord. And I turn to Isaiah and the beautiful words of the true fast. Is not this the fast that I have chosen? To deal thy bread to the hungry, to bring the poor that are cast out to thine house, when thou seest the naked that thou cover him, and that thou hide not thyself from thine own flesh. And then the promise, then shall thy light rise as the morning, and thy health shall spring forth speedily. Thy righteousness shall go before thee, and the glory of the Lord shall be thy reward. Thou shalt call, and the Lord shall answer. Thou shalt cry, and he shall say, Here am I. If thou draw out thy soul to the hungry, and satisfy the afflicted soul, then shall thy light rise in obscurity, and thy darkness be as the noonday. And the Lord will guide thee continually, and satisfy thy soul in drought. And thou shalt be like a watered garden, like a spring of water, whose waters fail not. Oh, let our house be a house of fasting. And then let our house be a house of faith. I like the words of James. If anyone lack wisdom, let him ask of God, who giveth to all men liberally and upbraideth not, and it shall be given him. I too like the words of Nephi. I will go and do the thing which the Lord hath commanded. He didn't question, he believed. And there are examples today of pure faith. A few years ago, I had the opportunity to accompany President Hubie Brown on a tour of the Samoan mission. The members and missionaries wrote to us and described that a terrible drought engulfed their lands. They asked if we would join our faith with theirs, that rain would come when we came. When our plane touched down at Pongo Pongo and we made the journey to the school at Mapasanga, signs of drought were everywhere. Then we met the members. They streamed forth and said, Now the rain will come. Now the rain will come. I looked heavenward. A bright, glaring sun, a cloudless sky. But we began the meeting. And midway through President Brown's message, I noted that the sun was obscured by gathering clouds. Then we heard the unmistakable clap of the sound of thunder. Then we saw the streak of lightning. The heavens opened, the rains descended, the drought ended, and the people rejoiced. A little later that morning, while at the airport, waiting for our short-term flight over to Apia and the school at Pesenga, the New Zealand pilot of the small craft stepped forward from his plane and walked toward the terminal and said to the ground crew, This is the craziest weather pattern I've ever seen. Not a cloud in the sky all over the Samoan Islands, except over the Mormon school in Mapasanga. I don't understand it. President Brown, with a twinkle in his eye, nudged me in the ribs and said, Here's your opportunity. Go help him understand it. I did so. Let our house be a house of faith. Then the Lord said, Let our house be a house of learning. Seek ye out of the best books words of wisdom. Yea, seek learning, even by study, and also by faith. Come learn of me, said Jesus, and ye shall find rest unto your souls. No other quest for learning has such a profound promise for you and for me. Let our house be a house of learning. Then the Lord said, Let our house be a house of glory. To be such, we must be square with God, fair with our fellow men, and honest with ourselves. We cannot be one thing and profess to be another. Samuel Clemens, better known as Mark Twain, had his character Huckleberry Finn teach this lesson. I suppose at that time, Huckleberry Finn could be classified a juvenile delinquent. But Huck Finn was speaking, and I quote, It made me shiver. and I about made up my mind to pray, to see if I couldn't quit being the kind of a boy I was and be better. So I kneeled down, but the words wouldn't come. 'Twarn't no use. I knew very well why they wouldn't come. It's 'cause I was playing double. I was saying that I was going to give up sin, but deep in my heart, I was holding on to the biggest sin of all. I was trying to tell my mouth to say that I would do the right and the clean thing, but deep within me, I knowed it was a lie, and he knowed it. You can't pray a lie. I found that out. Close quote. Someone said, "Consistency, thou art a jewel. When we are good, consistently good, then our house will be a house of glory. Let our house be a house of order," said the Lord. "For everything there is a season and a time for every purpose under heaven," said Ecclesiastes, or the preacher. And so it is with you and with me. May we make time. Time for our family. Time for our work. Time for recreation. Time for service. Time for study. Time for meditation. But definitely, time for Christ. And then our house will be a house of order. Finally, may we have a house of God. Clean thoughts. Noble purpose, willing minds, ready hands, all combine to provide a house of God. And we do not build alone, for our supervising architect, the Lord, will be with us. Some years ago, I had the opportunity to preside over a mission and get personally acquainted with about 400 missionaries. On one occasion, one of our missionaries was desperately ill. He was in the hospital. Ultimately, surgery was necessitated. The doctor suggested that we bring his parents from their small home and town in Idaho to Toronto. I shall never forget the evening when they arrived and we walked quietly down the darkened corridors of the hospital into a 6-bed ward and stood before their missionary son. Mother embraced her boy and kissed him. Father and I joined and placed our hands upon his head and blessed him. The next morning, he was in the operating room under the hands of the doctor when the nurse came into the ward bringing the breakfast trays to the other men. She stopped before the patient in bed number one and said, "Fried eggs this morning, and I have an extra portion for you." He was a gentleman who had cut off the end of his toe with a lawnmower. It did not affect his appetite. But as he looked at the food, he uncomfortably said, "Well, I won't be eating this morning." "All right," she said. "I'll give your share to your partner in bed number two." She approached him, and he said, "I'm starving, but I'm not going to eat this morning." And so it was with each of the 5 men in that ward. Finally, the nurse said, "I don't understand you men. Every morning you're starving, but this morning you're not eating." At length, one of them spoke and said, "You see, bed number 3 is empty. Our missionary friend is in the operating room under the hands of the surgeons. While he's been here, he's talked to us about prayer, about faith, about fasting for needed blessings. Now, we don't know a lot about the Mormon Church, but we know a lot about him. And this morning, we're fasting for him." The operation was a complete success. When I attempted to pay the doctor his fee, he refused. He said, "No, there will be no charge for my services." I felt a power beyond my own, guiding my thinking and directing my hands. It would be dishonest to accept a fee. Such is a house of God. This, then, is our assignment. We are master builders of eternal homes, even temples of the Most High God. Organize yourselves, prepare every needful thing, and establish a house, even a house of prayer, a house of fasting, a house of faith, a house of learning, a house of glory, a house of order, a house of God. And then our building inspector, even the Lord, hopefully will look upon the house we have built and say, as he did to Solomon, a builder of an earlier day, I have looked upon the house which thou hast built to put my name there forever, and mine eye and mine heart shall dwell there perpetually. Oh, my brothers and sisters, I pray that we may be builders of eternal houses for all eternity. In the name of Jesus Christ the Lord, amen.
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4: The following dramatic presentation is an adaptation of the scriptural account of the events in the life of Jesus Christ and is based on the text of the King James Version of the Bible.
5: Welcome to The Light of Men, a series of dramatized radio programs produced by the Church of Jesus Christ of Latter-day Saints. Our ninth episode, titled The Betrayal, depicts a portion of the life and ministry of our Lord and Savior, Jesus Christ.
6: But if he be betrayed unto us, he must be delivered privately. The people must not know.
7: Thou hast seen the multitudes that surround him. The man is never without his disciples or a gathering of followers.
6: It must needs be at night.
7: It is expressly forbidden by law. His apprehension must be in the light of day.
6: Perhaps these are matters of importance above the law. What say ye?
7: It is not our obligation to initiate charges against any man. Our work is to investigate those brought before us.
8: Thou didst hear his words today. We are hypocrites. We are serpents. We are vipers. This before the people who now begin to question or doubt our authority.
9: Is it the intent to imprison him or to put this man to death?
7: Which capital offense should we consider?
6: Blasphemy. And he putteth himself above the governors and rulers of Rome. That is anarchy and treason.
8: And what of witnesses?
6: Oh, they can be found. Even among us, many have heard and questioned his words.
7: We will be witnesses? That too is illegal. He is not to be tried by those who have enmity toward him, nor is he to bring accusation against himself.
9: And if there be not two or more who witness against him, we are guilty of breaking our own law.
8: Is there one among his group that could be bought or bribed?
6: That is unknown. Annas and Caiaphas are with us, as are the Herodians.
7: What of the governors? What of Herod and Pilate?
6: Herod thinks that Jesus is John the Baptist risen from the dead. It is his desire to question Jesus. Caiaphas stated that it is expedient for us that one man should die for the people and that the whole nation perish not. We must not be divided in this, my brethren. This man, if left to himself, will be the downfall of our place and nation.

0: Now it was during the final week of Jesus' life that, though he preached in Jerusalem, his nights were spent in Bethany. As the days came and went, Jesus walked back and forth between the two places. And it came to pass that Jesus taught the disciples, saying,
1: When the Son of Man shall come in his glory, and all the holy angels with him, then shall he sit upon the throne of his glory. And before him shall be gathered all nations, and he shall separate them one from another, as a shepherd divideth his sheep from the goats. And he shall set the sheep on his right hand, but the goats on his left. Then shall the king say unto them on his right hand, Come, ye blessed of my Father, inherit the kingdom prepared for you from the foundation of the world. For I was anhungered, and ye gave me meat. I was thirsty, and ye gave me drink. I was a stranger, and ye took me in. Naked, and ye clothed me. I was sick, and ye visited me. I was in prison, and ye came unto me. Then shall the righteous answer him, saying, Lord, when saw we thee and hungered, and fed thee? Or thirsty, and gave thee drink? When saw we thee a stranger, and took thee in? Or naked, and clothed thee? Or when saw we thee sick, or in prison, and came unto thee? And the king shall answer and say unto them, Verily I say unto you, inasmuch as ye have done it unto one of the least of these my brethren, ye have done it unto me. Ye know that after 2 days is the feast of the Passover, and the Son of Man is betrayed to be crucified.

0: Then how shall he be taken? For we would be unwise to lay hold on him at the Passover.
1: No such apprehension and trial can take place on the Sabbath or feast days.
0: Or even on the eves of those days.
2: Yet, if it were to happen, it would not nullify the trial he would undergo. And perhaps it could be argued that the trial of one such as Jesus, who hath seduced the people away from the law, should be carried forth and executed on a feast day to the warning of all.
1: Are we to understand that thou desirest to work independently of the Sanhedrin?
2: My friends, we are not above the law, yet we are the personification of the law. Many of us are members of the Sanhedrin. It is wisdom, though, that he be not taken from the people on the feast day, lest there be an uproar and we find ourselves in danger, not only from the people, but from Roman intervention. Enter.
0: Caiaphas, there is one here, a follower of Jesus, who desireth to address us.
1: Be cautious, Caiaphas. We know not the intent of the visit.
2: Be there guards at the door, Shemaniah?
0: Yes.
2: Doth he come alone?
0: Yes.
2: Let him enter. We shall hear what he saith unto us. Come close, all, that ye may hear his words and judge with me.
0: State thy name.
3: My name is Judas of Kerioth, a follower of Jesus.
1: He speaketh truth. We have seen him with Jesus.
2: What desirest thou of us, that thou wouldst come alone and away from thy fellow disciples?
3: What will ye give me? And I will deliver Jesus of Nazareth unto you.
2: I understand not the intent of thy words. What wouldst thou have us do?
3: It is clear that ye seek Jesus. Every one of the disciples hath seen your private conversations. We see that ye seek to trap him in his words, and yet ye are without success. I will deliver him unto you for a price.
2: Thou dost assume much, and perhaps erroneously.
1: Yet if we were to seek him at thy hands, what amount wouldst thou require?
3: 30 pieces of silver.
2: 30 pieces of silver. It is the price of a slave. Leave us.
3: Very well.
2: Shemaniah, follow this man, Judas. Tell him we will pay him the price he seeketh, and command him that the man Jesus must be delivered unto us in the absence of the multitude.
0: Yes, Caiaphas.
2: And quickly bring me word of his willingness to comply.
0: I shall return shortly.

0: Peter and John, go and prepare us the Passover that we may eat.
1: Where shall we go and prepare that thou mayest eat the Passover?
0: Go ye into the city, and there shall meet you a man bearing a pitcher of water. Follow him. And wheresoever he shall go in, say ye to the goodman of the house, The master saith, Where is the guest chamber where I shall eat the Passover with my disciples? He will show you a large upper room, furnished and prepared. There make ready for us.
2: Yes, Lord.
3: Now before the feast of the Passover, Jesus knew that his hour was come, that he should depart out of this world unto the Father. And Jesus and the 12 went into the city of Jerusalem, and found the place, even as Jesus had said unto them. And when the hour was come, Jesus sat down, and the 12 apostles with him.
0: With desire have I desired to eat this Passover with you, before I suffer. Ye are they which have continued with me in my temptations. And I appoint unto you a kingdom, as my Father hath appointed unto me, that ye may eat and drink at my table in my kingdom, and sit on thrones, judging the 12 tribes of Israel.
3: And during supper Jesus arose and laid aside his garments, and he took a towel and girded himself with it. After that he poured water into a basin and began to wash the disciples' feet and to wipe them with the towel wherewith he was girded.
1: Lord, dost thou wash my feet?
0: What I do thou knowest not now, but thou shalt know hereafter.
1: Thou shalt never wash my feet.
0: If I wash thee not, thou hast no part with me.
1: Lord, not my feet only, but also my hands and my head.
0: He that is washed needeth not, save to wash his feet, but is clean every whit. And ye are clean, but not all.
3: So after he had washed their feet, and had taken his garments, and was set down again, he saith unto them,
0: Ye call me Master and Lord, and ye say well, for so I am. If I then, your Lord and Master, have washed your feet, ye also ought to wash one another's feet. For I have given you an example, that ye should do as I have done to you. Verily, verily, I say unto you, the servant is not greater than his Lord, neither he that is sent greater than he that sent him. If ye know these things, happy are ye if ye do them. I speak not of you all. I know whom I have chosen. But that the scripture may be fulfilled, He that eateth bread with me hath lifted up his heel against me. Now I tell you before it is come, that when it is come to pass, ye may believe that I am the Christ. Verily, I say unto you, that one of you shall betray me.
1: Lord, is it I?
4: Is it I?
1: Who would do this, Lord?
5: Lord, who is it?
0: He it is to whom I shall give a sop when I have dipped it. The Son of Man indeed goeth as it was determined, but woe unto that man by whom he is betrayed. Good word for that man if he had never been born.
6: Master, is it I?
0: That thou doest, do quickly. Now is the Son of Man glorified, and God is glorified in him. Little children, yet a little while and I am with you. Ye shall seek me. As I said unto the Jews, Whither I go, ye cannot come. So now I say to you, A new commandment I give unto you, that ye love one another, as I have loved you, that ye also love one another. By this shall all men know that ye are my disciples, if ye have love one to another.
3: And as they were eating, Jesus took bread and broke it, and blessed it, and gave it to the disciples.
0: This is my body, which is given for you. This do in remembrance of me.
3: And he took the cup and gave thanks, and gave it to the disciples.
0: Drink ye all of it, for this is in remembrance of my blood of the New Testament, which is shed for as many as shall believe on my name, for the remission of sins. And I give unto you a commandment that ye shall observe to do the things which ye have seen me do, and bear record of me even unto the end. But I say unto you, I will not drink henceforth of this fruit of the vine, until that day when I drink it new with you in my Father's kingdom. Let not your heart be troubled. Ye believe in God, believe also in me. In my Father's house are many mansions. If it were not so, I would have told you. I go to prepare a place for you.
2: Lord, we know not whither thou goest, and how can we know the way?
0: I am the way, the truth, and the life. No man cometh unto the Father but by me. If ye had known me, ye should have known my Father also.
2: Lord, show us the Father, and it sufficeth us.
0: Have I been so long time with you, and yet thou hast not known me? He that hath seen me hath seen the Father. Believest thou not that I am in the Father, and the Father in me? The words that I speak unto you, I speak not of myself, but the Father that dwelleth in me, he doeth the works.
5: Lord, how is it that thou wilt manifest thyself unto us, and not unto the world?
0: If a man love me, he will keep my words, and my Father will love him, and we will come unto him, and make our abode with him. These things I have spoken unto you, being yet present with you. But the Comforter, which is the Holy Ghost, whom my Father will send in my name, he shall teach you all things, and bring all things to your remembrance, whatsoever I have said unto you. Peace I leave with you. My peace I give unto you. Not as the world giveth, give I unto you. Let not your heart be troubled, neither let it be afraid. Hereafter I will not talk much with you, for the prince of darkness, who is of this world, cometh, but hath no power over me, but he hath power over you. Arise, let us go hence.
3: And Jesus came out and went, as he was accustomed, to the Mount of Olives, and his disciples followed him.
0: A little while, and ye shall not see me. And again, a little while, and ye shall see me, because I go to the Father.
4: Simon Peter, what is this that he saith unto us? A little while, and ye shall not see me. And again, a little while, and ye shall see me, and because I go to the Father?
5: What is this that he saith, a little while?
7: I know not.
0: Do ye inquire among yourselves of that I said, a little while, and ye shall not see me, and again, a little while, and ye shall see me? Verily, verily, I say unto you, that ye shall weep and lament, but the world shall rejoice, and ye shall be sorrowful, but your sorrow shall be turned into joy. A woman, when she is in travail, hath sorrow, because her hour is come. But as soon as she is delivered of the child, she remembereth no more the anguish, for joy that a man is born into the world. And ye now therefore have sorrow. But I will see you again, and your heart shall rejoice, and your joy no man taketh from you. These things have I spoken unto you in Proverbs, but the time cometh when I shall no more speak unto you in Proverbs.

Yea, is now come, that ye shall be scattered every man to his own, and shall leave me alone. And yet I am not alone, because the Father is with me. These things I have spoken unto you, that in me ye might have peace. In the world ye shall have tribulation, but be of good cheer. I have overcome the world.

0: Father, the hour is come. Glorify thy Son, that thy Son also may glorify thee, as thou hast given him power over all flesh, that he should give eternal life to as many as thou hast given him. And this is life eternal, that they might know thee, the only true God, and Jesus Christ, whom thou hast sent. I have glorified thee on earth. I have finished the work which thou gavest me to do. And now, O Father, glorify thou me with thine own self, with the glory which I had with thee before the world was. I have manifested thy name unto the men which thou gavest me out of the world. Thine they were, and thou gavest them me, and they have kept thy word. I pray for them. I pray not for the world, but for them which thou hast given me, for they are thine. And now I am no more in the world, but these are in the world, and I come to thee. Holy Father, keep through thine own name those whom thou hast given me, that they may be one as we are. While I was with them in the world, I kept them in thy name. Those thou gavest me I have kept, and none of them is lost, but the son of perdition, that the scripture might be fulfilled. I have given them thy word, and the world hath hated them, because they are not of the world, even as I am not of the world. I pray not that thou shouldst take them out of the world, but that thou shouldst keep them from the evil. They are not of the world, even as I am not of the world. Sanctify them through thy truth. Thy word is truth. Neither pray I for these alone, but for them also which shall believe on me through their word, that they all may be one, as thou, Father, art in me, and I in thee, that they also may be one in us, that the world may believe that thou hast sent me. Father, I will that they also, whom thou hast given me, be with me where I am, that they may behold my glory, which thou hast given me. For thou lovedst me before the foundation of the world. O righteous Father, the world hath not known thee, but I have known thee, and these have known that thou hast sent me. And I have declared unto them thy name, and will declare it, that the love wherewith thou hast loved me may be in them, and I in them.
1: When Jesus had spoken these words, he and the apostles crossed over the brook Kedron, where was a garden into which they entered. And the place was called Gethsemane.
0: Simon, behold, Satan hath desired to have you, that he may sift you as wheat. But I have prayed for thee that thy faith fail not. And when thou art converted, strengthen thy brethren.
2: Lord, whither goest thou?
0: Whither I go, thou canst not follow me now, but thou shalt follow me afterwards.

0: Can I not follow thee now? I will lay down my life for thy sake. Though all men shall be offended because of thee, yet will I never be offended. I am ready to go with thee, both into prison and to death.
1: I tell thee, Peter, the cock shall not crow this day, before that thou shalt thrice deny that thou knowest me.
0: If I should die with thee, I will not deny thee in any wise.
2: Nor shall I, Lord.
3: Nor I.
4: None of us shall deny thee, Lord.
1: When I sent you without purse and scrip and shoes, lacked ye anything?
4: Nothing.
1: But now he that hath a purse, let him take it, and likewise his scrip. And he that hath no sword, let him sell his garment and buy one. For I say unto you that this that is written must yet be accomplished in me. And he was reckoned among the transgressors, for the things concerning me have an end.
0: Lord, behold, here are two swords.
1: It is enough. Sit ye here while I shall pray. Peter, James, and John, come. My soul is exceeding sorrowful, even unto death. Tarry ye here and watch with me. Pray that ye enter not into temptation. Father, if it be possible, let this cup pass from me. Nevertheless, not as I will, but as thou wilt.
2: And it came to pass that after Jesus had risen from prayer and had come again unto the disciples, Peter, James, and John, he found them asleep.
1: Simon, sleepest thou? Couldst thou not watch 1 hour? Watch ye and pray, lest ye enter into temptation.
0: The spirit truly is willing, but the flesh is weak.
2: And Jesus went again and prayed and spoke the same words. And when the time came that he returned to the apostles, again they were asleep. And being in great agony, Jesus went again and prayed more earnestly, and his sweat was, as it were, great drops of blood falling down to the ground. And there appeared unto him an angel from heaven, strengthening him. And when he rose up from prayer and was come unto the disciples the third time, again he found them sleeping.
1: Peter, James, John, it is enough. The hour is come. Behold, the Son of Man is betrayed into the hands of sinners. Rise up, let us go. Lo, he that betrayeth me is at hand.
2: And while he yet spake, lo, Judas, one of the 12, came, and with him a great multitude with swords and staves and lanterns and torches from the chief priests and the elders of the people.

This concludes the 9th episode in a series of radio dramas entitled The Light of Men, produced by The Church of Jesus Christ of Latter-day Saints. We hope you'll join us again as we continue this series with the next episode entitled That I Should Bear Witness Unto the Truth.

0: 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The Latter-day Saints channel is here.
1: Guided to a Job by Eldinete de Santo Souza, Sao Paulo, Brazil. I couldn't find a job, but I was confident the Lord would bless me for my efforts to become self-reliant. During my last semester of college, I felt that I should start looking for a job in my field of study, which was education. I planned to work part-time as an elementary school teacher. By then, my children had already grown up. To prepare to enter the workforce, I enrolled in one of the church's self-reliance courses to help me find a job. When I arrived for my first class, I was the only student there. The teacher was a gentleman with an American accent, eager to serve others. During our lessons, he explained principles of the gospel that would help me develop faith in the Lord and act in faith. It took me 2 hours to travel to the church's self-reliance center in Sao Paulo, but I showed up for class on time every week. I took the course seriously because it was important to me. At the end of the course, however, I couldn't find a teaching job. Nevertheless, I told my instructor that I was confident the Lord would bless me and that it wouldn't take me long to find work. I studied for the test I needed to take in order to compete for a school teacher position, and I started attending a self-reliance course on how to start a business. Immediately after I took the test, I hurried to my stake self-reliance class. I told everyone there how prepared I had felt for the test, thanks to my studies and my self-reliance courses. Finally, I got the job I wanted. I felt immense happiness, and I was grateful to be able to pay tithing and offerings to the Lord. During my second self-reliance course, the Spirit prompted me to take English Connect 2 and begin postgraduate work. I felt greatly blessed by this guidance from the Lord in making such important decisions in my life. I know He keeps His promises, and that if we keep His commandments, He will bless us temporally and spiritually with the things we need to prosper.
2: Ministering Principles. Making ministering meaningful. If you wonder if your ministering is meaningful, consider these ideas. It's easy to wonder if our ministering is making a difference, especially when we're facing our own struggles. In my pre-wheelchair stage of life, I loved seeing a clipboard come around in Relief Society. I often signed up to give service. It was a way to show my willingness to bear one another's burdens. Mosiah 18:8. It wasn't the clipboard's fault I couldn't sign up anymore. In fact, I couldn't sign my name at all. Because of my disability, I couldn't even hold the clipboard. No one expected me to sign it. But oh, how I wanted to. Service encircles us with God's love and connects us to others. I desperately needed that feeling of connection myself. Because I needed people to help care for me, my service didn't seem worth the effort it would require of others to help me. That clipboard became a reminder of what I could no longer do, at least until my ministering sister saw my longing. She asked me what I would like to do to serve, not just what I needed done for me. Then she signed my name on the clipboard. She came to my home and helped me make meals I'd volunteered to prepare for others. She never suggested that I was in need of so much help myself that I shouldn't be trying to help others. She was happy to spend time with me. In the end, I realized my efforts were worth it. With my ministering sister's help, I was able to do something. Whether or not that something meant anything to anyone else, it made a difference to me. Though it didn't directly benefit my family or heal my body, it helped heal my heart. Emery Pugmire, Utah, USA. With His help, you are more than adequate. It's common to feel inadequate to do the work of the Lord. The prophet Enoch felt that way too. When the Lord commanded him to call the people to repentance, he worried because he was but a lad and all the people hate me, for I am slow of speech. Moses 6:31. But the Lord promised that he would be with Enoch and that his spirit would be upon him. And all thy words will I justify. Therefore, he invited, walk with me. Moses 6:34. Enoch was obedient to what the Lord commanded, and he became a great influence on the people, not because of his own power, but because of the power of the language which God had given him. Moses 7:13. Principles to consider. If you wonder if your ministering is meaningful, consider these principles. 1. Understanding ministering and its purposes will help us judge our efforts more accurately. Ministering is about more than building strong relationships. It's about helping others strengthen their relationship with the Savior. Ministering is not just an assignment. It's how we live our covenants to serve Him by caring for one another. Ministering doesn't follow a predetermined format. It stretches us as we adapt to the situation and seek inspiration to minister as the Savior would. 2. Understanding how God sees our ministering can change our perspective. God doesn't measure ministering based on dramatic results or if our efforts are even appreciated. 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See Doctrine and Covenants 4:2-5. God is willing to magnify even our small or inconspicuous service. See Doctrine and Covenants 1:23-17. What can we do? Instead of worrying about what you don't think you can do, prayerfully consider what you can do. Then act. As you act in the Lord's name, He can magnify your efforts and use them to bless you and others. See 2 Nephi 32:9. Read by April Johnson.
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0: We now present Pioneers in Every Land, a Church History Library lecture series. This lecture is The Church in Italy, a personal and ecclesiastical history, presented by Dr. Mauro Perperzi.
1: Dr. Mauro Perperzi is a native of Gorizia, Italy. He received a bachelor's degree in social work from Brigham Young University, a master's degree in theological studies from Harvard Divinity School, a PhD in Mormon studies from Durham University in the United Kingdom, and an MPhil in psychology and religion from Cambridge University. He also holds a postdoctorate certificate in interfaith dialogue from the Pontifical Gregorian University in Rome, Italy. His research interests focus on the theological and historical interface of Mormonism and Catholicism, the theory of religions, and religion and emotions. His publications can be found in prestigious journals as the Journal of Mormon History, Brigham Young University Studies, International Journal of Religion and Spirituality in Society, Issues in Religion and Psychotherapy, and others. His first book, Mormonism and the Emotions, an analysis of LDS scriptural text, was published this summer. A Brigham Young University professor, Dr. Perperzi, teaches classes on world religions and Christianity. Welcome, Mauro.
2: Thank you, Deb, for that kind introduction and for the invitation to speak at this lecture series on the International Church. And thank you all for being here on a chilly November evening. There is a question that I'm asked quite often, and I anticipate that there may be some of you who want to ask me that question at the end of my presentation. And so I'm going to make things easier for you and address it at first. I don't have any insider knowledge or special scoop on the construction and completion of the Rome Temple. I wish I did. Just like many of you, I have heard rumors of different kinds, but if there is one thing that I've learned in academia is to check your sources, and I don't have any reliable sources that will lead me to make any conclusion. It would be nice if the completion would be next year, 2016, because that would happen to be the 50-year anniversary since the reopening of the Italian mission in 1966. But that desire may be fulfilled or not. While it is true that I am a professor in the BYU Department of Church History and Doctrine, the perspective I am going to offer tonight is not exclusively or even primarily the academic perspective of a historian. What I am about to tell you is the story of my family, my home country, my people. It is my story. To be sure, my personal experience is only a small fraction of the history of Mormonism in Italy. Yet, it is unavoidably what makes this story particularly compelling to me. I will then draw both from my life and from collective and institutional histories as sources for my presentation. In this, I am fortunate because I have been given access to a forthcoming book on the history of the Church in Italy, which is both comprehensive and excellent. Mormons in the Piazza is authored by James Serrano, Eric Dursteller, and Mike Homer, and is scheduled for publication in early 2016 by the Religious Studies Center at BYU and Desert Book. For further details and analysis following what I am presenting tonight, I refer you to that publication. I am particularly indebted to Jim Tarana for involving me in the process of the book's completion by soliciting suggestions and comments and for giving me permission to use some of its images in my PowerPoint tonight. Through these tools, as well as personal experience, I hope to be able to paint a picture of the Mormon experience in Italy that will be accurate, engaging, and hopefully inspiring. The Merriam-Webster definition of pioneer highlights two central meanings. One, a person or group that originates or helps open up a new line of thought or activity. And two, one of the first to settle in a territory. While the emphasis differs, these two meanings share several characteristics. They both involve newness, either in thought or location, and movement, both with and toward this very newness. Since the new is often resisted and even opposed, these definitions imply that challenges, courage, and determination will often accompany the pursuit of the thought or location in question. Hence, they implicitly point to the need for unity when working with leaders who act as beacons in these challenging pursuits. The second part of the definition, namely the settling of a new territory, doesn't quite fit Italian Latter-day Saints, except for those Waldensian converts in the 19th century who came to Utah from the valleys of Piedmont. They indeed contributed to settle this desert, state, and region. All Italian Mormons, however, fit the first part of the definition, because Mormonism in Italy has not ceased to be new, thus requiring courage and determination, as is typical of religious minorities of many kinds. Therefore, to be an Italian Latter-day Saint is to be a pioneer, to follow in the footsteps of great teachers and leaders, to commit to something difficult though rewarding, and to encounter challenges and tensions that are stretching and uplifting at the same time. I will mention a couple of these challenges at the conclusion of my historical excursus, but obviously much more reflection could be given on what it means to be a Mormon in Italy. Every Italian pioneer is both a leader and a follower. He or she is both showing the way and following in the footsteps of someone else who showed it to begin with. I am then going to step out of historical order and highlight a few key pioneers of my early life as a foundation for the ecclesiastical history of Italy that will follow. My parents joined the church at the very end of 1976. We lived, and they still live, in the town of Gorizia, a town of 30,000 people that borders Slovenia and is less than a two-hour drive from Austria. Gorizia is where I was born and grew up, but it is not the birthplace of my parents. My father is a Roman, born and raised in Rome. Although both of his parents moved to the Italian capital before his birth from different parts of the country. Indeed, all four of my grandparents, my parents, and myself were born in different parts of the country. This may be common in the U.S., but it is not that common in Italy. Interestingly, it underlies one of the classic dimensions of pioneering, new beginnings in new places. My mother's background is particularly interesting in this regard. At the young age of 7, she experienced the proper exodus as she and her parents left her hometown of Pola. About 300,000 Italians took part in this exodus from the peninsula of Istria, a corner of Italy that had been occupied by Yugoslav forces at the end of World War II under the leadership of Tito. Locals had been given the choice to either remain with the likelihood of suffering under communist regime or to leave and relocate beyond the newly created borders while taking only those items that they could pack with them. Whole towns, homes, and lands were abandoned. Certainly, it was a painful departure for most as they contemplated what they had left behind. The exodus was by ships and trains. My grandparents and mother, as well as a good number of Istriani, namely Italians from the Istria Peninsula, now absorbed into Yugoslavia, decided to remain in the relative vicinity of the new borders, hoping for an eventual return to their homes in the unlikely event that pre-existent borders would be reestablished. That was not to be. In the meanwhile, LDS missionaries had come to Gorizia in 1975. And had established a branch with a handful of members. I was only 4 when the missionaries began to visit my home, and although I can vaguely remember some of those early encounters, I obviously could not even distantly imagine the impact that these visits would have upon the rest of my life. Indeed, the life of my parents was about to be changed. My mother admits that when the missionaries first knocked on our door, she looked for an excuse to send them away. She told them to come back when my father would be there, specifically on Sunday afternoons. But the truth was that we weren't usually there on Sunday afternoons, except for the day when the missionaries returned. My dad had been searching for some answers, was not fully satisfied with his religious life, And the fact that we had just escaped a major earthquake a few months earlier probably prepared his heart further for the message of the restored gospel. He was baptized within a month, and my mother followed suit a couple of weeks later, initially simply to follow my dad in his decision, but soon acquiring her own testimony and love for the church. We could say without hesitation that they were golden investigators. How common was this experience of conversion for Italians who came into the church in the mid to late 70s? Well, every story is unique and every person has his own timing, but being contacted and taught as a result of door-to-door approaches was very common. In fact, to date, the 70s and early 80s represent in many ways the golden age of missionary work in Italy, both quantitatively and qualitatively. Many joined the church, and two more missions were added to the two already in existence. Moreover, several members and families who lead the church in Italy today joined during this time period. I am going to mention only one of them, who was baptized in Gorizia in 1975, the year before my parents, Renzo Tomasetti. Renzo was my branch president when I grew up in the church as a teenager, and he still is the Gorizia branch president today. To give you a sense of what it may mean to be a member of the church in Italy, he has been serving as a branch president for about 20 of the last 25 years. He has always been a man of great faith and a leader who has always cared for his little flock. His oldest son, Christian, with whom I shared many primary and young men's days, is now a professor of biostatistics at Johns Hopkins University. How amazing that two Italian Mormons raised in a relatively obscure place in a small branch of a religious minority in Italy should be blessed to become professors at two large American universities. And it's those two troublemakers sitting on the wall up there on the picture. Okay. My parents have always been active in the church, and you just got a sense of how loaded that term active can be in the Italian context. Our small branch, whose average Sunday attendance hovers around 40 individuals, has benefited continuously from their faith, example, and willingness to serve. These characteristics have also propelled me in my own commitments and spiritual decisions. As you heard, my mom and dad, and especially my dad, were ready to accept the message of two American missionaries, Elder Skousen from Arizona and Elder Horner from Heber, Utah, who acted as a connecting link between the pioneers in this land and the pioneers in Italy. I don't know whether my parents realized at the time of their baptism that they would become pioneers or whether they now think of themselves as such. Yet the reality is that when you choose to become a Latter-day Saint in Italy and are serious about your decision, there is no way to shirk that position and responsibility. You are going to be a pioneer. Those who are not willing to take that charge tend to become inactive and lose connection with the church. It is often a pretty black and white kind of decision because church membership is demanding, especially in those contexts where much needs to be done and the laborers are few. True, being a Mormon is always going to involve being different from the world that surrounds you, wherever you are, but strength in numbers as Latter-day Saints does make a difference. Hence, although the church in Italy is now a little larger than it was in my teenage years, I know several LDS youth who still experience what I experienced then, being the only Latter-day Saint of a certain age in a school, a neighborhood, or for some, being the only young man or woman in a branch or city. This is not unique to Italy for sure, because many other countries and even parts of this country experience that reality. I think of these settings as natural laboratories for courage that can be challenging, but also deeply refining. While these challenges are real, especially for youth who may feel lonely and even isolated, the great news is that many who have come before us have shown us the way forward. In Italy, you can find these models of courage and devotion all the way back at the beginning of the story, almost 2,000 years ago, in names that every Christian is going to recognize, Peter and Paul. Peter, the chief apostle, the rock, a fisherman of strong personality that learned courage by facing his weaknesses, was a man who soon realized that following his master came with a price. However, his moments of hesitation were only temporary, and Acts tells us that he preached powerfully at Pentecost, that twice he boldly challenged the Sanhedrin, that he followed Revelation resolutely in taking the gospel to the Gentiles, and that he was delivered by an angel out of prison. The New Testament doesn't add all the details of his life, but early Christian tradition claims that he dwelled in Antioch for some time and then moved to Rome, where he established the church and found his death, possibly in the year 64 AD. Tradition also states that he was martyred by means of crucifixion, upside down of his own request, because he felt unworthy to die in the same way as his divine master. St. Peter's Basilica is built on what is believed to be the location of his tomb. And there's good archaeological evidence to confirm that. Paul of Tarsus, the Saul who had persecuted Christians prior to his conversion on the road to Damascus, is another early Christian whose life intersected significantly with Italy. He was a man full of emotions. Just as he had fervently persecuted Christians in the early part of his life, he lived, taught, and died passionately to advance the cause of Christianity. After three missionary journeys throughout the Mediterranean, he was taken captive to Rome to stand trial for his alleged crimes. While awaiting trial, he preached in the Italian city for about 2 years, and then, according to tradition, found his death in Rome, probably not many years after Peter, at the time of the Emperor Nero. Several sources claim that he was beheaded. With the exception of Jesus himself, could there be any more significant figures to have started the great Christian movement in Italy? I don't think so. There were great Christian pioneers, and Latter-day Saints all over the world should not allow the two millennia that distance us from them to obscure the significance of their lives. If Mormonism is restored primitive Christianity as it claims to be, then the story doesn't really begin in the 1800s, but it begins much earlier. For Italian saints in particular, this is especially significant because these early Christian heroes walked and taught in the streets of our capital. And Paul stopped in Sicily, Calabria, and Naples during his final journey to Rome. A shared history is central to the development of a group's identity. Hence, that a greater recognition by Italian Mormons that we are surrounded by our own religious history and that this history is not only to be found across the Atlantic in Palmyra, Nauvoo, or Independence, but in our own backyard, will validate our identity, not only as Italians, but also as Christians and as Latter-day Saints. This history will obviously include sites and events related to the preaching of the restored gospel in Italy in recent times, and that is the story I'm about to tell you. Yet Peter and Paul, as early Christian pioneers, are forerunners of all those groups that claim to be Christian, hence of Mormon Christianity as well, and especially in Italy, where they lived, taught, and died. Perhaps something similar could be said about some Christians who came after these early apostles, many of whom either were Italians or lived in Italy throughout the centuries that followed. Some were intellectual pioneers, others were beacons of spirituality, and many were simply men and women of faith who did the best with what they knew, often in the context of personal and social challenges of great significance. Yes, they lived in times that we often consider problematic, but the great apostasy is not synonymous with the complete removal of light, truth, and inspiration from the world. There was loss of priesthood authority and partial corruption of truth, but the faith and acumen of some of these martyrs, saints, and theologians can truly be inspiring, notwithstanding the imperfections and gaps of knowledge which characterize all of us anyway. True, Augustine, Thomas Aquinas, Catherine of Siena, or Francis of Assisi, to name only a few, are not included directly in our Latter-day Saint history. Yet, if Mormons claim to seek for goodness and truth, whatever its source, then perhaps these Christian pioneers could at least be an appendix or a footnote in our history, particularly in Italy. At BYU, I teach courses on world religions and Christianity, and I'm also heavily engaged in interfaith dialogue, especially with other Christians. My personal perspective is that the broadening of historical consciousness in this direction can be enriching to one's faith rather than threatening it. Thus, as I recount to you the history of the Church of Jesus Christ of Latter-day Saints in Italy, a restoration of primitive Christianity that emerged in America in the first half of the 19th century, I do so with the recognition that preparations, anticipations, inspirations, and confirmations were also part of the picture, as were the errors in centuries before. After the Restoration, early Mormon missionary efforts in Italy did not focus on the large Catholic majority spread throughout the peninsula, but were instead limited to a small geographical area in Piedmont, populated by a Protestant minority that took the name of Waldensians. The historical origins of the Waldensians can be traced to Lyon, southern France, in the 12th century, when a man named Valde, or Waldo in English, distinguished himself by preaching a form of Christianity that was based, among other things, on strict adherence to the Bible and on voluntary poverty. It did not take long for his followers to be declared heretical by Catholic authorities and for Waldo and his Waldensians to have to relocate to the Piedmont valleys of present-day northwest Italy. Although persecuted in subsequent centuries, including an order of extermination issued against them in 1487, the movement managed to survive due in part to the isolation provided by their alpine surroundings. Following the Protestant Reformation in the 16th century, Waldensian leaders joined the Swiss Reformed tradition of John Calvin and became, to all effects, a Protestant denomination. In 1848, Charles Albert, the ruler of the Kingdom of Piedmont-Sardinia, extended civil rights to the Waldensians, who for the first time in their history were assured liberty of conscience. Only 2 years later, in 1850, the first Mormon missionaries arrived in Piedmont to begin their evangelization of the land that would officially become the Kingdom of Italy in 1861. Lorenzo Snow, a member of the Quorum of the Twelve and one of the first Mormon missionaries to Italy, explained the decision to begin proselytizing among the Waldensians to be only partially due to the favorable legal setting brought about by Charles Albert. Snow was fascinated by the history of the Waldensians and, in fact, thought of them as the rose in the wilderness or the bow in the cloud. When he visited a public library in Liverpool to obtain more information on this people, he read that they were a remnant of the primitive Christian church and that they had been the means of preserving the doctrines of the gospel in their primitive simplicity. He and other church leaders, such as Sidney Rigdon, Brigham Young, and John Taylor, saw striking parallels between the persecutions that both Mormons and Waldensians had had to endure, and undoubtedly felt that the doctrinal parallels between the two faiths, including a focus on Christian primitivism, a belief in the apostasy and the affirmation of spiritual gifts, would mean that the Waldensians would be receptive to the Mormon message. Consequently, the first phase of missionary work in Italy, which extended from 1850 to 1865, was almost exclusively concentrated in the four Waldensian valleys of Piedmont, Valpellice, Valangrogna, Valchisone, and Val Germanasca. Notwithstanding numerous obstacles, including language barriers, most people spoke a dialect that mixed French and Italian, political and social hurdles, difficulties of travel on challenging alpine terrain, isolation, discouragement, ministers' opposition, extreme poverty, and conflicts internal to the church, the missionaries obtained a degree of success in nearly two decades of early Mormon proselytism in Italy. Early missionaries included Lorenzo Snow, Joseph Toronto, the first native Italian who joined the LDS Church in America, Thomas T.B.H. Stanhouse, and Jabez Woodard. A total of 12 missionaries served in Italy between 1850 and 1865. On Mount Vandalino, in the vicinity of the town of Torre Pellice, Snow dedicated the land of Italy to the preaching of the gospel, and in October 1850, Jean-Antoine Bozet was the first Waldensian baptized into the new faith. The following year would bring two prominent families into the church, the Malans and the Cardons, or Malans and Cardons, as they're called here, numbering a total of about 30 individuals, with their houses functioning both as meeting houses and mission homes. The experience of Marie Cardon is worth a mention, because 10 years prior to her family's meeting with the three Mormon missionaries, At the age of 6, she had experienced a remarkable dream where 3 messengers taught her that there was a true gospel. They also told her that one day she would journey on desert plains to go to Zion. Her parents never forgot their daughter's account, and her father's curiosity about the possible fulfillment of this dream led him to the missionaries. 3 branches of the church were established in the valleys, and about 180 Waldensians would convert to Mormonism during the mission's existence, although most joined in the first 5 years of missionary activities. 3 major emigrations to Utah took place in 1854 and 1855, with about a third of all converts leaving for Zion. The remaining converts were either excommunicated, returned to the Waldensian church, or are unaccounted for. Missionaries also attempted to spread the work into Catholic Italy through brief stints into the cities of Genova and Torino, but these efforts were ultimately unsuccessful. This brought about much discouragement, and records only point to 1 baptism in Genova in 1853, a 19-year-old young man by the name of Giovanni Battista Paganini. A major conflict between a missionary, Samuel Francis, and the local branch president, Elder Ruben, did not lift any spirits. To the contrary, both were in love with the same school teacher, Miss Weisbrot, who was baptized by Ruben but later married Francis. Her baptism raised the ire of her father, a diplomat at the German embassy in Turin, which only increased opposition to Mormon missionary activities. Waldensian pastors also did not sit idle when seeing some of their flocks being lured into different religion. Overall, opposition, migration, internal conflict, and poverty, as well as the dwindling number of missionaries being called to serve in Europe, also due to the trouble between the LDS Church and the U.S. government at the time, contributed to the waning presence of Mormonism in Italy. When the mission was closed at the end of 1867, only 1 family of 6 individuals was what remained of the LDS presence. While a harvest of less than 200 souls, with about 70 representing permanent conversions, may appear meager, it must be remembered that the Waldensian population in the valleys only amounted to about 20,000 individuals, a number that kept decreasing because of emigration to other parts of Europe and the world. The opposition the missionaries attracted points to the fact that their presence and activities were not unbeknownst to most. Indeed, Mormonism left a mark in Waldensian history. Last year, a Waldensian politician whom I interviewed told me that he had always known that 19th century Mormons had renamed Mount Vandalino Mount Brigham, because he had heard it as a child when he lived in the vicinity of Torre Pellice at the footsteps of that mountain. This Italian senator, Lucio Malan, is an important connecting link between 21st century Mormonism in Italy and its 19th century brief appearance among the Waldensians. Malan and other Waldensian politicians and academics, together with individuals of Catholic persuasion, were instrumental in supporting the LDS Church's application for intesa status by the Italian government. This agreement, approved in 2012, recognizes the Church as a partner of the state, with associated rights and privileges enjoyed by every other major religion in Italy. The Church is now fully recognized and legally accepted into Italian society through an act of Parliament. Thus, Mormons and Waldensians in Italy went from conflict in the 19th century to collaboration in the 21st, a topic on which I have written more extensively elsewhere. I wrote a chapter in the book that you see in the PowerPoints. Back to 1867. We should remember that missiology in 19th century Mormonism differed in perspective and objective when compared to the present. 19th century Mormonism was strongly millenarian, as the saints anticipated an imminent return of the Savior to the earth. Missionaries' efforts were focused first on finding the blood of Israel that had been scattered throughout the nations, second, on teaching the restored gospel to these elects, and third, on gathering them to the American Zion in preparation for the second coming of the Lord. When the stalwart Waldensian members had emigrated and the number of baptisms continued to dwindle, the use of missionary resources in that part of the world was viewed as unjustified. It was easy to conclude that the harvest was complete and that the elects, although few in number, had been found and gathered. The LDS Church would not officially return to the land of Italy for a full century. An early departure and a belated return that is crucial to explaining the Church's relative lack of success compared to other denominations in more recent decades. In fact, several Protestant denominations evangelized in Italy in the second half of the 19th century, and census records indicate that by 1911, over 120,000 Italians identified themselves as Protestant. What are, then, the reasons for the prolonged Mormon absence? They can be traced both to factors that are internal to the LDS Church and to historical events that affected Italy's openness to Mormon proselytism. In the former case, Mormon attitudes toward Italy and Italians were influenced by American views about the same, including a romantic perspective of the country on the one hand, and negative profiling of its people on the other. Italians were viewed as uneducated and immoral, and the fact that they were Catholic only made things worse. Since early Mormon missionary successes came from Protestant countries, missionary resources were allocated to places anticipated to be more responsive to the gospel message. The Second Vatican Council, which took place between 1962 and 1965, certainly played an important role in opening Italy to the message of Mormonism. This ecumenical council represented an aggiornamento, or updating, of the Catholic Church's approach to the modern world that brought about significant changes in a direction of greater openness toward other religions. For example, the Declaration Dignitatis Humanae, the Council affirmed unequivocally that every human being has a foundational right to religious liberty. It is in this interim period between what we call the first and second Italian missions that we locate the experience of Vincenzo Di Francesca, who received recognition as a pioneer of the Church in Italy through the 1987 church video entitled How Rare a Possession. I don't have time to recount his life in this setting, if not to point out that he first read the Book of Mormon in 1910, was baptized in 1951, and traveled to the newly dedicated Swiss temple in 1956. He died in 1966, the year the Italian mission was reopened, having spent his whole life in almost complete isolation from the Church, but faithful to its teachings. Although Di Francesca is the best-known example, the social isolation and opposition he experienced were also the realities of other early members in Italy, both before and after the reopening of the mission. The second phase of missionary work in Italy owes its existence to the internationalization of the Church under the administration of President David O. McKay. Evidence points to discussions of and explorations into the possibility of reopening Italy to missionary work as early as the 1950s. In 1965, just a few months before the conclusion of the Second Vatican Council, the Italian zone of the LDS Swiss mission was formed, and missionaries were sent to seven Italian cities, most being in the northern part of the country. LDS American servicemen and a handful of Italian members who had converted in Switzerland, France, or Germany prior to returning to their homeland lived in these cities. Missionaries who had been reassigned to Italy from Switzerland or Germany generally commented that work in Italy was much easier than in Germany because people wanted to talk to them and were more welcoming. One missionary described Italy as heaven and another as the celestial kingdom. The number of baptisms matched this enthusiasm, and branches in two cities, Brescia and Palermo, were exclusively Italian in membership. Then, with 42 members in the whole country, a separate Italian mission, with John Duns as president, was opened by Elder Ezra Taft Benson in Florence in August of 1966. A few months later, he also rededicated Italy to the preaching of the gospel during a small private service in the vicinity of Torre Pellice in Piedmont. where President Lorenzo Snow had first dedicated the land during his mission among the Waldensians. 35 cities were opened to missionary work before the end of the year, and the hard work of building the church from the ground began in earnest. Efforts were aimed at improving the image of the church at the macro level and at contacting and teaching individuals at the micro one. In the first few years in particular, the mission experimented with several creative ways to bring the church out of obscurity, including performances in music and sport, through mission singers and a mission basketball team, and through public showings of church movies, especially Men's Search for Happiness. Membership grew slowly but steadily, notwithstanding difficulties in public relations, physical facilities, challenges in training native leadership, the limited number of printed church material in Italian, and other obstacles that are typical of an emergent church setting. In 1971, a second Italian mission was created with statistics indicating the presence of almost 1,500 members, organized into 25 Italian branches and 4 servicemen's group. 2 additional missions were created in the later 70s, bringing the total number to 4, but later consolidated back to 2, in what has been termed the golden age of missionary work in Italy. At this time, visits by 2 church prophets, Harold B. Lee and Spencer W. Kimball, galvanized the Italian saints and brought added media exposure to the church. As previously indicated, my family joined during this decade, as did many others. Parenthetically, this was a challenging time for Italy and Italians, as the country experienced a period of recession, social changes, and unprecedented political violence. Murders and massacres by both right and left-wing terrorist groups swept the country and left hundreds dead. These were gli anni di piombo, or the years of lead, and perhaps the general climate of anxiety and the need for answers about the meaning of life led some to open their hearts to the message of the missionaries. For our family, one such humbling experience was the May 1976 Terremoto del Friuli, one of the deadliest earthquakes in the history of Italy, which occurred a few months before the missionaries knocked at our door. About 1,000 people died, and the area incurred damages for billions of dollars. Thankfully, we emerged unscathed, although we lost our home, which was only about 7 miles from the earthquake's epicenter. We then had to relocate to the town where the missionaries ended up finding us. Accelerated rates of conversion in the 70s and 80s led to the construction of the first chapel in Pisa, 1979, and to the formation of the first 2 Italian stakes in Milan, 1981, and Venice, 1985. I vividly remember this latter meeting, presided by Elder David B. Haight, and the great enthusiasm that accompanied it. In my area, becoming a stake felt like coming of age for the church. This golden period of missionary work was followed by 3 decades of slower growth, by difficulties in retaining new members, and by the burden of much responsibility over local leaders who continue to be few in numbers. When I served my mission in southern Italy between 1993 and 1995, the mission had no stakes. It has only been in the last 10 years that several stakes have been organized, with part of the growth being due to the influx of LDS immigrants, especially from South America and other parts of the world as well. Indeed, it is estimated that at least 20% of the membership of the church in Italy is now composed by immigrants. Presently, 10 church stakes dot the Italian map, and evidence of the maturation of the local leadership can be found in the calling of many Italians to senior positions in the church hierarchy, 7 mission presidents, a Swiss temple president, and numerous regional representatives, area 70s and stake presidents. Landmark events also played a role in the slow but steady trajectory of growth and public visibility. A highlight of the 90s was the Mormon Tabernacle Choir's European tour, which included a visit to Italy in 1998. The visibility of the choir in the Italian media contributed to a very positive meeting between church leaders, such as then Elder Uchtdorf from the Europe West area, and Italian President Oscar Luigi Scalfaro. President Monson's 2008 announcement of the Church's plans to construct a temple in Rome certainly marked a historic moment. More history would be made in 2012 with the achievement of the previously mentioned intesa between the Church and the Italian government. To this was added a contract between the Italian National Archives and Family Search, which allowed Family Search to fully digitize the archives' historical records. Obviously, the next milestone will be the temple's completion and dedication. While these major events have certainly given and will continue to give greater visibility and exposure to the Church, my research on the Italian media's treatment of Mormonism suggests that these milestones can only do so much in bringing the Church out of obscurity. Ultimately, it is the continuous and sustained grassroots involvement of Italian Latter-day Saints that changes hearts and minds among those who observe and describe us. In recent years, the most positive articles on the LDS Church in the Italian media have been those that announced or reported community service, cultural activities, and interfaith or humanitarian outreach by Italian LDS congregations. Articles that spotlighted Italian Latter-day Saints have been similarly positive. In other words, the more Italian and less American the Church appears to be, the more journalists and reporters in Italy tend to treat it favorably. This is both unsurprising and enlightening. Unsurprising because an American label always comes with political baggage that tends to be controversial, at least for some. And enlightening because it shows the way for the Church's increasing success in the international arena. On this note, let me transition to the conclusion of my comments and offer some summative ideas and possibly even a couple of take-home messages. On various occasions, I have been asked the following question. What is it like to grow up as a Mormon in Italy? After the usual, where do you want me to start counter question, to point to the loaded nature of the original question, I usually introduce my response with what must appear like a contradictory statement. It was both wonderful and very hard. Terrell Givens, a noted LDS scholar of Mormonism, echoes this message in his book People of Paradox, where he talks about tensions and paradoxes which are inherent to the world of Mormonism. These tensions are not problematic in themselves. They are not contradictions that need to be resolved. Instead, they give Mormonism some of its strength and are necessary to its vitality. Indeed, they manifest the sought-for balance between realities that often appear to be opposite, although complementary. Givens lists four tensions.

insights on this topic. Here the point is that my experience as a member of the church in Italy, and other Italian members are likely to concur, distinctively manifests some of these tensions, and that is why it was both wonderful and difficult. As recently as last Friday, November 6th, I officially became a citizen of the United States. What this means, among other things, is that what I have felt in my soul for most of my life is now true also on paper. I am a citizen of Italy and of the United States. I am a bicultural being, a person with two homes, and someone who is always going to feel like no place has it all. Because I now live in this country, it is often the Italian side, especially its food, history, and culture, that I tend to miss. But I am under no illusion, as I know that if I were to be in Italy, I would instead be longing for my American life and the reality of this country. What does this have to do with the church in Italy? When I think of my religious identity, I cannot help but realize that this tension is deeply embedded in my commitment to Mormonism and loyalty to it. On the one hand, growing up in the church in Italy, I dreamed of the day when I could visit Temple Square, absorb its reality, and not just see pictures of it in the Enzyme. I wanted to feel the spirit of the Salt Lake Temple, perhaps see one of the apostles and prophets whose words I read on paper, but whose presence I didn't experience. And remember, the internet wasn't around yet. I wanted to feel fully immersed in the church I loved. This was the spiritual promised land, and BYU was my destination. I felt I needed to be here to fulfill my identity as a Mormon. Yet, I also felt a tension because I recognized the church needed all the strength it could use in Italy, and I wanted to give all that I could in its service. I felt how much my own faith and commitment was owed to my parents and leaders, and I recognized that Italian Latter-day Saints were my brothers and sisters in a unique way. To put it differently, without my Italian experience of Mormonism, I struggled to even imagine what my LDS faith would be like. While I was probably more obsessed with America than most Italian Mormons, I think that for a number of Italian saints, there may be a similar, milder paradox in the nationality of our faith. It may be difficult to deal with the sometimes messy Italian-American nature of our religious life. What I often failed to distinguish as a young man was the difference between Mormon culture and the restored gospel. And some missionaries and leaders may have unconsciously perpetuated this conflation. This is clearly one of the challenges in the 21st century as the church moves increasingly, both in Italy and internationally, into a world that is global and multicultural. And in this picture of the Institute in Rome, you have youth from the Philippines, Asia, Africa, Eastern Europe. The challenge is to distinguish between the essentials of the gospel, which must remain solid and non-negotiable, and the distinct cultural manifestations of its principles in action, which can coexist in diversity and localized expression. In Italy, I also experienced the Mormon paradox of uniqueness versus assimilation, specifically in the tension between a unique LDS identity and a broader Christian identity. Perhaps a better way to put it is that I didn't experience it as much as I now feel that I should have. As a member of a small religious minority, specifically one that was mostly unknown, misunderstood, or caricatured in public perception, I often lived my faith with a siege mentality of sort, looking at the world that surrounded me with suspicion. I learned how to defend my faith and learned to give it my full loyalty in the face of opposition, but I didn't learn as much how to work with others to bring about good in the world. Although I had no specific experience that would lead me to feel this way, I often felt that other churches, and especially the majority Catholic Church, were the enemy. All that mattered was Mormonism, and all truth was Mormonism, and the Latter-day Saint label was always more important than the Christian label. In short, I think I had a pretty provincial view on how God operates in the world. I can say that much that I experienced in the church growing up wasn't pointing in this direction, but there are both advantages and disadvantages to being a religious minority. A certain isolationism, both brought in from the outside and reinforced from the inside, may be one of these negative consequences. How ironic that several years later, I would end up spending a year at a Vatican university, that I would have the opportunity to interact

0: with Catholic bishops and cardinals while at BYU, and that I would become the go-to person for some of my colleagues when they have questions about Catholicism. Now I enjoy studying Catholicism, the Catholic intellectual tradition, and find inspiration in its various forms of spirituality, which reach back through two millennia of religious history. So when I see the great work of public relations, cooperation, and civic engagement that the LDS Church has carried out in Italy in recent decades, I feel that we have grown up together. The future will continue to provide ample opportunities to work with other groups for family, faith, and religious freedom, both in Italy and globally. We can continue to love and treasure our unique truths without discounting the way in which the hand of the Lord operates among others whose faith differs from our own. Again, these are constructive tensions, and the objective is balance between the poles rather than victory of one side over the other. If uniqueness was emphasized a little too much in me as a young Italian Mormon, at least it made the opposite danger of complete assimilation less likely to occur. The courage to be different was inculcated in me as it was in many other Italian Latter-day Saints who experienced that difference on a daily basis. Thus, when social and cultural pressures were pushing against gospel truths, the choice was clear, although not necessarily easy. Some things were and continue to be either right or wrong, and my courage to stand up for truth or lack thereof did not change the nature of that truth. There wasn't much space for being wishy-washy or much time to postpone a decision to pursue a testimony or not. The call to be enlisted in the Lord's cause seemed to echo without pause every week and every day. It can be tiring, even lonely, especially for youth, but it can also lead to great unity in purpose and to a strong sense of identity as a people. The intensity of that unity can be difficult to experience in places where Latter-day Saints represent a more comfortable majority. As a teacher of LDS college students who live in an increasingly difficult world, the pursuit of this balance is both my challenge and responsibility. Without a doubt, I want to teach humility in knowledge with openness to the goodness of the world, but I also want to instill firmness of conviction and courage to face opposition, even mockery of faith or moral values. It will be a never-ending quest, both at home and at work. There is more that I could say about being a Mormon in Italy, but besides the fact that I am out of time, I want other stories to be told, and for that I refer you again to the forthcoming Mormons in the Piazza. I then conclude with a great sense of gratitude and admiration for the many Italian Latter-day Saints who have given much in showing me the way, in inspiring, loving, and teaching me to be much of what I am. Whatever successes I have obtained in my family and career are also their successes, and their story is also my story. As President Benson said in his 1966 rededication of Italy, "We know, Heavenly Father, that Thou dost love Thy children, and we have in our hearts a love for the Italian people as we assemble here today. And Holy Father, we pray Thee that Thy blessings may be showered upon them. In the name of Jesus Christ, amen."
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3: Young Adults, Letting the Lord Guide Your Life by Elder Patricio M. Giuffra of the 70. I couldn't always see how things would work out, but when I acted in faith, the Lord blessed me. Religion wasn't popular in my household when I was growing up. Although my parents had been very religious for most of their lives, my father's terminal diagnosis, among other trials, led them to leave the religion they were raised in. I was 4 when he died of cancer and was also the youngest of 13 children, and my widowed mother just couldn't believe that God would let something like this happen to our family. But when I was 14 years old, I felt something was missing from my life. I wondered if I had a greater purpose that I wasn't aware of. I felt like Joseph Smith as my mind was called up to serious reflection and great uneasiness. Although I had never heard of Joseph Smith at that time, I began a search very similar to his as I attended many churches in hopes that I would find truth. And I did, one day, when I saw two young men in suits going to my neighbor's home. I was curious and asked them if I could come to their appointment. After getting my mother's approval, I began the missionary discussions and eventually joined the church. Joining the Church of Jesus Christ of Latter-day Saints helped me find my purpose, especially in my young adult years, when I had to make a lot of decisions that the people around me didn't agree with. But even though I had a purpose and direction, I wasn't always sure how things were going to work out. However, as I faced unknowns and uncertainties and so many changes, Heavenly Father's guidance was constant as I turned to Him. I learned some ways to rely on Him and on my faith that helped me move forward and continue finding my purpose. Moving forward with a mission. At the age when most of my peers were preparing to go to college, I was figuring out how I was going to go on a mission. In Chile, everyone must take a test before they go to university. It's only offered once a year. So if I went on a mission, I would not only be delaying my education for 2 years, but also have to wait an additional year to go to school after that. My family, especially my mother, was opposed to a mission. It was very important to her that I receive a college education, but I believed that the Lord would help me do what was necessary, so I prayerfully started preparing anyway. When my bishop came to my house with my finished mission paperwork and asked for my mother's signature, she was surprised. I hadn't told her I was moving forward with the process. It took quite a bit of convincing, but the Lord softened her heart and helped her understand that I wanted to serve. The gospel gave me the assurance that I was doing the right thing, but it was only by going forward step by step with faith, even with all my questions and uncertainties, that I kept progressing. Following revelation after revelation. Returning home from my mission also meant returning to uncertainty. As I sought guidance from Heavenly Father through prayer and fasting, I received revelation that I needed to move to the United States and attend Brigham Young University, which seemed like a nearly impossible task. I did the best I could and took the next best steps. Sometimes I felt like I was going nowhere. I was working as hard as I could, but I didn't know for sure that my efforts would help me reach my goals. However, my main goal was to follow what the Lord wanted me to do, and that goal was precious to me. As I made those efforts, one day I felt inspired to reach out to my good friend who was from the United States and living in my hometown. I didn't know how things would turn out at the time. I reached out simply because the Spirit had directed me to. But my friend and his father ended up being instrumental in helping me know what to do to apply and get the visa I needed to study at BYU. With their help, and with tremendous sacrifices made by my mother to pay for my travel, I made it there. It was a miracle. My life kept progressing in the same way. I would do my best and then receive inspiration, one thing at a time, for what I should do next. In that manner, I got a job at the Missionary Training Center, found ways to pay for my tuition, decided on a major, eventually graduated, and got married. The answers I received weren't always immediate, and I never got a perfectly detailed plan, but I received assurances that the Lord was pleased with the direction I was headed in. When revelation doesn't make sense. A few years later, I learned how essential sacrifice is to living the gospel. If we want the Lord to give us purpose and direction, we have to be willing to take that direction. After school, things didn't go according to plan with the company I was working for, so my wife and I had two choices: stay in the United States or return to Chile. We both clearly felt that we needed to return to Chile. It might seem normal to want to return home, but this was at a very difficult time. There weren't a lot of jobs in Chile. I was having trouble selling our home, financially and logistically. It was not the most intuitive thing to do. Even our families thought we were being unwise. What do you do when revelation comes into conflict with common sense? Although it was hard, my wife and I knew what to do. We reminded ourselves that the gospel had gotten us this far. Without the Lord, I wouldn't have had the inspiration that helped me serve a mission, receive my education, and meet my wife. We just had to trust that whatever the reasons were, we were needed in Chile. We left our house to our bishop so it could be rented out until he could sell it, and we moved away. It was difficult, but we experienced so many blessings and miracles when we heeded the Lord's call. The Lord knows where we are needed and where we can best serve His purposes, and He blesses us for our obedience. Finding solutions with the Lord. I hope that young adults today will follow the example of the brother of Jared. Although the Jaredites knew that they needed to travel to the Promised Land, they weren't sure exactly how they were going to make it there. When the brother of Jared did call upon the name of the Lord from Ether 2:15, he offered him a few solutions. The Lord told him to build barges and gave him guidance on how to provide air for those in the barges. But when the Lord asked the brother of Jared this question, "What will ye that I should do that ye may have light in your vessels?" Instead of telling the brother of Jared exactly what to do, the Lord asked him to go and find his own solution. That's how my life has worked. Sometimes the Lord gives me clear instructions. Other times He waits for me to come to Him with my own ideas. Either way, however, it's essential that I involve Him in the process. Fasting, praying, and counseling with the Lord are necessary steps for anyone trying to make decisions about their lives. For any young adults looking for increased purpose, I offer this counsel. Turn to the Lord for personal revelation. Refer frequently to your patriarchal blessing. And be willing to sacrifice the less important things in your life if the Lord tells you that He has a greater purpose for you. I love the Lord. The gospel is everything to me. I know that the Lord sees your potential and wants to help you achieve your divine purpose. Read by Scott Christopher.
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6: Charity is the pure love of Christ. It is the love that Christ has for the children of men, and that the children of men should have for one another. It is the highest, noblest, and strongest kind of love, and the most joyous to the soul. The prophet Mormon taught, "Charity suffereth long, and is kind, and envieth not, and is not puffed up, seeketh not her own, is not easily provoked, thinketh no evil, and rejoiceth not in iniquity, but rejoiceth in the truth, beareth all things, believeth all things, hopeth all things, endureth all things." The Charity Never Faileth Choir sings "The Pure Love of Christ" from the album "Charity Never

Jesus Christ is the perfect example of charity. In his mortal ministry, he always went about doing good, teaching the gospel, and showing tender compassion for the poor, afflicted, and distressed. His crowning expression of charity was his infinite atonement. He said, "Greater love hath no man than this, that a man lay down his life for his friends." This was the greatest act of long-suffering, kindness, and selflessness that we will ever know. The Charity Never Faileth choir sings, "He gave his life for me," from the album, "Charity Never Faileth."

Charity is, perhaps in many ways, a misunderstood word. We often equate charity with visiting the sick, taking in casseroles to those in need, or sharing our excess with those who are less fortunate. But really, true charity is much, much more. Real charity is not something you give away. It is something that you acquire and make a part of yourself. And when the virtue of charity becomes implanted in your heart, you are never the same again. One Clear Voice sings, "I'm Trying to Be Like Jesus," from their self-titled album.

Perhaps the greatest charity comes when we are kind to each other, when we don't judge or categorize someone else, when we simply give each other the benefit of the doubt. Charity is accepting someone's differences, weaknesses, and shortcomings, having patience with someone who has let us down, or resisting the impulse to become offended when someone doesn't handle something the way we might have hoped. Charity is refusing to take advantage of another's weakness and being willing to forgive someone who has hurt us. Charity is expecting the best of each other. The Savior wants all people to receive His love and to share it with others. He declared to His disciples, "A new commandment I give unto you, that ye love one another, as I have loved you, that ye also love one another. By this shall all men know that ye are my disciples, if ye have love one to another." The Utah Chamber Artists sing "Love One Another" from "We'll Sing and We'll Shout, Volume 2.

In relationships with family members and others, followers of Christ look to the Savior as their example and strive to love as He loves, with unfailing compassion, patience, and mercy. The best and most clear indicator that we are progressing spiritually and coming unto Christ is the way we treat other people. The Mormon Tabernacle Choir and Orchestra at Temple Square perform Love at Home from the album Come, Come, Ye Saints.

Imagine what could happen in today's world, or in our wards, or families, or priesthood quorums and auxiliaries, if each of us would vow to cherish, watch over, and comfort one another. Imagine the possibilities. Be one who nurtures and who builds. Be one who has an understanding and a forgiving heart, who looks for the best in people. Leave people better than you found them. Be fair with your competitors, whether in business, athletics, or elsewhere. Don't get drawn into some of the parlance of our day and try to win by intimidation or by undermining someone's character. Lend a hand to those who are frightened, lonely, or burdened. If we could look into each other's hearts and understand the unique challenges each of us faces, I think we would treat each other much more gently, with more love, patience, tolerance, and care. Tammy Semester Robinson and the Charity Never Faileth Choir sing Hands of Heaven from the album Charity Never Faileth.

Sister Bonnie D. Parkin says, I've learned that the best way to reclaim charity is to unencumber myself and simply love and serve the Lord. How do we do that? We start each day kneeling in prayer to our Father in heaven. We hear His words through daily scripture study, and we follow the guidance we receive. We put Christ first, restoring charity's circular love. We love Him because He first loved us. This is the reciprocating cycle of charity. Charity never faileth. Brigham Young said, there is one virtue, attribute, or principle which, if cherished and practiced by the saints, would prove salvation to thousands upon thousands. I allude to charity, or love, from which proceed forgiveness, long-suffering, kindness, and patience. The Tabernacle Choir and Orchestra at Temple Square perform A Poor Wayfaring Man of Grief from their album, Praise to the Man.

Jesus the Christ by James E. Talmadge, read by Bradley Ross. Chapter 16, The Chosen Twelve, Their Call and Ordination. The night preceding the morn on which the 12 apostles were called and ordained was spent by the Lord in solitary seclusion. He had continued all night in prayer to God. Then when day had come, and while many people were gathering to hear more of the new and wonderful gospel of the kingdom, he called to come closer some who had theretofore been devotedly associated together as his disciples or followers. And from among them he chose 12, whom he ordained and named apostles. Prior to that time, none of these had been distinguished by any special delegation of authority or appointment. They had been numbered with the disciples in general, though, as we have seen, 7 had received a preliminary call, and had promptly responded thereto by abandoning wholly or in part their business affairs, and had followed the Master. These were Andrew, John, Simon Peter, Philip, Nathanael, James, and Levi Matthew. Prior to this eventful day, however, none of the 12 had been ordained or set apart to their sacred office. The 3 gospel writers who make record of the organization of the 12 place Simon Peter first and Judas Iscariot last in the category. They agree also in the relative position of some, but not all, of the others. Following the order given by Mark, and this may be the most convenient since he names as the first 3 those who later become most prominent, we have the following list: Simon Peter, James, son of Zebedee, John, brother of the last named, Andrew, brother of Simon Peter, Philip, Bartholomew, or Nathanael, Matthew, Thomas, James, son of Alphaeus, Judas, also known as Lebbeus or Thaddeus, Simon, distinguished by his surname Zelotes, also known as the Canaanite, and Judas Iscariot. The 12 considered individually. Simon, named as the first apostle, is more commonly known as Peter, the appellation given him by the Lord on the occasion of their first meeting and afterward confirmed. He was the son of Jonah or Jonas, and by vocation was a fisherman. He and his brother Andrew were partners with James and John, the sons of Zebedee, and apparently the fishing business was a prosperous one with them, for they owned their boats and gave employment to other men. Peter's early home had been in the little fishery town of Bethsaida, on the west shore of the Sea of Galilee. But about the time of his first association with Jesus, or soon thereafter, he, with others of his family, removed to Capernaum, where he appears to have become an independent householder. Simon Peter was a married man before his call to the ministry. He was well-to-do in a material way, and when he once spoke of having left all to follow Jesus, the Lord did not deny that Peter's sacrifice of temporal possessions was as great as had been implied. We are not justified in regarding him as unlettered or ignorant. True, both he and John were designated by the council of rulers as unlearned and ignorant men, but this was spoken of them as indicating their lack of training in the schools of the rabbis. And it is worthy of note that the members of that same council were amazed at the wisdom and power manifested by the 2 apostles, whom they professed to despise. In temperament, Peter was impulsive and stern, and until trained by severe experience, was lacking in firmness. He had many human weaknesses, yet in spite of them all, he eventually overcame the temptations of Satan and the frailties of the flesh, and served his Lord as the appointed and acknowledged leader of the 12. Of the time and place of his death the Scriptures do not speak, but the manner thereof was prefigured by the resurrected Lord, and in part was foreseen by Peter himself. Tradition, originating in the writings of the early Christian historians other than the apostles, states that Peter met death by crucifixion as a martyr during the persecution incident to the reign of Nero, probably between AD 64 and 68. Origen states that the apostle was crucified with his head downward. Peter, with James and John, his associates in the presidency of the 12, had ministered as a resurrected being in the present dispensation, in restoring to earth the Melchizedek priesthood, including the holy apostleship, which had been taken away because of the apostasy and unbelief of men. James and John, brothers by birth, partners in business as fishermen, brethren in the ministry, were associated together and with Peter in the apostolic calling. The Lord bestowed upon the pair a title in common, Boanerges, or Sons of Thunder,
possibly with reference to the zeal they developed in his service, which indeed at times had to be restrained. And when they would have had fire called from heaven to destroy the Samaritan villagers who had refused hospitality to the master. They and their mother aspired to the highest honors of the kingdom and asked that the two be given places on the right and the other on the left of Christ in his glory. This ambition was gently reproved by the Lord. The request gave offense to the other apostles. With Peter, these two brothers were witnesses of many of the most important incidents in the life of Jesus. Thus, the three were the only apostles admitted to witness the raising of the daughter of Jairus from the death to life. They were the only members of the 12 present at the transfiguration of Christ. They were nearest the Lord during the period of his mortal agony in Gethsemane. And, as heretofore told, they have ministered in these modern days in the restoration of the holy apostleship, with all its ancient authority and power of blessing. James is commonly designated in theological literature as James I, to distinguish him from the other apostle bearing the same name. James, the son of Zebedee, was the first of the apostles to meet a martyr's violent death. He was beheaded by order of the king, Herod Agrippa. John had been a disciple of the Baptist, and had demonstrated his confidence in the latter's testimony of Jesus by promptly turning from the forerunner and following the Lord. He became a devoted servant and repeatedly refers to himself as the disciple whom Jesus loved. At the Last Supper, John sat next to Jesus, leaning his head upon the Master's breast. And next day, as he stood beneath the cross, he received from the dying Christ the special charge to care for the Lord's mother. And to this, he promptly responded by conducting the weeping Mary to his own house. He was the first to recognize the risen Lord on the shores of Galilee and received from his immortal lips encouragement of his hope that his life would be continued in the body in order that he might minister among men until the Christ shall come in his glory. The realization of that hope has been attested by revelation in modern days. Andrew, son of Jonah and brother of Simon Peter, is mentioned less frequently than the three already considered. He had been one of the Baptist's followers, and with John, the son of Zebedee, left the Baptist to learn from Jesus. And having learned, he went in search of Peter, solemnly averred to him that the Messiah had been found, and brought his brother to the Savior's feet. He shared with Peter in the honor of the call of the Lord on the seashore, and in the promise

Tradition is rife with stories about this man, but of the extent of his ministry, the duration of his life, and the circumstances of his death, we have no authentic record. Philip may have been the first to receive the authoritative call, "Follow me," from the lips of Jesus, and we find him immediately testifying that Jesus was the long-expected Messiah. His home was in Bethsaida, the town of Peter, Andrew, James, and John. It is said that Jesus found him, whereas the others concerned in that early affiliation seem to have come of themselves severally to Christ. We find brief mention of him at the time the 5,000 were fed, on which occasion Jesus asked him, "When shall we buy bread that these may eat?" This was done as a test, to test and prove him, for Jesus knew what would be done. Philip's reply was based on a statement of the small amount of money at hand, and showed no expectation of miraculous intervention. It was to him the Greeks applied when they sought a meeting with Jesus, as noted in connection with Andrew. He was mildly reproved for his misunderstanding when he asked Jesus to show to him and the others the Father. "Have I been so long with you, so long time with you, and yet hast thou not known me, Philip?" Aside from incidental mention of his presence as one of the 11 after the ascension, the scriptures tell us nothing more concerning him. Bartholomew is mentioned in scripture by this name only in connection with his ordination to the apostleship, and as one of the 11 after the ascension. The name means son of Ptolemy. It is practically certain, however, that he is the man called Nathanael in John's gospel, the one whom Christ designated as an Israelite indeed, in whom is no guile. He is named again among those who went fishing with Peter after the resurrection of Christ. His home was in Cana of Galilee. The reasons for assuming that Bartholomew and Nathanael are the same person are these. Bartholomew is named in each of the three synoptic gospels as an apostle, but Nathanael is not mentioned. Nathanael is named twice in John's gospel, and Bartholomew not at all. Bartholomew and Philip, or Nathanael and Philip, are mentioned together. Matthew, or Levi, son of Alphaeus, was one of the 7 who received a call to follow Christ before the ordination of the 12. He it was who gave a feast for attending, which Jesus and his disciples were severely criticized by the Pharisees, on the charge that it was unseemly for him to eat with publicans and sinners. Matthew was a publican. He so designates himself in the gospel he wrote. But the other evangelists omit the mention when including him with the 12. His Hebrew name, Levi, is understood by many as an indication of priestly lineage. Of his ministry we have no detailed account, though he is the author of the first gospel. He refrains from special mention of himself except in connection with his call and ordination. He is spoken of by other than scriptural writers as one of the most active of the apostles after Christ's death, and as operating in lands far from Palestine. Thomas, also known as Didymus, the Greek equivalent of his Hebrew name, meaning a twin, is mentioned as a witness of the raising of Lazarus. His devotion to Jesus is shown by his desire to accompany the Lord to Bethany, though persecution in that region was almost certain. To his fellow apostles, Thomas said, "Let us also go, that we may die with him." Even as late in his experience as the night before the crucifixion, Thomas had failed to comprehend the impending necessity of the Savior's sacrifice, and when Jesus referred to going away and leaving the others to follow, Thomas asked how they would know the way. For his lack of understanding, he stood reproved. He was absent when the resurrected Christ appeared to the assembled disciples in the evening of the day of his rising, and, on being informed by the others that they had seen the Lord, he forcefully expressed his doubt and declared he would not believe unless he could see and feel for himself the wounds in the crucified body. 8 days later, the Lord visited the apostles again when, as on the earlier occasion, they were within closed doors, and to Thomas the Lord said, "Reach hither thy finger, and behold my hands, and reach hither thy hand, and thrust it into my side." When Thomas, no longer doubting, but with love and reverence filling his soul, exclaimed, "My Lord and my God," the Lord said unto him, "Thomas, because thou hast seen me, thou hast believed. Blessed are they that have not seen and yet have believed." Of Thomas, no further record appears in the New Testament, aside from that of his presence with his fellows after the ascension. James, son of Alphaeus, is mentioned in the Gospels only in the matter of his ordination to the apostleship.

0: Yep. But once elsewhere in the New Testament by the appellation son of Alphaeus. In writings other than scriptural, he is sometimes designated as James II, to avoid confusing him with James, the son of Zebedee. There is acknowledged uncertainty concerning the identity of James, the son of Alphaeus, as the James or one of the Jameses referred to in the Acts and the Epistles, and a plentitude of controversial literature on the subject is extant. Judas is called Lebbeus Thaddeus by Matthew, Thaddeus by Mark, and Judas, the brother of James, by Luke. The only other specific reference to this apostle is made by John and is incident to the last long interview between Jesus and the apostles, where this Judas, not Iscariot, asked how or why Jesus would manifest himself to his chosen servants and not to the world at large. The man's question shows that the really distinguishing character of the apostleship was not fully comprehended by him at that time. Simon Zelotes, so designated in Acts, and as Simon called Zelotes in Luke's Gospel, is distinguished by both Matthew and Mark as the Canaanite. The last designation has no reference to the town of Cana, nor to the land of Canaan. Neither is it in any sense of geographical significance. It is the Syro-Chaldaic equivalent of the Greek word which is rendered in the English translation Zelotes. The two names, therefore, have the same fundamental meaning, and each refers to the Zealots, a Jewish sect or faction, known for its zeal in maintaining the Mosaic ritual. Doubtless, Simon had learned moderation and toleration from the teachings of Christ. Otherwise, he would scarcely have been suited to the apostolic ministry. His zealous earnestness, properly directed, may have developed into a most serviceable trait of character. This apostle is nowhere in the scriptures named apart from his colleagues. Judas Iscariot is the only Judean named among the 12. All the others were Galileans. He is generally understood to have been a resident of Kerioth, a small town in the southern part of Judea, but a few miles west of the Dead Sea. Though, for this tradition, and also for the signification of his surname, we lack direct authority. So, too, we are uninformed as to his lineage, except that his father's name was Simon. He served as treasurer, or agent of the apostolic company, receiving and dispersing such offerings as were made by disciples and friends, and purchasing supplies as required. That he was unprincipled and dishonest in the discharge of this trust is attested by John. His avaricious and complaining nature revealed itself in his murmuring against what he called a waste of costly spikenard in the anointing of the Lord by Mary but a few days before the crucifixion. He hypocritically suggested that the precious ointment could have been sold and the proceeds given to the poor. The crowning deed of perfidy in the career of Iscariot was his deliberate betrayal of the master to death. And this the infamous creature did for a price, and accomplished the foul deed with a kiss. He brought his guilty life to a close by a revolting suicide, and his spirit went to that awful fate reserved for the sons of perdition. General characteristics of the 12. A survey of the general characteristics and qualifications of this body of 12 men reveals some interesting facts. Before their selection as apostles, they had all become close disciples of the Lord. They believed in him. Several of them, possibly all, had openly confessed that he was the Son of God. And yet it is doubtful that any of them fully understood the real significance of the Savior's work. It is evident by the later remarks of many of them, and by the instructions and rebuke they called forth from the Master, that the common Jewish expectations of a Messiah, who would reign in splendor as an earthly sovereign after he had subdued all other nations, had a place in even the hearts of these chosen ones. After long experience, Peter's concern was, "Behold, we have forsaken all and followed thee. What shall we have, therefore?" They were as children, to be trained and taught, but they were mostly willing pupils, receptive of a soul, and imbued with a sincere eagerness to serve. To Jesus, they were his little ones, his children, his servants, and his friends, as they merited. They were all of the common people, not rabbis, scholars, nor priestly officials. Their inner natures, not their outward accomplishments, were taken into prime account in the Lord's choosing. The Master chose them. They did not choose themselves. By him they were ordained, and they could in consequence rely the more implicitly upon his guidance and support. To them much was given, much of them was required. With the one black exception, they all became shining lights in the kingdom of God and vindicated the master selection. He recognized in each the characteristics of fitness developed in the primeval world of spirits. Disciples and apostles. Discipleship is general. Any follower of a man or devotee to a principle may be called a disciple. The holy apostleship is an office and calling belonging to the higher or Melchizedek priesthood, at once exalted and specific, comprising as a distinguishing function that of personal and special witness to the divinity of Jesus Christ as the one and only Redeemer and Savior of mankind. The apostleship is an individual bestowal, and as such is conferred only through ordination. That the 12 did constitute a council or quorum, having authority in the church established by Jesus Christ, is shown by their ministrations after the Lord's resurrection and ascension. Their first official act was that of filling the vacancy in their organization occasioned by the apostasy and death of Judas Iscariot. And in connection with this procedure, the presiding apostle, Peter, set forth the essential qualifications of the one who would be chosen and ordained, which comprise such knowledge of Jesus, his life, death, and resurrection, as would make the new apostle one with the 11 as special witnesses of the Lord's work. The ordination of the 12 apostles marked the inauguration of an advanced epoch in the earthly ministry of Jesus, an epoch characterized by the organization of a body of men invested with the authority of the holy priesthood, upon whom would rest, more particularly after the Lord's departure, the duty and responsibility of continuing the work he had begun and of building up the church established by him. The word apostle is an anglicized form derived from the Greek apostolos, meaning literally one who is sent, and connoting an envoy or official messenger who speaks and acts by the authority of one superior to himself. In this sense, Paul afterward applied the title to Christ as one specifically sent and commissioned of the Father. The Lord's purpose in choosing and ordaining the 12 is thus enunciated by Mark. And he ordained 12, that they should be with him, and that he might send them forth to preach, and to have power to heal sickness and to cast out devils. For a season, following his ordination, the apostles remained with Jesus, being specially trained and instructed by him for the work then before them. Afterward, they were specifically charged and sent forth to preach and to administer in the authority of their priesthood, as shall hereafter considered.
1: One more way to stay in tune with The Church of Jesus Christ of Latter-day Saints.
2: Digital only. The Lord guides His church according to our language and understanding. Richard Neitzel Holtzapfel, Missionary Department. Throughout history, the Lord has revealed changes to policies regarding ordinances and gospel worship. The author lives in Utah, USA. In the Book of Mormon, Nephi concludes his record with an important insight about how the Lord teaches and instructs his people. For the Lord God giveth light unto the understanding, for he speaketh unto men according to their language and their understanding. According to their language. Most of us recognize that God speaks to all his children in their own language. We have likely seen how he communicates with us in our language, and how he communicates with others in their own language. This is especially noticeable if we have had the opportunity to live in a country other than our own. I initially became aware of this principle as a young missionary when my first companion and I taught the gospel of Jesus Christ in standard Italian, a language that was not our native tongue. During our time together in Lugano, Switzerland, my companion and I found and taught a family in Sicily, Italy. We spoke Italian, but the family spoke Sicilian, which is distinct enough from standard Italian that it is considered a separate language. The local branch members spoke a different variation of Italian that is even less well-known, Swiss Italian. Yet the branch members used their native Swiss Italian to help us fellowship and teach this young family. Despite the differences between standard Italian, Swiss Italian, and Sicilian, the Lord spoke to and through each of us by the Holy Ghost, according to our language and understanding. Eventually, this young family entered the waters of baptism and were confirmed members of the church. As he did with my experience in southern Switzerland, the Lord speaks to each of us in our language. When the Lord speaks to an 8-year-old elementary school student in Lima, Peru, he speaks in the language the child understands. The same is true when he speaks to a university professor in Tokyo, Japan. He speaks in the language the professor understands. What may not be as familiar to us is that the Lord also speaks in the cultural context of the life and time of a person or people. He communicates according to their understanding. Unto their understanding. I have discovered that in different times and places throughout the ages, the Lord has always spoken to his children according to their language and understanding, as he shared his message, ordinances, and truths in the language and culture of the people. Even though God's children are limited in their language, no language is perfect, and limited in their cultural understanding, cultures adapt, borrow, and change over time, the Lord kindly condescends to communicate his will in their language and culture so he can instruct and succor them. In Doctrine and Covenants, section 1, verse 24, the Lord says, "Behold, I am God, and have spoken it. These commandments are of me, and were given unto my servants in their weakness, after the manner of their language, that they might come to understanding." Therefore, when a culture dramatically changes over time, we should not be surprised that the Lord, who is the same today as he was in ancient times, reveals his mind in a new cultural context based on the time, place, and understanding of the people. An holy kiss and salutation. For example, when the Apostle Paul wrote to the saints in Rome, Corinth, and Thessalonica, he invited them to salute one another with an holy kiss. This instruction made perfect sense in the ancient Mediterranean culture where men greeted each other with a kiss. Greeting someone in all cultures, ancient as well as modern, has always been a sign of affection, friendship, recognition, and reverence. The precise form of those greetings, however, often depends on what is appropriate or expected for the specific occasion and the culture. In some times and places, this may take the form of bowing, handshaking, hugging, kissing on the lips or cheek, or rubbing noses. Paul's injunction for the saints to greet one another with an holy kiss would have felt like a comfortable and familiar sign of fellowship in his ancient Mediterranean context. But in the Western cultural context of America in the 1800s, the Lord inspired Joseph Smith to adapt this New Testament command to salute one another with an holy salutation, perhaps as a way to apply this concept to his people living in a different time and place, in which kissing was not viewed as a comfortable form of greeting within a church community. As the situation of God's children changes over time, this context may be one way the Lord speaks to his people, so that they might come to understanding. Changes within cultural context. This might also partially explain why we may find certain scripture stories challenging to understand. Even when the scriptures have been translated in our own language, the cultural context is often so dramatically different from the time the scriptural event occurred that the result can make it difficult to understand the story today. When the Lord establishes his own covenants and ordinances with his people, it is in the context of a specific culture at a specific time and place. Any adjustments made to ordinances and procedures do not change the sacred nature of the covenants being made. The Lord always preserves the eternal nature of his promises found in his covenants with his children. Brigham Young University professor Mark Allen Wright observes, "Language is not limited to the words we use, but also entails signs, symbols, and bodily gestures that are imbued with meaning by the cultures that produced them." The scriptures provide examples of how this works. Old Testament examples. In the Old Testament context of the ancient Near East, it is not surprising to discover that putting one's hand under the thigh of another person to swear an oath is mentioned in Genesis chapter 24, verse 9, and chapter 47, verse 29. At the time, this practice was a culturally appropriate way to make a promise or to swear loyalty to someone, including between a father and a son. Another common practice in the ancient Near East was dividing animals and birds in half so that people could walk between them as they made a covenant, a ritual gesture made by Abraham and others in the Old Testament. Additionally, the Abrahamic covenant included circumcision, a sign of the covenant. In the Old Testament world, the Lord often revealed his eternal covenant in the form and terminology resembling the treaty agreements in the surrounding ancient Middle East. This makes sense, since the Lord speaks to his people in their cultural context so that they might come to understanding. Sacramental practices. During the Savior's mortal ministry, he revealed his covenant in a new way. In this instance, Jesus took the emblems of the Passover and gave them new meaning and significance during the Last Supper. These symbols included unleavened bread and wine, which they drank from a single cup. In a time and place significantly different from his mortal ministry in the first century Eastern Mediterranean world, the Lord revealed the following to Joseph Smith in the 19th century North American world. Listen to the voice of Jesus Christ, your Lord, your God, and your Redeemer, whose word is quick and powerful. For behold, I say unto you, that it mattereth not what ye shall eat or what ye shall drink when ye partake of the sacrament, if it so be that ye do it with an eye single to my glory, remembering unto the Father my body which was laid down for you, and my blood which was shed for the remission of your sins. Unleavened bread and wine were no longer required for the sacrament. The use of a common cup, however, continued. Justin Bray, from the Church History Department, observed how using a single cup was typical at the time. Beyond religious settings, sharing a cup was a common practice in the 19th century America. Drinking fountains in public schools, parks, and railroad cars often came with a chained cup or dipper on which everyone placed their lips. Eventually, the Lord inspired his prophets and apostles to discontinue the use of a common cup in offering the sacrament in 1912. Even though there was a beautiful symbolism of unity and solidarity in drinking from the same cup, where everyone shared the sacrament together regardless of their differences, the culture had changed. The Lord spoke again to his people in their weakness that they might come to understanding. Roles of the Savior and of his followers. Nevertheless, the Lord warns men and women that it is not their prerogative to change the means or words in how we make sacred covenants that he has revealed. Only Jesus Christ has the right to modify the ordinances and procedures by which we receive his covenants based on the time, place, and circumstances of his people. We only have the right to accept those covenants, not to change them or the ordinances. As a result, the Lord's people accepted his right to end circumcision and all animal sacrifices. They accepted his changing of the Sabbath day from Saturday to Sunday as a sign of the Christian covenant. It is likewise our opportunity to follow him however he reveals, through his prophets, that his work be performed today. Revelation to living prophets, including in temple worship. We have witnessed how the Lord has inspired his modern prophet, President Russell M. Nelson, to reveal his teachings, covenants, and ordinances in our language, according to our understanding, including with witnesses for baptisms or the age for Aaronic priesthood ordination. This is particularly true in temple worship. Inspired adjustments made by the first presidency in recent years according to our circumstance, place, and time were revealed in order to improve the temple experience for members and help all who enter to feel a closer connection to God within these sacred spaces. As we have humbly received the unique blessing of heavenly inspiration and revelation through a modern prophet, may we remember with new appreciation the ninth article of faith that states, we believe all that God has revealed, all that he does now reveal, and we believe that he will yet reveal many great and important things pertaining to the kingdom of God. Read by Wes Nelson.
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4: From the Conference Center in Salt Lake City, this is Conversations, featuring discussions with members of The Church of Jesus Christ of Latter-day Saints with a unique perspective or an interesting story. Today's conversation is with Elder Ronald A. Rasband of the Presidency of the 70. Elder Rasband was sustained to this position in 2005. He is joined today by his wife, Melanie. The host for this episode of Conversations is Heidi Swinton. Heidi is the author of numerous books and documentaries on church-related topics, including the biography of President Thomas S. Monson.
5: Hello, and welcome to Conversations. This is a series featuring members and officers of The Church of Jesus Christ of Latter-day Saints, whose life experiences and counsel and example can be an inspiration to us all. And we have with us today Elder Ronald Rasband, who is the senior president of the Quorum of the 70, and his lovely wife, Melanie. Now, Sister Rasband can be referred to as lovely because the Rasband spent some time in England. And there is a way of speaking in England where when you use the word lovely, you're describing something that is practically perfect. Elder Rasband has been the senior president of the 70 since 2009. And he was called to the Quorum of 70, the first Quorum, in 2000. His responsibilities during this era have been to serve in area presidencies in Europe and the United States. He's also been the executive director of the Temple Department. He has a legion of assignments all over the world. Elder Rasband served as a mission president in New York City, which I think for him was coming home because he served as a young missionary in New York City when he was on his first mission. Prior to his work as a general authority, he worked in the Huntsman Chemical Corporation. Now his biography will describe him as worked in, but he was the president of Huntsman Chemical Corporation and the chief operating officer. Sister Rasband is one who has stood by the side of her husband for many years. They've gone all over the world, from Asia to South America to Europe, and they have oftentimes had children in tow, and she's done a remarkable job. She served as an officer and a teacher in all the auxiliaries of the church and has also served in some of the community and neighborhood organizations which they've been a part. They have five children and 19 grandchildren, which I think when you get them all together is a houseful. Would you say that's right?
6: It's a houseful.
5: It's a houseful. Well, welcome to Conversations. We are just delighted that you would be able to come and spend some time with us today.
6: It's our honor. Thank you.
5: Thank you. Elder Rasband, I mentioned that you are the senior president of the 70, and for some of our audience, they may not be familiar with what the Quorum of 70 has as its responsibilities in the Church of Jesus Christ of Latter-day Saints. Can you just give us a glimpse of your assignment in particular and what the 70s do in general?
6: Well, thank you, Heidi. First of all, that was a very nice introduction, and it's very kind of you to welcome us here that way. I feel greatly honored and greatly blessed to serve at the feet of the apostles and prophets. The 70's role, as we're told scripturally, has multiple facets. The 70 have been referred to for ages as missionaries to go forward and preach the gospel, as special witnesses of the name of Christ in all the world, which is a very special calling for us. And the presidency of the 70 has a wonderful relationship, particularly with the Quorum of the 12 Apostles. In the 107th section of the Doctrine and Covenants, it says that the 12 are to call upon the 70 instead of any others. And so the presidency of the 70 are who the 12 call upon first in that responsibility. And then it's our duty and our opportunity to work now with 8 quorums of 70 throughout the world, 2 general authority quorums of 70 and 6 area 70s spread out geographically all over the world. I think my important role is I have a special relationship with President Packer, who as the president of the Quorum of the 12 Apostles calls upon me as the senior president of the 70, and I have this relationship that allows me to interact with him frequently about matters pertaining to the church throughout the world. And so we have a very special relationship, and I treasure it every day.
5: Well, thank you. Now, you two both come from pretty hardy pioneer stock, I think. And I wonder if you could just share with us how, in your growing up years, that heritage in your family and the strength of testimony perhaps of parents and grandparents helped you to focus on the direction that you ought to go. Elder Rasband, let's hear from you first, and then let's hear from Sister Rasband.
6: I do have a rich heritage. I'm part Danish and part English, and both of those lines were converted many years ago. I'm a sixth generation Latter-day Saint, and I've heard some of the senior brethren describe being born of that kind of generational history in the church is you end up having believing blood. And that's how I describe how my childhood was. I don't ever remember not believing. I don't ever remember not having a feeling for the Lord Jesus Christ or an affection for the prophet Joseph Smith or understanding the order of the church and the organization, having respect for my priesthood leaders, my parents. It was just taught from the earliest days. And I don't think there's anything that I was had lacking as a youth growing up because of the tender family environment that I grew up in. And I attribute much of it to the heritage that I come from.
5: That's wonderful. Sister Asbin, how about you?
7: Well, I have great pioneer stock in our family, from Twitchells to Woodbury's to Richards and Exeter's. My father retired as a full-bird colonel in the Army, and so we moved around an awful lot growing up. And I think one of the most marvelous things is everywhere we went, we found the church, and we found the strength there. And our parents never let a move give them an opportunity to become less active. Rather, they just jumped in, and they taught us that great love of the gospel everywhere we went. And I am so grateful for that great blessing and the heritage, and that Elder LeGrand Richards, my granduncle, my great granduncle, anyway, was the one who married us in the temple and kept that heritage and that love of the gospel with us always. And we cherished that, grew up strong in the gospel wherever we were. And that was a wonderful thing to have. I know not everyone has the gospel from a young age, but I'm very grateful for that heritage.
5: Well, the Lord put you where he needed you. In your childhood, all of us have people who had a significant influence on us. I know, Elder Rasband, in your youth, you were very close to some friends that you've stayed close to over the years. Mm-hmm. Tell us a little bit about how that friendship came to be and how you sort of held on to each other all these years.
6: When I received my patriarchal blessing when I was 19 years old, there was a little statement in there that said friends would be a special blessing to me throughout my entire life. And that started very young. Unlike Sister Rasband, who grew up in this Army family and moved everywhere, many different places, I grew up in a little home out in Cottonwood, and I never left it till I went to go on my mission. And so those childhood friends that lived across the street or next door, they became like brothers and sisters to me. And they remain to this very day. My children are amazed at the relationship I have with my childhood friends. And we have moved a little bit as a family, and so we've taken them to different places, and they haven't quite had that same bond of such eternal friendships that I've had since my earliest days. I think that's one of the gifts that Heavenly Father has given me, is to always have great friends from day one in my youth to this very day. Just great friends.
5: Well, now, your experience was a little bit different. Was it your family that you held on to when you were growing up as you moved around? Or what do you look back on and see in terms of individuals who made such a difference in your life?
7: You know, I had great friends, and I was blessed to be in a pocket of good friends everywhere we went. I think what moving around in the military and having to make new friends, as much as I wanted to hold on to them forever, I'd find that you move and it's hard to keep in touch with the same. But our cousins, our extended family, my own family, and the opportunity to meet and know such a diverse variety of people and nationalities as we moved around was a great blessing. So I loved every place we lived, and some places would have loved to have stayed, but my parents said, no, you're coming with us. We're a family. So we moved on.
5: Well, and you were then prepared to help your children make moves when you took them with you to different places around the country and outside the country.
7: I was prepared to help him make a move when the opportunity came because he was not used to it as well.
8: Yeah, good point. Good point. Well, you met at the University of Utah. Mm-hmm. Is there just a choice little moment that both of you hang on to? Was it when you met? Was it when you decided that he was right? Sister Rasband, give us just a brief glimpse.
7: Well, we were both dating somebody else and had a class together. And one day he said, you know, we ought to go out sometime together because, you know, we're just such good friends. And he started to walk one way and I walked another. And I started running back towards him. And I reached in my purse and pulled out a little Hallmark calendar, put my hand on his shoulder and hopped in front of him. And I said, when? And that was it. And 8 weeks later, we were engaged. My grandparents said, well, you just remind your mom that even though you're so young, I waited for your grandmother to turn 18. And so I think we had the support of family, and my mother used to say that she could tell that there was so much love there and that things were so right that she was very happy, even though he caught me as a young'un.
8: Do you have anything you want to add or clarify on that?
6: No, I, you know, Sister Rasband is beautiful now. She was beautiful then. She attracted me with her beauty outwardly and inwardly. And that has just grown as the years have gone on. And I knew I had a catch when we first met and had that nice experience. And we've just had a wonderful relationship ever since and been in love from day one, that first experience.
8: Well, you mentioned earlier when we were chatting before the program that you had an experience with the Lord in knowing what you should do and how you should go forward and make the decision to marry Ron Rasband, now Elder Rasband. Would you share some of that with us?
7: Well, I was reading my patriarchal blessing, and I suddenly wondered, it didn't say very much about marriage, but I suddenly wondered, I wonder if this Ron Rasband could possibly be one I should look at for marriage. And I went in and knelt down and prayed, and at the end of my prayer, I didn't end it, and I asked that the Lord just communicate to me what he would. And as I knelt listening, I started thinking about all the great things and why I loved him. And I felt the Spirit just come back with, and do you remember this moment when he did this? And wasn't that wonderful? And it would remind me of something else, and I'd agree, and I'd think of something, and something else would pop in my head. And there was just this incredibly beautiful exchange of the Lord telling me what good qualities he had. He was young, we were both young, had no idea what our future would be, but I felt safe and secure that it would be well, that we'd be well cared for as a family, as a wife, if that were to come about. And that day, I knew as I walked out of that room that I had really received an answer from the Lord. Not everyone gets an answer like that, but I had had the experience of the stupor of thought or this sort of an answer in my relationships in the past. And so it was a real testimony to me. And so when he pinned me and he tells me that I roped him into marriage, it was simply because he pinned me and I was so young, I said, what does this mean? And then he proposed. So it was wonderful.
8: What
7: Thank
8: did you see in him? You said you were both young. What were the qualities that you saw in him that are qualities that have become even stronger and more important to you today?
7: Do you know, at the time that we met, he was in the Delta Phi Kappa, the Return Missionary Fraternity, on campus at the U of U. I was in Lambda Delta, and I was actually a dream girl to the fraternity. And I saw in him his leadership. I saw in him his love for the gospel, for his mission, for putting those things first and foremost. He was diligent in school, and he stood out. And it's interesting because he was dating somebody else, so I thought, I have no chance, but I decided I wanted to be the very best friend he had because I felt he was just a quality person that I wanted to have and know in my life. And when we got engaged, I had to kind of laugh at myself. As well as I was willing to never date him or anything else, have any courtship, if I could just be his best friend, that was my goal. But who is your best friend if it's not your spouse?
8: Yeah.
7: And so we had a great beginning that way. And that's how it started.
8: Well, you came home from the mission. Sounds like you got right back into school and got involved. A lot of missionaries struggle at that point. They get home and they don't have that consistency of teaching and the spirit with them the way it was in the mission field. What did you do to sustain that, to build on that? How can you explain to young missionaries who are out there listening what they can do to hang on to the strengths that they had when they were in the mission field?
6: It's a very good question, and one we spend a lot of time thinking about these days with all the missionaries coming home from the mission field. I think, first of all, I felt like I had to get engaged, not marriage engaged, but engaged in life quickly. I'd learned on my mission, if nothing else, that idleness was not a good thing. And so when I came home from my mission, I immediately got a job. I immediately enrolled in school. My parents could not afford me to pay for me in school. My dad was a truck driver, which I honored him for, and he worked very hard all of his life. So it was really for me just not an option to be idle, to waste time or spin my wheels, so to speak. And I think in today's world, there's a little bit more flavor of free time and enjoying life. And that just wasn't an option for me. I had to go to work. I had to get involved in school. And I knew I would have to pay for my school. So that kind of shaped my early get home from mission experience. I had good priesthood leaders. I was in a good elders quorum. I was called to teach the elders quorum as a recently returned missionary. I still have my friends that we talked about earlier. They were all getting home from their mission. And before President Hinckley really coined what does every member need, a friend, a responsibility, and nourishment, I came home from the mission and had that. I still had lots of good friends. I had an early responsibility, and I was continually nourished. And I think that every returned missionary needs that. I think it just doesn't exist to the new convert. It exists and should be applied to every member. All of us need friends. All of us need responsibilities, and we need to be continually nourished. And I can say that as I came home from my mission, I had all those things. And as I speak to returned missionaries these days, I say, listen, you've been out in the mission field teaching these new converts that they need these three things. I'm telling you, when you get home from the mission, you're going to need these three things too. And you go home and tell your bishop you want a calling, and you make good friends and get in a good circle of good LDS friends, and you continue to be nourished by the good word of God. And that's a message I would give to returned missionaries today.
8: Great formula.
7: When we were ending our mission in the New York North mission as mission president and wife, he would meet with the missionaries and say, just promise me one thing, always keep a temple recommend. And if you have that, you will keep yourself in the right line of staying true and faithful.
8: Yeah, great concept. Let me just remind you, we are talking today with Elder Ron Rasband from the Quorum of 70 and his lovely wife, Sister Rasband. Well, let's get back to your early days as a young couple. You're newly married, you're both probably working, you're in school, you're starting a family, you have all kinds of pressures and things going on. How did you keep a balance at that stage in your life? And has that changed, or have you just added to it? Elder Rasband.
6: Well, balance has always been something that's been very important to us. And as we started out our family early in our life, we decided that we were just going to focus on keeping the commandments and following the direction of prophets and apostles. Sister Rasband didn't have a long time to work because we had a family soon. Before we knew it, we had a couple of children in the home, and I had been blessed to, with that work ethic that my mother and father had blessed me with, to find adequate employment. And even while we were at the University of Utah going to school, I was able to stay gainfully employed and pay for us to go to school, raise a family, and allow for Sister Rasband to stay in the home. And I know that's not the case for everyone. I'm just speaking what happened with us. And we were very blessed to do that, and kind of kept a formula throughout our life that we would just put the Lord first. And every day, as life got more and more complex with career and church callings being added to that family and marriage relationship, that every day I know that a constant in my prayers is, Heavenly Father, help me focus on the things that matter most to you today. And it seemed that with that attitude, whether it was my career, my school, my church callings, whatever I would focus on, the Lord would help me find balance in my work and in my life. And one other thing is we didn't really focus on many things in life beyond our career, the church, and our family. Mm-hmm. We just didn't find that there was a lot of time to do other things.
7: We didn't have a great social friend life.
6: I never joined a country club. I didn't take up golf, and I'm not saying anything against golf. But it just didn't seem that in our life with a young family and little children and a busy traveling career that some of those other avocations were available to us.
8: One thing that I remember you talking about in conference, about balance, was the importance of always paying your tithing. What have you found as you've just consistently, doggedly paid your tithing?
6: Well, I've had some very specific experiences in my life, especially in the younger, more difficult financial years, where the Lord just tested us to know that if we would pay our tithing, that somehow the funds would be there when we needed them. And that was the blessing we had early on. We learned early that we had to put the tithing first. It had to be the first check out of the checkbook, out of the income that would come in. And even though it didn't look like there were going to be ways to make the other bills, amazing things happened. And we have a very factual and direct testimony of the law of tithing. Yeah. But again, for me, it began with a mother, and it began with 10 little baby food jars on the top of my dresser as a boy. And she's the one who taught me what 1/10 was, and she did it by having 10 pennies. And she showed me what the first jar was to the Lord, and the other 9, I knew what they were. And so from the earliest days I remember, the 10 jars, I was taught in the home of my parents what tithing was.
8: Wonderful counsel for all of us. You went to work for Huntsman Chemical Corporation while you were still a student at the University of Utah. This was your first big job in the corporate world. And I've heard you tell about your experience on your first, you were a sales representative, is that right? And you went with John Huntsman, who has become a close and dear friend of yours. You went with him to New York. Can you tell us that experience, because it certainly lays a foundation for the years that followed?
6: Can I give you a little background before I tell you that experience?
8: Absolutely.
6: I want to just say that I was going into my senior year at the University of Utah. I had a course charted in business. I met John Huntsman at the university in a student ward environment. Sister Razband and I lived in a married student housing, and we were part of a young marrieds ward. And John Huntsman was my high council advisor.
7: And he was the elders quorum
6: president.
7: Okay.
6: So I got very close to him in that capacity, and I was heading into my senior year. He invited me into his office one day. It's funny, I didn't even know where his office was because I always knew him as Brother Huntsman, not Mr. Huntsman. And I went in and he said, "Ron, I'd like to make you an offer to join my company." I said, "Great, John. I'd love to work for your company. I'll graduate next June." It was like 8 months away. I would finish school. And I said, "I'd be happy to, you know, consider it in June of next year." And I'll never forget him saying, "Ron, I have a job for you next week in Dayton, Ohio, and if you want to go with me on an airplane next Wednesday morning, you can have the job. If you aren't at that plane, there's no job." And that's where I went home and talked to my wife, and she, who had this background of always moving, and you say the word move, and she heads for the suitcase to pack it, she's... You tell him what you said to me that night, because it's great.
7: Well, he's great at doing a pros and cons list, and he had lived in Salt Lake all of his life, so moving was a hard thing for him to think about. And I looked at that pros list, and I said, you get to work for this wonderful man, have a job that most people get many degrees in hoping to be able to achieve something like this out of college. And I said, let's go. I'll let you call your mother every night, and I'll take good care of you. And so we did.
6: She really gets the credit for having me take that first job with John Huntsman. Because I college was very important to me. I'd worked my way through all of college. Yeah. And to leave before I got my college degree was a challenge. That night, she got me over that challenge, and I called John back the next day and said, I'll be at the plane. I left the University of Utah in my senior year. I've never been able to go back and get that degree. Life just...
7: Although you've tried.
6: I've tried, but...
8: And you have received some honorary degrees.
6: I have. My brothers say I cheated in getting those other kinds of honorary degrees where they worked for them officially. But so, yes, I joined John's company, and on that one visit that I've told the story of before, we were going back to call on Avon, the big cosmetic company. Remember, I'm a country boy, if you will, from Salt Lake City, Utah. I wore my best brown suit, my best brown shoes, met John at the airport. He looked at me kind of funny, and we arrived in New York City, and the first thing he said to me is, "Ron, we're going to Brooks Brothers." And he said, I have to tell you, Ron, that any salesman who works for me is not going to call on my customers in a brown suit and brown loafers. And so off to Brooks Brothers we went. He took me, obviously he was a regular customer there. They knew Mr. Huntsman as he walked in on Madison Avenue. And boy, they just took me to the men's department and put me in a beautiful gray pinstripe suit. I wore this in honor of John Huntsman today in my wingtip shoes. And he just dressed me like the kind of a salesman he felt should be representing his business. And I remember taking that college suit and those college brown loafers, stuffing them in a Brooks Brothers bag. Somehow, with his account there, they had all the tailoring and everything done right after lunch. And I went back, got in it. I looked like the kind of salesman that John Huntsman would like me to look like, and off to Avon we went. And that was the beginning of a relationship where John never hesitated to try and make me better, never hesitated to try and, the word I use is he was the ultimate mentor in my life, is that he would always try and bring me up to a higher level by coaching and counseling and demonstrating and showing, and never any pride of authorship on his part. Everything he had, he was willing to share, including how I could achieve success in his business. And that's just one of many stories where he went out of his way to help me to succeed in life and in his business.
7: And many lessons he learned that has prepared him for doing and working with the brethren now.
8: Yeah. When you talk about a mentor like that, someone who's just been there at the crossroads for you, mm-hmm. and pointed the way, is there a lesson that you can think of that you could share with us that helps others to see how they can mentor one another?
6: Well, I do feel very strongly about that. I've spoken on it before. I was a general authority. I spoke on it as a businessman, and mentoring to me is a tremendously powerful tool. And one needs to want to be mentored, but people like me now have to be willing to not always be so busy, not always be so engaged, not always have such a strict agenda that there isn't time to teach little golden nuggets of helpfulness. And what I used to say to business executives is, you've just got to leave some time in your busy schedule to do some mentoring to people you have your eye on, to people that you want to help move along in whatever course, in business, in the church, in academics, in whatever the profession may be, even if it's raising your children. You've got to leave that time that you're not so programmed or pre-programmed that you can't share your life's experience. And I've had many of those. John's not the only one. Mm-hmm. You asked me about growing up. I had a scoutmaster, John Worley, in the Cottonwood Stake, who was that same kind of a mentor. I had a young man's bishop, Bob Meyer, who was my bishop as a young boy, who took that interest in me as a deacon, teacher, and priest, and made sure that I was on the course for a mission. I mean, mentors can come at any phase of our life, and they can bless our life. And for me, with that little blessing of friendship that I told you about, those are treasured experiences for me, and many of them. I have them even in the church today. In many regards, Heidi, the senior brethren provide that wonderful mentoring to we who are junior in the general authority and in the quorums of the 70 and in the officers of the church. They mentor us. They pass on to us their experiences with leaders of the past, the Harold B. Lees, the Hugh B. Browns, the Stephen L. Richards. I mean, we hear them invoke names from the past. And as I've said to some of them, you are to us what they were to you. Mm-hmm. And I feel very strongly about that and have tried to do that with those who I have a chance to serve.
8: Well, certainly as you've gone around the world and talked to mission presidents and stake presidents and worked with Area 70s, and that same effort of taking just a little bit of time to help someone see something a little more clearly, to see a new direction, has been very much a part of your ministry and I think part of your wife's ministry. I was talking with a wife of a mission president just the other day, who said to me, as I mentioned that I was going to have this opportunity, who said that Sister Rasband coming to the mission field was just what she needed at just the right time, and she knew just what to say. So you've both been at this business of mentoring for a long time. New York has been an important part of your life, mm-hmm. off and on. You were there as a young missionary, then you both went back as the mission president and the wife. And how did it change for you? How did New York City look different when you went back as a mission president? And how were you different? As a mission president, you saw things differently. Suddenly you had charge for all those mm-hmm. young exactly. sisters and elders. What was that like?
6: Well, first of all, in terms of the change, when I went to New York City as a young missionary, it was a pretty rough and tough place. Mm-hmm. There were places in New York City that were off limits to missionary work. Times Square then is not and was not Times Square of today. It was a difficult, rough mm-hmm. place. And yet, at that time, when I went there as a missionary, there weren't too many apartment buildings that had doormen or had locks and keys. And so we pretty well got into where we wanted to go and taught the gospel rather freely. Going back as mission president and wife and with our children, New York was probably a safer place, believe it or not. There were no places where missionaries couldn't go in New York City. But it was a very different place in terms of accessibility. And missionaries no longer could just go into any building or talk to anybody. There were door guards, there were codes and keys to get in buildings and locks. And so missionary work had changed. And missionary work now needed to be done more via members and via referrals. And help us get past that doorman, as missionary would say. We need to get up and see such and such a member on the 19th floor, and you've got to get allowed to make that entry now. So members became such a more important part of missionary work when we went back this time than what it was when I was there as a young missionary.

0: temples coming from Boston, the new one coming in Philadelphia. And the church is meeting a great need in the big North American central cities.
1: You also had experience with this missionary effort, but also working with the members when you were in England as part of an area presidency there.
0: Yes.
1: You picked up your little family again. I don't know how many you took with you, but you went to England this time.
0: Yes.
1: And you found yourself in a situation where you were taking your children here and there, and that was kind of an interruption in their life, different from what you knew growing up. You've told a story at conference about the experience you had with your son.
0: Mm-hmm.
1: First of all, going to the missionary training center, and then let's just listen to that description that you shared with us at conference about what it was like for you and what you perhaps learned as your family was together in Preston, England.
0: Thank you.
2: When I was first called to the 70s some years ago, we were assigned to move to Solihull, England, to serve in the area presidency. Sister Rasband and I took our two youngest children with us on this assignment. Our daughter was a young single adult, and our son, a 17-year-old who liked American-style football and played it very well. We were very concerned about them. No friends, no extended family, and no American football. I wondered, would this exciting new experience prove to be a serious trial for our family? The answer came in an early assignment I received. I had been asked to speak to the missionaries at the Missionary Training Center in Preston, England. I called President White of the center and was pleased to hear that he knew of my family situation. He suggested we include our children on our visit to Preston. Once there, he even invited our daughter and son to speak to the missionaries. What a thrill for them to be and feel included and share their testimonies of the Lord's work. When finished, and after tender goodbyes to those missionaries, we visited the beautiful Preston, England temple, which was close to the missionary training center. As we walked near the front door, there stood President and Sister Swanee, the temple president and matron. They greeted us and welcomed us into the temple with, "Elder Rasband, how would you and your family like to perform baptisms for the dead?" What a wonderful idea. We looked at each other and gratefully accepted. After performing the ordinances, and while my son and I were still in the font with tears of joy in our eyes, he put his hand on my shoulder and asked, "Dad, why haven't we ever done this before?" I thought of all the football games, all the movies we had attended together, all of the good times we had shared, certainly happy memories and traditions that are so important to build. However, I realized we had an opportunity to add more meaningful spiritual experiences with our children, like what we had experienced in Preston that day. Thanks to those caring and observant priesthood leaders, I knew then that our family was going to do fine in Europe. How grateful we are for the many priesthood and young women leaders who have always been watchful and loving to our children and yours.
1: It's such a wonderful account to listen to that experience and recognize that it was a coming together for your family in a whole new way. And then later you were given the opportunity to be the executive director of the temple department.
0: Mm-hmm.
1: But I'm interested, Sister Rasband, you traveled with him when he went to temple dedications and to those really incredible experiences and events. What was that like for you? Is there one place that you went or one experience that you had that will always just stay close to your heart?
3: Right off the top of my head, that may be hard, but I was impressed that each time we would go, the prayer in our heart would be that someone would be touched with something the Lord would be able to do for that one person, perhaps through something that we may have said or done. And

0: to feel that spirit, to know that, to meet these incredible saints throughout the world and non-saints, those who are friends of the church and visitors, made such an impact. I probably should mention, and it'll surprise you, that after living in England for a short time, we were in Germany for 3 years. And when we came back, after being amidst the emerging church and the established church and these wonderful, valiant saints and their experiences and always feeling the Spirit, I was a little bit worried about coming back to Salt Lake City. And the very first state conference we went to, the Spirit was so strong. And it was just such a sweet testimony to me that the gospel really is true everywhere you go. It was another lesson, another testimony that that saints are wonderful wherever they are. And so you ask one particular place, that would be hard. But it is great. It is great to know that the gospel is worldwide, and it is the same wherever you go. Wonderful people to share it with.
1: You know, the missionary effort tied to temples, I think, and the missionary effort all over the world has brought those people to the gospel. You had an experience, Elder Rasband, when you were in the early years, perhaps, of your tenure here at the church. In your responsibilities, you sat down with Elder Irene in the missionary department when he was making selections to determine where missionaries would go. Those missionaries would go out and bring people to the gospel, and those people would eventually go to those temples you're talking about and bear their testimony and open the doors in New York City so you can get up to the ninth floor. You see how it all works together as a whole.
2: And it does.
1: But you were there at that first experience, that first moment, learning how to make those selections. If you were to describe that experience and what you learned from it, what could you tell us?
2: Well, I would describe it to all the parents of missionaries throughout the world, all the future missionaries who are considering going out, and parents who are considering having their children go out, that having served as a mission president, as I had, I knew that the missionaries sent to Sister Rasband and I in New York City were sent there for us. We felt such a kinship with them. We felt such a bond with them. And we felt that they were sent not only for their work in the New York area, but that there might be something that we could help them with as mission president and wife. And so when I had that experience with Elder Eyring at the time, I was so anxious to finally see and finally learn how missionaries were really assigned to their missions of labor. And I suppose the takeaway that I've had ever since is to assure moms and dads and grandmas and grandpas and missionaries who are anxiously preparing and awaiting for their call is I have a sure witness, having sat with now President Eyring, as those missionaries are called, that the process is divine. Even in an era when we have all these computers, and honestly, computers could assign every missionary, I suppose, but a missionary in this church is never assigned to a mission or transferred from one mission to another outside of apostolic eyes and heart and spirit and revelation. And so to anxious parents, to missionaries and pre-missionaries anticipating going, just the biggest thing I can give Heidi is that I know it's true, and they're assigned by revelation, and that they go where the Lord would have them go, and they can go with the full confidence that that's true. And that's my biggest takeaway, and I've shared that witness and testimony with missionaries and parents all over the church, including, as you know now, in a recent general conference address.
1: For all of you listening, this is a conversation with Elder and Sister Rasband. Now, let's go back for just a minute to an experience that you had with Elder Maxwell coming to your mission. Elder Maxwell was assigned to come and visit the mission, and as I understand it, you had the responsibility to ask some of the missionaries, one to open and close with prayer.
2: Well, that was a precious experience, Heidi. At the time, Elder Maxwell, as you will recall, was struggling with his health issues. And he was coming to New York City to do bridge building with editors of papers and television channels. And he had a great interest in public affairs and governmental relations, and called me and said that while he was there on these bridge building visits, he'd like to have a meeting with the missionaries in New York City. Of course, I was thrilled and so happy that he would take time out of his busy schedule to mentor missionaries and spend some time with them. And then he asked me this question, President Rasband, I'd like to have one of your missionaries offer one of the prayers. And since there are two missions in New York City from the other mission, one of their missionaries will offer the other prayer. I said, wonderful. The dilemma I found myself in quickly is, how do you choose one missionary out of 200 to have the privilege to pray with an apostle of the Lord? I first thought, well, this ought to be easy. I could just call one of my leaders to offer the prayer. But I thought better about that and said, no, I'm going to prayerfully consider of all our missionaries who would pray. And I remember that process. And I had a mission roster. And I remember going down the list. I didn't have to go very far, because right up there in the A's was an Elder Joseph Appiah from Accra, Ghana. And at that moment, it was almost like it was in neon lights to me. Just, well, I know that's who the Lord wants to have pray at this Elder Maxwell devotional. So I arranged, knowing that I would be interviewing Elder Appiah, to meet with him and in an interview. And at the end of the interview, I just said something like this to Elder Appiah. Elder Appiah, you know that Elder Maxwell is coming. Oh, yes, President, I'm so excited he's coming. And I said, well, Elder Appiah, I have prayerfully thought about this, and Elder Maxwell would like to have one missionary in our mission offer the opening prayer. And I believe your Heavenly Father wants you, Elder Appiah, to offer that prayer. And he was shocked, and he began to cry in my presence. And I almost went to say, Elder Appiah, never mind, I'll find somebody else. So Elder Appiah said, no, that's not it, President Rasband. Elder Maxwell called my father to be the first stake president in Ghana. And later, after that wonderful experience with him in our home, he assembled our family at his invitation in the Chicago, Illinois temple and sealed our family for time and all eternity. And then he said to me, I'll never forget, he said, President, there will not be another missionary in this mission who will be more honored to pray than me with Elder Maxwell. So that's the experience. And it was priceless and precious, including when he actually offered the prayer.
1: Yeah. Well, and there's an abundance of priceless experiences like that in church service, no matter where you're serving or what you're doing. I want to ask you, Sister Rasband, you've been all over the world standing at your husband's side, but it has given you the opportunity to talk to and mentor a lot of the wives of other church officers, those who are new into the church, new members. We mentioned earlier mission presidents' wives. That kind of counsel has been invaluable for them. When you walk into a situation, what is it that Sister Rasband sees, and how is it that you go about just lifting one after another? Because that is your reputation, and people are so honored to work with you. What happens in your heart?
0: I have to remember back to our mission and asking a missionary who was very Oh, he was wonderful at bringing people into the church and many baptisms, but beyond that, just a wonderful relationship with people. And I asked him, I said, how come you find so much success? And he said, oh, Sister Rasband's easy. You just think of them as Heavenly Father would think of them, and then you just love them into the church. It's not something you try to do, but you get around these people and you're so grateful for everything that they've done, for their difficulties that they have faced, for their ancestors that have faced things. And here they are standing and trying to be faithful members of the church. And I think it just comes out of love, out of just a natural reaching out and being there, hoping to lift them and give some of Heavenly Father's love back to them so that they know that they are loved and appreciated. I'm not sure that I think of anything in particular, but I try to see each people, as I think we all do, as who they are, not who maybe they could be or should be in somebody's eyes, as they are. And once you connect with that spirit, the love is always there in the gospel, and it's a sweet, sweet thing to be a part of. And I have been so blessed. I love to travel with him, not only in meeting and having such experiences, but to be at the feet of my husband and hear him teach, and his love of the scriptures and the gospel that comes across so strongly, and his effort to have the Spirit with him to be able to be prompted and moved according to the moment's notice for even a reason we may not understand. And I learned from that, and I love being able to share this experience with him.
2: Can I say a word about that, Heidi?
1: Yes.
2: Well, we talked a little earlier in this conversation about how friends was a gift for me. Loving people is a gift for her.
1: You see people all over the world. People pour in and out of the church administration building who are needing help and counsel, and you work in committees at all aspects of church governance. What counsel do you have for members as they face the difficulties in the world today, as we watch cultures deteriorating, as we watch violence accelerating? But at the same time, how do you counsel people to hold themselves close to the Lord and stay strong? What is it that is the message that's in your heart?
2: I think the message that's in my heart is the message that I hear from the president of the church. I don't have any personal agenda. My agenda is what the agenda of the president of the church is, our prophet in our day. And I think President Monson exudes love beyond almost anything I've ever seen. He has a love for people. He's a big man. I'm not small, but when I'm next to him, I feel small because he's just a big man. And he must have a gigantic heart because he has room in his heart for everyone. And I think when I go out to conferences, I like to tell people that I believe if President Monson were here, he'd want you to know, first and foremost, that he loves you. And second, how grateful he is to you for your service in the Lord's kingdom. And I don't try to have a personal agenda. I just try to go forth and teach the words of the apostles and prophets. And what's important to President Hinckley was important to me. What's important to President Monson is important to me. And I'm going to try to be a dutiful servant of my prophets. And I think as I go to talk to people, I would say, follow the prophet. If you're looking anywhere in a crazy, stormy, intense world, recognize that we have the only prophet on the earth. And if I were to tell a non-member friend or someone, if there was a prophet on the earth today like Moses or Isaiah, would you be interested in what he has to say? I always get the answer, of course. Of course. And then I try to humbly bear my witness to them. There is such a prophet.
1: Well, this has been such a remarkable experience. Have I missed anything that you perhaps would like to share with the world that's just been on the tip of your tongue and I didn't ask that question?
2: Dear?
0: I would just add with his suggestion to listen to the Holy Ghost. Let it be your constant guide. I think youth today and parents today for their children, that we need to be petitioning the Lord that he would guide us and direct us. I think one of the sweetest things that we've enjoyed throughout our life that's really been a hallmark is gratitude to the Lord and trust in the Lord. And when you put those two together, the Lord will direct your paths. He will show you the way. He will help you through the difficult times as well as the joyful, and he will prompt you even to protect you and to bless you in any need. And in this day, we need the Holy Ghost in our lives and to be worthy of it, and let the Lord direct our paths.
1: Thank you. I wonder if in closing we could ask the two of you to share your testimonies of the Lord Jesus Christ with those who are listening. Sister Rasband?
0: Do you know, I have thought about the prophet Joseph Smith and this young man who went into a grove of trees and simply asked a question. But his Heavenly Father knew him and loved him, knew all of us, and wanted for this to come about, the restoration of the gospel, that he allowed this young man to bring it forth. And through his faithfulness as a prophet, as a young boy, I think of his parents, because of the prophet Joseph Smith, we have temples today. We have the sealing power. Because of a prophet, a young boy, we have the gospel. We know families can be together forever. We know how to raise our families and how to lift them and how to bring them joy. We know how to lift ourselves from the discouragement of life. Because a young man became a prophet of God and brought the priesthood power and brought the Spirit back and gave us the instruction that we need to return to our Father in heaven. It's a testimony that burns in my heart with gratitude, knowing that I don't know all the answers or how everything happens, but I trust and know that our Savior, Jesus Christ, suffered and died for us, that he is our Savior, and that he has made it possible for us to return to our Father in heaven who loves us so much. It's a testimony that I hope my family knows. I hope others will come to know and have the joy of the gospel in their lives too. And I leave that testimony with you in the name of Jesus Christ. Amen.
2: Amen. Amen. Heidi, earlier in our conversation, I mentioned that I was a sixth generation member of the church. And I realize that most of the people, even perhaps who will watch this program, are converts to the church. And I want them to know that I honor them every bit as much as I honor my own ancestors who first accepted the gospel in Denmark and in England. And in their cases, it was the Book of Mormon and the testimony of the prophets in the Book of Mormon. And by them knowing that the Book of Mormon was true, they knew that Joseph Smith was a prophet of God. That's a witness of my fifth great-grandfather in Vadum, Denmark. And so to this wonderful audience who we have that's made up of converts and those who've been born in the church like Sister Rasband and I just bear my witness that this really is the Lord's church. I'm close enough to the presiding officers of the church sitting at the feet of the apostles and prophets that I know and bear witness that I know the Lord Jesus Christ presides over this church. I know that Thomas S. Monson is his living prophet. I know that his counselors and the 12 apostles are called of God to be the oracles of God on the earth today. I have a sure witness of this. I know the Lord Jesus Christ lives. And I know that this is his plan of happiness. Sometimes we talk often of the plan of salvation and the plan of redemption, and of course those are true, but I like the Book of Mormon version of the plan of happiness. man and woman are that they might have joy with their children in the gospel of Jesus Christ. And I want people to know that Sister Razban and I are very happy. Our children are happy. Our family's happy. And this gospel brings happiness and protection and safety in a troubled world that we live in. And I know it's the Lord's true church, and leave that witness with you in the name of Jesus Christ. Amen.
1: Amen. Well, this has been just such a remarkable experience to have you with us. We appreciate your being with us today and encourage you to tune in again to Conversations. And you might want to just listen to this interview with Elder and Sister Razban again, because we will all be better for their precious words. Thank you.
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5: Now presenting Q&A. We recently received a question that says, quote, "Help me understand Moses chapter 6, verse 63. How does everything testify of Christ?" Close quote. Moses chapter 6, verse 63 reads as follows, quote, "And behold, all things have their likeness, and all things are created and made to bear record of me, both things which are temporal and things which are spiritual, things which are in the heavens above and things which are on the earth, and things which are in the earth and things which are under the earth, both above and beneath. All things bear record of me." Close quote. From the CES Institute of Religion student manual of the Pearl of Great Price, we read about how all things are made to bear record of Christ. In the creation of the heavens and the earth, the Lord used physical symbols to teach us doctrines and principles of Jesus Christ and His gospel. Understanding gospel symbols requires the unity of an earthly or concrete dimension with a transcendent spiritual dimension. The prophet Alma taught that, quote, "All things denote there is a God, yea, even the earth, and all things that are upon the face of it, yea, and also all the planets which do move in their regular form do witness that there is a supreme creator." Close quote. That from Alma chapter 30, verse 44. These things do not only testify of the existence of a supreme being, but also that He is Jesus Christ, the creator of all. Of Alma chapter 30, verse 44, the CES Institute of Religion student manual of the Book of Mormon says that Alma first asked Korihor to give evidence that God did not exist, and Korihor could not give this evidence. Alma then gave the following evidence for God's existence: Alma's own personal testimony, the testimonies of members of the church, the testimonies of the prophets, the earth and all things upon it, and the order of the universe. Elder Gordon B. Hinckley in the April 1978 General Conference talks about how all things give evidence of a creator.
6: John says of the creation that all things were made by him, and without him was not anything made that was made. Can any man who has walked beneath the stars at night, can anyone who has seen the touch of spring upon the land, doubt the hand of divinity in creation? So observing the beauties of the earth, one is wont to speak as did the psalmist: "The heavens declare the glory of God, and the firmament sheweth His handiwork. Day unto day uttereth speech, and night unto night sheweth knowledge." All of beauty in the earth bears the fingerprint of the Master Creator. Of those hands which after they took the form of mortality and then immortality, Thomas insisted on touching before he would believe.
5: That's Elder Gordon B. Hinckley. You're listening to the Mormon Channel's Q&A, Questions and Answers. We received a question that says, "Help me understand Moses chapter 6, verse 63. How does everything testify of Christ?" From the Gospel Principles Manual, we learn that Jesus Christ created this world and everything in it. He also created many other worlds. He did so through the power of the priesthood under the direction of our Heavenly Father. God the Father said, quote, "Worlds without number have I created, and by the Son I created them, which is mine only begotten," close quote. That from Moses chapter 1, verse 33. We have other testimonies of this truth. Joseph Smith and Sidney Rigdon saw Jesus Christ in a vision. They testified, quote, "that by him and through him and of him the worlds are and were created, and the inhabitants thereof are begotten sons and daughters unto God," close quote. That from Doctrine and Covenants, section 76, verse 24. Under the direction of the Father, Christ formed and organized the earth. He divided the light from darkness to make day and night. He formed the sun, moon, and stars. He divided the waters from the dry land to make seas, rivers, and lakes. He made the earth beautiful and productive. He made grass, trees, flowers, and other plants of all kinds. These plants contained seeds from which new plants could grow. Then he created the animals. Fish, cattle, insects, and birds of all kinds. These animals had the ability to reproduce their own kind. Now the earth was ready for the greatest creation of all, mankind. Our spirits would be given bodies of flesh and blood so that we could live on the earth. Moses chapter 2, verse 26 says the following, quote, "And I, God, said unto my only begotten, which was with me from the beginning, let us make man in our image, after our likeness, and it was so," close quote. And so the first man, Adam, and the first woman, Eve, were formed and given bodies that resembled those of our heavenly parents. Quote, "In the image of God created he him, male and female created he them," close quote. That from Genesis chapter 1, verse 27. When the Lord finished his creations, he was pleased and he knew that his work was good, and he rested for a time. Now we're living in this beautiful world. Think of the sun, which gives us warmth and light. Think of the rain, which makes plants grow and makes the world feel clean and fresh. Think of how good it is to hear a bird singing or a friend laughing. Think of how wonderful our bodies are, how we can work and play and rest. When we consider all these creations, we begin to understand what wise, powerful, and loving beings Jesus Christ and our Heavenly Father are. They have shown great love for us by providing for all of our needs. Plant life and animal life were also made to give us joy. The Lord said, "Yea, all things which come of the earth in the season thereof are made for the benefit and use of man, both to please the eye and to gladden the heart, yea, for food and for raiment, for taste and for smell, to strengthen the body and to enliven the soul." That from Doctrine and Covenants, section 59, verses 18 and 19. Even though God's creations are many, he knows and loves them all. He said, quote, "All things are numbered unto me, for they are mine, and I know them," close quote. That from Moses, chapter 1, verse 35. Elder M. Russell Ballard in the April 1988 General Conference gives a simple but impressive experience with one of God's creations.
7: My family and I recently experienced a simple but impressive observation of one of God's creations. I gave my wife, Barbara, a dozen roses for a Valentine. They were a delicate shade of peach in color and had a rich scent. Barbara put them in a vase and placed them on the table in our family room. As the days passed, the family watched the blossoms unfold from buds to full flower. As I watched this miracle, I became curious about roses. I was amazed to learn from a botanist friend that there are thousands of different varieties of roses. Inside each rose is a giant storehouse of genetic coding that starts as a seed or a slip and then develops roots, stems, thorns, leaves, colors, and blooms. Each rose is a compact chemical processing factory. Using sunlight, the green leaves take carbon dioxide from the air and replace it with oxygen, which we breathe. When other chemicals within the plant react with sunlight, It produces starch that becomes food. As you know, this process is called photosynthesis. And without it, the Earth's atmosphere would soon be devoid of oxygen, and most living things would disappear from the Earth. My friend told me that the chemical energy and the electrical energy our brains were using at that very moment once were sunlight that was absorbed by the chlorophyll in green vegetation we had previously eaten. This experience led me to consider the myriad forms of plant and animal life that thrive in astounding balance upon the earth. My esteem for our little roses took on an element of wonder and reverence. I pondered the power of the creative genius who lovingly provided such marvels for his children. I thought then, how important is it for every human soul to see and appreciate the glory and the grandeur of God in everything about us? Into my mind came the words and message of a beautiful hymn. When through the woods and forest glades I wander, I hear the birds sing sweetly in the trees. When I look down from lofty mountain grandeur and see the brook and feel the gentle breeze, then sings my soul, my Savior God, to thee, how great thou art, how great thou art. I felt a deep reverence for both the creation and the Creator. Reverence may be defined as a profound respect mingled with love and awe. Other words that add to our understanding of reverence include gratitude, honor, veneration, and admiration. The root word revere also implies an element of fear. Thus, reverence might be understood to mean an attitude of profound respect and love with a desire to honor and show gratitude with a fear of breaking faith or offending. In the book of Moses we read, "And behold, all things have their likeness, and all things are created and made to bear record of me, both things which are temporal and things which are spiritual, things which are in the heavens above and things which are on the earth, and things which are in the earth and things which are under the earth. Both above and beneath, all things bear record of me." Truly, the heavens and the earth and all things in them evidence the handiwork of God, their Creator. In the Book of Mormon, we learn of Korihor, an Antichrist who was brought to the prophet Alma. He asked for a sign of God's existence before he would believe. But Alma said unto him, "Thou hast had signs enough. Will ye tempt your God? Will ye say, show unto me a sign, when ye have the testimony of all these thy brethren, and also all the holy prophets? The scriptures are laid before thee. Yea, and all things denote there is a God. Yea, even the earth and all things that are upon the face of it. Yea, and its motion. Yea, and also all the planets which move in their regular form do witness there is a supreme Creator." These external evidences continue to testify to us today. Astronauts viewing the Earth from space have stated how incredibly beautiful it is and how alive it appears. United States Senator Jake Garn wrote of his experience in space, quote, "It is impossible for me to describe the beauty of the Earth. It is a breathtaking, awe-inspiring spiritual experience. To view the Earth from space while traveling at 25 times the speed of sound. I could also look into the blackness of the vacuum of space and see billions of stars and galaxies millions of light years away. The universe is so vast as to be impossible to comprehend. But I did comprehend the hand of God in all things. I felt his presence throughout my 7 days in space. I know God created this earth and the universe. I know that we are his children wherever we live on the earth, without regard to our nationality or the color of our skin. Most importantly, I know that God lives and is the creator of us all. Close quote. Again, the words of the hymn come to mind. O Lord my God, when I in awesome wonder consider all the worlds thy hands have made, I see the stars, I hear the rolling thunder, thy power throughout the universe displayed. Then sings my soul, my Savior God to thee, how great thou art, how great thou art.
5: That's Elder M. Russell Ballard. You're listening to the Mormon Channel's Q&A, Questions and Answers. We received a question that says, quote, help me understand Moses chapter 6, verse 36. How does everything testify of Christ? Close quote. Well, here's what Moses 6:36 says. It says, quote, and behold, all things have their likeness, and all things are created and made to bear record of me, both things which are temporal and things which are spiritual, things which are in the heavens above and things which are on the earth, and things which are in the earth, and things which are under the earth, both above and beneath. All things bear record of me. Close quote. In a lecture given to Brigham Young University students, Elder Neil A. Maxwell taught about Christ in the creation. Elder Maxwell said, quote, through revelations, we learn that Jesus played a remarkable role even in premortality. Yet given his stunning past, he was so meek. Under the direction of the Father, before his birth at Bethlehem, Jesus was actually the creating Lord of the universe. Clearly, God the Father is not the God of merely one planet. Putting our planet into perspective, Stephen W. Hawking wrote, the planet is a medium-sized planet orbiting around an average star in the outer suburbs of an ordinary spiral galaxy, which is itself only one of about a million galaxies in an observable universe. When we contemplate the stunning vastness, it's wise to remember, behold, all things are created and made to bear record of me. Close quote. That from Moses chapter 6, verse 63. Alma similarly declared, all things denote that there is a God. All the planets which move in their regular form do witness that there is a supreme creator. That from Alma chapter 30, verse 44. It is a witnessing and overwhelming universe. It is instructive that the Lord told Moses, but only an account of this earth and the inhabitants thereof give I unto you. That from Moses chapter 1, verse 35. Even so, the Lord has told us something soaring, salvational things, that by Christ the worlds are and were created, and the inhabitants thereof are begotten sons and daughters unto God. That from Doctrine and Covenants section 76, verse 24. Truly the heavens declare the glory of God, and the firmament showeth his handiwork, including the announcing star of Bethlehem. Amid such cosmic vastness overseen by God and Jesus, however, we can also have faith in their loving personalness. Close quote. President James E. Faust in the October 2000 General Conference testifies that all things denote there is a God.
8: Like Alma, I can testify, all things denote that there is a God. Yea, even the earth and all things that are upon the face of it. Yea, and its motion. Yea, and also all the planets which move in their regular form do witness that there is a supreme creator.
5: That's President James E. Faust. Chapter 1 of the Gospel Principles Manual says, Alma, a Book of Mormon prophet, wrote, all things denote that there is a God, yea, even the earth, and all things that are upon the face of it, yea, and its motion, yea, and also the planets which move in their regular form, do witness that there is a supreme creator. That from Alma chapter 30, verse 44. We can look up at the sky at night and have an idea of what Alma meant. There are millions of stars and planets all in perfect order. They did not get there by chance. We can see the work of God in the heavens and on the earth. The many beautiful planets, the many kinds of animals, the mountains, the rivers, the clouds that bring us rain and snow, all these testify that there is a God.

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2: We now present Saints, the story of the Church of Jesus Christ in the Latter Days, a new narrative history. 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
3: Chapter 31, The Right Track. The Salt Lake Tabernacle was quiet and still on the afternoon of October 7, 1945, as George Albert Smith stood to address the saints at General Conference. He had spoken many times in the tabernacle during his 4 decades as an apostle, but this conference was his first time speaking to the entire church as the prophet of the Lord. He had just returned from dedicating the Idaho Falls Temple in southeast Idaho, a reminder that the latter-day work was moving forward. But he knew that saints across the globe were suffering after years of deprivation and war, and they now looked to him for guidance and reassurance. This world might have been free from its distresses long ago, President Smith told his audience, if the children of men had accepted the advice of him who gave his all. He reminded the saints of the Savior's invitation to love their neighbors and forgive their enemies. That is the spirit of the Redeemer, he declared, and that is the spirit all Latter-day Saints should seek to possess if they hope someday to stand in his presence and receive at his hands a glorious welcome home. Among church members, President Smith was known as a kind, peace-loving leader. When he was a younger man, he had composed a personal creed to guide his life. I would not seek to force people to live up to my ideals, but rather love them into doing the thing that is right, he wrote. I would not knowingly wound the feeling of any, not even one who may have wronged me, but would seek to do him good and make him my friend. Now, as he looked to the future, President Smith was especially concerned about helping saints whose lives had been shattered by war. Earlier that year, he had asked the Church Welfare Committee to create a plan for sending food and clothing to Europe. Shortly after the October conference, he met with several apostles to discuss shipping the goods overseas as soon as possible. Sending aid to Europe was no straightforward task. The church needed help from the United States government to coordinate relief efforts with so many countries. To work out the details, President Smith traveled to Washington, D.C. with a small group of church leaders. They arrived in the nation's capital on a cloudy morning in early November. Among their many meetings with government officials and European ambassadors was an appointment with Harry S. Truman, the President of the United States. President Truman welcomed the church leaders graciously, but he warned them that it did not make sense financially to ship food and clothing to Europe when its economy was bad and currencies unreliable. Their money isn't any good, he told President Smith. The prophet explained that the church did not expect to be paid. Our people over there need food and supplies, he said. We want to help them before winter sets in. How long will it take you to get this ready? President Truman asked. We are ready right now, the prophet said. He described the stores of food and supplies the saints had gathered, along with over 2,000 quilts sewn by relief societies during the war. The church simply needed help transporting these goods to Europe. You are on the right track, President Truman said, shocked at the saints' preparedness. We will be glad to help you in any way we can. Before leaving, President Smith told President Truman that the Latter-day Saints were praying for him. The prophet gave him a leather-bound copy of A Voice of Warning, a missionary tract written by Apostle Parley P. Pratt in 1837. It struck President Smith that during Elder Pratt's lifetime, the saints were barely surviving. They never could have sent aid across the ocean to thousands of struggling people. But over the past century, the Lord had taught the saints how to be ready for times of distress, and President Smith was happy they could now act quickly. As the church prepared to ship aid to Europe, Helga Berth continued her service as a missionary in Berlin. Germany was still in disarray months after the war. Both the city of Berlin and the country as a whole had been divided into four zones, each controlled by a different occupying nation. Since the war had left most German saints homeless, they often sought help from Helga and the other missionaries at the mission home. Herbert Klopfer, the acting mission president in eastern Germany, had died in a Soviet prison camp, so his counselors, Paul Lonheinrich and Richard Rongluck, led efforts to minister to the refugees. Needing more space to house these saints, the two men received permission from military leaders to move the mission home to an abandoned mansion in the American-controlled zone in western Berlin. Helga's hometown of Tilsit, meanwhile, was in a part of Germany under Soviet control, and she had no idea how to find her father and mother, or her brother Henry, who was missing in action. Nor could she easily learn the whereabouts of friends and former branch members. In the fall of 1945, Helga received a letter from her aunt Lucia. More than a year had passed since they survived the air raid that killed Helga's grandparents and Aunt Nita. Now, Helga learned, the Soviet army was holding Lucia and other German refugees in a deserted castle near the German-Polish border. The Soviet authorities had decided to release them, but only if they had relatives who could take them in. Helga quickly wrote back, inviting her aunt to live at the mission home. Lucia arrived in Berlin a short time later with a woman named Eva, a distant relative who had been imprisoned with her. Both women looked hollow and emaciated. Helga had experienced much hunger and suffering during the war, but her aunt's stories of torture and deprivation shook her soul. Eva's baby girl had died of cold and starvation, and Lucia had considered taking her own life. Other Latter-day Saint refugees found their way to the mission home as well, and Paul Lonheinrich found places for them to stay. Soon, upward of 100 people were being housed and fed under one roof. Yet Helga's father, mother, and brother were nowhere to be found. American soldiers who had been missionaries in Germany visited the mission home often. One soldier brought sandwiches to share, made with fluffy white bread from the United States. Helga eagerly devoured a sandwich, but it hardly relieved the relentless hunger plaguing her and her housemates. At times, they went days without eating. When Helga managed to purchase or scavenge a meal, the old potatoes and watered-down milk provided little nourishment. She was so weak that some days she could not get out of bed. Good news came in January 1946 when a letter arrived from her father, Martin Maichus. He had lost his left eye during an air raid near the end of the war and spent some time in a refugee camp in Denmark. Now he was back in Germany, living in the city of Schwerin, about 130 miles from Berlin. Paul and other mission leaders had been traveling around Germany for several months, searching for displaced saints and helping them band together to survive. Since they were already planning to visit Schwerin, they invited Helga to join them. On the crowded train, Helga struggled to stay warm as frigid winter air blasted through the broken windows. In her hands, she gripped a small box containing a few pieces of American chocolate. The candy was scarce, so she had decided to save it for her father. Still, she sometimes held the chocolate to her nose just to inhale its delicious aroma. In Schwerin, Helga was overjoyed to see her father again. He was surprised when she gave him the chocolate, and he tried to share it with her. "Kindchen," he said, "dear child." "No, Dad," Helga said, "I've had so much to eat." And it was true, she no longer felt hungry. She was too full of happiness. On the other side of the world, Neil Maxwell's division in the United States Army was part of the occupying force on mainland Japan. During the war, The country had been devastated by thousands of air raids and the atomic bombs dropped on Hiroshima and Nagasaki. Neil had expected the Japanese to welcome him as a conquering hero, but over 300,000 Japanese civilians were dead, and his soul was wrenched by seeing what the war had cost the people. Neil was now serving as a first sergeant over a company of about 300 unruly and demoralized men, many of whom wanted nothing more than to go home. Although Neil was only 19 years old, his superiors had decided he was the right man to bring order to the group. Neil was not so sure. "I do many things here that require such mature judgment, I shiver when I think of the responsibility," he wrote in a letter to his parents. "Way down underneath, I'm just a kid, so homesick and young that he doesn't know what to do." Still, he found ways to succeed as a leader and win the respect of some of the men. He often turned to his Father in heaven, seeking help. Many nights he would wander alone outside to pray, finding closer communion with God under the star-studded sky. He also found strength among fellow Latter-day Saint soldiers. Throughout the war, church leaders had encouraged saints in the military to meet together, take the sacrament, and provide spiritual support to one another. In post-war Japan, as well as in Guam, the Philippines, and other places around the world, hundreds of Latter-day Saint service members met together. These groups often had unexpected missionary experiences. Soon after the war ended, Latter-day Saint servicemen in Italy were granted an audience with Pope Pius XII at the headquarters of the Catholic Church. They told the Pope about the Savior's visit to the Western Hemisphere and presented him with a copy of the Book of Mormon. In Japan, meanwhile, local saints who had not attended church in years sought out the service member groups and participated in their meetings. Under the new occupation government, the Japanese were free to explore their spiritual beliefs, and some Latter-day Saint soldiers invited their Japanese friends to learn about the church. Soon, American soldiers like Neil sat side by side with their former enemies, partaking of the sacrament and learning together about the gospel of Jesus Christ. Neil had many months of military service to complete before he could return home, but his experiences on Okinawa, and now on Japan's mainland, solidified his desire to serve a mission as soon as he possibly could. There is a field of men ripe for the gospel who are just as Christian as ourselves, he wrote to his family back home, but have a great need of the gospel to guide them. Back in Germany, Paul Lonheinrich contacted the head of the Soviet forces in Berlin. Thousands of Latter-day Saint refugees were now living in Soviet-occupied areas, and Paul was concerned for their welfare.

ask if he could search for caches of important records, which the Nazis had hidden in remote areas of the country to protect them from damage or theft. Since German saints would someday need these records to do temple work for their ancestors, Paul wanted to preserve them. "These records are of no value to you," he wrote the commander. "For us, they are priceless." A week later, Paul received permission to buy whatever food church members needed. And as far as the genealogical records were concerned, if the saints could find them, they were free to keep them. Paul eventually learned about a collection of documents at Reutenburg Castle, southwest of Berlin. On a frigid day in February 1946, he and 16 local missionaries hiked up an icy road to the old castle, which stood at the top of a steep hill. Once inside, the men found piles of parish registers, microfilm, and books containing German genealogies. A number of the registers were centuries old and contained thousands of names and dates, some written in beautiful German script. Long scrolls depicted family trees illustrated in vivid color. Much of the cache was in good condition, although some of the records were covered with ice and snow and did not look salvageable. Once Paul and the missionaries secured the records, all that remained was to safely convey them down the hill. Paul had arranged for a rented truck and trailer to pick up the records and carry them to a railroad car on its way to Berlin, but as time passed, the truck did not arrive. A missionary finally appeared, trudging up the hill. The truck was stranded partway up, its tires spinning against the icy roads. Paul decided it was time to pray. He asked three missionaries to walk with him into the woods, and they pleaded for the Lord's help. At the moment they said amen, they heard the sound of an engine and saw the truck rounding the curve. The driver told Paul he had detached the trailer to make it to the castle. He intended to turn the truck around and leave, but Paul persuaded him to stay and help them transport as many records as possible down the slippery road. Without the trailer, though, the truck was not big enough to transport all the records. If they wanted to get everything out in time to meet the freight car the following day, the ice on the road would have to melt. Once again, Paul and the missionaries turned to God in prayer. A warm rain fell that night. When Paul woke in the morning, the roads were free of ice. He also learned that the freight car had been delayed by a few days, giving the missionaries the time they needed to load up every salvageable item. Paul could not deny God's role in the marvelous manifestation, and he was grateful to be an instrument in his hands. Once the last of their cargo reached the railway station, Paul and the men said a final prayer. "We have done our part," they prayed. "Now, dear God, we need thee to take this freight car to Berlin." On May 22, 1946, Arwell Pierce, president of the Mexican mission, stood with President George Albert Smith on top of the Pyramid of the Sun, a popular historic site just northeast of Mexico City. The stone pyramid, which had once been the center of an ancient city that came to be known as Teotihuacan, rose over 200 feet into the air and offered spectacular views of the surrounding landscape. Although President Smith was now in his late 70s, he had climbed the pyramid's many stairs with relative ease, joking with Arwell and the missionaries who were with them. Arwell was happy the prophet had come to Mexico. It was the first time any church president had toured the mission, and the visit meant a great deal to the local saints. For the last decade, the church in Mexico had been split between the main body of saints and the 1,200 people who had joined the Third Convention. President Smith's visit offered a real chance for reconciliation, something Arwell had diligently sought over the past 4 years. When Arwell became president of the Mexican mission in 1942, the schism between the Third Conventionists and the other saints in Mexico ran deep. When Arwell was set apart by the first presidency, J. Reuben Clark had charged him with trying to heal the breach.
At first, the conventionists were suspicious.

0: of the new mission president. Like his predecessors, Arwell was a U.S. citizen, and the conventionists did not receive him warmly. Instead of trying to force them to see the error of their ways, Arwell decided to earn their trust and friendship. He began attending Third Convention meetings and developed a friendship with Abel Páez, the leader of the organization, as well as other conventionists. The more time he spent with them, the more he thought that reunification was possible. The conventionists still kept their faith in the core doctrine of the restored gospel. They continued to administer church programs, and they believed in the Book of Mormon. If he could help them see all they were missing by separating themselves from the body of the saints, he believed they would return. But he would have to proceed carefully. "We haven't done much good in the past with harsh methods," he informed the First Presidency. "Let us hope that kindness and sane, patient reasoning may do some good." Under the First Presidency's direction, Arwell led efforts to build or remodel several chapels in Mexico, addressing a shortage that had troubled conventionists when they first broke from the church. He also met often with Abel to encourage him to seek a reconciliation. "What you here in Mexico really need is a stake organization," he told Abel and the conventionists. "We cannot have a stake in Mexico until we are more united." He reminded Abel that the conventionists were foregoing temple blessings. In 1945, the first Spanish-language endowments took place in the temple in Mesa, Arizona. Although many of the Mexican saints could not afford a trip to Mesa, Arwell said he believed there would someday be temples in Mexico that Abel and so many other conventionists could enter. One day, Arwell received a phone call from Abel. He and a few other Third Convention leaders wanted to meet with him to discuss a reconciliation. The men talked for nearly 6 hours. Eventually, after recognizing ways they had erred, Abel and the others decided to appeal to the First Presidency to be readmitted as members of the church. President Smith and his counselors reviewed the request and decided that if conventionists were willing to sever their relationship with the group and sustain the president of the Mexican mission, they could again be members of the Church of Jesus Christ. Now, as Arwell toured the mission with President Smith, they spoke with conventionists who wanted to return. "There has been no rebellion here," President Smith observed, "only a misunderstanding." On May 25, 1946, Arwell took President Smith to the Ermita branch in Mexico City. More than 1,000 people, many of them members of the Third Convention, crowded into the small chapel and an overflow pavilion to hear the prophet speak. Some conventionists worried that President Smith would condemn them, but instead he spoke of harmony and reunion. Afterward, most conventionists committed to return fully to the church. A few days later, at a meeting of nearly 500 saints in the city of Tecalco, Abel thanked President Smith for coming to Mexico. "It is our purpose to follow the leadership and instructions of the general authorities of our church and the president of the Mexican mission," he told the congregation. "We are following a prophet of the Lord."
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3: The Savior of All, A Gospel for All, by President Jeffrey R. Holland, Acting President of the Quorum of the Twelve Apostles. The Gospel, Atonement, and Resurrection of Jesus Christ bless all God's children. The restored Gospel of Jesus Christ is first, foremost, and forever the source of lasting happiness, true peace, and joy for everyone in these latter days. The blessings that flow from the gospel and from Christ's unlimited benevolence were never meant for only a select few, anciently or in modern times. No matter how inadequate we may feel, and despite the sins that may distance us from Him for a time, our Savior assures us that He stretches forth His hands unto us all the day long, inviting us to come unto Him and feel His love. Gospel blessings for all the world. The gospel of Jesus Christ has been restored in these latter days to meet the needs of every nation, kindred, tongue, and people on the earth. The gospel transcends all nationality and color while crossing all cultural lines to teach that all are alike unto God. The Book of Mormon stands as a remarkable witness of this truth. This great record testifies that Christ remembers all nations and will manifest Himself unto all those who believe in Him and work mighty miracles, signs, and wonders among the children of men. Among these mighty miracles, signs, and wonders is the spreading of the gospel. So we send missionaries throughout the world to testify of its good news. We also share the gospel with those around us. The exercise of restored priesthood keys for the living and the dead ensures that the fullness of the gospel will ultimately be available to every son and daughter of our heavenly parents, past, present, or future. The heart of this gospel, the central message of every prophet and apostle ever called to the work, is that Jesus is the Christ, and that He came to bless everyone. As members of the Church of Jesus Christ of Latter-day Saints, we declare that His atoning sacrifice is for all the world. The need for an infinite and eternal atonement. As I go around the world, I hold interviews with a broad array of church members. I am inspired to hear how they feel the blessings of the atonement of Jesus Christ in their lives, even when they confess some distant sin. How wonderful it is that the cleansing comfort of His atonement is always available to us all. There must be an atonement made, Amulek declared, or else all mankind must unavoidably perish. We would forever be fallen and lost except it be through the atonement, which required an infinite and eternal sacrifice. For there can be nothing which is short of an infinite atonement which will suffice for the sins of the world. The great prophet Jacob also taught that because death has passed upon all men, there must needs be a power of resurrection to bring us into God's presence. Both sin and death needed to be overcome. This was the Savior's mission, which He courageously completed for all of God's children. Our Savior's sacrifice. On His last night in mortality, Jesus Christ entered the Garden of Gethsemane. There He knelt among the olive trees and began a descent into a depth of agony that you and I will never know. There He began taking upon Himself the sins of the world. He felt every pain, heartache, and grief, and He endured all the anguish and suffering experienced by you, me, and every soul who has ever lived or will ever live. This great and infinite suffering caused Him, the greatest of all, to tremble because of pain and to bleed at every pore. Only He could have done this. There was no other good enough to pay the price of sin. He only could unlock the gate of heaven and let us in. Jesus was then taken to Calvary, and in the most tragically unjust moment in the history of this world, He was crucified. No one could have taken His life from Him. As the only begotten Son of God, He had power over physical death. He could have prayed to His Father, and legions of angels would have come to vanquish His tormentors and demonstrate His dominion over all things. But how then shall the Scriptures be fulfilled, Jesus asked at His betrayal, that thus it must be. Out of perfect obedience to His Father and perfect love for us, Jesus willingly gave His life and completed His infinite and eternal atoning sacrifice, which reaches back in time and forward throughout all eternity. Our Savior's victory. Jesus charged His apostles to carry on His work after His death. How would they do it? Several of them were only simple fishermen, and none were trained in synagogues for the ministry. At that moment, Christ's church seemed destined for extinction. But the apostles found strength to shoulder their call and shape the history of the world. What caused strength to come from such apparent weakness? Anglican church leaders and scholar Frederick Farrar said there is one and only one possible answer: the resurrection from the dead. All this vast revolution was due to the power of Christ's resurrection. As witnesses of the risen Lord, the apostles knew that nothing could stop this work from progressing. Their witness was a source of sustaining power as the early church overcame all odds. The Easter season, as one of his ordained witnesses, I declare that early, one beautiful Sunday morning, the Lord Jesus Christ rose from death to strengthen us and break the bonds of death for everyone. Jesus Christ lives. Because of him, death is not our end. The resurrection is Christ's free and universal gift to all. Come unto Christ. The gospel and atonement of Jesus Christ are for everyone, that is, every one. The only way we experience the full blessings of the Savior's atoning sacrifice is by individually accepting his invitation, "Come unto me." We come unto Christ as we exercise faith in him and repent. We come unto him as we are baptized in his name and receive the gift of the Holy Ghost. We come unto him as we keep the commandments, receive ordinances, honor covenants, embrace experiences in the temple, and live the kind of life disciples of Christ live. At times you will face discouragement and disappointment. Your heart may break for yourself or someone you love. You may be burdened by the sins of others. The mistakes you've made, maybe serious ones, may cause you to fear that peace and happiness have left you forever. At such times, remember that the Savior not only lifts the burden of sin, but also suffered pains and afflictions and temptations of every kind, including yours. Because of what he went through for you, he knows personally how to help you as you accept his life-changing invitation, "Come unto me." All are welcome. Jesus Christ has made it clear that all Heavenly Father's children have equal claim on the blessings of his gospel and atonement. He reminds us that all are privileged, the one like unto the other, and none are forbidden. He inviteth them all to come unto him and partake of his goodness. And he denieth none that come unto him, black and white, bond and free, male and female. He inviteth them all. That means all of us. We should not place superficial labels and artificial distinctions on ourselves or others. We should never put up any barriers to the Savior's love or entertain thoughts that we or others are beyond his reach. As I have said before, it is not possible for anyone to sink lower than the infinite light of Christ's atonement shines. Instead, as Sister Holland and I taught just a few months before her passing, we are commanded to have charity, which charity is love. This is the love the Savior shows us. "For he doeth not anything, save it be for the benefit of the world, for he loveth the world, even that he layeth down his own life, that he may draw all men unto him." I testify that the gospel and the atonement of Jesus Christ are for all people. I pray that you will joyfully embrace the blessings he brings.
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5: 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I am Fisher, your radio root sleuth, on the program where we shake your family tree and watch the nuts fall out. Great guest today, Kate Ekman, is here. She's going to be talking about a very special record that has been left by many of your more recent ancestors. Did you know that they actually wrote down when they were born, where they were born, the name of the parents, including the maiden name of the mother?
6: Yes, and you can actually obtain that record through the government. She'll tell you about it and some of the tricks and rules involved. I'm very excited to let you know, by the way, that our shows are now being transcribed. So if you hear something on the air or you hear something on the podcast, and if you want to find where that was in the show, you can just search the transcription that's posted along with the podcast. So it's a great help as you follow along with us at home on Extreme Genes. And right now it's time to check in with my good friend David Allen Lambert is here from Boston. Hi, David. How are you?
7: Greetings from Beantown, Fish. How are you doing? I'm just great.
6: Awesome. We got a lot of good news and bad news in our family histoire news today.
7: We definitely do. Going across the pond to Edinburgh, Scotland, the National Records Office at New Register House in Edinburgh has a computer virus which has shut down the whole system. So
6: Oh my goodness.
7: Could go into Edinburgh, pay a fee, and actually look up your ancestors. Not the case right now.
6: Wow, that is really sad. And you know, that's happening in a lot of places, this ransomware. It actually happened at the radio station I'm headquartered at about a month or so ago. So it's very prevalent.
7: You know, it's nice to know that scotlandspeople.org, which is the main website that people access from home, isn't affected, so people shouldn't be worried about their accounts. So I want to toss that out there, just the in-house access. So if you're planning a trip to Scotland anytime soon, call ahead. You know, there's a really interesting story. It was in the England Daily Mail. The story goes, basically 6 in 10 people who have lost a partner will continue to hear them or sense them in some way. And then, you know, and I think that's true with a lot of sense. You have a family member that's gone, and some people are still seeing them and hearing them, but it's not really reported so much. In fact, one of the stories talks about a grandmother mentioning that their granddaughter, who was very, very small, ran into the kitchen and said, come in here, grandpa's in the other room. And he wasn't there, at least to their eyes.
6: Wow.
7: And I mean, Fish, have you had this happen to you and, you know, with lost loved ones at all?
6: No, my wife is very sensitive to that stuff, but not me.
7: I can't speak for it the same, but I do share that my daughter was a little girl, probably about 3 or 4. We were driving and my daughter was looking, you know, to the seat beside her. And she says, I have a question for you, Mom and Dad. When are you having another baby? And I looked at each other and said, well, we don't know, hon, but sometime. And I said, why? And she goes, oh, well, Papa just said that he can't come back unless you do. My dad had died when my daughter was about 3 years old.
6: Wow.
7: Yeah. So, I mean, so young, why would she be making it up? And this is the only time she ever mentioned it, ever.
6: Wow.
7: So, and it's nice to know that somehow they can still reach out there to us. Well, my tech tip goes back quite a ways, actually. It goes back to medieval and early modern England. As you know, I'll be reporting from Who Do You Think You Are in Birmingham, England, and I'll be over in England for a couple of weeks. But this tech tip is a free database from the University of Houston, Texas. And I'll provide the link so you can post it, which is aalt.law.uh.edu. What they have done, they have over 9 million frames of historic documents from the National Archives in London. They're basically going through 12th century court records all the way from the time of Richard I, Richard the Lionhearted, all the way to Queen Victoria. And they're putting them online for free.
6: Wow.
7: Yeah. So as you know, we will offer a free database. And this week, we are offering early Vermont settlers with 11 new sketches added to the already comprehensive collection that we're putting together for your Vermont ancestors in the 18th and early 19th century. Well, that's all I have. Next time I'll be talking to you, I'll be across the pond. And talk to you soon, Fish.
6: All right. Great to talk to you, David. Thanks for coming on. And have a safe trip.
7: Thank you, sir.
6: And coming up next, we're going to talk to Kate Ekman. And Kate, it is great to have you on the show. You're in Oregon. And I love the tip you've come across here, working with the government. That's always a challenge, isn't it?
8: It is. Sometimes the government, they have very specific rules that they tell you what they will and won't do, but they don't always follow their rules. And sometimes you have to find interesting ways to work around them.
6: And this is a great tip. And I've actually worked with the forms that we're going to talk about today, the SS-5. And of course, SS stands for Social Security. And this is the form that people have used to actually become part of the system, especially back in the day, right?
8: Correct. The SS-5 is the form that everybody uses. Even you and I filled out one when we applied for a Social Security number.
6: I have no recollection of that.
8: Well, I don't either, but I'm going to assume that I did.
6: Yeah, right.
8: That form SS-5 is really useful to genealogists because the person who is applying for a Social Security number is the person who's filling out the form and providing the information. So unlike a death certificate where you have grieving family members who are trying to remember who this person's parents were, this is a person in full health who is saying, this is what my name is, this is my date of birth, this is where I was born, this is my father's name, here is my mother's name, including her maiden name.
6: Yeah, it's really good, isn't it?
8: It's a wonderful tool.
6: And one of the few like it that actually take place in the middle of life. Typically, we can see a birth certificate filled out by somebody else or a death certificate filled out by somebody else. And even the marriage certificates sometimes are filled out by other individuals with reports from the bride and the groom and perhaps other family members. But to actually be filled out in their own hand, asking this very important information, that's really what makes it unique.
8: It really is. As you said, it's the prime of a person's life. Not anymore. Now babies have to have it done at the hospital for them. But what we use, the ones that we ask for from the government, you can look at the person's handwriting. You can compare it to other documents. And as you said, it's not somebody else reporting it. It's that person. And usually where somebody might fudge something with a census record, how old they are, it seems as though when they're completing their SS-5, they're being very honest. And so to find out what their birth date really was or who their parents really were.
6: That is interesting you mentioned that about the age. I mean, the ages just do vary so much, especially on census records and elsewhere. And people thinking they were born in one year, but they maybe were born in another. My own grandmother, her tombstone says she was born in 1880, but she was actually born in 1881. I wonder if she actually knew herself what year she was born.
8: You're right. And the reason for that is that it's only been relatively recently in time that our age has allowed us or not allowed us to do certain things.
6: Right.
8: So your specific day of birth or year of birth wasn't important. Just knowing you were about 25 years old was good enough. You didn't have to prove your age to get a driver's license or have a drink at a bar or get married.
6: Yeah, that's a good point. I have actually only ordered one SS-5 form in my entire life in 30-some-odd years of researching, and that was for a woman who turned out to be a half-sister of my grandfather. And I suspected that she might be, but by the time I got to this, it was like, okay, she's got to tell me herself. I want to know. And I remember checking the mailbox on a regular basis because they don't email these things to you. They stick them in the mail and you have to run out and wait for the postman to bring it to you. They're kind of pricey, as I recall. This was only about 8 or 9 years ago. And I want to say it was like $25 or something like that. Do you know what they are now?
8: Yes, the base fee is $29 if you don't know the person. And Social Security number. If you do know the Social Security number, they give you a $2 discount, so you can get it for $27.
6: Yeah, somewhere in that area. And so when it came, it actually had her listing my great-grandfather as her father. And this was quite a breakthrough for us because we had no idea she had existed. So it was a good find.
8: And that's exactly why we want an SS-5 for that very reason. So many times for women especially, we don't know anything about the woman because she's listed as somebody's wife the first time she comes into the family picture.
6: Right.
8: And we don't know who her parents were. And all through her life, she's always Aunt Susan, Uncle Fred's wife. And that's always how we know her. We never know who her parents were, or what her maiden name was.
6: Now, some of these records, though, because of the timing of them, are redacted, right?
8: That's correct. The Social Security Administration has two very clear rules. One is they say they use what they call the 120-year rule, which means you have to be able to prove that the person has died if they're less than 120 years old. They don't assume that a person who's 100 years old is dead.
6: Right. Okay.
8: And so that's the first thing. So oftentimes you have to send along an obituary, which they'll accept that. They don't have to have a death certificate, but you have to send something to prove this person really is dead. And then they'll send you the document.
6: How about the Social Security death register?
8: That's what's really interesting is you can send a copy of that, but they don't necessarily check their own death registry for that information.
6: Okay. That's our government at work.
8: It's like I said, it's always so hit or miss about what gets done and what gets followed through on.
6: Right.
8: The other rule that they have, and these are all designed to protect people's privacy. If you think about a family member that you may know who has passed recently within the past 10 or 15 years, with identity theft on the rise, you can see where somebody who may have passed, who's a relatively young person, their identity could be stolen and their name and address and social security number used by the bad guys. So that's what they're trying to prohibit or prevent, which I can appreciate, but it does make our job as genealogists very, very difficult sometimes.
6: Well, I love what you did, though, because you had this problem with this SS5 form. It came in and the names, the very names you were looking for, were marked out.
8: That's correct. One of our clients knew who his grandmother's first name was, but he wasn't even certain of her maiden name, what the last name was. We knew who she married, of course, but we didn't know anything else about grandma beyond her first name, really. So I requested her SS5, hoping to learn who her parents were. And after waiting 4 or 6 weeks, whatever the time period was, I got a very nice copy of her SS5 with two big black boxes over the names of her mother and father. And a very nice letter from the Social Security Administration telling me that because of their privacy rules, there was no evidence that her parents were not still living. I needed to prove they were dead in order to get an unredacted copy of her SS5.
6: But you don't even know who they are, so how do you prove it, right?
8: Exactly. And I was a little bit stymied for a few moments because I thought, just what you said, how can I prove these people are dead if I don't even know who they are?
6: That's what I'm trying to find out. Hello.
8: Exactly. But I started thinking a little bit, just trying to be really logical. What do I know? What are the facts? Well, I knew that Grandma was born in 1916. Common sense tells us if she was born in 1916, that her parents probably were born in 1900 or even earlier.
6: Right.
8: So my next question is, well, that's pretty old. I mean, we're in 2016 now. So those are people who would be 116 years old or older. And I wondered, how many people live in the United States who are at least 116 years old?
6: Good question.
8: So the answer to that is, of course, you do a Google search.
6: Yeah.
8: And you ask Google, how many people in the United States are over 116 years old? And I was directed to a Wikipedia article about super centenarians, people who are more than 110 years old.
6: Yes.
8: But there is only one person in this country who would be 116 years old.
6: And he wasn't an Italian, right?
8: No. This was actually an African-American lady.
6: Okay, yes, in Brooklyn.
8: Born in Alabama.
6: Yeah, the one. She lives in Brooklyn, yes.
8: She lives in Brooklyn. And my client's grandmother was of Italian descent. And so chances are good that an African-American woman who was born in Alabama was not her mother.
6: Right.
8: So I printed all those articles off, wrote a very nice letter back to the Social Security Administration, because as my grandmother always taught me, you catch more flies with honey than vinegar.
6: Yes.
8: So this is just somebody who's trying to do their job and they're trying to protect people's identities. So I'm not going to get cranky with them. And I just explained that I could not find any evidence of anybody who would be old enough to be her parents still alive. And
6: good
8: that
6: call.
8: The reason I was asking for this record was to learn who her parents were on behalf of my client. And I sent it off with fingers crossed and then waited for the mail, as you said.
6: And it came back and?
8: And it came back with the black boxes removed and I discovered the name of Grandma's parents.
6: Oh, I bet your clients loved you for that.
8: I think they were pretty excited because for years they knew nothing beyond Grandma's first name.
6: Right.
8: They thought they knew what her last name was, but even that was not quite correct. So the SS5 told us her correct maiden name and the name of her mother and her father, which allowed us then to trace her family back to her grandparents in Italy. So we went from a woman born in 1916 back to her grandparents who were born in the 1850s in Italy.
6: Unbelievable. That is great work. Now, where do people order these things?
8: You can order the SS5 from the Social Security Administration. There are two ways of doing it. You can order it online. I would just do a Google search for SS5.
6: Perfect. And then you can also mail away for it.
8: Fill out a form and mail it. And that's a good idea if you have somebody who's relatively recently passed away. And then that way you can send in copies of obituaries, death certificates, whatever you need to prove everything. And you don't have to waste the time sending things back and forth.
6: She's Kate Ekman with an incredible research tip for breaking through brick walls, the SS5. Thanks so much, Kate. Good stuff.
8: Thank you for having me.
6: It is time to talk preservation with Tom Perry, our preservation authority. It is Fisher here, your radio root sleuth on America's Family History Show, Extreme Genes. And welcome back, Tom, first of all.
9: Good to be back.
6: Got a great email here from Melinda Lucas. She's actually from my mother's hometown area back in Oregon. And she's writing about all kinds of undeveloped films she's found. And this is an unbelievable list of stuff. 31 of 110 millimeter film, C41, 17 of 110 millimeter film, CN60. I mean, the list goes on and on. 19 instant cameras that all seem to be 35 millimeter film. And she points out that, hey, wait a minute, Kodak doesn't exist for this kind of development anymore. What can be done? What do you say to Melinda, Tom?
9: Well, you should have developed your film when you shot it. But, you know, people do that. They get all excited. They go and shoot all kinds of things, family events and whatever. And then they just take the film out and put it in a drawer. And now they've got it, but they never do anything with it. We even have people that had 8mm Super 8 film that they fortunately developed, but then they've never, ever watched it for 30 years.
6: Right.
9: And they bring it in. They say, I don't even know what's on here. All I know is I found this in grandma's drawer or whatever. And so the sad thing is, as she mentioned, Kodak is no more as far as chemistry goes. So you're out of luck that way. However, there's some different people I know that are chemists, and they make their own chemicals.
6: Oh, you're kidding me.
9: No, I've got a couple of friends that actually make their own chemistry because they still like to shoot on film. So what y'all need to do is, if you're in the same situation, like she mentioned that she went to Walgreens and they just kind of looked at her and pushed it back towards her off the counter.
6: Just step away from the desk, please,
9: exactly,
6: lady.
9: Crossed her fingers and said, no, we can't do anything like that. So what you want to do is email me and give me the quantity you have, what type of film it is. Like, she had some 110, she's had some 35 millimeters, and most importantly, look on the case and it'll say something like what you just mentioned, C41 processing, C16 processing, all these different kinds of processing, because then I'll know if one of my friends has the chemistry where they can do a lot of these kinds, and so the ones that they can do, I'll have you go ahead and ship it to us. And remember what we teach you on all of our episodes, you want to always double box everything. You want to put it in a box and seal it just like it's ready to go with a label on it, but no stamps or postage. Then put that one inside another box with at least 2 inches worth of styrofoam all the way around it to keep the heat in the summer, the cold in the winter from possibly damaging your film. In fact, we had somebody just call us and wanted to send us some SD cards. Those you don't have to double box them. If you put them in a padded envelope, then put the padded envelope in a box, it'll do the same thing. So that's good too. And so organize your film, let us know how many exposures it is, any information you can see. It's better to have too much information so you send us something we don't need, then go, oh, we need to call you and say, okay, particularly, what was this? Was this a 24? Was it a 36? In fact, we've even had people run in that they had some old film like I used to do. I used to load my own film. But unfortunately, it doesn't say on the case what it is, because I knew mine was always, you know, Tri-X or Plus X or whatever I was loading. So you might even have some kinds like that. And so we have to kind of experiment on your film to find out what it is. And hopefully, you know, we can get it right for you. But that's about the only thing you can do.
6: Does this give you any hint as to when this might have been shot just by the names of these things?
9: Well, C41, fortunately, which is what most of her film is a pretty standard type of film. So I feel very comfortable we're going to be able to do most of it. She has a couple of them that are a little bit different, like the CN16, which is a little bit different. So what we're going to have to do is find out what works. If you see yourself in the same situation as Melinda and you have some old film that hasn't been developed, go ahead and send me what kind of film you have, what the processing is, any information on the plastic cartridge or the little aluminum can to asktom@tmcplace.com. The 8 and the Super 8 come into the same situation. So right after the break, I'll tell you how we can preserve that as well.
6: All right. We were just talking about Melinda in Oregon dealing with all these undeveloped rolls of film from back in the day. And now what do you do to try to get them fixed? And now, Tom, we're looking at movies. Is that right? Old movie film?
9: Oh, right. We get a lot of that. In fact, let me tell you what to watch for. In the later years, probably more in the late 60s and the 70s, usually the Super 8 film came in these plastic cartridges. They were kind of squarish, but they had rounded corners on them. If you have any of those, you can usually flip them over and there's a little window in them. And on the window, if you can see film, if it's been exposed all the way to the end, there'll be little white letters that says exposed. So you know, okay, that one's been exposed. If you see nothing in the window, it's probably been exposed and just gone all the way off the edge of the cassette, which is still fine. If it has film and it doesn't say exposed, it's either never been shot, it's been partially shot. So it's kind of up to you whether you want to take the gamble and have us try to develop it for you and see if there is something on it. So that's kind of your choice. Now, a lot of people that had it before that, they had the regular 8. They were in little teeny round cans, almost like a miniature tobacco can like they had back in the day. And they're approximately 1 inch across, and they're usually silver. Sometimes they're black. If there's black tape around the can and there's a little paper hanging out, it'll usually say unexposed. That means it's never, ever been shot. If all you see is the black tape around it or no tape around it at all, it's probably been exposed. If you measure the height of the tin, they say, oh, no, this isn't 8 millimeter because this is 16 millimeters, you know, or about 3/4 of an inch. Well, we did in the old days when I was young. You'd put the film in your camera and it's in these little round rills. And so you put that in your camera, you load it, and it's actually the film you're seeing. There's no lead or anything. And then you shoot it. And then once you're done shooting it, you take that cassette off, put it back on the other end, the reel, and run it again. So that's why it's 16 millimeters wide, because you run it twice. Now, one of the problems is some people run it 3 times.
10: Uh-oh.
9: And then you get double exposure, which is sad, because some of my dad's films, some of my favorite pictures are double exposed, and there's not a heck of a lot you can do about it. But so those come in the cans, and it's just raw film. So if you see a can like this, and it's not doesn't have any tape on it, but you can shake it and rattle something, I would suggest you don't open it. Because if you do, you could expose your film and make all the edges foggy. If you say, well, I don't know if there's film in there or something else in there, go into a totally dark room, you know, no windows, no nothing, something in your basement. Just take it and feel it. And if it feels like film, then, you know, it's film. It's not some knickknacks in there. And then close it up, tape it, and then send that to us. Now, one thing with those kind of films, we have to kind of experiment because we don't know for sure what they are. But usually if they're old, what we call the double wide, the only way we can develop them is in black and white, because we can't manufacture the chemistry anymore to do true color like Kodak. We can do it in black and white or nothing.
6: This is like the idea that we could put a man on the moon in 1969, but we couldn't today.
9: Exactly.
6: Right? This is strange.
9: Exactly. I know a lot of wedding videographers and even some TV commercial people and film people that still like to use the old-fashioned film. And there are some places, like there's a place in Denver that actually sells the film.
6: So bottom line is, you can digitize this potentially.
9: Oh, absolutely. If you're going to go to the hassle developing all this film, you might as well get prints at the same time. With all these things we've talked about, we have some friends that can make their own chemistry that can develop a lot of these different things. So if you have stills like Melinda had, we can develop it, then we can make prints for you, or we can scan the negatives and send them back to you on a photo disc or email them to you, however you want them. If you have the 8, the Super 8, 16 that hasn't been developed, I have some friends that can do the developing.
6: It's kind of like I got a buddy, you know.
9: Yeah.
6: Thanks so much, Tom.
9: Glad to be here.
6: Hey, that wraps up our show for this week. Thanks once again to Kate Ekman for sharing with us a little tip about the SS5. Sounds like something from World War II, right? But no, it's an incredible document that can help you in your research. If you missed it, catch the podcast. Take care. We'll talk to you again next week. And remember, as far as everyone knows, we're a nice, normal family. This has been Extreme Genes. 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An uplifting influence for good. 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
11: We now present Elder Tad R. Collister speaking at the 184th Semiannual General Conference of the Church of Jesus Christ of Latter-day Saints.
12: Ben Carson said of himself, "I was the worst student in my whole fifth grade class." One day, Ben took a math test with 30 problems. The student behind him corrected it and handed it back. The teacher, Mrs. Williamson, started calling each student's name for the score. Finally, she got to Ben. Out of embarrassment, he mumbled the answer. Mrs. Williamson, thinking he said 9, replied that for Ben to score 9 out of 30 was a wonderful improvement. The student behind Ben then yelled out, "Not 9, he got none right." Ben said he wanted to drop through the floor. At the same time, Ben's mother, Sonia, faced obstacles of her own. She was one of 24 children, had only a third grade education, and she could not read. She was married at age 13, was divorced, had two sons, and was raising them in the ghettos of Detroit. Nonetheless, she was fiercely self-reliant and had a firm belief that God would help her and her sons if they did their part. One day, a turning point came in her life and that of her sons. It dawned on her that successful people for whom she cleaned homes had libraries. They read. After work, she went home and turned off the television that Ben and his brother were watching. She said, in essence, "You boys are watching too much television. From now on, you can watch three programs a week. In your free time, you will go to the library, read two books a week, and give me a report." The boys were shocked. Ben said he had never read a book in his entire life except when required to do so at school. They protested, they complained, they argued, but it was to no avail. Then Ben reflected. She laid down the law. I didn't like the rule, but her determination to see us improve changed the course of my life. And what a change it made. By the seventh grade, he was at the top of his class. He went on to attend Yale University on a scholarship, then Johns Hopkins Medical School, where at age 33, he became its chief of pediatric neurosurgery and a world-renowned surgeon. How was that possible? Largely because of a mother who, without many of the advantages of life, magnified her calling as a parent. The scriptures speak of the role of parents, that it is their duty to teach their children the doctrine of repentance, faith in Christ, the Son of the living God, and of baptism, and the gift of the Holy Ghost. As parents, we are to be the prime gospel teachers and examples for our children, not the bishop, the Sunday school, the young women, or young men, but the parents. As their prime gospel teachers, we can teach them the power and reality of the atonement, of their identity and divine destiny, and in so doing, give them a rock foundation upon which to build. When all is said and done, the home is the ideal forum for teaching the gospel of Jesus Christ. About a year ago, I was on assignment in Beirut, Lebanon. While there, I learned about a 12-year-old girl, Sarah. Her parents and two older siblings had converted to the church in Romania, but were then required to return to their homeland when Sarah was just 7 years of age. In their homeland, there was no church presence, no organized units, no Sunday school or young woman program. After 5 years, this family learned of a branch in Beirut. And just before I arrived, sent their 12-year-old daughter, Sarah, accompanied by older siblings, to be baptized. While there, I gave a devotional on the plan of salvation. With some frequency, Sarah raised her hand and answered the questions. After the meeting, and knowing of her almost non-existent church exposure, I approached her and asked, "Sarah, how did you know the answers to those questions?" She immediately replied, "My mother taught me." They did not have the church in their community, but they did have the gospel in their home. Her mother was her prime gospel teacher. It was Enos who said, "The words which I had often heard my father speak concerning eternal life and the joy of the saints sunk deep into my heart." There is no question who Enos's prime gospel teacher was. I remember my father stretched out by the fireplace, reading the scriptures and other good books, and I would stretch out by his side. I remember the cards he would keep in his shirt pocket with quotes of the scriptures and Shakespeare and new words that he would memorize and learn. I remember the gospel questions and discussions at the dinner table. I remember the many times my father took me to visit the elderly, how he would stop by to pick up ice cream for one or a chicken dinner for another or his final handshake with some money enclosed. I remember the good feeling and the desire to be like him. I remember my mother, aged 90 or so, cooking in her condominium kitchen and then exiting with a tray of food. I asked her where she was going. She replied, "Oh, I'm taking some food to the elderly." I thought to myself, "Mother, you are the elderly." I can never express enough gratitude for my parents, who are my prime gospel teachers. One of the most meaningful things we can do as parents is teach our children the power of prayer, not just the routine of prayer. When I was about 17 years of age, I was kneeling by my bed saying my evening prayers. Unbeknown to me, my mother was standing in the doorway. When I finished, she said, "Tad, are you asking the Lord to help you find a good wife?" Her question caught me totally off guard. That was the furthest thing from my mind. I was thinking about basketball and school. And so I replied, "No." To which she responded, "Well, you should, son. It will be the most important decision you will ever make." Those words sunk deep into my heart. And so for the next 6 years, I prayed that God would help me find a good wife. And oh, how he answered that prayer. As parents, we can teach our children to pray for things of eternal consequence, to pray for the strength to be morally clean in a very challenging world, to be obedient, and to have the courage to stand for the right. No doubt most of our youth have their evening prayers, but perhaps many of them struggle with the habit of personal morning prayer. As parents, as their prime gospel teachers, we can correct this. Which parent in Book of Mormon times would have let their sons march out to the front of battle without a breastplate and shield and sword to protect them against the potentially mortal blows of the enemy? But how many of us let our children march out the front door each morning to the most dangerous of all battlefields, to face Satan and his myriad of temptations without their spiritual breastplate and shield and sword that come from the protective power of prayer? The Lord said, "Pray always that you may conquer Satan." As parents, we can help instill within our children the habit and power of morning prayer. We can also teach our children to use their time wisely. On occasion, like Sonia Carson, we will need to put our foot lovingly but firmly down to restrict our children's time with television and other electronic devices that in many cases are monopolizing their lives. Instead, we may need to redirect their time into more productive, gospel-oriented efforts. There may be some initial resistance, some complaining, but like Sonia Carson, we need to have the vision and the will to stick with it. One day, our children will understand and appreciate what we have done. If we do not do this, who will? We might all ask ourselves, do our children receive our best spiritual, intellectual, and creative efforts? Or do they receive our leftover time and talents after we have given our all to our church calling or professional pursuits? In the life to come, I do not know if titles such as bishop or Relief Society president will survive. But I do know that the titles of husband and wife, father and mother, will continue and be revered worlds without end. That is one reason it is so important to honor our responsibilities as parents here on earth, so we can prepare for those even greater but similar responsibilities in the life to come. As parents, we can proceed with the assurance God will never leave us alone. God never gives us a responsibility without offering divine aid. Of that I can testify. May we in our divine role as parents and in partnership with God become the prime gospel teachers and examples for our children. I so pray in the name of Jesus Christ. Amen.
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10: Some time ago, as I walked along the beach, I was enthralled by the magnificence of the large, crashing waves breaking just outside the bay and the smaller waves rolling in closer to the shore. As I continued my stroll, I encountered a group of surfers. They were obviously upset about something, talking loudly and gesturing towards the sea. When I asked them what was wrong, they pointed to just outside the bay where the big waves were breaking. "Look out there," one of them angrily told me. "Can you see the barrier?" Looking more closely now, I could indeed see a barrier. Stretching across the entire mouth of the bay, right where the large, enticing waves were breaking. We are here on a once-in-a-lifetime trip to surf these big waves. We can surf the smaller ones, breaking within the bay itself, but the barrier makes it impossible for us to surf the big ones. We have no idea why the barrier is there, All we know is that it has totally spoiled our trip. An older man seemed to be growing impatient as he listened to the ever-increasing complaints about the barrier. He pulled a pair of binoculars from his backpack and handed them to one of the surfers, pointing out towards the barrier. Each of the surfers looked through the binoculars. When my turn came, with the help of magnification, I could see something that I had not been able to see before. Dorsal fins. Large sharks feeding near the reef on the other side of the barrier. The old surfer retrieved his binoculars and turned to walk away. As he did, he said words I will never forget. Don't be too critical of the barrier, he said. It's the only thing that's keeping you from being devoured. Standing on that beautiful beach, our perspective had suddenly changed. A barrier that had seemed rigid and restricted, that seemed to curtail the fun and excitement of riding the really big waves, had become something very different. With our new understanding of the danger that lurked just below the surface, the barrier now offered protection, safety, and peace. As you and I walk the paths of life and pursue our dreams, God's commands and standards, like the barrier, can sometimes be difficult to understand. They may appear rigid and unyielding, blocking a path that looks fun and exciting and that is being followed by so many others. It is relatively easy to follow a course inside the barrier once we know that there are sharp-toothed predators swarming just outside of it. It is more difficult to keep our course within the barrier when all we can see are thrilling and tantalizing waves on the other side. As the Apostle Paul described, we see through a glass darkly, with such a limited perspective that we often cannot comprehend the great dangers hidden just below the surface. But he who comprehends all things gives us divine direction through his commands and loving guidance so that we may set a course in our lives that is protected from spiritual predators and the gaping jaws of sin. It is in those times when we choose to exercise our faith, put our trust in God, and show our love to him that we grow and gain the most. The Lord's commands do not constitute some grueling underwater maze of barriers that we must learn to grudgingly endure in this life so that we might be exalted in the next. The barriers established by the Lord create for us a safe harbor from the evil and destructive influences that would otherwise drag us down to the depths of despair. The Lord's commandments are given out of love and caring. They are intended for our joy in this life just as much as they are intended for our joy and exaltation in the next. They mark the way that we should act, and more importantly, they illuminate who we should become. True obedience, therefore, is giving ourselves entirely to him and allowing him to chart our course, both in calm waters and in troubled ones, understanding that he can make more of us than we could ever make of ourselves. To that end, he has charted for us a course leading back to him, and he has established barriers that will protect us along the way. As we do our best to follow that course, we find true safety, happiness, and peace. And as we submit to his will, we become what he wants us to become.

precious than a silver bracelet. One morning, I realized that my silver bracelet was missing. My heart was heavy because this bracelet was precious to me. When I was asked to lead a discussion in Relief Society on the Savior's invitation to feed his sheep, I decided that if I wanted to motivate the sisters, I should do something for one of his sheep. I gathered up my courage and invited a less active sister to come to a Relief Society activity with me. She accepted my invitation, and we had an enjoyable time. I felt that this was a good example, and I was eager to share my experience. But the Lord had more to teach me. One morning, while getting dressed, I realized that my silver bracelet was missing. This bracelet was given to me as a birthday present while I was visiting France, so it has special meaning to me. I began searching for it in the most likely places, but I couldn't find it. I then told myself that if I just prayed, I would be able to find my bracelet quickly. After I prayed, I looked everywhere. For 2 days, I prayed intently and searched intensely. I pled with Heavenly Father to help me find it, but I still couldn't find it. My heart was heavy because this bracelet was precious to me. One evening, my son prayed with me at my bedside. After our prayer, he picked up something and handed it to me. It was my bracelet. He had found it under the bed. I somehow must have missed it in my search. I cried for joy to have it back again. Suddenly, an impression came to me. Do you pray just as earnestly for your sisters in the church? Are they as precious to you as your bracelet? What about your sister?

0: his sheep. We must remember that the worth of souls is great in the sight of God. Doctrine and Covenants, section 18, verse 10. He wants us to be mindful of those around us and to love, care, and pray with all our energy for them. As we do so, we will find that everyone is far more precious than a silver bracelet. Sylvie Aumieux, Quebec, Canada. Read by Kristen Hawkins.
1: Aging Faithfully, Together or Apart, by Rod Jepson, Clinical Mental Health Counselor. As I counsel with couples who no longer have children living in their home, they often describe the empty nest experience this way. It sneaked up on us so fast. It seems like we were just waiting for the first child to arrive, and all of a sudden the children are grown and gone. The years flew by. Now we look at each other and say, what do we have in common? No magic list. You might be thinking, this article is exactly what I need, or this is exactly what my spouse needs. You may be longing for a list of breakthrough suggestions on how to deal with life as empty nesters. But here's a truth I discovered during years of counseling couples. For the most part, a list of creative things to do or ways to connect with each other again seldom works long term, unless there is a reliable emotional connection. Whether we live in Ulaanbaatar, Mongolia, or Sao Paulo, Brazil, we all are sons and daughters of God. We are human and have emotions. We may express emotions differently based on our culture and upbringing, but we all have them. Loneliness, rejection, fear, sadness, happiness, and joy. Even in cultures where families live in intergenerational homes, as children grow into adulthood, their parents often grow apart. Empty nester couples often say to me, we don't have anything in common anymore. And if they're only looking at what one individual likes to do versus what the other individual wants to do, that's usually right. Without an emotional connection, we can be in the same room with our spouse and still feel lonely. So, what can a couple do so they're facing together rather than facing apart? Let's start by discussing backgrounds. Backgrounds affect marriage. We all come from different backgrounds. We have experiences with parents, siblings, extended family, friends, and associates that shape and mold what we do and expect in marriage. For example, during our growing up years, were our caregivers emotionally close or distant? Based on our backgrounds, we can ask two essential questions. How close are we willing to emotionally connect with our spouse? Are we willing to let our spouse into our emotional space? When we're focusing on our spouse's behavior, rather than seeing the history of why that behavior may have developed, we will often generate rigidity and keep softness away. Having insight and compassion for difficult times our spouse experienced during his or her growing up years will usually instill a desire to be more supportive. Compassion, softness, and gentleness provide fertile ground to share emotions. Learning to talk about our feelings with our spouse is a catalyst in producing emotional safety and connection. President Russell M. Nelson counseled, communicate well with your spouse. Couples need private time to observe, to talk, and really listen to each other. Label, feel, acknowledge, and share. Even after years of marriage, sharing sensitive issues can be tough, but here are some steps to make it easier. 1. Label your emotions. Put a name on them, like desperation, anticipation, or eagerness. 2. Feel them. Slow down. Ask, where and when do I notice the feeling? 3. Acknowledge them. Emotions have a purpose. Don't shame yourself or your spouse for having feelings. Rather, seek Heavenly Father's help and direction. 4. Share them. When you share emotions with your spouse, it often draws the two of you closer. In gospel topics we read, couples can strengthen their marriage as they take time to

0: talk together and to listen to one another, to be thoughtful and respectful, and to express tender feelings and affection often. Spouses of any age strengthen their relationship as they learn to identify, recognize, understand, and talk about their emotions together. It may be helpful to apply two inspired principles. One, husband and wife have a solemn responsibility to love and care for each other. And two, husband and wife are to help one another as equal partners. Use a gentle startup. A well-known marriage researcher, Dr. John Gottman, recognizes that at the core of a good marriage is the ability to discuss and work through difficult topics and emotions. He developed a model he calls a gentle startup. The spouse with the issue gently sets up a framework to discuss the concern rather than criticizing the other spouse. There are four parts. One, express how you feel. Focus on what you are feeling rather than what the other person is doing or saying. For example, I'm worried, concerned, afraid, or fearful. Express your feelings with I statements, such as I feel. Two, talk about one specific situation or event. Try to be clear and to the point. Avoid evaluating or judging your spouse. Include what you've been experiencing because of the event and your related feelings. Three, state a positive need. Describe what is important to you in the relationship. Ask your spouse to take positive steps to meet your needs. Be polite in your request. Please or I would appreciate it can go a long way. Four, express gratitude. Compliment your spouse on those things that are working for you. Attachment injuries. Most of us are either deeply grateful or deeply longing for emotional connection with our spouse. As the scripture says, nevertheless, neither is the man without the woman, neither the woman without the man in the Lord. 1 Corinthians 11, verse 11. If we reach out to our spouse in need, and for whatever reason our spouse is not available or is unable to soothe us, there's a high possibility we might experience what Dr. Sue Johnson calls an attachment injury. These injuries generate negative reactions that come in several forms. Attacking, we lash out and criticize our spouse for not being there with absolute statements like, you have never been there for me. What I need doesn't matter to you. Placating, we agree with our spouse's viewpoint, hoping the discussion will not continue or intensify, but nothing is resolved, and the result is usually an accumulation of resentment. And defending, we provide evidence like a courtroom attorney as to why we are justified in our reactions in the present circumstances. Withdrawing, we pull away and go silent. We keep our distance and only talk about daily living necessities without any meaningful connection. Pursuing, we need a connection so intensely that we continue to ask questions, demand answers, ask for commitments, and attempt to stay in control of the agenda, not for the sake of the relationship, but to appease our hurt feelings. These reactions are not abnormal when we feel like we have lost our attachment with the one we love, but they are dangerous because they can generate a negative cycle. First, the attachment injury. Second, the negative reaction. Then a negative reaction to the first reaction, and around it goes. In this way, each spouse contributes to and also gets hurt by the cycle. Physical and emotional intimacy. Of course, intimacy is an important component of marriage. In fact, it might be said that intimacy is a multifaceted component of marriage. Feeling close to each other, having actual physical contact, and feeling a strong emotional connection are all interrelated. Emotional intimacy fosters the connection and closeness that deepens and enriches sexual intimacy. It is challenging for a spouse with low sexual desire to engage sexually if he or she feels little or no emotional connection. In this sense, regular, meaningful emotional connection creates a haven of safety for sexual intimacy. As we age, sexual intimacy can become more difficult. In some cases, a competent medical doctor or certified therapist can provide insight and help. But I believe there can be great value in maintaining physical contact through things as simple as kissing each other goodnight, regularly holding hands, or giving each other an affectionate hug or squeeze. A better list. Now, if you still find yourself longing for that list of creative things to do or ways to connect with each other again during your empty nester years, here's the good news. As the two of you remain emotionally connected or become emotionally connected again, it will be much easier to create a list you can both contribute to. It will be your list, and because you created it, you will be more likely to do it. Couples who build stronger emotional connections usually work closely together and can find solutions for their marriage regardless of their backgrounds, hobbies, interests, or activities. End of the article, Together or Apart, by Rod Jepson. Read by Scott Christopher.
1: A message from Elder James E. Faust, a special witness of Jesus Christ.
2: Tragedy strikes, we should not respond by seeking personal revenge, but rather let justice take its course and then let go. It is not easy to let go and empty our hearts of festering resentment. The Savior has offered to all of us a precious peace through His atonement, but this can come only as we are willing to cast out negative feelings of anger, spite, and revenge. For all of us who forgive those who trespass against us, even those who have committed serious crimes, the atonement brings a measure of peace and comfort. Let us remember that we need to forgive to be forgiven. In the words of one of my favorite hymns, "Oh, forgive as thou wouldst be, even forgiven now by me. With all my heart and soul, I believe in the healing power that can come to us as we follow the counsel of the Savior to forgive all men."
3: 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This is the Latter-day Saints Talk Channel, brought to you by The Church of Jesus Christ of Latter-day Saints.
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5: One of the most remarkable aspects of The Church of Jesus Christ of Latter-day Saints is its unique history. Throughout the world, great stories from faithful church members have only added to that history. This program shares some of these incredible stories of faith, perseverance, hope, and inspiration. 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I'm your host, Nathan Wright.

0: The Lord Jesus Christ called Joseph Smith as a prophet to prepare the way for his coming in glory. Joseph Smith's life is a testimony to the reality of that calling.
1: I was called of my Heavenly Father to lay down the foundation of this great work and kingdom in this dispensation and testify of his revealed will to scattered Israel. Joseph Smith.
0: The prophet Joseph Smith was foreordained to restore the gospel of Jesus Christ from all previous dispensations. Every man who has a calling to minister to the inhabitants of the world, taught Joseph Smith, was ordained to that very purpose in the grand council of heaven before this world was. I suppose that I was ordained to this very office in that grand council. Joseph Smith Jr. was born December 23, 1805, the fifth of 11 children of Joseph Sr. and Lucy Mack Smith. "I was born of goodly parents," said Joseph, "who spared no pains to instruct me in the Christian religion." His parents stressed personal religion and encouraged Joseph to seek his soul's salvation in Jesus Christ. Stricken with a crippling bone infection at age 8, he hobbled on crutches as a child. In 1816, Joseph Smith's family moved west to the village of Palmyra in western New York, and by July 1820 had obtained a mortgage for a 100-acre farm in the nearby town of Manchester, an area that had fueled repeated religious revivals during this time, known as the Second Great Awakening. Joseph Smith and his family participated in the sectarian fervor and spiritual mystery of their day. Although he may never have joined a church in his youth, Joseph Smith participated in church classes and read the Bible. Joseph Smith's parents loved the Lord. Joseph's mother, Lucy, eventually joined one of the local churches, but continued to search for something more.
2: "I therefore determined to examine my Bible, and taking Jesus and his disciples for my guide, to endeavor to obtain from God, which man could neither give nor take away." Lucy Smith.
0: Joseph's father, Joseph Smith Sr., found peace in Bible study and seeking God in prayer. Under his leadership, the family met morning and evening for prayer, hymns, and scripture reading. At times, Joseph Sr. taught his children in his own home school and used the Bible as a text. The devotion to God that Joseph saw in his parents strengthened his confidence and faith to seek divine truth. Wondering which of the many churches to join, Joseph had followed the counsel in the Bible's book of James, "If any of you lack wisdom, let him ask of God." On a spring day in 1820, 14-year-old Joseph Smith sought solitude in a grove of trees and prayed to know which church was true. As Joseph Smith knelt in prayer in the grove, a pillar of light descended from the heavens and rested upon him. God the Father announced, "This is my beloved Son. Hear him." God the Father and Jesus Christ, two personages whose brightness and glory defile description, appeared and spoke with him. The Lord told Joseph that all the religious denominations were believing in incorrect doctrines and that he was to await further instructions from on high. In a state of calmness and peace indescribable, Joseph left that sacred grove knowing the reality of our Father in heaven and his resurrected Son, Jesus Christ.

Jesus Christ then taught Joseph, "Behold, I am the Lord of glory. I was crucified for the world, that all those who believe on my name may have eternal life. Behold, the world lieth in sin at this time, and none doeth good, no, not one. They have turned aside from the gospel, and keep not my commandments. They draw near to me with their lips, while their hearts are far from me." In the grove that day, our Heavenly Father and His Son drew near to man once again. They revealed themselves to a boy who had drawn near to them, seeking the truth. The truths given by God to Joseph in that setting and in revelations to come would reestablish the kingdom of God upon the earth. Joseph Smith's first vision stands today as the greatest event in world history since the birth, ministry, and resurrection of Jesus Christ. After centuries of darkness, the Lord opened the heavens to reveal His word and restore His church through His chosen prophet.

On the night of September 21st, 1823, Joseph Smith prayed to know God's further will toward him. Joseph wrote, "Steadily a light grew as though the house was filled with consuming and unquenchable fire. Moroni, a messenger sent from God, stood before him." In mortal life, Moroni had been the last of ancient American prophets having authority from God and whose teachings were recorded for our time. Moroni declared that the time was at hand for the gospel in all its fullness to be preached in power unto all nations, and that Joseph was to be an instrument in the hands of God in that work. He quoted ancient prophets who had foreseen that this time would come. As Moroni stood before him, Joseph was shown in vision the place where the plates were deposited. Every September for 4 years, Joseph went to the hill Cumorah and was taught by Moroni. In September 1827, Joseph met Moroni at the hill and received the gold plates. 21 months later, having completed the translation, Joseph returned the plates to Moroni.

0: On January 18, 1827, Joseph Smith married Emma Hale in South Bainbridge, New York.
1: What transports of joy swelled my bosom when I took by the hand on that night my beloved Emma, even the wife of my youth and the choice of my heart. Joseph Smith.

0: Born July 10, 1804, Emma was the daughter of Isaac and Elizabeth Hale from Harmony, Pennsylvania. Emma was genuinely religious and given to prayer. She readily accepted Joseph Smith's calling from God and stood by him all his life. Just before her husband's death, Emma wrote,
1: "I desire with all my heart to honor and respect my husband as my head, ever to live in his confidence, and by acting in unison with him, retain the place which God has given me by his side. Emma Smith."
0: Joseph and Emma Smith's marriage of 17 years was blessed with 11 children, 2 adopted, 6 of whom died in infancy.

0: These were the days never to be forgotten. God does inspire men and call them to his holy work in this age and generation, as well as in generations of old. Oliver Cowdery, Joseph Smith Scribe.
1: The translation of the ancient record called the Book of Mormon further enlarged Joseph's understanding of how to receive revelation. God gave Joseph Smith the gift and power to translate writings recorded centuries ago in ancient language.
2: No man could have dictated the writing of the manuscripts unless he was inspired. Emma Smith.
1: Joseph translated the gold plates in less than 3 months. Take away the Book of Mormon and the revelations, Joseph taught, and where is our religion? We have none. In the Book of Mormon, the Lord said, "Are all things written concerning the foundations of my church, my gospel, and my rock?"

0: Why did God call a mere boy as his prophet of the latter days to restore his true gospel to the earth?
1: The instrument in this work of God was a boy whose mind was not cluttered by the philosophies of men. That mind was fresh and without schooling in the traditions of the day. President Gordon B. Hinckley.
0: When he first visited Joseph Smith, the angel Moroni told him that his name should be had for good and evil among all nations. Years later, the Lord encouraged Joseph, "Be patient in afflictions, for thou shalt have many, but endure them, for lo, I am with thee, even unto the end of thy days." Few have confronted more antagonism and trials than did Joseph Smith. He was besieged with dozens of unjustified lawsuits and was often in jeopardy of his life. He was poisoned, beaten, tarred, unjustly imprisoned, and once sentenced to die by firing squad. He and Emma seldom had a home of their own, and financial difficulties continually plagued the family.
2: As for the perils which I am called to pass through, they seem but a small thing to me, as the envy and wrath of man have been my common lot all the days of my life. It all has become a second nature to me, and I feel like Paul, to glory in tribulation. For to this day has the God of my fathers delivered me out of them all. Joseph Smith.
0: On December 1st, 1838, Joseph, his brother Hiram, and other leaders were jailed at Liberty, Missouri, to await trial on the unfounded charge of treason. Their charges were the result of trying to defend themselves against mobs who resented the saints' growing political and economic power in Missouri. In this jail, the prophet languished 4.5 months. "Peace be unto thy soul," the Lord comforted Joseph in Liberty Jail. "Thine adversity and thine afflictions shall be but a small moment, and then, if thou endure it well, God shall exalt thee on high." The Lord continued, "Know thou, my son, that all these things shall give thee experience and shall be for thy good." Through the bitter winter and beyond, Joseph suffered extreme hardship and held fast to his faith in Jesus Christ.
2: "If I had not actually got into this work and been called of God, I would back out, but I cannot back out. I have no doubt of the truth. The nearer we get to our Heavenly Father, the more we are disposed to look with compassion on perishing souls. We feel that we want to take them upon our shoulders and cast their sins behind our backs." Joseph Smith.
0: Throughout his lifetime, the prophet Joseph was harassed by enemies both without and within the church. The summer and fall of 1842 were darkened for the Saints of Nauvoo by the apostasy of John C. Bennett, the mayor of the city, and one who stood high on the councils of the presiding brethren. He went about writing for newspapers, lecturing, and effectively poisoning the public mind against the prophet. Joseph felt this attack keenly, but it did not deter him from continuing on with his great work of restoring the kingdom. In a public meeting in Nauvoo on August 26th, Joseph addressed the people and reminded them that the falsehoods of Bennett were being scattered over the land, and called for elders to go abroad to declare the truth and refute the slanders which enemies of the prophet and the church were circulating.
3: While the prophet Joseph Smith talked, an indescribable transport of joy was manifested by the assembly, and when he concluded, 380 elders volunteered to go immediately into the East upon the proposed mission of enlightenment. George Q. Cannon.
0: Hiram Smith declared, "Joseph Smith is the greatest of prophets, after Jesus Christ himself. There were prophets before, but Joseph has the spirit and power of all the prophets." On Wednesday, January 18th, 1843, Joseph and his wife entertained a large company of brethren and sisters at their home in Nauvoo in honor of the 15th anniversary of their wedding. It was one of the happiest occasions of his life, a life that had been filled with so much trouble and care.
1: The prophet's voice was like the thunders of heaven, yet his language was meek and his instructions edified much. There was a power and majesty that attended his words and preaching that we'd never beheld in any man before. He was highly charged with the Holy Ghost, which was his constant companion. Nauvoo resident Joseph L. Robinson.
4: I know that no man could explain the scriptures, throw them wide open to view so plain that none could misunderstand their meaning, except he had been taught of God. He, as it were, turned the key and the door of knowledge sprang wide open, disclosing previous principles, both new and old. Wandell Mace.
0: Joseph Smith was a remarkable leader. He served as president of the Church of Jesus Christ of Latter-day Saints, mayor of Nauvoo, one of the largest cities in Illinois, lieutenant general of the Nauvoo Legion, and in 1844, he was a candidate for president of the United States. What set Joseph Smith apart from other dynamic leaders was the source of his teachings, the God of heaven. The best way to obtain truth and wisdom, he taught, is not to ask it from books, but to go to God in prayer and obtain divine teaching. Joseph led with love. He recognized the worth of every soul as a child of God. When asked why so many followed him, he replied,
2: "It is because I possess the principle of love. All I can offer the world is a good heart and a good hand. I love to wait upon the saints and be a servant to all, hoping that I may be exalted in due time of the Lord." Joseph Smith.
0: Bereft of pride, Joseph personified the Lord's counsel, "Whosoever will be great among you shall be servant of all." Through Joseph, the Lord sent missionaries throughout the world. The prophet explained, "We don't ask any people to throw away any good they have got. We only ask them to come and get more." Even as church president, Joseph Smith himself preached the gospel as a missionary in Massachusetts, to Missouri, and into Canada. While it is the nature and disposition of almost all men to exercise unrighteous dominion, Joseph Smith chose instead to lead by persuasion, by long-suffering, by gentleness and meekness, and by love unfeigned. "I love your soul," he said to a friend, "and the souls of the children of men, and pray and do all I can for the salvation of all." Years later, Joseph reaffirmed, "My heart is large enough for all men." Joseph Smith's love for the people grew out of his service to them. It is a time-honored adage, he taught, that love begets love. Let us pour forth love, show forth our kindness unto all mankind, and the Lord will reward us with everlasting increase. "Come, brethren," Joseph would say when he was foreman of the quarry in Kirtland, "let us go into the stone quarry and work for the Lord." The prophet went himself, remembered Heber C. Kimball, and worked at quarrying stone like the rest of us.

0: The prophet dedicated 4 temple sites during his lifetime in Kirtland, Ohio, Independence, Missouri, Far West Missouri, and Nauvoo, Illinois. Of these temples, 2 were completed, Kirtland in 1836 and Nauvoo in 1847. As Joseph explained, we need the temple more than anything else.
1: When the Spirit prompted him that his life's work was drawing to a close, and when he saw that his earthly days might be ended before the completion of the temple, he called a chosen few and conferred upon them the ordinances of the holy endowments, so that the divine treasures of his mind might not perish from the world with his death. Franklin D. Richards.
0: The prophet Joseph had spent the winter of 1844 teaching the apostles and a few others the things of the kingdom of God. He was so constant in his labors that they were very anxious, wondering why he should be so untiring. Wilford Woodruff recalled, "Upon our shoulders he rolled the burden of the kingdom, and he gave us all the keys and powers and gifts to carry on this great and mighty work." As Joseph Smith left Nauvoo for Carthage, Illinois, his earthly ministry nearing its end, he looked back at the half-finished temple and at the homes and farms. "This is the loveliest place and the best people under the heavens," he said. He had worked with them, encouraged and taught them, mourned for their losses, and felt their jubilation. Even before the prophet Joseph Smith went to Carthage, there were signs that his life was in danger. Illinois Governor Thomas Ford going to Hancock County with a force of more than 1,200 state militiamen. Warsaw and Carthage citizens in mass meetings passing resolutions to utterly exterminate the Mormon leader. Illinois officials confiscating state arms from the Nauvoo Legion while allowing other militias to retain theirs. The events prompted Joseph Smith to say 5 days before his martyrdom, "I told Colonel Stephen Markham that if I and Hiram were ever taken again, we should be massacred, or I was not a prophet of God." The whole countryside was in a state of confusion. Mormons feared and distrusted their enemies, and their enemies feared the power of the Mormons if provoked. On June 27, 1844, at about 5 o'clock in the afternoon, Joseph Smith and his brother Hiram were assassinated by enemies of the church in the county jail in Carthage, Illinois. John Taylor, severely wounded at the same time, later called the Smith brothers martyrs of religion and declared that the restoration of the gospel had cost the best blood of the 19th century. These faithful souls personified the Savior's teaching, "Greater love hath no man than this, than a man lay down his life for his friends." In a hasty letter from Carthage, written that morning before his death to his wife Emma, the prophet Joseph wrote, "I am very much resigned to my lot, knowing that I am justified and have done the best that could be done. Give my love to the children and all my friends."
2: God is my friend. In him I shall find comfort. I have given my life into his hands. I am prepared to go at his call. I desire to be with Christ. I count not my life dear to me, only to do his will. Joseph Smith, in a letter to his wife Emma in 1832.
0: 100 years later, a biographer would write, "A few thousand wept at the news of the prophet's death. Today he lives in the hearts of millions." Joseph and Hiram Smith's bodies were returned to Nauvoo the next day. The bodies were cleaned and examined. The death masks were made, preserving their facial features and structures. A public viewing was held on June 29, 1844, after which empty coffins, weighted with sandbags, were used at the public burial. This was done to prevent theft or mutilation of the bodies. The actual coffins bearing the bodies of the Smith brothers were initially buried under the unfinished Nauvoo house, then disinterred and eventually reburied under an outbuilding on the Smith homestead. The exact location of the gravesite was soon lost to memory. William W. Phelps, close associate of the Prophet Joseph, gave a stirring funeral sermon for the martyred church leaders. "They can rest from their labors, and their works shall follow them," he declared. "Mourn not. These sons of God are safe. Dry up your tears. Confess the hand of the Lord in all things, and comfort each other with the sweet hope that their lives were precious in the sight of all heaven." Phelps paid final tribute to the prophet of the Restoration, writing the hymn, "Praise to the Man." "Hail to the prophet, ascended to heaven. Traitors and tyrants now fight him in vain. Mingling with gods, he can plan for his brethren. Death cannot conquer the hero again." Joseph Smith, a youth of 14, saw God the Father and his son Jesus Christ in a personal visitation in the spring of 1820. Through him, until his martyrdom at Carthage Jail in 1844, came the unfolding of the greatest gospel dispensation of all time. The Lord described the restoration of the gospel of Jesus Christ and his church as a marvelous work among the children of men. Joseph Smith, as prophet, teacher, and beloved leader of the saints, was the prophet of the Restoration. His ministry was filled with events that molded him into a prophet. Through his ministry, what was then a small band of believers in 1830 has become a worldwide church today. He accomplished his work without the advantages of schooling, property, or family prominence. The cause of Christ he championed has never taken a step backward. With each year, the stature of the prophet Joseph Smith grows.
3: I feel like shouting hallelujah all the time when I think that I ever knew Joseph Smith, the prophet whom the Lord raised up and ordained, to whom he gave keys and power to build the kingdom of God on earth and sustain it. Brigham Young.
0: After the death of Joseph Smith, Senior Apostle Brigham Young, supported by the Quorum of the Twelve, stepped forward to lead the church. At a meeting on August 8, 1844, Brigham addressed the saints. His manner and appearance were like Joseph's, and it was manifest to all those present upon whom the responsibility rested to carry on the work of God and lead the saints. The Lord had revealed much through his first prophet of the Restoration to help guide the people in his ways. "If you wish to go where God is," Joseph had earlier admonished, "you must be like God. For if we are not drawing towards God in principle, we are going from him." Now with Joseph gone, the building of the kingdom of God fell on the saints' shoulders. They had the earlier assurance of Joseph, "By the help of the Almighty, we shall go on from victory to victory."

0: Perfect love casteth out fear. From the Church of Jesus Christ of Latter-day Saints.
1: 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They held their child of promise one more time, then whispered soft farewell until the day when glorious she would rise again and run into their eager outstretched arms to stay. Until that time, they set aside a parent's cherished dreams for her, first step, first word, first simple prayer, the many joys they'd helped to share, too soon outgrown and put away, replaced with dreams more sweet and fair. Bright hope illuminates the night as they await the perfect light. Another mother held her promised child, rejoiced in him, and marveled as he grew from grace to perfect Son of God. Still, came the time when sorrow pierced her too. As suffering, dying on the cross, he kept his promise to atone, to conquer death and rise again, make all things right, restore all loss from dawn of time to end of days, with power and grace from heaven's throne. His love and mercy span the years to heal all sorrows, dry all tears. End of the poem, Child of Promise, by Larry Hiller. Read by Jane Wise.
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3: We now present President Dieter F. Uchtdorf, speaking at the 177th Semi-Annual General Conference of The Church of Jesus Christ of Latter-day Saints.
4: I still rejoice in the wonderful spirit we felt as we sang together this morning. Now let us rejoice in the day of salvation. No longer as strangers on earth need we roam. Good tidings are sounding to us and each nation. These words by Brother William Phelps are quite a contrast to the world's tendency to focus on bad news. It is true we live in a time foretold in the scriptures as a day of wars, rumors of wars, and earthquakes in diverse places, where the whole earth shall be in commotion and men's hearts shall fail them. But how does this affect us as members of the Church of Jesus Christ of Latter-day Saints? Are we living with apprehension, fear, and worry? Or have we, amidst of challenges, not reason to rejoice? We all go through different life experiences. Some are filled with joy and others with sorrow and uncertainty. I remember a time when things didn't look good for our family when I was a child. It was in the winter of 1944, one of the coldest during World War II. The war front was approaching our town, and my mother had to take us four children, leave all our possessions behind, and join the millions of fleeing refugees in a desperate search for a place to survive. Our father was still in the military, but he and mother had agreed that if they were ever separated during the war, they would try to reunite at the hometown of my grandparents. They felt this place offered the greatest hope for shelter and safety. With bombing raids during the night and air attacks during the day, it took us many days to reach my grandparents. My memories of those days are of darkness and coldness. My father returned to us unharmed, but our future looked extremely bleak. We were living in the rubble of post-war Germany with a devastating feeling of hopelessness and darkness about our future. In the middle of this despair, my family learned about the Church of Jesus Christ of Latter-day Saints and the healing message of the restored gospel of Jesus Christ. This message made all the difference. It lifted us above our daily misery. Life was still thorny and the circumstances still horrible. but the gospel brought light, hope, and joy into our lives. The plain and simple truth of the gospel warmed our hearts and enlightened our minds. They helped us look at ourselves and the world around us with different eyes and from an elevated viewpoint. My dear brothers and sisters, aren't the restored gospel of Jesus Christ and our membership in His church great reasons to rejoice? Wherever you live on this earth and whatever your life situation may be, I testify to you that the gospel of Jesus Christ has the divine power to lift you to great heights from what appears at times to be an unbearable burden or weakness. The Lord knows your circumstances and your challenges. He said to Paul and to all of us, "My grace is sufficient for thee." And like Paul, we can answer, "My strength is made perfect in weakness. Most gladly, therefore, will I rather glory in my infirmities, that the power of Christ may rest upon me." As members of the Church of Jesus Christ, we may claim the blessings promised in the covenants and the ordinances we received when we accepted the gospel of Jesus Christ. What is the gospel of Jesus Christ? The gospel of Jesus Christ is good news, glad tidings, and much more. It is the message of salvation as repeatedly announced by Jesus Christ and his apostles and prophets. It is my firm belief that all truth and light originating with God is embraced in the gospel of Jesus Christ. God, our loving Father in heaven, has said that it is His work and glory to bring to pass the immortality and eternal life of man. God the Father is the author of the gospel. It is a key part of God's plan of salvation or plan of redemption. It is called the gospel of Jesus Christ because it is the atonement of Jesus Christ that makes redemption and salvation possible. Through the atonement, all men, women, and children are unconditionally redeemed from physical death, and all will be redeemed from their own sins on the condition of accepting and obeying the gospel of Jesus Christ. Christ's gospel is the only true gospel, and there shall be no other name given, nor any other way nor means whereby salvation can come unto the children of man, only in and through the name of Christ. The core elements of the gospel message are found in all the Holy Scriptures, but are most clearly given to us in the Book of Mormon and in the revelations to the prophet Joseph Smith. Here, Jesus himself plainly declares his doctrine and his gospel, with which God's children must comply to have

For the Lord God giveth light unto the understanding. For he speaketh unto men according to their language, unto their understanding. The prophet Joseph Smith followed the same pattern of clarity and plainness when he explained to the world in a very concise way the first principles and ordinances of the gospel, which we must accept to receive the eternal blessings of the gospel. First, faith in the Lord Jesus Christ, believing in the Redeemer, the Son of God, with unshaken faith in him, relying wholly upon the merits of him who is mighty to save. And then pressing forward with a steadfastness in Christ, feasting upon the word of Christ. Second, repentance, which includes a change of mind, offering up a sacrifice of a broken heart and a contrite spirit, giving up sin and becoming meek and humble as a little child. Third, baptism by immersion for the remission of sins and as a covenant to keep the commandments of God and take upon us the name of Christ. Fourth, laying on of hands for the gift of the Holy Ghost, also known as baptism by fire, which sanctifies us and makes us a new creature born of God. The gift of the Holy Ghost given to us by our Heavenly Father and administered by one having authority includes the merciful promise, if ye will enter in by the way and receive the Holy Ghost, it will show unto you all things what ye should do. Through the constant companionship of the Holy Ghost, every member of the church can receive the words of Christ directly at any time or place. This personal divine guidance helps us to remain valiant in the testimony of Jesus Christ and endure to the end of our days. Isn't this wonderful? Have we not reason to rejoice? What does it mean to endure to the end? The scriptures teach us that once we have received the ordinances of baptism and confirmation, our task then is to endure to the end. When I was a young boy, enduring to the end meant to me mainly that I had to try harder to stay awake until the end of our church meetings. Later, as a teenager, I progressed only slightly in my understanding of this scriptural phrase. I linked it with youthful empathy to the efforts of our dear elderly members to hang in there until the end of their lives. Enduring to the end, or remaining faithful to the laws and ordinances of the gospel of Jesus Christ throughout our life, is a fundamental requirement for salvation in the kingdom of God. This belief distinguishes Latter-day Saints from many other Christian denominations that teach that salvation is given to all who simply believe and confess that Jesus is the Christ. The Lord clearly declared, "If you keep my commandments and endure to the end, you shall have eternal life, which gift is the greatest of all the gifts of God." Therefore, enduring to the end is not just a matter of passively tolerating life's difficult circumstances or hanging in there. Ours is an active religion, helping God's children along the straight and narrow path to develop their full potential during this life and return to him one day. Viewed from this perspective, enduring to the end is exalting and glorious, not grim and gloomy. This is a joyful religion, one of hope, strength, and deliverance. Adam fell that men might be, and men are, that they might have joy. Enduring to the end is a process filling every minute of our life, every hour and every day from sunrise to sunrise. It is accomplished through personal discipline following the commandments of God. The restored gospel of Jesus Christ is a way of life. It is not for Sunday.

0: only. It is not something we can do only as a habit or a tradition if we expect to harvest all of the promised blessings. Be not deceived. God is not mocked. For whatsoever a man soweth, that shall he also reap. Enduring to the end implies patient continuance in well-doing, striving to keep the commandments and doing the works of righteousness. It requires sacrifice and hard work. To endure to the end, we need to trust our Father in heaven and make wise choices, including paying our tithes and offerings, honoring our temple covenants, and serving the Lord and one another willingly and faithfully in our church callings and responsibilities. It means strength of character, selflessness, and humility. It means integrity and honesty to the Lord and our fellow men. It means making our homes strong places of defense and refuge against worldly evils. It means loving and honoring our spouses and children. By doing our best to endure to the end, a beautiful refinement will come into our lives. We will learn to do good to them that hate us and pray for them which despitefully use us. The blessings that come to us from enduring to the end in this life are real and very significant, and they are beyond our comprehension in the life to come. Jesus Christ wants you to succeed. My dear brothers and sisters, there will be days and nights when you feel overwhelmed, when your hearts are heavy and your heads hang down. Then please remember, Jesus Christ the Redeemer is the head of this church. It is His gospel. He wants you to succeed. He gave His life for just this purpose. He is the Son of the living God. He has promised, "Come unto me, all ye that labor and are heavy laden, and I will give you rest. For the mountains shall depart and the hills be removed, but my kindness shall not depart from thee. I have mercy on thee, saith the Lord thy Redeemer." My dear friends, the Savior heals the broken heart and binds up your wounds. Whatever your challenges may be, wherever you live on this earth, your faithful membership in the Church of Jesus Christ of Latter-day Saints and the divine powers of the gospel of Jesus Christ will bless you to endure joyfully to the end. Of this I bear witness with all my heart and mind, in the sacred name of Jesus Christ. Amen.
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3: 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Our narrator is Lloyd Newell.
4: Lift up thy hands. Lamentations chapter 2, verse 19. In a small village several hundred kilometers outside of Bangkok, an elementary school teacher prepares for the school day. Before she leaves her modest home, she packs some extra rice for a few of the students in her class, students who, without this rice, will have nothing to eat during the day. Last year, Thailand's Ministry of Welfare and Labor reported that 3.7 million children in Thailand suffered from malnutrition. Rice, the staple food in Thailand, is low in protein, a critical element that helps develop strong bones and active minds. School administrators throughout the country recognized that the best way to alleviate malnutrition was to encourage new agricultural projects that would not only supply needed nutrition to hungry students, but provide a source of income for the schools. They proposed projects from growing vegetables and mushrooms to spawning fish to raising chickens and ducks for eggs and meat. However, the one thing these administrators lacked was the funding to make their dreams become a reality. In the Surin province of Thailand, Elder Joel Sperry and Sister Catherine Sperry, who were serving a humanitarian mission for The Church of Jesus Christ of Latter-day Saints, requested $14,700 to fund several small agricultural projects. The proposal was approved, and the Sperrys went to work. The Lam Duan Elementary School, for example, wanted to raise chickens, mushrooms, and vegetables. The Sperrys helped them purchase the chickens, with feed and medicine, and the mushroom spores and other materials for the gardens. In 1999, the school produced enough chicken that they were able to include it on the lunch menu. They sold enough mushrooms to buy an equal amount the next year. The vegetable gardens became a permanent part of the school campus. To date, the Sperrys have helped establish 30 similar projects in Surin. School officials have reported increases in protein consumption from 10 to as high as 30%. Not only do children now consume healthy and life-sustaining food, but the schools are now more self-sustaining as a result of the income they receive by selling surplus food. Elder Sperry describes the scene as he and his wife visit the grateful children. The children gather around my wife and me and respectfully bow in the traditional Thai way. They put their hands together at the chest, symbolizing the heart, and bow over until their fingertips touch their nose. Sometimes the whole school of 200 or 300 will follow us out to show us their projects. He expresses humbly, "They treat us royally." Of his work with the Thai schools and the benevolence of the church's humanitarian aid, he exclaims, "It has been the experience of a lifetime."
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2: 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This is the official radio voice of The Church of Jesus Christ of Latter-day Saints. 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
5: What's the thread that threads Martin's life? It's not failed marriages, and it's not wealth. He's known wealth, and the thread all the way through is his witness to the Book of Mormon.
6: Coming up next on the Joseph Smith Papers, Martin Harris, and then later, the family of John Johnson.
2: Presenting the Joseph Smith Papers.
7: And now your host, Glenn Rawson.
6: There's a tendency sometimes to discount or to dismiss altogether the contributions of some of those early church members who later became disaffected. Though these individuals had their weaknesses, that tendency would be a mistake, especially when it comes to men such as Martin Harris.
8: Susan Easton Black.
5: Martin Harris, a contemporary of Joseph Smith's father, was willing to put his own farm in jeopardy to make sure that the Book of Mormon was published. He was the first person to put forward money in the land of Zion to begin the purchase of LDS properties that will end up being lands of inheritance. He is the only witness to go to the Rockies.
6: Martin Harris was born in 1783 in Easton, New York. Eventually, his family came to settle in the Palmyra area and there to prosper.
5: Martin, before Joseph Smith ever comes into his life, Martin has grown up in what appears to be a loving family. He's learned hard work, domestic work that was needed to be able to tame the forest. He's learned how to read and write. and he has shown forth a talent for leadership and ability to make money.
8: Larry C. Porter.
9: Eventually, Martin acquired some 320 acres from his father and by his own industry.
5: Martin is finally now ready to marry. He's 25 years old. He's an eligible bachelor. And I would imagine there are women in town who have noticed him, you know, if nothing else from the financial base he now has. But it's interesting, the one who attracts his attention is his 16-year-old cousin, Lucy Harris.
6: Later on, when Joseph Smith received the record of the Book of Mormon, interestingly enough, it was Lucy Harris, Martin's wife, who was one of the first to receive a witness of its truthfulness.
5: She has a remarkable dream. And in this dream, a person appears to her and tells her that she has disputed with a servant of the Lord. And as he then tells her this, he says, "Behold, here are the plates. Look at them and believe." To the amazement of the Smiths, the next morning, Lucy Harris described the record very minutely. And as she did so, at this point, she now offers $28 towards the publication of the Book of Mormon. As a result, Lucy Harris then is the very first person to contribute anything to the translation of the Book of Mormon.
6: Oddly, despite her initial enthusiasm for the Book of Mormon, Lucy Harris was among those who were the first to turn against Joseph Smith.
5: We find that Lucy Max Smith actually describes Lucy Harris as a dark spirit flying through the neighborhood, spreading rumors and trying to get people on her side, and very much against the Smiths at this point.
6: Lucy Harris's resistance to her husband helping Joseph Smith and to Joseph Smith was destined to have a profoundly negative impact on the Book of Mormon translation. It happened while Martin was in Harmony, Pennsylvania, acting as scribe for Joseph.
5: One day as they're out skipping rocks across the river, Martin Harris sees a stone that in his mind looks very similar to Joseph's seer stone. He then hurries back to the house and switches the seer stone from one side where Joseph had placed it, and Martin goes to the other side, and Martin's now ready to continue the scribing process. As Joseph comes in, Joseph looks at the stone, and he goes, "I can't see anything," and he goes, "What's the matter? What have you done, Martin?" And Martin's response was, in essence, that he was just testing Joseph.
6: It wasn't long before Joseph and Martin had produced 116 pages of manuscript text.
9: Those 116 pages were much sought after by Lucy. She was prodding him to show that he was engaged in a worthwhile project. And when he went home, on a quick visit now and then, he discovered her anxieties. I went back to Joseph and said, I really need to show Lucy that something is happening here.
5: Martin is, in essence, trying to save his marriage. And so he asked Joseph, can he take the manuscript pages home? And the answer is no. Second time, no. We get Martin actually traveling back to Palmyra, coming back. And it's his essence as if he's saying, I don't think the Lord knows Lucy like I know Lucy. In other words, come on, Joseph, ask again. And then you get a very qualified yes.
6: Martin bound himself by covenant to show that manuscript only to 5 family members.
9: But he decided that he would show them to any discreet person who came by. And there were numbers of people in that category. And he went on a visit with Lucy to friends or relatives, and begged to come home early, and was asked by another discreet person to show them, and went to the dresser, and it was locked, and so he forced the lock and showed the 116 pages. When Lucy came back, she was madder than hops, and as a result, the papers suddenly disappear, and there are a variety of accounts of either hiding them and retaining them, or committing them to the flames, whatever.
6: Martin Harris repented, and later he was given the opportunity to be one of the eyewitnesses of the Book of Mormon plates.
9: We were told by Joseph that Martin had withdrawn by his own volition, saying, as they prayed around before the angel came, and nothing was happening, and he said, it's because of me. And he withdrew, and so this was for Joseph and Oliver and David. And then Joseph sought out Martin, and they prayed, and they had the same experience with the angel and the table. And Martin said, tis enough, mine eyes, I believe.
6: Though most people know that Martin Harris acted as surety for the printing of the Book of Mormon, guaranteeing that it would be paid for, it is not as well known what else it cost him.
9: Lucy and Martin separated probably very close to March of 1830. As the Book of Mormon was off the press on the 26th, that seems to be the parting of the ways. They live separate existences. Although Martin, interestingly enough, was reported to have been with her when she died. Lucy Harris died in 1836. Martin, that same year, married on the 1st of November, 1836, Martin Harris married Caroline Young. And Caroline Young was the daughter of John Young, Jr., the brother of Brigham Young.
5: She's 30 years younger than Martin. And the question maybe is, why would Caroline be interested in him? I mean, when she's going to marry him, Martin by this point is in the High Council. Martin has money. Martin is a witness, you know, as respect. He has gone on Zion's camp. And for Caroline, she actually, from her writings and others, it indicates that she didn't really think she would marry. And the reason was is that she had a face that was marred. And perhaps a sense of, you know, self-esteem issues with the marred face. But Martin came courting, and suddenly Caroline was interested.
6: Now, being a man of some wealth and means, Martin Harris was asked to invest in the Kirtland Safety Society. But contrary to counsel, he chose not to.
5: So instead, he spends $5,000+ and he puts it into land in Kirtland. As he does this, in other words, it just flies in the face. I'm not going to put the money in this anti-banking company, but instead I'm going to put it in something solid. I'm going to put it in land. Well, when the bank failed, along with banks throughout the nation were closing, and you'd say the Kirtland Safety Society closed its doors. And the word on the street, Joseph Smith, fallen prophet. At this point, Martin now feels himself smarter than Joseph, Sidney, you know, all of the others, that he knew the finance. And when he saw that his financial knowledge was greater than those leading the church, when Martin goes out. And for Martin Harris, his loss of membership, that was a huge loss. And he is the first then of the three witnesses to go out of the church.
6: When the Latter-day Saints went west in 47, Martin and Caroline remained behind in Kirtland.
9: Caroline was with him in the community and attempting to make the best she could of their situation, but undoubtedly her heart lay west. And in that process, she finally said, I'm going to go west.
5: Martin actually takes her out to Council Bluffs area. And they live for some time in Rocky Ford. Caroline has her last child out there. But pretty soon Caroline is ready to continue on a wagon train to go west, going with her sister and her family. And at this point, Martin makes a crucial decision, and it is to return back to Kirtland.
6: From time to time, Latter-day Saint missionaries traveling to the East stopped in to see Martin Harris, the witness of the Book of Mormon in Kirtland. One of those was Edward Stevenson. To him, Martin expressed some desire to visit Salt Lake City. Well, Stevenson immediately then took that word to Brigham Young out in Utah.
5: Brigham Young's response, I think, was incredible. He becomes very emotional. He expresses his joy. And then he says, I think there is still time.
9: Martin was very interested in the possibility of going to Utah, but with a round-trip ticket and not to stay. And it had to be on that condition if it happened.
5: Family tradition says he goes to see Brigham Young, and they literally weep together in arms of affection. You see that while he is there in Salt Lake City, he speaks in the tabernacle. You get wonderful statements where Martin looks over the city of Salt Lake City, and his comment was, "Who would have guessed the Book of Mormon could have done all this?"
6: And while some remain suspicious of Martin Harris's commitment to the church, he chose to stay. He was rebaptized, and he spent the last 10 months of his life living in Clarkston, Utah.
5: And while there, as people come to interview him, to ask about the Book of Mormon, he will share his testimony, which is a constant, but he will always conclude with, "You have to promise me you will tell others that you heard my testimony."
9: And then on the 10th of July of 1875, he gave his last testimony. And I'll share just the verse of that with you, as recorded by Elder William Harrison Homer, Jr. "The next day, July 10th, 1875, marked the end. I stood by the bedside, holding the patient's right hand. Martin Harris had been unconscious for a number of days. When we first entered the room, the old gentleman seemed to be sleeping. He soon woke up and asked for a drink of water. I put my arms under the old gentleman and raised him. He drank freely and then said, 'Yes, I did see the plates on which the Book of Mormon was written. I did see the angel, I did hear the voice of God, and I do know that Joseph Smith is a prophet of God, holding the keys of the holy priesthood.' This was the end. Martin Harris, divinely chosen witness of the work of the Lord, relaxed, gave up my hand, he lay back on his pillow, and just as the sun went down behind the Clarkston Mountains, the spirit of Martin Harris passed on."
6: Now, there were others who made significant contributions to the church who later struggled with their faith. Now, this home, some of you will recognize it. It used to be the home of John and Elsa Johnson. To the Latter-day Saints, this is a most significant place and an even more significant family.
10: Mark L. Staker.
11: John and Elsa Johnson and their children play a significant role in the restoration of the Church of Jesus Christ of Latter-day Saints on the earth. And they play a significant role in the early history of the church in Ohio. One of the reasons, of course, is because Joseph Smith lives at their home for a year, where he brings forth much of the translation of the Bible that he works on. And he also receives a number of revelations while at their home. But in addition, their children, Lyman and Luke Johnson, are called to be apostles of the church. Their son-in-law, Orson Hyde, is called to be an apostle. John and Elsa are both live in New England, primarily in New Hampshire, where they settle. They play a significant role in the area, at least their family does.
6: John and Elsa Johnson were farmers, and those same conditions that caused the Smiths to have to relocate in New York, well, they sent the Johnsons to Ohio.
11: They settle in Hiram, which is about 31 miles south of Kirtland, Ohio. They build a home on Poplar Ridge, and They have a couple of log cabins there where they live while they're doing that. And they establish a very successful dairy operation. And they have 15 dairy cows, which today wouldn't seem like much, but in their day, that was quite a large operation. And in fact, the dairy farm that they have makes them very well off. They have the wealthiest, they are the wealthiest family in the area. They have the nicest home in the entire county.
6: Then in February of 1831, one of the Johnson sons, Lyman, came in contact with the Book of Mormon and joined the church. He then took that news back to his family in Hiram.
11: Elsa Johnson, 2 years before, had some kind of a medical problem with her arm. And apparently it was an attack of rheumatoid arthritis that hampered her ability to work in the cheese operation that the family was running. And so it hampered the whole family's ability to support themselves. Ezra Booth and John Johnson, and presumably Elsa as well, came to the determination that they would go and ask Joseph Smith if he could heal her. And they join with Joseph at the Whitney home where he's staying, and they discuss Elsa's arm. Now, according to George A. Smith, Joseph Smith then lays his hands on her head, and apparently blesses her that her arm will be healed. And according to numerous accounts, this happens instantly. Everybody recognized that this was a miracle. It has a profound impact on John and Elsa Johnson and Ezra and Dorcas Booth. They're baptized after this experience.
6: Also baptized at that time were most of the children of John and Elsa Johnson. And it was at that point that the Johnsons invited Joseph and Emma Smith to come and live with them in their home in Hiram.
11: Joseph arrives the evening of the 12th of September and sets up house in the Johnson home. John and Elsa give up their best bedroom for Joseph to use. And it's not clear exactly how this was used initially, but within a couple of weeks, this becomes what is known as Joseph's translation room. Now, Joseph and Emma set up house in another part of the home where they live.
6: And it was in this room on February the 16th, 1832, that Joseph Smith and Sidney Rigdon received the vision. That revelation known today as Section 76 of the Doctrine and Covenants. And unfortunately, that revelation was not well received by many in the area.
11: And so both Joseph Smith and Sidney Rigdon became targets. They tried to blow Sidney Rigdon up by putting powder in his cabin and igniting it. And they threatened Joseph Smith. This all came to a head the night of March 24th when a mob attacked both Joseph Smith and Sidney Rigdon and tried to kill them. John Johnson doesn't take this lying down. He brings a lawsuit for at least some of the individuals, and one of them, Aaron Williams, is convicted of trespassing in order to pay a nominal fine that he appeals, and he loses his appeal. But John continues to try to defend Joseph in his work, and Elsa Johnson continues to support him in his efforts as well by maintaining the household.
6: Later, John and Elsa sold their farm and helped fund the Zion's Camp March. Also, as part of that march, their sons, Luke and Lyman, were part of the expedition.
11: But after the experience with Zion's Camp, Lyman is called as the first person in the restored Church of Jesus Christ of Latter-day Saints. Lyman is called to be an apostle of Jesus Christ. Today, that would have made him the senior apostle. Jesus Christ. But because at that time they were organized by age, Lyman Johnson's in his early 20s when he's ordained as the first apostle of Jesus Christ in the restored church. Luke Johnson's ordained that same day as an apostle. Orson Hyde is called to be an apostle, and he's ordained that same day. So three of John's children, two of his sons and his son-in-law, are all ordained on that day as apostles.
6: And then came the Kirtland Safety Society. The Johnson family invested heavily, owning 13% of all total stock. And then, now there began to be problems.
11: John Johnson not only sells his stock and demands his money back, but he sells the property that he was supposed to be selling for the church. He sells to other individuals who are opposed to the church, including his own family, and may not get money for that. Because John Johnson does that, he influences the Safety Society negatively, and his sons become involved also in the collapse of the Kirtland Safety Society. So, as a result, John Johnson, Lyman Johnson, and Luke Johnson all leave the church in the wake of the collapse of the Kirtland Safety Society. The Johnson family all stays in Kirtland initially when Latter-day Saints leave. Lyman Johnson eventually goes to Nauvoo. And while he's in Nauvoo, he talks to members of the 12, and he says, "I wish I could believe like I did earlier. I'd give my right arm if I could believe like I did earlier, but I can't." He eventually establishes a hotel in Wisconsin, and one day he's heading to a Christmas party. His sleigh falls through the ice with a bunch of revelers who are all heading to the party with him. They're able to get out. He gets caught under the ice where he's drowned. John Johnson Sr. and Elsa Johnson stay in Kirtland for the rest of John's life. John Sr. Can't ever believe in Joseph Smith as a prophet again. He ends up dying in Kirtland, and he's buried by the Kirtland Temple. Elsa Johnson and her son John Jr. Both eventually, after Elsa's husband dies, they leave Kirtland, go to Council Bluffs, Iowa, where Elsa dies, and eventually John Jr. dies there as well. Luke goes to Nauvoo, where he asks to be rebaptized, but he's never reinstated as an apostle. He goes to Utah, where he becomes a bishop out in Clover, Utah, out in Tooele County, where he remains active for the rest of his life. And many of his descendants are still in the church, as are Miranda Johnson Hyde's descendants.
6: Next week on the Joseph Smith Papers, The Snows, Eliza and Lorenzo. I'm Glenn Rawson. Thanks for joining us.
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15: I'm Ben Godfrey, and today I'm joined by Elder J. Devin Cornish, a member of the Quorum of the 70 and an assistant executive director of the Church History Department. Welcome, Elder Cornish.
16: Thank you, Ben. It's good to be with you.
15: Also joining us today, we have Sarah Eyring, who works here at the Mormon Channel. She's recently had the opportunity to read Saints Volume 1, and she'll be sharing her thoughts and questions. Welcome, Sarah.
17: Hello.
15: In our episode today, we're going to be talking about Chapter 14. It's called Visions and Nightmares. And this is a rather interesting chapter because we have just that. We have visions, and we have some pretty difficult times facing the saints. Elder Cornish, tell us about what the saints at that time called the vision, or as we know it, Doctrine and Covenants, Section 76.
17: Let's first think about the setting, Ben. This is early in 1832, February. Many of the saints are living in the Kirtland area. There are also saints settled in Missouri. Joseph and his family are living in the John Johnson farm home with John and his wife, who have substantial space. And Joseph and Sidney Rigdon are much involved in the translation or the inspired revision of the New Testament. In the process of this, they're reading John chapter 5, verse 39, which talks about the afterlife and the outcome for the good and for the evil. It occurs to them that there has to be more to the story. Everyone isn't either really, really bad or really, really good.
15: Right.
17: So what about the rest of us?
15: Let's listen to a little quote here from the book that talks about the receiving of this revelation.
18: On February 16th, Joseph, Sidney, and about 12 other men sat in an upstairs room in the Johnson home. The Spirit rested on Joseph and Sidney, and they grew still as a vision opened before their eyes. The glory of the Lord surrounded them, and they saw Jesus Christ at the right hand of God. Angels worshipped at his throne, and a voice testified that Jesus was the only begotten of the Father.
15: What did they see in this vision? And it happened over the course of about an hour, I think.
17: So here they are in a room in the John Johnson farm. There are about 12 other people in the room. And as Joseph and Sidney are translating and pondering, they have this vision open up. Joseph says, "I see," and then begins to say things that others can write. And Sidney says, "I see the same." Sidney sees things and says, "I see," and they write, and Joseph says, "I see the same." So this is quite a remarkable event of other people, some of whom leave written accounts, observing this revelatory experience. They're having a vision and seeing the life after death.
15: It must have been remarkable to be there.
19: How is their vision of life after death different than what had previously been sort of conceived about that sort of afterlife?
17: Now, this is a striking contrast. The predominant belief among Protestants in those days was that you either go to heaven or to hell, and that most all of us were going to hell. You had to be among the elected or among the uniquely virtuous and worthy to end up in heaven with God and Christ, and the rest were simply in hell. That was the predominant belief. In reaction to that, there was a small group called Universalists who had begun to believe and teach that God was so merciful and his power so infinite that one way or another he would find a way to save everyone. This vision is markedly different. It's neither of the above. It isn't an either or, but rather gives to their understanding a God who is so loving and so merciful, and yet who is just in his commitment to our agency to allow us to actually make choices and to receive the consequences of our choices with the opportunity to believe in Christ, repent, and be forgiven. But there are a lot of people who anticipate this concept of choice and the concept of mercy and the overlay of their own willingness to obey in such different ways that it isn't an either or. They come to tell us about kingdoms of glory, multiple outcomes. The celestial kingdom is varied as the stars in the heaven. Three heavens, they later define, in the celestial kingdom. So it isn't even just three outcomes. The outcomes are as varied as the willingness to obey and repent are varied among God's children. This is a striking change.
15: To me, as a member who grew up in the church my whole life, this idea of degrees of glory based on our willingness and understanding to obey and really what we want, God gives us what we're able to and what we want, it just feels natural. I have a hard time understanding how I was one act of kindness short of going to heaven, but I'm going to be condemned to hell. Like that just seems so utterly foreign to me. But in reading this chapter, it seems that some of the saints
20: found this hard to believe.
17: Now, we need to understand that this was the centuries established tradition among Christians. Most Christians believed it was either heaven or hell, and most were going to hell. When Joseph comes to make this vision public and says, no, no, no, God is going to give you anything you're willing to accept. He will bless you as much as you'll allow him to bless, based on your willingness to obey and repent. People said, that's not in the book. That's not what my priest taught me. That can't be true. And so while some, like the church's editor, William W. Phelps, rejoiced that it was the most wonderful revelation ever to be given to man, others felt, this is a fallen prophet. He's not teaching what everybody believes.
20: Let's listen to a little quote here from the book that talks about how the saints and others understood this new vision, Doctrine and Covenants, section 76.
18: Back in Ohio, Joseph and Sidney's vision was causing a stir. Many saints quickly embraced the newly revealed truths about heaven, but others had a hard time squaring the vision with their traditional Christian beliefs. Did this new view of heaven save too many souls? A few saints rejected the revelation and left the church. The vision further troubled some of their neighbors, who were already bothered by the letters Ezra Booth had published in a local newspaper. As the letters spread Ezra's criticisms against Joseph, other former members of the church joined in, raising questions in the minds of people whose family and friends worshipped with the saints.
20: As you said, Elder Cornish, this is accepted right away by some of the saints, and they rejoice over it, but it becomes a bit of a stumbling block for some of the neighbors. They say, man, these people aren't like us. They're different than us.
17: When you begin with the living prophet, ongoing revelation, and a new book of scripture, we're already pretty different. When you gather in communities, you strengthen each other, you have social and economic separation. This is already a challenge. When you start saying, the Christianity I've always believed may not be entirely correct, it may just be enough to break the camel's back.
20: Not to mention that they're revising the Bible. I mean, the audacity of the prophet to revise God's holy word. I think we can understand a little bit how these neighbors might have felt, having not understood or had a witness for themselves of the truthfulness of the message.
17: Now, I love Brigham Young's response to this. Brigham Young has just been baptized, okay? Shortly after the vision was received. He said, my traditions were such that when the vision came first to me, it was directly contrary to and opposed to my former education. But he was willing to exercise patience and seek understanding. He said, I used to think and pray, to read and think, until I knew and fully understood it for myself. So even such spiritually potent people as Brigham Young had to step back with the shock of the contrast between what they'd always believed and what they were coming to receive.
19: So it was a challenge to accept for some of the members, and how did they over time come to accept it?
17: I think it's important to recognize that it did take time. That's true for many of us as well, as we learn new truths. But particularly in Nauvoo, as Joseph began to teach about the divine nature and potential of mankind, about the eternal value of family relationships, people began to understand the significance of exaltation and celestial glory. But even for one of Joseph's own counselors, William Law, this concept of exaltation, of coming to enjoy all the blessings and glory, the knowledge and power and joy that the Father and Son enjoy, was so affronting, so concerning, that it made it difficult for them to remain in the church. The message to us today, I think, is that truth isn't truth and falsehood isn't falsehood based on our emotional impressions of it. It's true or not based on whether the Spirit bears witness to our minds, our common sense, our logic, our experience, and our hearts, the witness of the Spirit, about its truth. There need to be as many changes in our attitudes as in our information, and that takes the Spirit.
19: That's a fantastic point.
20: It's a beautiful concept that all of us need to remember. To move on in the story here in the chapter, I just want to play a little section here of the book that is a little hard, honestly, to read, but let's just take a quick listen.
18: Emma was drifting off to sleep when the bedroom door swung open and a dozen men burst into the room. They seized Joseph by the arms and legs and started to drag him from the house. Emma screamed. Joseph thrashed wildly as the men tightened their grip. Someone grabbed him by the hair and yanked him toward the door. Wrenching one of his legs free, Joseph kicked a man in the face. The man stumbled backward and toppled down the doorstep, clutching his bleeding nose. Laughing hoarsely, he scrambled back to his feet and shoved a bloody hand into Joseph's face. "I'll fix you," he snarled.
20: This is a difficult thing for us to imagine, really. There's certainly violence in the world today, but it's hard to think about Joseph being taken by this mob. Can you tell us a little bit about what the mob did and what happened to Joseph and Sidney on this night?
17: Benny, if you'll allow me, let me first set the stage again. The concept of vigilante response to those who are minorities, those who are different, those who threaten their way of life, was certainly not unique to the neighbors' response to Mormons in various settings. This kind of thing had been going on in the Americas, in this new land of America, for generations. It's also important to understand that it was not just directed toward Latter-day Saints. Catholics and many others were persecuted, suffered vigilante violence from their neighbors, from people they knew. It's also important to recognize that Mormons were not completely innocent of such behavior themselves. There were at least a few isolated incidents in Missouri in 1838 when the Mormons actually lashed out against their neighbors and took the offensive. Obviously, this was in an attempt to prevent further vigilante violence beyond what they had already extremely suffered. But it was not just the other guys who were at fault in taking these kinds of measures.
20: This was kind of part of the culture that they were living in.
17: Sadly, this was part of the culture. Now, in this particular event, which was brutal, violent, evil, and tragic, they really did intend to do serious harm, mutilate, or even kill Joseph and Sidney. They dragged Sidney out by his heels out of the house and across the earth, banging his head with no protection, and he was left delirious, near dead. So the magnitude of the violence here was quite extreme. When they tried to force a vial of acid into Joseph's mouth, chipping a tooth, which remained chipped the rest of his life, when they were threatening to cut him, when they scratched him and poured hot tar and feathers on him, and when they brutalized Sidney to virtually coma status, this was severe. This was intended to send a message. We don't want Mormons. We don't want your beliefs. Stop doing this. Get out, or both. And the same kinds of things were happening in Missouri as well. Edward Partridge, the bishop, and others were tarred and feathered, beaten, threatened. This was terrifying. And when Emma saw Joseph, when he finally had enough strength to stumble back to the home, bleeding, covered in tar and feathers, and hardly able to speak and breathe, Emma passed out.
20: There's some indication she didn't know who he was at a distance because he just looked so horrible. It's a frightening scene. I can't even imagine what might have been going through her mind.
19: They then spent the evening cleaning both Sidney and Joseph up, is that right?
17: And this is the middle of the night.
19: They cleaned them up, removed
17: scraping
19: tar.
17: Off the tar and skin and trying to get it out of his mouth.
19: But they did that so that in the morning he could preach as he had planned to do, is that right?
17: So in the morning, he goes from being wrapped in a blanket, looking terrible and bleeding and covered, to dressed, obviously scarred, standing on the doorstep of the Johnson home, speaking as planned to the gathered congregation, which included members of the mob. But Joseph said nothing about his prior night's treatment, said nothing against his people, preached the gospel of Christ with love and power by the Spirit. One only can conclude that this is what a disciple of Christ should look like.
20: It is a picture that is remarkable and inspiring, that rather than lash out or point out those who had abused him, he preached. And I love the fact that in the historical record we learned that there were three people baptized later that day. So despite the hardships, the work rolls forward and converts continue to join as they hear the message of the restored gospel.
17: There's another message here that's even harder because it's about us too. The message is, this wasn't about Joseph. This wasn't about getting even or being right, because it's about exemplifying Christ, preaching Christ, inviting others to Christ. It's useful for us to reflect. This is not about me. This is about God's love for all his children and anything that I can do personally to help that love change and bless lives. Joseph practiced that.
20: Let's talk about another individual that we meet in this chapter. This is William McClellan. William's been a missionary. He's been sent off. He gets a little discouraged. And for those who may not have read the chapter yet, William decides he's kind of just had enough. So he gets a job and marries a woman in the local congregation. And then he makes a choice.
17: He leaves his mission and gets a job and marries the woman.
20: Exactly. Not a good idea for a missionary who's been called and been given a responsibility. And then he makes a choice that is rather significant. He decides he's going to go to Missouri with a group of about 100 others. And let me just play a little clip here from the book about this.
18: In time, he chose not to return to his mission. Instead, he married a church member named Emmeline Miller and decided to accompany a group of about 100 saints to Jackson County, where land was readily available. In a revelation to Joseph, God had rebuked William for abandoning his mission, but William believed he could start over in Zion. He wanted to do it on his own terms, however. In the summer of 1832, he and his company moved to Missouri without a recommendation from church leaders, which the Lord required migrating saints to obtain so that Zion would not grow too quickly and strain resources. When he arrived, he also did not go to Bishop Partridge to consecrate his property or receive an inheritance. Instead, he bought two lots in Independence from the government.
20: Help us understand here, what is William doing incorrectly?
19: I think that's a great question, particularly because I'm so interested to hear your answer, but I think it's a great question because often we don't check in with Heavenly Father about what we ought to do next, and we assume that we're taking correct steps. It seems as though, even though he had left his mission, which was a big problem, he was living productively, perhaps. I wonder how we might apply his sort of action to our own feeling about living today.
17: This is such a potent vignette for us. Here's a man who is struggling with his testimony. Often we do that. Here's a man who was concerned about whether Joseph was the prophet. In correspondence with his family and others, he testifies of Joseph. He stands up for him. And then he marries a member and with about 100 people moves to Missouri. One would want to give this man a hug and congratulate him and say, thank you, thank you. You married a good member. You moved to Missouri. You're making the sacrifice to build Zion. One would have to say this is a pretty good example of someone doing all the right things. But there's an important difference between doing the right things our way and doing the right things the Lord's way. What William McClellan may not have sensed or understood was that the commandment of the Lord, this was not just Joseph, the commandment of the Lord that he was to do this through priesthood channels, through proper recommendation, if followed, would allow this saintly, overwhelmed Bishop Partridge and his agent, Sidney Gilbert, in Missouri, to organize 100 people on top of the 400 they already had in terms of where they're going to stay and where they're going to live and is there enough food? Do we have enough resources, enough approvals and space and tools to accommodate an additional 100 people? Done in the Lord's way, it could have blessed all concerned, including William and his company. But to do what he probably perceived as a worthy act in his way had disastrous and sad consequences for the entire community. There simply is a difference between doing what we think is okay or even really good in our own way and doing what the Lord has prescribed in the way the Lord has prescribed. This is a hard lesson, and it's a little subtle, but it's really important. Sadly, William bore the fruits of these kinds of decisions. This was a good and very talented, well-educated, intelligent man who later turned enemy to the saints and caused substantial harm because this spirit of doing things his way, believing what he wanted to do, doing what he thought he should do, in direct opposition to the counsel of the Lord through his prophet, caused serious harm to himself and to many others.
20: Looking back, it's easy for us to see what a mistake this was and the harm that it did cause by having these people show up kind of unannounced. It created more contention in the local community. You'd sort of want to go back and just take William and give him a hug and say, just please listen to the prophet.

0: that you think our listeners would be interested in learning about or discussing today?
1: There is one other thing that I think deserves mention. That's the concept of healing and participating in healing among the members, including the sisters. One of the things that the early members of the church teach all of us is the extraordinary power of their faith, and particularly the faith of the sisters. The fact that healing practices were not only central to their faith, but efficacious in the lives of people who suffered with poverty and displacement and poor medical services is a moving part of the chapter in my assessment.
0: There's a wonderful topic that's associated with this chapter. Our listeners can click through to learn about the miraculous healings that occurred and continue to occur in God's church. Our listeners may not be aware that your background prior to your full-time service is in the medical field. You're a medical doctor. Are there things that you've learned as you think about the healing practices and the medical practices today and how those continue to work in our lives?
1: I have to say that in my career of some 30 years taking care of very sick babies in an intensive care nursery, the whole concept of faith and healing has been at the forefront for most of my practice. We often would muse among ourselves in the newborn ICU that we were practicing intensive prayer medicine. And I love the way that the leaders of the church, both in those days and in our day, have combined the application of faith and obedience with the wise and appropriate use of medical resources. The leaders of the church even today have talked extensively about this whole concept, combining both faith and appropriate priesthood ordinances with attention to available medical resources.
2: So, Elder Cornish, in reading this chapter, what would you say are the big takeaways for people like me, millennials, and anybody else who's reading this narrative?
1: This chapter about both marvelous visions and nightmarish experiences has, I think, two take-home messages for all of us that are of saving importance as well as key to our happiness both now and hereafter. The first message is this whole question that the 76th section of the Doctrine and Covenants, the vision, raises about what man can hope for after this life. What does God really hold out? Am I going to be good enough to get this? Will I actually make it? Those are key questions that we often struggle with. Let me boldly declare that the good news of the gospel of Jesus Christ is that our holy, perfectly loving Father will give us everything we want. All the joy, power, glory, knowledge, family, everything we want. The bad news, on the other hand, is that our perfectly loving, merciful, and just Father will give us everything we really want. Which means, if you say you want it, but you don't try, and you don't repent like you really want it, then he isn't going to force you to get it, to take it. The good news of the gospel is God will give you everything you want. The bad news is he's going to give you what you really want. The second message here is this combination of the vigilantism, the persecution, the pain and suffering of sincere people trying to do well, of William McLellan making such serious mistakes with apparently pretty good intentions, highlights the other part of this question of God blessing us, both now in this life and in the next life. And it comes down to, are you willing to do things God's way? Are you willing to have faith in and follow the prophet? Are you willing to bear up under the trials and difficulties of each day and say, I'm not perfect. I don't do it all right, but I'm trying to do it the way God wants me to do it, whatever the persecutions, whatever the hardships may be. And I am willing to understand as completely and correctly as I can, both from God's living prophets and from his scriptures, what God wants me to do. And then I'm going to really try. I'm going to seek his help. I'm going to repent as I go. This combination of God offering us with whole commitment everything he has, and us striving to receive those blessings by just

0: doing the best we can and repenting each day. That combination can work in our own lives. And it does.
1: Thank you so much for your insights and for your testimony, Elder Cornish. 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I'm Ben Godfrey. Thank you for listening.
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4: I love a clear night sky where the human eye can see some 7,500 stars. I also love a brightening new dawn. Both testify, in the beginning, God created the heaven and the earth, and God said, "Let there be light," and there was light. And God saw the light, that it was good. In every village, town, or city, in every congregation across the world, I love seeing each individual face. The fatherhood of God makes real the brotherhood and sisterhood of men and women in the faces and daily lives of good people in every nation, kindred, and tongue. I see a mosaic of God's love. As children of God, when we're open and honest and vulnerable, we yearn to find goodness, beauty, and purpose in God's creations and in our human sociality. This beautiful stained glass window depicts foundational truths about life's eternal purpose and harmony. Our perspective changes when we know, as I do, that God is our eternal Father, that Jesus Christ is His beloved Son, and that these two glorified personages appeared to the Latter-day Prophet Joseph Smith to restore the fullness of the gospel of Jesus Christ in order to bless every individual and family. I'm grateful for the divine symmetry in the first and second great commandments. God invites us to love Him and to love those around us as He does. As we do, we feel fulfillment and joy, greater love for and from God, and greater love for and from our neighbor. We belong to God and to each other by covenant, ancient and modern. God loves us and knows us better than we know or love ourselves. In covenant belonging, made possible by the atonement of Jesus Christ, we can trust the Lord. Because Jesus Christ overcame physical and spiritual death, our covenant bonds can be stronger than the cords of death. I know that by being true to sacred ordinances and covenants, we can make in holy temples. We can return to the presence of God, and our families can be united eternally. I rejoice that holy temples are closer now than ever before to God's sons and daughters everywhere. On each temple we read, "Holiness to the Lord, House of the Lord." Temple promises and covenants enable and ennoble. They can bless and sanctify, making us spiritually free with a fullness of enduring joy. At a time when the world is in commotion, with natural disasters and human injustice, our Lord Jesus Christ invites each person in every nation, kindred, and tongue to come to Him and partake of the fruits of His restored gospel: peace, joy, healing, and love. God's love is intimate and infinite. It fills the universe, yet is personal to each of us, one by one. God's commandments, given in love to bless us, teach us His plan and His covenant path. I know that God, our eternal Father, lives, that Jesus Christ is the living Son of the living God, and that the Holy Ghost prompts, protects, sanctifies, blesses. The Father, the Son, and the Holy Ghost guide and bless us with unity of divine purpose. I testify that the gospel of Jesus Christ is restored with continuing revelation through living prophets and apostles, with latter-day priesthood and authority, with companion scripture to the Bible in the Book of Mormon, another testament of Jesus Christ as Savior and Redeemer, a God of miracles. With all my heart and soul, I testify these things are true and will bless each of us as we come unto Christ and by power and grace are perfected in Him. In the name of Jesus Christ, amen.

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1: The desire to create is one of the deepest yearnings of the human soul. 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The more you trust and rely upon the Spirit, the greater your capacity to create.

0: I'm Nancy Hansen, and this is Everything Creative. This program explores a wide range of creative ideas, talents, and experiences through interviews and group discussions. Join me now for a one-on-one interview with filmmaker T.C. Christensen. Welcome back to Everything Creative. I'm Nancy Hansen, and I'm here today with the very talented filmmaker, T.C. Christensen, who is known for his skills specifically as director of photography and also as a director. Thank you, T.C., so much for being here with us today.
1: Yeah, I hope it's going to be fun.
0: It's going to be great. Let's just start off with you introducing yourself. Tell us about some of the films that you've been involved with.
1: Well, one of the great things about working in Utah in film is that you get to really have a large variance of projects that you do. In film, you tend to get pigeonholed and only do one type of thing. But here, and especially for me, it's not been that way. It's been really terrific. So I've been able to have somewhat of a career doing feature-length films, and those would include, you know, I shot The Work and the Glory, the Emma film, Emma Smith, My Story. And then also I'm able to do quite a few IMAX films. I think I've done about 10 large format films. The most recent one is called Sea Monsters, a 3D adventure that National Geographic did. And Lewis and Clark, and you know, there's been quite a few of those. And then I also get to do my share of commercials and industrial films, films for the church. So it's really fun to have a wide variety of projects every day.
0: Yeah, sounds pretty broad. So tell us, when you're talking about you get to do these films, give us an idea of, you know, what does that mean? Director of photography, I don't know. You call it DP, right? Is that the right lingo?
1: TC the DP.
0: What is that? What does that mean?
1: Director of photography is the guy who's really ultimately responsible for the images that end up on the screen. And it may be kind of surprising to most people, but that mostly entails lighting. That's the main job of the director of photography, is overseeing a consistency, a look of the film that's mostly done through light. That's the most important part of photography. And then also composition, working with the director to tell the story that he's trying to tell, working with the art director and making sure that the sets have the correct feel and that, again, we're supporting the director and what he's trying to accomplish. And so I, as the director of photography, I man a crew. I have assistant cameramen, grips, electrician, gaffer that work under me. And one of the guys on the set that does a lot of yelling and has fits and screams a lot.
0: That's you.
1: Every chance I get.
0: I don't believe a word of it. So does that mean that you're there every step of the way next to the director?
1: You try to be.
0: Yeah.
1: Because as in that role, I realize it's not my film. I'm really there to support a director and his vision, what he's trying to do. So you'd really spend a lot of time in pre-production trying to get into his head and try to figure out, what are you trying to say? And then maybe I can somehow interpret that visually and give it a professional, good style that supports what they're trying to do.
0: Hmm. So have you directed films where you are the director and also the DP?
1: Yeah, obviously. Probably about, well, maybe 30% of what I do, I'm also the director on. I also usually am the director of photography on those two. And so I spend a lot of time with myself trying to get into my head and see what
0: figuring out what you want.
1: What do I want to do? And a lot of times you don't know. That sounds weird, but that's really the truth. Sometimes you just don't know. You've got an idea, but it's only the germ of the idea, and it takes some real thought and time to figure out what you're going to do when it comes down to, where do I place the camera? Where do I place the lights? It takes some doing.
0: Right. Well, as this show is called Everything Creative, about creativity, let's talk about that for a minute. How does it turn out that you... How do you work? How do you come up with those ideas? What are things that work for you, and
1: Nancy, I thought that you were going to teach me about creativity. You're going to try to learn from me? This is going to be bad.
0: So you're saying it doesn't require any creativity.
1: Oh, boy. I wish I had more. I really think that the crux of that is homework. I'm not brilliant enough to... Some guys can just kind of stand and create on the spot. I'm more of a homework guy where I really try to come in with a plan. And if the plan doesn't work out and you end up needing to change it or whatever, you got to be able to work, you know, off your feet and make a change. But I really put an emphasis on showing up prepared for the day's work. And I think a lot of times creativity comes to me easier sitting at my desk and having time and thinking about what it is I want to do than, you know, some guys who try to just show up and think that it's all going to happen. Hmm. I mean, not that they can't. Some are very good at that.
0: Right.
1: But I'm not.
0: Well, I'm sure there's a large amount of unpredictability because you show up and then here you are. And there's some things that are out of your control or...
1: Yeah, so sets sometimes are different. An actor brings something that you didn't count on. The light, meaning daylight or clouds or rain or something. There's always something that can change. So you better be ready to, you know, to make a change if you have to.
0: So what about lighting? Is that, I guess there's a certain time of day you can always tell when you're watching a film, oh, that's that really nice time in the evening. I don't know. What's that called?
1: I don't know. I was going to ask you these questions. Magic hour is usually kind of what that's referred to, kind of a dusky time when the sun's really low.
0: Do you shoot a lot then? Is that...
1: I try to, because it really does make for prettier pictures. The one that, if the sun's straight up and harsh and casting raccoon eyes kind of shadows, that never lends itself to as nice of a picture. The problem is that you only get about an hour of that at the end of the day, and so it's difficult. Sometimes we'll try, can I give you a specific, we did a film 2 years ago called Only a Stonecutter, and I had one sunset to do probably five or six scenes in the film. And here's a way I was blessed. We were doing this out south of Tooele in the valley out there and got out there and just so happened that they had some forest fires that week. That typically makes for some great sunsets, and we had it. And we did these probably six scenes in the course of about an hour, and the sunsets are beautiful. And I get complimented on those very often with that film. I didn't make the sunset. I had nothing to do with the beauty of the sunset, but we were just lucky enough and smart enough to be planned to be in a good place and capture them.
0: Yeah, and you were able to capture that. Mm. That's the thing when, you know, sometimes you go somewhere and it's so gorgeous and you've got to take a picture in your mind because you know that nothing is ever going to compare to that. You can't take a snapshot. But sometimes in films, it's easy to feel like, wow, you know, you get a real sense of what that may feel like to physically be there if everything's right. You know, sometimes I've watched that and felt like, oh, I may never go to wherever, Australia, but that gives me a great idea of what that may feel like.
1: And, you know, the enemy in film is time. Time is money, and you have a crew and so forth. And so you can't very often say, you know what? We're going to come back, or we're going to wait. We're going to do this another time. You pretty much have to make the schedule. That's a very important part of the business that I'm in, is seeing that it happens on time and on schedule. And so, again, you can only plan. We have computer programs that tell us where the sun's going to be at any place on the earth at any given time, and you have to just kind of try to figure that out and do the best you can and slug it out.
0: Yeah. Can you maybe explain the whole process of creating a film and where it starts in the beginning and how, this is kind of a loaded question, how you get to that end result? Maybe something that you have directed, you know, from beginning to end. How's that process work?
1: Yeah, it would be best if I just tell you what I've done, films that I've directed, is I keep a file, a computer file of ideas, and routinely, every once in a while, I'll just go through that and look at it and say, what's hitting me now? Is there really an idea in here that I want to put my time in? Because most of the time, 90% of my career is I'm working with other people trying to do their ideas. But every once in a while, I just want to take my own time and make my own film.
0: Sure.
1: So I go through that file, and sometimes I'll look at something and go, you know, I'm not sure if that's a good idea, but it might be. So the way then the next step comes about is either I take a stab at writing it, or I get someone else and hire them or something, and they take a stab at writing it. And I've had several times where a script comes back to me, or I piddle with it for a while, and then I look at it and go, I don't see it. There's no magic. I'm just going to put that back in the file. But very often, I go, yeah, I think if we did this and this, and, you know, I guess it's kind of like genealogists. They'll say how they'll get into it, and they kind of catch fire, and they really get the spirit of Elijah going, and they want to continually be trying to do that work. That's what happens with me, and I'll get into a project and start doing the research and really get excited about it at an early stage.
0: Mm-hmm.
1: That's the easy part, is the early stage, getting excited. Now you've got a whole long time to slug it out, where people tend to wane. It gets difficult. Well, after getting a script to a point where it's, you know, at least close enough we can say, yes, there's a project here, now you have to start looking at funding sources. That's always a big deal. You know, in many creative areas, it's you and a computer, or you and a canvas, or, you know, that kind of thing. But film is a cooperative medium, and it's a very expensive medium. And so as a result of that, you've got to find a way to make your dream come true on the screen, and it's going to involve some money. So we deal with that. And then once we're funded and we're ready to move to the next step, is casting is usually the next big deal. An idol of mine is Frank Capra. Great director of the 20s through the 60s. Frank Capra said, 80% of directing is casting. Meaning, you get the right guy in the right part, and they'll just take it and run with it. Mm-hmm. You're not going to have to be out there struggling every minute. And I really believe in that. So I put a lot of time into casting and trying to find people who are going to be able to portray the role and hopefully plus it more than what's on your written page. Well, now we've got to hire crew and do all of the location scouting, finding places that work and are friendly to us, that'll let us film there. And then once the shoot begins, it's kind of like a war environment for the director. It's maybe a funner environment than that, but it really is a long day full of tons of questions, lots of decisions, lots of things going wrong. And here's what I have heard this likened to, is when you go out and shoot, it's like when you decide you're going to make a cake and you're going to go to the store and you have to get the right ingredients. Well, if I go out on the shoot days and I don't get the right ingredients, and then I come back and you go into editing and you're trying to make it out of those lacking ingredients, you're going to make a flat, bad cake. So you're trying to get all the stuff that you can, that you know you can later assemble into a great cake or a great project. And hopefully you can get ahead enough in your day and make some additional shots and things that'll plus the film. And then we move into the post process, which is at first editing the picture. And you know, at that point, I'm a real strong believer in that you just start over. You kind of make three films. The one that you have in your head as a writer. And then when you get out and shoot, you invariably change and you're doing all kinds of different things than are on the script. And then you make a third film. When you get into post, it's like, okay, this is what I've got. I've got this amount of material. Forget what the script says. How can I make this into the best film possible? So I find that really exhilarating and fun, to get in there with a bunch of raw footage and then see what you can create.
0: And I'm sure when you're working on a project where maybe someone else is the writer and there's another director, that's a collaborative thing that you all have to come back together and revise, and this is the direction we have to go.
1: Mm-hmm.
0: And certainly there's probably been times when you've maybe shot a whole day or a whole week or whatever and found that that's not something you're going to be able to use.
1: You have to be a big boy and say, you know what, it's not the best thing for the film. We're going to just cut it. And actually, a great quote. See, I'm going to attribute most of what I say to other people because they're way smarter than me. And all I've done is learn a little bit of what they say. But a great quote in that vein is, if you don't throw away something you love in editing, you probably have not done your job. You haven't done the best job. Because you really, most films, you need to make some cuts that hurt. Because the audience doesn't care that you climbed that mountain to get that shot. They don't care about all the trouble you went through to tell that whining actress to get out of her trailer and do the shot anyway. Yeah. They just want to see story. Mm-hmm. And sometimes that takes some deep cuts.
0: Yeah, sometimes when I'll watch special features, you know, at the end of a DVD and they'll show you, you know, the scenes that were cut. I just find that really interesting because you can see, well, I can see why they cut that. That wasn't important. But it also makes you realize, well, that was a lot of work. And, you know, they cut half the film out by the time you get to the end.
1: And in the arena that I work in, which is lower budget films,
0: right.
1: You know, I'm not making $200 million films.
0: Right.
1: That's an area you really try to hone in on and not do a bunch of that because you want your money and your work to end up on the screen as much as possible and not be spent and then not used.
0: Right. So do you get a call, you know, TC, we want you to be the director of photography on this film. And so, you know, that's just your job. That's solely what you go in for. You're not involved in casting. You're not involved in other things. Is that how that works?
1: Yeah,
0: so there's
1: sometimes
0: different.
1: Sometimes I have to go in and tap dance where they're,
0: really?
1: They're interviewing
0: nice.
1: A few different cameramen. You have to go in and da da da da da da.
0: I can see how that would be important.
1: Put on a show and try to convince them into thinking that you're the guy for the job. And sometimes I've gone in and they don't always know it, but they're tap dancing for me too. And sometimes I've walked out and realized I don't want to do that project.
0: Yeah, you don't want to put your name on it.
1: Yeah, it's not going to be a good project.
0: I understand that. So what kinds of things, how did you ever get started in this? Go back to the beginning. Even when you were a boy, did things point to, you know, you ending up in this field?
1: Oh, it's like any sin, you know. You just stick your toe in and then the sin takes you over and you're more and more entrenched in it. Do you know, my dad was a dentist. And I thought about that for a minute and then I realized, you know what he does? I'm going to have spit all over my hands for the rest of my life. Do I want that? I don't think so. What else can a lazy guy do? Well, it's like this, you know. I always say about actors, you know, an actor will look in the mirror at some point and go, yeah, I'm beautiful. I have an interesting face. People are going to want to sit for hours at a time and look at me. Well, for me, in my what I do, it's more like I looked in the mirror one day and I thought, okay, I'm not good looking. I'm not talented. I have no work ethic. Well, what job can I get with those skills? I know. I'll make movies. Perfect. Okay, so really, I decided, okay, what do I like? I had an uncle who had a photo shop on in Main Street in many, many years ago. It was called Eckers. And my dad was their cousin, and he would trade dental work for photography equipment because he had a big family. He wanted to record, you know, his family growing up. Well, my dad had this home movie camera when I was very young. Very few people did in the 50s. And I was fascinated by it. When he would get us together and take our pictures, I didn't care at all about being over there in it. I thought that was so neat how he was doing that. And he really did a good job. We have really good home movies from that era until I started. And I started taking it over, and then they're bad from then on. But that got me thinking that I might like to do that. I started making films in junior high and continued through high school. Decided that was it. That's what I was going to do. Now, I was born and raised here in Utah, Layton, actually, and that was a little different then because at that time there was no freelance film industry in Utah. Some people worked for TV stations or there was the LDS church studio at BYU, that kind of thing, but it really wasn't a business like it is now. And my folks when I said, yeah, I'm going to do this movie thing, it was like, oh, we've got a weird one on our hands here. What are we going to, because my family's, but they're mostly all, they're all medical, you know, they're doctors and dentists and nurses and that kind of stuff.
0: Now we got the artsy one coming up.
1: Well, I don't know about the artsy, but he's going a different direction, mother, and I don't know what to do about it. But just through, I'll tell you what works for me was, as a student, I made a film, my first kind of professional film. It was, it's called Elaine Dart, Not Like Other People. And it was about a woman that I found who had cerebral palsy, and she couldn't do anything with her hands and had to do everything with her feet. And she learned to type and sew and do anything anybody else does. And I spent a year trying to make that into a documentary and came out with it, and it won some awards, and actually some people wanted to buy it. Well, you know what happened then is other people thought, oh, I'll hire him. He knows what he's doing. Oh. I didn't know anything. I mean, I was figuring it out from day to day, shot to shot, just trying to know how it worked. But they thought that I knew what I was doing. Well, this is a great principle, I think, of this business and this life is, if you're prepared when your opportunities come and somebody would give me a bigger opportunity and you can step up and meet their expectations or exceed it, you're in. You're going to do just fine. If you fail at that point, you might have a long time getting back to where you have that same opportunity again.
0: That's kind of a lot of pressure.
1: Yeah, it was, and it's still scary. You know, I've read where some of the top cameramen still, they'll say, when I walk onto a set, I want to be nervous. Because if I think I know how to do everything and look out, you know, boys, I'm going to run this show. That's when you start making mistakes, and that's when you get lax, and you're going to not come off looking like you want to come off. So that little bit of being nervous, that's really a pretty good thing.
0: I think so, too. So was that your schooling then?
1: Well, I went to BYU and I also went to the U. At that time, there really wasn't film schools, but it was great that there were some great people there, and they had equipment, which was, that was the key. Because, see, it wasn't like now where anybody can get a video camera and go out and shoot some.
0: Yeah.
1: You had to have professional equipment, and you had to know how to work it. It wasn't easily run like an amateur video camera is. So that gave me access to equipment. So then I could run off and do my own films with their equipment, where if I hadn't had that, I'd never would have been able to afford to do it.
0: Right. What about now? I'm sure that there's more education and schooling in filmmaking, obviously, and so much more, like you said, it's just accessible everywhere. Everyone can pick up a video camera. And it sounds like, Kate, you're really humble, I can tell, because you're not even giving yourself any credit, but you obviously have an eye for this, and you obviously have a gift. Do you feel that? You know, even as you talk at young, you're like, oh, a couple people liked this and even kind of wanted to buy it. Well, there's something special there that you didn't learn by going to school.
1: I can't quantify that. I don't know if that's the case, but I know that I tried. I really have always tried hard and done my homework. And so I can say to all you wannabe artists, even if you don't have talent and you try, maybe somebody will let you in, because that's the only part I know.
0: That's really how you feel?
1: Yeah. And I'll tell you this, too. I read this just it's been a couple of years ago. In America now, there are more students in film school than in medical school.
0: Really?
1: Yeah, it's kind of a cool-in thing. When I was in college, it was Watergate and journalism, and the journalism schools were overflowing. But now, film is, you know, because of the accessibility of computers and video cameras, it's a big thing. Well, that's a good thing that it's more accessible, but the bad thing for kids trying to do it now is there's so much competition. Yeah, it's really a lot harder, I think, to stand out. Where when I was doing films initially, and I remember some people saying, you mean you can do sync sound, meaning their lips can move in sync with the picture? It was like, who are you, Cecil B. DeMille? They thought that was incredible, because it was almost, that was a big deal then. Well, now, you know, those are kind of like easily things of the past.
0: Well, you obviously have been prepared, and you've you know, you've worked hard, but certainly it takes a special eye and ability to see things in a different way. Do you feel like you drive around or look at people or situations and kind of see them through a camera eye at times?
1: Do you? When I walk down the street, I see my walking as a dolly shot, and I'm looking mm-hmm. around corners and posts and things, and it's kind of sick, isn't it? Thinking in those terms, all the time.
0: Sure.
1: I read years ago that creative people tend to not take the same route to the same place over and over. You go different routes, and I will purposefully do that just because I guess I want to be that way, or because maybe it's going to give me some inspiration.
0: Yeah, how interesting. Let's just shout out some of these films you've been involved with, because in the Mormon culture, many people have seen Touch of the Master's Hand and The Stonecutter. What's the full name on that movie?
1: Only a Stonecutter.
0: Out of the Mouth of Babes, The Restoration, The Joseph,
1: yes.
0: Emma, Work in the Glory. Yeah?
1: Yeah.
0: Then a family favorite of ours is Pioneer Miracle, which my parents introduced that to me, and now, you know, my kids have it on their iPod, and we love that little film, and that has a special place probably in your heart because that's a family story for you, right?
1: Yes. So getting to do a film that has my ideas in it, I wrote it, and then have the added bonus of it's about my mother's aunt, and it's a family story. And I have to tell this part of that story, too. I couldn't afford that story happened in Parowan, up in the mountains there. Well, I couldn't afford to take a crew down and house them and all that to film it there. So we had a place here up above Layton that I actually filmed the sink and where they fall in and so forth. Well, just after finishing it, I got a letter from a guy, and he said, I own the sink. I own the real sink. Do you want to come and see it? I was nervous because I thought, what if we go up there and see it? And it's a little puddle.
0: Yeah.
1: And my Aunt Belle's this dirty, rotten liar, you know, it was embellishing everything. But I am happy to report it is so much just like what we filmed. It really is. You could see where they went, the dangerous side of it and the depth of the water and all that stuff. So,
0: cool.
1: Yeah, Aunt Belle was truthful.
0: Wow. I think that's just makes it extra special because here now you have this thing that you can pass down for generations about the story of your family that is professionally done in such a beautiful way. And didn't you use actors from your own family? And, you know, I mean, it was kind of a family project.
1: The extras, yeah.
0: Yeah.
1: I'm not putting my family in the leading roles. I have more integrity than that. I'm not going to make them do that. But, yeah, they're the extras in the film. I did that also with Only a Stonecutter and the new film that I'm just finishing, which is called Treasure in Heaven, the John Tanner story. And each one of those have their own families. And, you know, one's the Moyle family, another's the Tanner family. And we find descendants and bring them in and make them a part of it. And, you know, it's touching to have those people there. In Only a Stonecutter, when John Rowe Moyle comes in with the Ellsworth Handcart Company, those are his descendants that are standing there watching him
0: come in.
1: And lots of times we have to say, makeup lady, get in there. And she puts these little teardrops on their face and stuff.
0: Sure.
1: Didn't have to do anything because they could relate. That was their ancestor
0: they
1: coming
0: really
1: in.
0: They really felt it, yeah. Mm-hmm. Oh, that's so cool. So how did your path turn the direction of doing church films or spiritual films? And was there a point that you kind of made a choice about that? I know you do both. Is that because of, you know, just the culture and your faith and wanting to, you know, make films that represent that? I mean, some people kind of feel like they have to make a choice. It's like you even said in the beginning, a little bit of a pigeonhole thing.
1: Mm-hmm.
0: How's that worked for you to be able to do both?
1: It's worked great here, having access where the church studio is here. There's those types of films that are being made. It's so fun to be able to make some worthwhile projects.
0: Mm-hmm.
1: I enjoy making really about anything that I work on, but most of what I work on, 5 years later, nobody will care about one bit. And I have found that these types of morality-based films, church films, if they're good, 20 years later, people are still watching them to some degree and talking about them and being touched by them. That's much more rewarding.
0: Yeah, that's what you want. For example, I'm going to get it wrong. Forever Strong, Forever mm-hmm. True. Which one is it? Forever Strong?
1: Yeah, Forever Strong.
0: Yeah, loved that movie. Mm-hmm. I think that's going to be around for a long time. Mm-hmm. Something that is so relatable.
1: That's an example of, that's not my film. I was not the creative force behind it. Mm-hmm. I was just lucky enough to be called in as the director of photography. But that's a film that was made here by mm-hmm. good guys. And had I been somewhere else, I probably wouldn't have had that opportunity and wouldn't have as many opportunities like that. Because there is a nucleus here of good filmmakers that also have testimonies and are good people. And so if you can hitch a ride with some of those guys too,
0: sure.
1: That's great.
0: What about, can you share with us maybe spiritual examples or opportunities you've had or things that have happened that you feel like you're really guided by the Spirit mm-hmm. in your work?
1: Well, I think every day on a church film or a church type film, if you have your eyes open, you'll see that there are things you're being prodded to do and blessings and that type of thing. One that specifically comes to mind is you'd mentioned the touch of the master's hand. And I think everybody, I don't have to tell that story, everybody knows the violin and they know that from the poem, really. Well, I wrote the script to that, and it's mostly just visuals, but I could not figure out how to end it. You know, the violin is all tattered and torn, and then we do the little piece with the auctioneer and so forth, but somehow I've got to end it. And all I was planning on was that the tattered violin goes back into the case, and a loving hand kind of touches it and then closes the case. That bothered me. I knew that that wasn't right, and I didn't know what to do, though. I just struggled with that, and it hadn't come time that I had to shoot that yet. And I was driving on the freeway, I-15, just right out here in the Salt Lake area. And it was one of those times where, I mean, it just was like, boom, here you go, brother. You were a nice boy today. You didn't say anything naughty to your wife and kids for once in your life, and so I'm going to reward you. And the thought just came to me, the violin has to be new again. And the master has to touch it, and the violin, all the scars go away. And it was so simple and easily done. And we just did this little piece where he wipes it, and as he wipes it, whatever was there is gone, and it looks like it did when it was new. Mm-hmm. And I will easily confess that was given to me. I didn't go through a thought process to think about that and figure it out. It just was like, here, you idiot. This is what you do.
0: This is what you need to do. Mm-hmm. How powerful, because, you know, those little films are going to be shown so many times over and over again, and they're going to touch people in different ways. So there's probably for you some sense of, maybe you don't go into it knowing that, but maybe some sense of, okay, I got to get this one right, you know, and bring to it what I can.
1: You hope so.
0: So that it can go out there and touch people in the way it needs to and help them to feel the Spirit. Mm-hmm. You find that you need to be pretty prayerful about things like that.
1: Sure, always asking for help to be inspired, to have a sharp mind and see opportunities. And and I have to say I'm blessed. You know, I really feel like many, many times we're able to find a better way. Let me tell you another example of that is Gary Cook and I directed the Joseph film. One thing we were planning on doing was the scene where Joseph as a young boy has the operation, and he asks his mother to leave the cabin while the operation is performed. Well, we were only planning on having her leave the cabin, and she runs out into the field, and that's the end of the scene. We got there scouting the location in Illinois, and we were just about to shoot it and had the idea, well, why not let her come back in, complete the scene, and take it a little further and see what happens? It was wonderful. To me, it's the best part of the scene mm. because it puts the capper on this. You see in her face the horror of what's going on and she leaves again. And anyway, that kind of a thing has happened over and over where better ideas come up, and I can't attribute them all to me. I'd have to say inspiration.
0: Definitely. Well, I know that people that work with you love to work with you and that you are very well respected.
1: What else are they going to say?
0: I can think of lots of things. I know you even have actors sometimes come in and view the rough cut of the film and let them give you feedback. And I understand that doesn't always happen. Is that helpful for you in your creative process?
1: You know, some guys are able to make fine films by just finishing them in their own little world. I don't believe in that, and I do try to involve other people. I've had so many suggestions where somebody will come in and look at a rough cut, of a film and say, well, why are you doing that? That doesn't make sense. And it's finally like, oh, you're right. I never noticed that in the 20,000 times I've watched this cut. You are right. And I've had neighborhood kids come in that are teenagers, and they've looked at shows. I had a case with The Pump where some girls came in, and they looked at it and said, well, that doesn't make sense. And they were so right. And I just flipped a few things around, fixed the problem. Anyway, I always want to take advantage. Take advantage is the key part of that phrase, of other people and their ability. And I make no mistake that I have all the answers. I've gotten some of the very best ideas, stealing them from other people.
0: And getting someone else's perspective and being able to step away from it for a minute and look at it through someone else's eyes. What about... going bigger with your work and being able to market your work and taking that a step further. How do you feel about that? You should just really take what you've done and just go out there in the world and, be big.
1: I am
0: Is that
1: big.
0: You?
1: I'm big and bald. Here's my point of that side of it. I'm not a marketing person, and I don't want to be a marketing person. I want to make films. And I've really resisted opportunities where someone's asked me to kind of get involved with, well, let's do this, and this is how we're going to push this film. And I don't want to do that. I've seen other guys do that, and it dilutes them. Mm-hmm. They start thinking about the money and the sales and the all that stuff more than I want to.
0: More of the business end of it, yeah.
1: I would rather just stick with finding distributors, working with the best people I can, and whatever happens, however big it goes and whatever, that'll all work out. That's fine. I'd rather be spending my time and worries about how to make the next project better.
0: Sure. So you kind of know where your place is and where you're comfortable and where you want to be. Mm-hmm. Yeah. Yeah, because I live more in that songwriter music world, and I know there are people who, some folks will say, well, you should just, you should go for it and try to be heard throughout the world, and they feel more comfortable. This is kind of what I want to do. I don't want to, not worry about that. Just stay here, make my music, and create and do what makes me happy here,
1: I'll tell you a great quote that comes along with that is, Cara Burnett said many years ago, she said, I never took a job or made a decision based on money. It was always based on, is this good for my career? And I read that, 25 or 30 years ago, and I have had that on the wall, and I think about that routinely. Mm-hmm. And when I'm asked to do something, the money will come. It'll come. I don't worry about the money. You worry about, is this going to be good for my career? And then I think if you do that, it'll work out.
0: Right. And is this going to be something that I'll feel proud of, of being a part of and putting my name on? Mm-hmm. Yeah. And sometimes do you not know that until you get involved with it?
1: Yeah. Sometimes you get fooled. I've read scripts that I thought, how's that going to work? Is this going to be any good or whatever? And then, you don't see sometimes a director's vision. Mm-hmm. I tell you, I did a project last year that I had not very good reviews of the script. The people involved and that were helping me with it, they didn't, it's okay. But I could see it. I knew what I was going to do with it. I knew what music was going to do and what music I was going to use. And when it came to a point where they could see it cut, so often people would say, wow, this is way better than the script. Well, it really isn't better than the script. It's just that I could see it and they couldn't. And the same happens to me with other people's scripts. Sometimes you just have to be open and hitch a ride with somebody that you believe in, that's creative, and know that they're going to take you somewhere beyond what's even on the script.
0: Yeah, what about that? What about the music in a film? How closely, and I know it depends on what your position is in that film, but how closely do you work with the music director, and have you seen music, is sometimes can you use too much, and it's too much?
1: It's such a powerful thing. As a director of photography, I don't get to do that at all,
0: right.
1: But when it's the director of my film, then of course I do. And yeah, music is it's an amazing part of this. It can take a flat scene and just give it all kinds of goosebumps, you know?
0: Mm-hmm.
1: It can also take a scene that you thought was going to be terrific, and it can just leave you flat if it's not good enough or right or whatever. So hopefully you have talented people that you're working with there, and they're able to do the same thing that you're trying to do with the rest of the film. They're able to do, too, elevate the whole thing by their great input.
0: Yeah, so it's just interesting because it's like you talked about earlier. It's not like, okay, you're the artist, here's your canvas, you're going to start and finish all by yourself. Such a collaborative thing where you probably have your own ideas, but you've got to work with these other people that have their own. And what are some of the challenges with that? Getting, you know, I guess like you talked about, you sometimes have to let go.
1: Yeah, there has to be somebody who's the creative force. There has to be. When you too much committee stuff, I haven't seen that work too well. I know sometimes that does, and there's been some examples of it. But for the most part, for instance, if I'm the director of photography and I'm working with the director and he wants to do something a certain way and I think it's a mistake, you know what I do? I say so. I think that's a mistake. I think you may want to think about it this way, But you know what? If they say, no, this is what we're going to do, end of discussion.
0: Right.
1: It's their film, and we're going to follow his lead, and we're going to do it that way. And I think usually, you know, there's give and take, and things work out a little better when there is some challenging to it. You know what? I think if you surround yourself by a bunch of yes people, that's bad.
0: Yeah.
1: If you surround yourself by a bunch of people that are going to bicker and argue with you about every step, that's bad too. But it's like, you know, that saying that two people fail, those who listen to everybody and those who listen to nobody.
0: Right.
1: And I try to be in the middle. And I've had a lot of examples. The film that I am just finishing, A Treasure in Heaven, I hired another writer. And we went back and forth so many times, and he'd want it this way, and I'd want it this way, and would try to. Anyway, because of two of us going at it, it really improved and made it a way better script than if I had done it myself.
0: Right. I can see that. Tell us about your family for a minute. Talk about your.
1: Well, let me tell you about my folks' family. One thing about this business, entertainment and film and so forth, you will find a lot of people in this business, more on the in front of the camera side, that come from unhappy families. And if you read the bios on a lot of big stars, they're trying to prove something to a father who disassociated themselves or something like that early on. Well, anyway, in my case, it is the exact opposite. I really had a terrific upbringing. My folks had 10 kids. It was so fun. There was always somebody around to play with and tease and get in trouble with. And it was a great, great life as a child being brought up. And they've been very supportive. Once they got over that initial shock of a weirdo film guy being in the family, incredibly supportive. And then, as has been my wife. My wife is able to deal with the long hours and the distance. You know, when you get on a lot of these films that you've mentioned were shot on location, and you'll be gone for 2 months or 3 months. I've had some that long. And that takes support. And she has been great about that. And then I have two great kids. My son Tanner is working as an editor and CG and audio. He's doing great. He's smart enough to figure out to stay by a computer and at home and not be running all over, doing very well. And then I have a daughter, Tess, who is an esthetician. And so she went off, doing that kind of a thing, but is in a great successful practice and is a great person too.
0: Wonderful. So have you ever done any acting yourself?
1: Well, let me tell you, my biggest role in acting was I did my very first feature film. It was a low budget film, as you can imagine. And the director came up to me one day, we were shooting in LA, and he said, "You know what? This guy didn't show up for this scene. Would you mind being in this little shot? It's just very simple. And it would really help." And I really didn't want to. Not so much that I didn't want to be in the movie, but I don't want to give up the image. I want to be the guy capturing the image. But I said, "Yeah, okay, I'll do that." And he said, "Oh, great. Okay, we'll plan on it." Well, he comes back about 10 minutes later and he goes, "Well, listen, what you're going to be doing is you're going to be in this driveway and a car's going to come at you pretty fast, but all you got to do is jump out of the way. It'll be okay." Okay. And then he comes back a few minutes later. True story, I'm telling you. And he says, "When you throw yourself out of the way, we're going to put a bunch of garbage cans right here. Just throw yourself into them. Doesn't matter what happens." Garbage cans. Metal, steel, garbage cans. Okay. He comes back one more time just before we're going to shoot, and he says, "I need to know your sizes. We want you to play this in your underwear."
0: What?
1: "Because you've just woken up and you've run out the door." So, "Oh, you're kidding me. You are kidding me." Well, I actually did the scene. I threw myself into the garbage cans, cut my back up about a foot.
0: Wow.
1: Good bleeding cut. And you know why I'm so glad I did that? It gave me a really good insight into what stunt guys go through.
0: I'm sure.
1: That's what it was, really. Mm-hmm. More than acting, it was a stunt. What they go through just before the explosion or jumping off a building or whatever, and I have more empathy toward them. And also for actors, because I know when you're the guy standing out in front of the camera, it's way different than when you're one of us that are behind there just going, "Oh, why can't they learn to act? Why can't they be better at this?" It's really a much more difficult thing than we give them credit for.
0: That's funny. Now, where can we see this?
1: That film? It's in...
0: I want to see you jumping into garbage cans in your underwear.
1: It's called... Well, so does everybody. Get in line. It's called On Our Own. It's a film that came out about 90, and it's been very successful, actually.
0: Wow.
1: Because of me, I think.
0: Because of you, I'm sure.
1: Yeah. There's a lot of people made posters of those shots, have them hang up on that wall.
0: So did you decide then and there that was for sure not... Or you probably already knew acting wasn't really.
1: I have no interest in that. I love to work with an actor and create something that people find real and memorable and touching and those kind of things. But for that to have to be me, I have no desire of that at all. Yeah.
0: What is your favorite part about what you do?
1: Well, I really enjoy sitting on the couch eating potato chips. I get to do that a lot.
0: Sweet.
1: And it's fun. And then probably second, you know what? I really still, after as old and bald and fat as I am, I still love making films. I'm excited to get up in the morning and attack whatever it is that's going on that day. It's like playing in a sandbox, and every day you just got new toys to play with, and it's still really a fun endeavor for me, and I really

0: and act like I'm really something. And then the post-production is so creative and, you know, it's controlled. You're in an air-conditioned room and my potato chip bag is right over there next to me. Doesn't go very far away. And you can just use that creativity but still not have all the pressure of 50 people standing around waiting for you to decide what you're going to do next. So really, and then you know what? Showing the film. When you make a film that people respond to, you know what I do? I'll give you a secret. I don't watch the film.
1: Don't you?
0: If I go to the premiere or whatever,
1: No.
0: I find a place up front and I watch the crowd. That's what I know the film. I've seen it a million times by then. I want to see how people are responding. You can see if they're starting to get bored. Do they get touched? Do they start talking to their neighbor? That's, and when you make a film, I've never made one yet that's that good, but if I ever do, I'm going to watch them be touched and I'm going to enjoy it.
1: Yeah. You're so lucky. You realize that, right? That you love what you do. It feels like instead of going to work, you go to play every day, right?
0: Yeah. That's good.
1: That's always good.
0: Yeah, I'm sure in any of this artistic endeavors, you find most people feel like that.
1: And to be successful is a real blessing, to be able to do what you love and create and to be rewarded for that. Well, I think you're brilliant. And I do.
0: Brilliant, mother.
1: Yes. Did you hear that, Mom? And just, you know, your involvement in these films that have touched so many people, it's a great legacy to leave.
0: Well, I'm not dead yet. I'm hoping that there's a lot more to come. I feel like if you can capitalize on the past and learn and continue to do better and bigger and really touch more people's lives and affect them in positive ways, that's a good thing to get you up in the morning.
1: Is there anything you haven't done that you feel like you really, that's still out there left to do?
0: Oh, most things. I mean, there's so many great stories. The last three of my own short films are just pioneer stories from unknown, little-known people that did amazing things to either help themselves, their family, or the church in general. There's so many of those stories out there that I would love to find and tell. I'd like to do films on a bigger scale. It's one of the problems of film is, no matter where you are, there's always somebody doing bigger and better.
1: Mm-hmm.
0: And you kind of have to learn to cope with that. But at the same time, you can set goals that you want to get there too. And, there's always a higher ground to get to.
1: Well, talk to us for a minute about how it's different making a film, for example, maybe about Joseph Smith, whom everyone has seen several different films where he's depicted in different ways. People have kind of formed their own ideas of what he was like. What is that like to try and bring that person to life? That, you know, is there some pressure to sort of make sure that he's the Joseph Smith that everybody wants him to be, or that everyone kind of has already decided he is? Or
0: 2 years ago, I made a film about John Rome Oyl. John Rome Oyl didn't keep a journal. People don't really know about his heart and intent and feelings that well, other than some of the actions that have been passed on. That's a lot easier for a filmmaker to deal with than to make a film about President Hinckley or about the Prophet Joseph Smith. There's so many preconceptions about those men, and they know them, and they've studied them, and they've watched their mannerisms. So to attempt that is a much more difficult process. Now, to do that, again, I think it's just been homework. I've tried to kind of get to know them, do a lot of research, read about them, and try to talk to scholars and try to get into their head, and so that you have a hope of portraying them. Sometimes I think that I've been successful at that, and then there's other times where I've failed. But all I know how to do is just to know that that is a problem and try to circumvent it.
1: It's going to be like any time you read a book and then see the movie, you're going to find people that are disappointed in how that character was portrayed, or, oh, no, they didn't look the way I thought they were going to.
0: To me, you know, the real, even though I'm a director of photography and love to try to put great images up, it all comes back to story. Story is what matters and what people will get caught up in or not caught up in. And if you have a great

0: great story, they'll forgive you for all kinds of things. They'll forgive you that the guy doesn't really look like Joseph, or that his mannerisms are different. But if you don't have a good backbone and a way that you're leading them through a story, then they'll really jump off and start picking at those things. So I think if I can stick with the script and make a good story for them to follow, they'll forgive me.
1: How has your membership in the church or your testimony affected the way that you make films?
0: I don't know how to separate that. That's just a part of me, is my upbringing, my testimony, my weekly going to church, which these days you need to know I am the newly called primary pianist.
1: Oh,
0: that's what
1: awesome.
0: I do. Yeah, it's
1: really
0: fun.
1: You play the piano too. You didn't know this.
0: Barely, just enough to not get kicked out. But I am in there and laughing at the funny little kids.
1: What a fun job.
0: It is. It's great. I hope it's going to continue to be. But having that as a background, there's really no separation to that. Whenever I look at a script, I look at it from the point of view of how can I inspire someone else and strengthen their testimony in a better way through this script or through this film? I think as I read scripts and as I look at what I'm going to do, I think, is this positive? Is this something I would be proud of? And so it really anything that I attempt, I come really from my background and roots as a member of the Church of Jesus Christ of Latter-day Saints.
1: Well, I have to say on a personal note that the Hinckley film was something that we don't know what President Hinckley looked like as a little boy or how he was, but to see those stories kind of come alive and in that sort of a film, and for little kids, we showed that in primary for them to be able to watch that and see that, wow, he was a little kid like me once and he got in trouble and he didn't want to go to school. And the way that all was portrayed was so touching and so perfect and such a great development of who that little, Gordon would have been. And I just thought it was beautiful. So thank you so much for your work and what you do and sharing. It brings so much inspiration and, people feel the spirit when they see those films, and that's got to be huge.
0: That's the reward. That's great if they do. I have been blessed to, over the years, I've worked with some really terrific people and hopefully been able to learn some things from them. And now I feel like I'm in a position to, I'm just hungry and waiting for the next project, because guess what? It's fun.
1: Well, we've done a little bit of homework on you just to find out what people have said that have worked with you, because you obviously are very, look, you're just scared over there. You're obviously a very humble guy and you're not going to toot your own horn at all. But I can tell you'd be really fun to work with and easy to work with.
0: I'm
1: people
0: fun.
1: Say
0: oh, yeah.
1: That you're a great collaborator. That you work well with a team. I feel like I'm giving a little school, this is your parent-teacher conference. He works well with others.
0: Let's do something else, okay?
1: No, that you help other people to look so good, and you help people to feel comfortable, the crew and the cast, and that you provide an environment that invites the spirit. So.
0: Yeah, pretty good, huh?
1: Mm-hmm, it's awesome. Well, thank you for being here today and sharing so much of yourself with us. We, it's been a great interview, and I certainly appreciate all the work that you do.
0: Thank you, Nancy. What a fun time. That's been a fast hour.
1: It has. Thanks again.
2: 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Christensen.
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4: 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By Patricia Lemon Spilsbury, Church History Department. What could Margaret Cook, a single sister of limited means, do to help contribute to the building of the Nauvoo Temple? In Nauvoo, during the early 1840s, the saints were poor and goods were scarce. Of necessity, they were all involved in building homes and businesses. Yet their primary interest was in building the Nauvoo Temple. Church leaders frequently called upon saints in the area and abroad to assist with labor and materials. In the church newspaper, Times and Seasons, the saints were taught that the temple is to be built by tithing and consecration, and everyone is at liberty to consecrate all they find in their hearts so to do, whether it be money or whatever he may be blessed with. Church leaders also urge saints to donate bedding, socks, mittens, shoes, clothing of every description, and store goods for the comfort of the laborers this winter. On March 1, 1842, Margaret Cook visited Sarah Kimball to do some sewing for her. They discussed the recent appeals for support of the temporal laborers. Margaret's means were meager, but her sewing skill could be useful to those needing clothing. If fabric could be made available, Margaret said she would be pleased to contribute needlework. Sarah said she would provide the material, and as they continued conversing, they wondered if others might want to help as well. They spoke with friends about organizing a sewing society. This conversation, prompted by Margaret and Sarah acting on inspiration, led to further interactions with others, including the prophet Joseph Smith. In response, the Lord told his prophet that he had something better for the women and inspired Joseph to organize them under the pattern of the priesthood. This laid the revelatory foundation of what we know today as Relief Society, one of the world's oldest and largest women's service organizations. Continue reading in this issue in the Gospel Library to learn how Sarah and Margaret's simple conversation led to the prophet Joseph Smith organizing the Relief Society. End of the article, read by Rena Nelson.
3: 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We now present a BYU devotional given by Elder Donald Hallstrom, February 2013.
5: We are pleased to have Elder Donald L. Hallstrom as our devotional speaker this morning. Elder Hallstrom was named a member of the Presidency of the 70 in April 2009. He was called to the First Quorum of the 70 in April 2000 while serving as an Area Authority 70 in the North America West area. Elder Hallstrom graduated from BYU with a bachelor's degree in economics. At the time of his call to full-time church service, he was president of the Hallstrom Group, Incorporated, a real estate consulting and appraisal organization based in Honolulu, Hawaii. Elder Hallstrom has served on various boards as well as vice chairman of Hawaii Reserves, Incorporated, which manages non-ecclesiastical church real estate in Hawaii. He also has served on the National Advisory Council of the Boy Scouts of America. Elder Hallstrom is married to Diane Clifton, and they are the parents of four children. And now we will have the opportunity of hearing from Elder Hallstrom.
6: Being on the Brigham Young University campus with you extraordinary students, our remarkable administration, including my colleague and friend President Samuelson, and the outstanding faculty is always a thrill. Whenever I am here, nostalgically, I recall entering BYU as a freshman now 45 years ago, and then meeting Diane here 4 years later. How else could a boy from Hawaii and a girl from southern Alberta, Canada, meet, fall in love, and marry? We both graduated in 1973, and she did it 6 months pregnant. Facilitating the introductions needed to begin eternal relationships is an important role of this university. One of the things that we deeply enjoy during these devotionals is the performance, the worshipful performance of a highly accomplished choral group or choir. Today is no exception. It always causes me to think of the story I heard about someone who observed the signboard in front of a church that is not of our faith. Announcing the coming week's sermon, the sign said, "What is hell really like?" Along the bottom of the sign, as if in response, it said, "Come hear our choir." So, I believe we could put a sign in front of the Marriott Center on devotional days with the bold but accurate words, "What is heaven really like? Come hear our choir." Diane and I have been privileged to observe the influence of BYU around the world. During our worldwide travels and residing in international locations, We have personally witnessed the impact of performing groups, study abroad students, faculty lecturers, and outreach programs in building relationships of trust for the university and for the church. Additionally, and significantly, graduates of this institution are powerful tools of the Lord, actively and effectively being used to further His kingdom throughout the world. The good accomplished by this university is extraordinary. Each of us should want to be an active participant in that good. In the preface to the doctrines, covenants, and commandments given in this dispensation, known as Section 1 of the Doctrine and Covenants, speaking of the only true and living church upon the face of the whole earth, the Lord states He is well pleased speaking unto the church collectively and not individually. I am confident the Lord is well pleased with BYU collectively. Let each of us individually be a positive contributor to the Lord's joy in this institution. We meet here today in the name of Jesus Christ. We meet under the direction of His holy apostles who have given me this assignment to be with you. It is not important that I am the one here. I am simply an ambassador, an envoy. My desire is to appropriately represent the Lord and His apostles, and for the true teacher in this meeting to be the Holy Spirit. When we gather in a meeting of the church like this one, we all have an important duty. Most may assume that I have the greatest responsibility to give a talk that is informative and interesting. I fully accept my role and have prayerfully prepared. However, I share the success of this meeting with each of you. Some may leave inspired, others not. It is really our choice. Each of us has access to the inspiration and revelation that can come to us directly from the Spirit, unfiltered by a speaker. All have different needs and circumstances, and the Spirit can effectively communicate with each of us. Consequently, different messages may be heard today. That is as it should be. The Doctrine and Covenants states, and this by way of commandment, that when ye are assembled together, ye shall instruct and edify each other, that ye may know how to act upon the points of my law. In the next verse, it says, and thus ye shall be sanctified by that which ye have received, and ye shall bind yourselves to act in all holiness before me. We share the responsibility to instruct and be edified, but the duty to act is ours individually, and that is the key. When we participate with the intention to act, meaning to improve, the Spirit has full access to our hearts and minds. And it shall come to pass that inasmuch as they exercise faith in me, remember, faith is a principle of action and power, I will pour out my Spirit upon them in the day they assemble themselves together. That is my hope for this meeting. I speak of a subject today that may appear to be an unusual one for this setting. I speak of reverence. Upon hearing that word, many may quickly reflect that reverence is merely the act of keeping our children and ourselves quiet when we attend the meetings of the church. I suggest that that is not reverence. It is simply one of the ways we demonstrate our reverence. Reverence is to revere, to have a profound love and respect for deity. In referring to God the Father, Latter-day Scripture reads, before whose throne all things bow in humble reverence and give Him glory forever and ever. With the Pharisees and Sadducees gathered together, one of them, a lawyer, asked Jesus Christ, "Master, which is the great commandment in the law?" Jesus said unto him, "Thou shalt love the Lord thy God with all thy heart and with all thy soul and with all thy mind. This is the first and great commandment." While serving as president of the church, David O. McKay stated, "Inseparable from the acceptance of the existence of God is an attitude of reverence to which I wish now to call attention most earnestly to the entire church. The greatest manifestation of spirituality is reverence. Indeed, reverence is spirituality. Reverence is profound respect mingled with love. It is a complex emotion made up of mingled feelings of the soul. Thomas Carlyle, the Scottish philosopher, says it is the highest of human feelings. I have said that if reverence is the highest, then irreverence is the lowest state in which a man can live in the world." End quote. President James E. Faust said, "I fear that through prosperity, many of us have been preoccupied with what Daniel called gods of silver and gold, of brass, iron, wood, and stone, which see not, nor hear, nor know. These, of course, are idols. In reverence for the sacred, overarching, and undergirding, all else is a love and respect for deity. During most of the world's history, mankind has labored much in idolatry, either worshiping false gods or becoming preoccupied with acquiring the material opulence of the world." End quote. Today, I do not wish to only address the lofty doctrines and principles, although they are essential in providing a clear vision. I want to be practical. I want to discuss ways each of us can elevate our actions, not just our thinking. Indeed, my aspiration is for each of us to want to live a more reverent life, a life reflective of our love for God, the Eternal Father, and His Son, Jesus Christ, His Son, and our Savior. Do not confuse reverence with being quiet. Of course, there are times and places when reverence is shown by not speaking or by using hushed tones. Also, in the correct setting and circumstance, being boisterous and reverent are not conflicting. Real reverence is simply not doing anything disrespectful, demeaning, or degrading to the Godhead. It has to do with how we think, how we act, and how we speak. It relates to our integrity and the way we treat one another. The level at which we keep the covenants made in the holy ordinances is a powerful indication of our reverence. Spencer W. Kimball, while he was president of the church, counseled, "We must remember that reverence is not a somber, temporary behavior that we adopt on Sunday. True reverence involves happiness as well as love, respect, gratitude, and godly fear. It is a virtue that should be part of our way of life. In fact, Latter-day Saints should be the most reverent people in all the earth." End quote. Those who seek a reverent life have continual and vital opportunities to worship deity and elevate their reverence. These include public worship, family worship, and personal worship. Public worship is when we assemble as children of God, as brothers and sisters, as a community of saints. These meetings are sometimes large, like a stake or even a general conference, or sometimes are small, like a quorum or Relief Society meeting or a Sunday school class. Our devotional assembly today is a form of public worship. In each of these meetings, we pray, we teach, we testify, and we edify, all with the purpose of increasing our understanding of our Father in heaven, Jesus the Christ, and the Holy Spirit. We then have the responsibility to translate that ever-increasing knowledge into wisdom, to continually lessen the gap between what we know and how we live. Temple worship is a sacred form of public worship because it directly involves ordinances and covenants which connect us with deity. How connected are you to the temple and your covenants? Are you regularly using this form of public worship to strengthen your knowledge and your wisdom? As I have sought to live a reverent life, my prayers have focused more on a desire to live true to my covenants. The most important of public worship meetings outside the temple is sacrament meeting. In addition to the worshipful activities that are a part of most church meetings, this service centers on the living ordinance of the sacrament. As we begin and end the meeting, and specifically in preparation to partake of the sacrament, we sing and we pray. Are we full participants? Are our minds and our hearts there, or are they somewhere else? Are our smartphones off, or do we text and tweet, or for us older people, email during the ordinance and during any part of the service? When the speakers speak, especially if they are less polished orators, do we arrogantly disconnect, thinking, I've heard it all before? If we are guilty of any of these mistakes, what we are doing is reducing, perhaps eliminating, the ability of the Spirit to communicate with us. And then we wonder why we are not edified by sacrament services and other church meetings. Public worship is a magnificent opportunity to develop reverence. Public worship should promote family worship. In 1999, the first presidency counseled parents and children to give highest priority to family prayer, family home evening, gospel study and instruction, and wholesome family activities. However worthy and appropriate other demands or activities may be, they must not be permitted to displace the divinely appointed duties that only parents and families can adequately perform. End quote. Of course, these same principles have been repeatedly taught by numerous church leaders in countless ways over many years. We live in a world of busyness. Traveling throughout the church, I sometimes privately inquire of local leaders, and these are good Latter-day Saints. Are you holding family prayer and family home evening? Often, I receive an embarrassed look and the explanation, we are so busy. Our children's school and extracurricular activities, music and other lessons, social schedule and church functions keep them almost fully occupied. My spouse and I are tied up with work, church, and other commitments. We are seldom together as a family. The spirit of the First Presidency's counsel is that if we are doing so many things, we are so busy doing good things that we do not have time for the essential things, we must find solutions. When children are raised with reverence, when they see parents whose lives are reverent, they are more likely to follow this divine pattern. Ultimately, reverence is a personal matter. Public worship leads us to family worship, which leads us to personal worship. This includes personal prayer, personal gospel study, and personal pondering of one's relationship with deity. For how knoweth a man the master, who is a stranger unto him, and is far from the thoughts and intents of his heart? Elder D. Todd Christofferson said, the importance of having a sense of the sacred is simply this. If one does not appreciate holy things, he will lose them. Absent a feeling of reverence, he will grow increasingly casual in attitude and lax in conduct. He will drift from the moorings that his covenants with God could provide. His feeling of accountability to God will diminish and then be forgotten. Thereafter, he will care only about his own comfort and satisfying his uncontrolled appetites. Finally, he will come to despise sacred things, even God, and then he will despise himself. End quote. Whether it be in public, family, or personal worship, or in the mundane affairs of life, it is imperative that we only speak the names of deity with reverence. The psalmist David wrote, "He sent redemption unto his people. He hath commanded his covenant forever. Holy and reverend," meaning reverent, "is his name." President Boyd K. Packer stated, "Irreverence suits the purposes of the adversary by obstructing the delicate channels of revelation in both mind and spirit." In our worship, we often use the names of the Father and the Son. Every prayer, every talk, and every lesson ends in the name of Jesus Christ. Amen. For some, the use is perfunctory, given without thought or care. Sometimes we hear the phrase slurred in a mindless way as one hurries to conclude and sit down. I, of course, am not suggesting that this important statement of authority be said in some theatrical show, simply that it is sincerely and clearly expressed with our lips, with our mind, and with our heart. That will bring spiritual power to our supplications and teachings. One of the most powerful reverence lessons in my life occurred nearly 35 years ago. After completing our studies at BYU, Diane and I moved to Honolulu to begin the next season of our lives. It turned out to be a long season, 27 years. Only a call from a prophet caused us to leave Hawaii. The Hawaii Temple, now known as the La'ie Hawaii Temple, as there are two temples in Hawaii, was first dedicated by President Heber J. Grant on, appropriately, Thanksgiving Day, November 27, 1919. It was the first temple built outside of Utah, except for Kirtland and Nauvoo. For nearly six decades, it served the saints in Hawaii, and for much of that time, through those throughout the Pacific and Asia. In the mid-1970s, there was need for the temple to be closed, enlarged, and renovated. Consequently, the temple had need for rededication, which occurred on June 13, 1978. Presiding at the rededication was the president of the church, Spencer W. Kimball. With him were his first and second counselors, N. Eldon Tanner and Marion G. Romney. Also attending were Ezra Taft Benson, the president of the Quorum of the 12 Apostles, and others of the 12 in the 70. It is not something you would see in the larger church of today, having that many of the senior brethren together for an event away from church headquarters. But that was our blessing in 1978. I was a young priesthood leader at the time and was asked by the Temple Rededication Coordinating Committee to be responsible for the local security and transportation arrangements for President Kimball and his party. I do not want to overstate my responsibilities. They were simply supportive and behind the scenes. However, what my assignment did allow was proximity to President Kimball. For a week-long period that included 3 days of temple rededication sessions, a solemn assembly, and a large regional conference, I observed the president of the church close up. I watched him teach, testify, and prophesy with authority and with power. I saw his tireless effort to minister to the one, asking to meet privately with individuals he noticed in meetings or along the way. I witnessed in him continually being used as an instrument in the hands of God. I was profoundly impressed. At the week's conclusion, we were at the airport for the departure of President Kimball and his associates. Again, emphasizing my limited and supportive role, I share the following. President Kimball came to me to thank me for my meager efforts. He was not very tall physically, and I'm a large man. He grabbed me by my jacket lapels and sharply yanked me down to be at his height. Then he kissed me on the cheek and thanked me. After walking away a few steps, President Kimball returned. He grasped me in the same way and pulled me down again. This time, he kissed me on the other cheek and told me that he loved me. Then he departed. The year before, a biography of Spencer W. Kimball had been published, written by his son and his grandson. At that time, I had obtained it, read it, found it interesting. However, after this very personal experience with Spencer Woolley Kimball, I went home from the airport and pulled that thick volume from our library shelf, feeling an intense desire to read it again. Over the next several days, every waking hour I was not otherwise obligated, I was reading and reflecting. You see, I was now reading about someone whom I deeply loved. I was reading about someone whom I knew loved me. I was reading about someone for whom I would do anything because I knew whatever he asked would be for my own best good. Through the exhilaration of that experience, I had another experience. This one is too personal to share. But through it, I felt deeply ashamed. I comprehended that I did not have that same love and respect, reverence, for those who matter the most, the members of the Godhead, and specifically for God's only begotten, the Savior and the Redeemer. This motivated me to study his biography, and through prayer and fasting and pondering, to know that I was now reading about someone whom I deeply loved. I was now reading about someone whom I knew loved me. I was now reading about someone for whom I would do anything because I knew whatever he asked would be for my own best good. My dear friends, I testify that this knowledge has made all the difference in my life and in our family. I hasten to add, it has not magically made us without blemish, and it has not necessarily made life easy. That would be contrary to God's plan. But what it has provided is hope, a perfect brightness of hope. There has never been a thought of giving up, quitting, retreating. I wish the same for you. Even as magnificent as you are, within a congregation of this size, there is much joy and much pain. Individually, you may deeply feel the weight of life's heavy burdens. Perhaps matters in your family are not as you wish. Maybe you are struggling with your faith. Possibly you are dealing with something in your past, either something you have done or something that has been unfairly done to you. Some of you may have physical or mental or emotional challenges that seem too much to endure. Whatever your circumstance, living a reverent life will lessen your load. With the message of the oft-sung hymn, "I am a child of God," in your heart and soul and not simply on your lips, and with a continual reliance on the atoning sacrifice of the Savior Jesus Christ, there can be peace and comfort even in the most difficult of times. Today can be pivotal, even a historic day in our life. It can be the day we make the decision and take the disciplined efforts to become more reverent. For some of us, it may be by giving up some addictive habit or repugnant practice that is offending God. For others, it may be by reprioritizing our life and making our love for God supreme. A reverent life is worth any price. Indeed, it is the essence of our life's work. Of this I testify, in the name of Jesus Christ. Amen.
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10: Approximately 18 months ago, in the fall of 2017, my 64-year-old brother Mike informed me that he had been diagnosed with pancreatic cancer. He also told me that he had received a priesthood blessing from his home teacher and that he had met with his bishop. He later texted me a picture of the Oakland, California temple taken from the hospital where he was receiving treatment with the caption, look what I can see from my hospital room. I was as surprised by his comments about home teachers, priesthood blessings, bishops, and temples as I was about the cancer. You see, Mike, a priest in the Aaronic priesthood, hadn't regularly attended church for close to 50 years. As a family, we were almost as intrigued with his spiritual progress as we were with his progress in fighting the cancer, largely due to his now frequent questions about the Book of Mormon, the sealing power, and life after death. As the months passed and the cancer spread, a need for additional and more specialized treatment eventually brought Mike to Utah and the Huntsman Cancer Center. Shortly after his arrival, Mike was visited by John Holbrook, the ward mission leader of the ward that served the care facility where he was now living. John commented that it was obvious to me that Mike was a son of God, and that they quickly developed a bond and a friendship which led to John becoming Mike's de facto ministering brother. There was an immediate invitation to have the missionaries visit, which my brother politely declined. But a month into their friendship, John asked again, explaining to Mike, "I think you'd enjoy hearing the gospel message." This time, the invitation was accepted, leading to meetings with the missionaries as well as visits with Bishop John Sharp, whose conversations eventually led Mike to receiving his patriarchal blessing 57 years after his baptism. In early December of last year, following months of procedures, Mike decided to stop the cancer treatments, which were causing severe side effects, and just to let nature take its course. We were informed by his doctor that Mike had approximately 3 months to live. In the meantime, the gospel questions continued, as did the visit and support of his local priesthood leaders. On our visits with Mike, we often saw an open copy of the Book of Mormon on the bedstand as we discussed the restoration of the gospel, priesthood keys, temple ordinances, and even the eternal nature of man. By mid-December, with his patriarchal blessing in hand, Mike actually appeared to be gaining strength, and his prognosis of at least another 3 months seemed likely. We even made plans for him to join us for Christmas, for New Year's and beyond. On December 16th, I received an unexpected call from Bishop Sharp, who informed me that he and the stake president had interviewed Mike, had found him worthy to receive the Melchizedek priesthood, and asked when I would be available to participate. The ordinance was scheduled for that Friday, December 21st. When the day arrived, my wife, Carol, and I arrived at the care facility and were immediately met in the hallway near his room and informed that Mike had no pulse. We entered the room to find the patriarch, his bishop, and his stake president already waiting. And then Mike opened his eyes. He recognized me and acknowledged that he could hear me and was ready to receive the priesthood. 50 years after Mike had been ordained a priest in the Aaronic priesthood, I had the privilege, assisted by his local leaders, to confer the Melchizedek priesthood and ordain my brother to the office of elder. 5 hours later, Mike passed away, crossing the veil to meet our parents as a holder of the Melchizedek priesthood. Just 1 year ago, a call was extended by President Russell M. Nelson for each of us to care for our brothers and sisters in a higher, holier way. Speaking of the Savior, President Nelson taught that because it is his church, we as his servants will minister to the one just as he did. We will minister in his name with his power and authority and with his loving kindness. In response to that invitation from a prophet of God, remarkable efforts to minister to the one are taking place all over the world. In both coordinated efforts, as members faithfully fulfill their ministering assignments, as well as what I'll call impromptu ministering, as so many demonstrate Christ-like love in response to unexpected opportunities. In our own family, we witnessed up close this type of ministering. John, who was Mike's friend, ministering brother, and a former mission president, used to tell his missionaries that if someone is on a list that says not interested, don't give up. People change. He then told us, Mike changed mightily. John was first a friend, providing frequent encouragement and support. But his ministering didn't stop at friendly visits. John knew that a minister is more than a friend, and that friendship is magnified as we minister. It isn't necessary for someone to be suffering, like my brother, from a life-threatening disease in order to be in need of ministering service. Those needs come in a variety of shapes, sizes, and conditions. A single parent, a less active couple, a struggling teen, an overwhelmed mother, a trial of faith, financial, health, or marriage issues, the list is almost endless. However, like Mike, no one is too far gone, and it is never too late for the Savior's loving reach. We are taught on the ministering website of the church that while there are many purposes of ministering, our efforts should be guided by the desire to help others achieve a deeper individual conversion and become more like the Savior. Elder Neil L. Anderson said it this way: a person with a good heart can help someone fix a tire, take a roommate to the doctor, have lunch with someone who is sad, or smile and say hello to brighten a day. But a follower of the first commandment will naturally add to these important acts of service. In modeling our ministering after Jesus Christ, it is important to remember that his efforts to love, to lift, to serve, and bless had a higher goal than meeting the immediate need. He clearly knew of their day-to-day needs and had compassion on their current suffering as he healed, fed, forgave, and taught. But he wanted to do more than take care of today. He wanted those around him to follow him, to know him, and to reach their divine potential. As we seek to minister just as he did, we will be provided opportunities to forget self and lift others. These opportunities may often be inconvenient and test our desire to become more like the Master, whose greatest service of all, his infinite atonement, was anything but convenient. In Matthew in chapter 25, we're reminded how the Lord feels about us when, like him, we're sensitive to the struggles, the trials, and challenges faced by so many, but that can often be overlooked. Come, ye blessed of my Father, inherit the kingdom prepared for you from the foundation of the world. For I was an hungered, and ye gave me meat. I was thirsty, and ye gave me drink. I was a stranger, and ye took me in. Then shall the righteous answer him, saying, Lord, when saw we thee an hungered, and fed thee, or thirsty, and gave thee drink? When saw we thee a stranger, and took thee in? And the king shall answer and say unto them, Verily, I say unto you, inasmuch as ye have done it unto one of the least of these my brethren, ye have done it unto me. Whether we serve as ministering brothers or sisters, or simply when we are made aware of someone in need, we are encouraged to seek the guidance and direction of the Spirit, and then act. We may wonder how best to serve, but the Lord knows, and through his Spirit, we will be directed in our efforts. Like Nephi, who was led by the Spirit, not knowing beforehand the things which he should do, we will also be led by the Spirit as we strive to become instruments in the Lord's hands to bless his children. As we seek the guidance of the Spirit and trust the Lord, we will be placed in situations and circumstances where we can act and bless, in other words, minister. There may be other times when we recognize a need, but we feel inadequate to respond, assuming that what we have to offer is insufficient. To do just as he did, however, is to minister by giving what we are capable of giving, and to trust that the Lord will magnify our efforts to bless our fellow travelers on this mortal journey. For some, it may be giving the gift of time and their talents. For others, it may be a kind word or a strong back. And although we may feel that our efforts are inadequate, President Dallin H. Oaks shared an important principle regarding small and simple. He taught that small and simple acts are powerful because they invite the companionship of the Holy Ghost, a companion that blesses both the giver and the receiver. Knowing that he would soon die, my brother Mike commented, "It's amazing how pancreatic cancer can make you focus on what's most important." Thanks to wonderful men and women who saw a need, who did not judge, and ministered like the Savior, it wasn't too late for Mike. For some, change may come sooner. For others, perhaps not until they pass the veil. However, we must remember that it is never too late, and no one has ever wandered so far from the path that they are beyond the reach of the infinite atonement of Jesus Christ, which is limitless in its duration and scope. In last October's General Conference, Elder Dale G. Renland taught that no matter how long we have been off the path, the moment we decide to change, God helps us return. That decision to change, however, is often the result of an invitation, such as, "I think you'd enjoy hearing the gospel message." Just as it is never too late for the Savior, it is never too soon for us to extend an invitation. This Easter season provides us once again a wonderful opportunity to reflect on the great atoning sacrifice of our Savior Jesus Christ and what he did for each of us at such a tremendous cost, a cost that he himself declared caused him, the greatest of all, to tremble because of pain. "Nevertheless," he states, "I partook and finished my preparations under the children of men. I testify that because he finished, there is always hope. In the name of Jesus Christ, amen."
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12: Elder Alexander Dushku, General Authority 70. Elder Alexander Dushku's parents joined the church in Boston, Massachusetts, USA, after visiting the World's Fair in New York City in 1964. His father was spiritually moved by what he learned about the gospel in a church-sponsored pavilion, and he invited missionaries to teach him and his soon-to-be wife. His parents were new to the church when he was born, but Elder Dushku said he always knew he was going to serve a mission. "It wasn't until I got on my mission that I began to really understand the glory of missionary work and just how powerful it can be," said Elder Dushku, who served in the Portugal-Lisbon mission from 1986 to 1988. "It just completely opened my eyes to the kingdom of God and what it means." Elder Dushku believes that the church's membership has great potential to make a difference in the world. "While our numbers might be small, they are meaningful and powerful," he said. "We walk with Christ, arm in arm, and then we walk with each other. We ourselves become the hands and the voice of the Lord in lifting and strengthening others." Alexander Dushku was born on November 17, 1966, to Nicholas and Donnelly Dushku in Fairfield, California, USA. Elder Dushku married Jennifer Burnham in 1988 in the Salt Lake Temple. They have 8 children and 9 grandchildren. Elder Dushku earned a bachelor's degree in economics from Brigham Young University in 1990. He received a Juris Doctorate from BYU's J. Reuben Clark Law School in 1993. He worked for a national public interest law firm and clerked on the U.S. Court of Appeals for the Seventh Circuit prior to his most recent employment with the Curtin McConkie Law Firm in Salt Lake City, where he focused on the First Amendment of the U.S. Constitution and religious freedom. Elder Dushku was serving as a stake president at the time of his call. He has also served as bishop, high counselor, bishopric counselor, and elders quorum president.
13: Don't miss out on a senior mission by Norman C. Hill, former mission president, Ghana, Accra, West Mission. Our covenants invite us to serve each other, stand as a witness of God, and comfort those needing comfort. Serving as a senior missionary is one way to fulfill these invitations, blessing our own lives and those we serve. There are 34,000 senior missionaries serving full-time or in-service missions right now, who, like their younger counterparts, are finding plenty of joy in the journey. Singles and couples can serve as senior missionaries in a variety of assignments. And the needs are significant. In the October 2023 General Conference, Elder Ronald A. Rasband of the Quorum of the Twelve Apostles encouraged older members to consider a senior mission. He asked, "What are you doing at this stage of your life? There's so many ways senior missionaries can do what no one else can. You are a remarkable force for good, seasoned in the church, and poised to encourage and rescue God's children." Explaining how senior missionaries are called, President Russell M. Nelson said, "Opportunities for senior missionaries are varied and vast. Their calls to serve are officially made after prayerful consideration has been given to their occupational background, language experience, and personal capabilities. Of all qualifications to serve, a desire to serve may be the most important." He also described the contributions of senior missionaries as irreplaceable. Some senior missionaries work in the mission office, or with BYU Pathway, or humanitarian initiatives that have a well-defined structure, a senior missionary noted. "We've served several of those types of missions ourselves, so we were a little uncertain when we were called to an MLS, member and leader support mission. Once we got started, we really liked the flexibility and creativity that type of mission gave us to visit members and strengthen local branches." A senior sister serving at a visitor center said, "When my husband passed away, I wasn't sure what to do with my time. Now I have things to do, places to go, people to see. I've got people depending on me." "There's no need to be apprehensive, even if you didn't serve while younger," a sister remarked after returning home from her senior mission. "It's a new role for everyone. We all learned together to rely on the Lord as well as each other and found that by small and simple things are great things brought to pass." Blessings for the missionaries. Senior missions vary as much as senior missionaries. There are all types, each with its own challenges, joys, and personal benefits. But there are a few commonalities for any type of senior mission: meaningful scripture study, frequent and earnest prayers, engaging service, ongoing guidance from the Holy Ghost, and a unique opportunity to make a difference. "I never felt closer to the Lord than when we were serving as senior missionaries," a senior missionary said. "I knew some things were out of my control, especially back home with kids and grandkids, so I put things in the Lord's hands, and He blessed our family. We were never closer to our grandkids than visiting with them each week on Zoom. We talked about things they never would have been interested in before. While it doesn't happen to everyone, in our case, one son came back to church while we served, and another son remarried and was later sealed in the temple." Another senior missionary said, "Our daily personal and companionship scripture study became more meaningful because we were looking for ways to apply the scriptures, not just read them. I wasn't just going for mileage as I had sometimes done in the past. In our service, it seemed that I was constantly referring to a scripture we read that day or that week, so I began expecting to use recent scriptures I had read during each day. I was less passive in my scripture study, anticipating that I would refer to something that I had read during the day." "Serving a mission has given me a new lease on life," a senior sister said. "It gave me a meaningful purpose, a new zest for living, and something to do beyond golfing or babysitting grandkids." "Service is a two-way street," another senior missionary stated. "When we thought a little presumptuously about how much we were doing for others, we didn't have much success. But when we realized how much we were learning and growing ourselves, not only did we change, but others also seemed more interested in what we were saying and doing. We cast our bread upon the water, and it felt like it came back buttered." stronger relationships. When people serve as senior missionaries, they develop deep relationships that last a lifetime. Many grow close to the people they serve. They also cultivate strong relationships with other missionaries and local leaders. We created friendships with younger missionaries, other couples, and people we would have never met had we stayed at home, one senior missionary said. We still stay in touch with each other. At a time when I thought every day was going to be the same, going on a mission gave us a fresh start and new friends to share the journey with us. Senior missions can help

0: together, whether serving from home or full-time on a senior mission, can help create a new purpose for a couple and strengthen their reliance upon each other. There's an old saying that in retirement you get half the income and twice the husband as before, one sister laughingly said. Serving a mission in a place away from home allowed us to talk through these changes in ways that we never would have before our mission. After my husband retired, we just simmered when we had any conflicts. Now, instead of going our own way and ignoring each other, we don't want to have a negative impact on the Lord's work, so we talk through what bothers us. My wife and I started talking each night about the tender mercies we had each day while serving our mission, one senior missionary said. Not only did it help us focus more on what happened and less on ourselves, but it also gave us a chance to see goodness all around us, even when parts of the day hadn't gone well. And because it was the last thing we did each night, his wife added, we went to bed less stressed and more content than we had for years. It even helped me sleep better. Blessings for those they serve. Life has its ups and downs, its good days and bad days. So do missions. But serving the Lord has many intrinsic rewards, not just after the mission is over, but during the mission as well. As her cousin Mordecai said to Esther, "Who knoweth whether thou art come to the kingdom for such a time as this?" Looking back on their service, many senior missionaries have felt they were assigned to a task or an area where they were uniquely qualified to fill a particular need. I experienced the powerful good that a senior missionary couple can do firsthand when I lived in Louisiana, USA. Soon after being called to serve on the New Orleans, Louisiana Stake High Council, I was assigned to support the Port Sulphur branch. There were only a few active priesthood brothers in the branch. Most teaching and leadership positions were filled by women whose husbands were not members. Occasionally, senior missionaries or stake leaders were assigned to the branch, but they had limited success in reaching those part member families. Then a senior couple from Wyoming, USA, was assigned to support the branch. They had been farmers for many years and had worked in a local cheese factory near their home. Because of their background and life experience, they related easily to many people in Port Sulphur who worked in the oil industry. The senior couple spent a great deal of time building relationships with and ministering to the part member families in the branch. Because of their service and love, during their time in Port Sulphur, the branch was uniquely strengthened and blessed through their faithful service. Several men from these part member families joined the church, strengthening the elders' quorum and the branch. Senior missionaries bless lives, their own as well as others. Don't miss out on wonderful opportunities to serve and grow. How you can help. There are thousands of mission opportunities available. Senior couples can serve for 6, 12, 18, or 23 months, while senior sisters can serve for 12, 18, or 23 months. Single men may serve from home as service missionaries as well. 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professional skills such as legal or medical. 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Additional information can be found in Section 24 of the General Handbook, Serving in the Church of Jesus Christ of Latter-day Saints.
1: Redesigning my life after loss. My husband and I had always made our decisions as a couple. How could I do it alone? By Christy Monson. As a therapist, I've helped many people face life after the passing of a loved one. But when my husband of 54 years moved on to a new life beyond the veil, I sat in the kitchen, grief-stricken, confused, and unable to think. Fortunately, our son hurried to be by my side to help me move through the next

0: few days, the memorial service, the burial, and the many other decisions that need to be made immediately after a death. The children all came home. The memorial service was beautiful. The president over the mission where my husband and I had served also came, even with his busy schedule. Everyone supported me. But as life settled down, the depth of my loss felt all too real. I would hear the score of the ball game and want to discuss it with my husband, but I was alone. I had to stop myself from putting his cereal bowl on the table and bringing in his paper. In sacrament meeting, I miss snuggling against his shoulder. I mourn for his loss, but was happy he was with God. See Alma chapter 28, verse 12. Grief lapped at the shore of my life like the waves of the sea. Sometimes it was there, and sometimes it was gone. There were times when life went on as normal, but at other moments I felt things were falling apart. My aloneness loomed before me like a mountain, too steep to climb. I had to take one step at a time. I read my scriptures daily, as I had always done. I listened to conference talks several times a week, as I had always done. But that didn't seem to be enough. I prayed for Heavenly Father's guidance through this adjustment process. I knew He would hear me. Whatsoever thing ye shall ask the Father in my name, which is good, in faith, believing that ye shall receive, behold, it shall be done unto you. Moroni chapter 7, verse 26. Here are a few of the practices that lighted my way. Inspiring words. When waves of grief overcame me, I repeated the Book of Mormon and Bible scriptures I had memorized. They sank deep into my soul. Sometimes in the middle of the night when I couldn't sleep, I repeated Proverbs chapter 3, verses 5 through 6. Trust in the Lord with all thine heart, and lean not unto thine own understanding. In all thy ways acknowledge him, and he shall direct thy paths. I began to study the living Christ. Could my old brain memorize it? With the help of the Lord, I began. Peace filled my soul as I meditated on the Savior, His atonement, and His love for me. A memorial. I started to write my husband's story as a memorial to the goodness of his life. I wanted everyone to remember his magnetic personality, his zeal for the gospel, and his love of the Lord. I had collected many family histories over the years and loved doing that kind of writing. I felt my husband close. Memories of things that happened in our lives came back to me, things I would not have thought of on my own. Art. On days when life seemed overwhelming, I wrote other things. An emotions journal, a gratitude journal. The topic didn't matter. Writing released my feelings, but everyone walking this path will find a little different way. Other forms of art can be helpful also. I had a client, a pianist, who would come into her session saying she'd played a lot of Rachmaninoff that week, and I knew she'd been working through some difficult feelings. I had clients who found solace through coloring, drawing, painting, ceramics, crafts, quilting, and many other ways. Self-care. Even when I didn't feel like it, I took care of myself physically by eating healthy foods and exercising. My daily walk lessened the anxiety of being alone, and I looked forward to the boost of energy it gave me. Smiling thoughts. I found that smiling is always a quick pick-me-up. Thoughts of my husband reuniting with his family gave me comfort. His father had died when my husband was a young child, and I knew they were together now, having a good time. He and his older sister loved to watch ball games together. I could see them cheering on their favorite team. The words of President Heber J. Grant, 1856 to 1945, who lost several family members during his lifetime, including three children, helped me keep this mindset. He said, "I can never think of my loved ones as being in the grave. I rejoice in the associations they are enjoying and in the pleasure they are having in meeting with their loved ones on the other side." I could picture my husband joining forces with his father and forefathers in preaching the gospel to those on the other side. Peace confirmed that principle to my soul as I read the vision of President Joseph F. Smith, 1838 to 1918. From among the righteous, he organized his forces and appointed messengers clothed with power and authority, and commissioned them to go forth and carry the light of the gospel to them that were in darkness. Doctrine and Covenants, section 138, verse 30. I am humbly grateful for Jesus Christ, who through his atonement made all of this possible. Service. Ministering added to my peace. Building new relationships fills the giver and the receiver with love. Both become givers and receivers. A neighbor and a dear friend had just lost her husband in a plane accident several months before my husband's death. We had long talks about the process we were experiencing. We went to church together each week, and she came every Sunday for lunch. Another friend was in the process of losing the love of her life to cancer. He had lived much longer than the doctors thought possible. I took her cookies and visited with her. I listened as she talked about the difficulties of his care during those final months. We mourned her impending loss together. Prayer. This entire experience has brought me closer to my Heavenly Father. I am in a more spiritual place. I love the promise in Jeremiah chapter 29, verse 13. "And ye shall seek me and find me when ye shall search for me with all your heart." I had sought Heavenly Father with all my heart and knew He would bless me to see more clearly my purpose in life. I prayed for patience and believe the promise in Ether chapter 12, verse 6. "Faith is things which are hoped for and not seen. Wherefore, dispute not, because ye see not, for ye receive no witness until after the trial of your faith." Angels nearby. Healing the heart is a journey of a lifetime. It happens a little here and a little there, but I don't think it's ever finished. Loneliness just before bed was very unsettling for me. I began to picture my husband with me, especially as I knelt to pray. I felt him close, as an angel near my side, and I was comforted. Referring to Adam and Eve and their descendants, Elder Jeffrey R. Holland said, "In times of special need, God sent angels, divine messengers, to bless His children, reassure them that heaven was always very close, and that His help was always very near." These thoughts gave my heart a feeling of light. When it came time to make decisions on my own, I felt off balance. My husband and I had always made our decisions as a couple. How could I do it alone? I settled myself in my favorite chair and pictured the two of us sitting together talking over a problem. I could see his friendly smile as he spoke. I listened to his ideas concerning all points of the issue. I shared my thoughts, and soon I had come to a peaceful decision. I then took it to the Lord. "You must study it out in your mind. Then you must ask me if it be right, and if it is right, I will cause that your bosom shall burn within you." Doctrine and Covenants, section 9, verse 8. Peace came to me, and I knew the decision was the one best for me. daily peace is part of my life. My days of overwhelming grief are fewer than they were. I know now this is a path I will walk for the rest of my life. My loneliness has subsided some. I continue immersing myself in the scriptures, memorizing the living Christ, writing my husband's history, taking care of myself physically, and giving service. I find myself filled with greater light. See Alma chapter 32, verse 35. My way is more defined. I have nourished the gospel in my life and now partake of the promise given in Alma chapter 32, verse 42. Ye shall pluck the fruit thereof, which is most precious, which is sweet above all that is sweet, and which is white above all that is white, yea, and pure above all that is pure. And ye shall feast upon this fruit, even until ye are filled. The pathway before me is one of light, through the blessings of the gospel and the atonement of my Savior, Jesus Christ. I find the peace I seek for daily.
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2: I extol those who with loving care and compassionate concern feed the hungry, clothe the naked, and house the homeless. He who notes the sparrows fall will not be unmindful of such service.
3: Faith in Action, a show about welfare, humanitarian aid, and service around the world. Today we welcome Richard and Joanne Loosely, who recently returned from one of the oldest continuously inhabited regions in the world, Turkey. Just fascinating. I've been looking forward to this. Welcome. Nice to have you here today.
4: Thank you.
5: Thank you.
3: I always like to start off by saying the envelope comes from the Church of Jesus Christ of Latter-day Saints. I would assume it's just a regular size envelope. Which of you gets to open it first? How does that work when you're expecting that call to come?
5: Well, we opened it together. In fact, we waited for our children to arrive.
3: Mm-hmm.
5: And the one son that didn't live with us, we called him on the phone, and we just, like the young missionaries, we just mm-hmm. waited for the family to gather around and opened it together.
3: And so, when you saw Turkey, what was the first reaction?
4: I would say huge surprise, shock. had no idea that the church even had a presence in Turkey.
3: Mm-hmm.
4: Because it's a 99% Muslim country, and
3: right.
4: Church is not recognized there yet. So, but we didn't know that until we went there.
3: I found this statement. It says, Turkey is a secular state with no official state religion. The Turkish constitution provides for freedom of religion and conscience. But just because it is a Muslim state, it's difficult, or we're just not recognized? What is the situation there?
4: I don't know if the church has ever applied for recognition there yet, or what needs to be put in place. I'm sure there would be some public relations contact before something like that took place. There are other religions there. There are some Protestant religions that were functioning there, but it's not an open type awareness.
5: It was difficult to find a place to have a church because mostly it was the landlords that were cautious about having Christians meet in their buildings.
3: Okay. Let's step back again. I kind of got ahead of myself. You step on the airplane and you get off in, is it pronounced Ankara?
4: Well, we went to Istanbul.
3: Istanbul. Mm-hmm. Oh, okay.
4: Although there was another couple in Ankara and another couple in Izmir.
3: So there are six, three couples serving, and then in Turkey.
4: That's
3: most of
4: correct.
3: The time. Okay.
4: Mm-hmm.
3: Okay. So you go to Istanbul.
4: Correct.
3: And then my mind just opens up to all kinds of things in Istanbul. You know, the markets and the camels in the streets and the is this how it is, or is this just a big city like everywhere else?
4: Well, what you've expressed is something that crossed our minds as well, but it's. It's quite a modern city. In fact, the only camels we ever saw were at places where tourists might visit, where they could get on a camel and be led around like a ride at a circus or an amusement park.
6: Mm-hmm.
4: Other than that, buses and trains and taxis galore.
6: Mm-hmm.
4: So it was a fairly modern country in that regard.
6: You arrive in Istanbul. You have a driver, or do you take a taxi? How do you get to your apartment, your first place that you live?
5: Our interpreter met us. Actually, the couple that we were replacing met us at the airport, mm-hmm. and they had the interpreter with them. And so then we took taxis to get to where we had to go. And so,
6: was it a wild ride?
5: Yes. The taxis are like the wild mouse wild mouse ride. It was unreal.
6: Did you kind of get used to it over the 18 months?
5: I never did, but he did.
4: I got, you know, there were always near misses, but we never were in any accidents. And that was our primary mode of transportation was by taxi. We used buses rarely. There were places to get over to what was called Sultanahmet, where the Blue Mosque and the Hagia Sophia, the Grand Bazaar are, that has a tramvay similar to Trax here in Salt Lake that we had ride to go there. But
6: so the infrastructure is developed well, then,
4: yes.
6: At least in Istanbul.
4: Yeah. Yeah.
5: Yes.
6: There's not a problem getting around.
5: Very well.
4: Very well organized.
6: What is the apartment like, the first place that you show up? Fairly modern, fairly sparse? What are your living conditions like?
5: We were in a small apartment building. The apartment building was as wide as the apartment. There were three apartments in there. We were up on the third floor. No elevator, and it was the skinny spiral stairs because it goes straight up and down.
4: Wooden stairs.
5: Yeah, and uneven. But the apartment was one bedroom. Yes. In the living room was where we had our kitchen. I mean, our dining. We had our dining area, our desk for computers, things like that,
6: mm-hmm.
5: and a TV. We had a couch and chair.
6: You had a little market nearby where you shop, or was that a problem? Was that a challenge, or was that fairly simple to get food for?
5: It was quite simple to get. There were a lot of open markets on the street, and you could get all kinds of fresh fruits and vegetables. And there would even be cart vendors going up and down the streets, pulled by horses or donkeys, and you could buy fish, fruit, vegetables, nuts, all kinds of things up and down the street.
4: Now, there was a small grocery store near where we lived. In fact, it was in the same building where the branch met on Sundays that we frequented all the time, too.
6: Okay. When you mentioned that the couple that were going home met you, did you have a chance to, did they stay for a week or so and kind of help you get acclimated, or were they just gone and you were on your own? How did that work?
4: No, there was actually a two-week overlap. They were there 2 weeks training us. There was another couple who went out with us that were replacing a couple in Izmir, so we spent... they spent a week with the two couples training both of us, and then the couple going to Izmir left and went down to be further trained by the couple they were replacing, and then the couple stayed an additional week to help train us in on specific responsibilities we had as country directors.
6: Is this how does the system work? Who do you report to? Is there a mission nearby, a mission president, or is it where do the correspondents come from generally?
4: In times past, Turkey has been under the Athens, Greece mission or the Sofia, Bulgaria mission, but that has since been discontinued, and so we answered directly to the area presidency.
6: Oh.
5: In Moscow.
4: Yes.
6: In Moscow.
4: Mm-hmm.
5: East Europe area residency.
6: Do you have a chance to travel to Moscow, or did they come to see you, or is this mostly just through correspondence or phone or computer?
4: We never traveled to Moscow. It was always done. They either visited us, or it was by telephone or by email.
6: Okay. So you arrive and have a couple of weeks to kind of break in, and I'm certain that the couple that's going home are in the middle of some projects that you're picking up now. Let's talk a little bit about what exactly do you do, and while you're there, and who is kind of coordinating this? Is it government agencies in Turkey? Is it relief agencies there? Who are you working with to do these things?
5: We would work with organizations that were already established there in Turkey. And usually they were organizations for handicapped, disabled. And so a lot of the projects that we would do were for disabled people or handicapped, like wheelchairs or crutches and canes. And we did computers for schools to help people for training to get jobs. And we did shoes, clothes.
6: So, wells, water. I'm hearing water just about everybody we talk to at some point.
4: Water project I'm aware of that was done in Turkey was by a couple who the couple we replaced did. Mm-hmm. And it was in the eastern border or eastern eastern province of Turkey. But other than that, that's the only water project I'm aware of that we did. And there wasn't that many of it, needs determined in the cities where we were because they were quite modern, and water transportation was readily available, tap water, those type of things.
6: Interesting. You're listening to Faith in Action on the Mormon Channel. Today we're visiting with Brother and Sister Loosely, who recently returned from a humanitarian mission in Turkey. I forgot to mention the weather. Everybody's always interested. Hot and steamy, or what are the conditions like?
4: Well, the latitude is the same, almost the same as Utah or northern Utah. Of course, we're at sea level there, but we didn't see a lot of snow. Snowed a little bit while we were there. It does snow in some of the higher elevations, of course, and that's where they get their water from.
6: Surprises me.
4: It got cold in the wintertime, cold enough that we had to wear coats to stop the cold, but got very hot in the late summer. But
5: it was mostly rain instead of snow in the winter.
4: Yes.
5: But it was humid.
4: Yeah.
5: Very humid.
6: Out of all the things, you know, you talked about shoes, you talked about computers, and you mentioned help for the handicapped with wheelchairs. Out of all of these things that you were doing, is one kind of take your heart, kind of capture your, this is the one I really like doing the most?
5: Mm-hmm. Well, I think the wheelchairs were probably the most rewarding.
6: I'm sure it's very difficult to see and very rewarding to see the people as
4: yes,
6: they receive them.
4: In fact, before the couple we replaced left, we went to a wheelchair presentation ceremony. When we get a container of wheelchairs in, the plan is, or the process is, that then we invite up to 25 recipients that will be getting these wheelchairs to come to a location organized by the organization that we're working with to provide those wheelchairs.
6: And they are the ones who are determining who gets them.
4: Exactly.
6: Not you. Okay,
4: exactly.
6: This organization is. Okay.
4: Yeah. And we go there and they invite government officials, media to attend. So it's really quite a ceremony. The whole idea being that here's what we're doing, and we're working with LDS charities to get this done, so it kind of gets us out in front of the people. We really stood on the shoulders of those who preceded us. Our reputation for
5: donations
4: that we would bring what we promised, whereas other organizations who had made promises to these same organizations failed to follow through with what they had promised. But so we were readily sought out through our interpreters to visit potential projects, and wheelchairs was one of those that was just so heartwarming. So many of these people have been homebound for several years. It provides a means now for them to get out of their homes. Many of these organizations will also have a training seminars for these people to teach them skills, ways to seek out employment.
6: Interesting. Do you know where the wheelchairs were made? Were they made in country, or do you know where they came from? I ask you this because one of the countries that I spoke to recently, They were made in that country to provide jobs. Were these also made in Turkey, or were they from another area?
4: They were actually from China.
6: Oh, from China.
4: Manufactured in China.
6: Okay. Mm-hmm. And specifically for one's person, or just for all of them? Were there specific need wheelchairs if somebody needed to lay down or had another need?
4: The only wheelchairs that we got, they came in various widths depending on how large the person would be that would be using the wheelchair.
6: Mm-hmm.
4: They did not order them. I mean, they didn't go around. And the wheelchair containers we ordered came in quantities of 250.
6: Wow.
4: We would break that. They wouldn't go down and measure everybody that had a potential to receive it. They came in, I think the smallest was 12-inch, and I don't remember how the big.
5: I think 24-inch.
4: 24-inch, something. Mm-hmm. So it would accommodate a whole range of mass, mm-hmm. body size.
5: Mm-hmm. And they would order so many of each size.
4: Exactly.
5: The organization would tell us how many of each size they wanted, which added up to 250.
6: Was there an unlimited number available to you, or did you have a quota only, you can only do so many a year? Or, how did that work?
4: We were asked the year before, the couple we replaced had said, okay, we can use this many chairs next year. When we were there, he said, oh, how many can you use next year? This would have been for the year 2008 into 2008. So we told them how many we could probably use, and then they would assign us a quota,
6: mm-hmm.
4: because they're shipping these all over the world, and the money only goes so far. So, but we were very blessed in that we got all the wheelchairs we needed or wanted, I guess. We could always use many, many, many more. But
5: and they were free to the recipients from, they had... They didn't pay anything. And the organization would have to pay some of the port fees. But we would pay, the church would pay all of the freight fees.
6: Mm-hmm. Door to door. Some of the import duty would be paid for
4: exactly.
6: Locally.
4: Right.
6: Okay.
4: Mm-hmm.
6: Wow. You mentioned computers. This is amazing. Let's talk a little bit. Let's talk about the country and about the people. It sounds like it's a big, beautiful city. I mean, good infrastructure, so there's electricity, running water. And so computers are a natural fit then. Are you looking mostly for young people, or was it just anybody? How did you determine who is going to get a computer and get trained on this?
5: Well, once again, we worked through the organizations on that. But some of the computers that we ordered were for schools. We would work through like elementary schools. I don't remember that we ever worked through middle or high schools. It was always an elementary school, mm-hmm. or some type of a organization that was training handicapped people or disabled.
4: There was a school for the deaf that included
5: adults.
4: Elementary grades up through high school, but there weren't many in the school. So the computers we donated them were, and they were always, well, not always, mostly laptops, but a few desktop computers. But in this case, it was laptops, so they could be moved from room to room, so they could all utilize the technology.
6: Mm-hmm. You mentioned shoes. Same thing. You get a request from an organization that you need shoes. Church provides those as well.
5: They do. We ordered winter boots and shoes. It was a government organization for this group that we ordered it through, or for.
4: And they were produced locally. We've had a local manufacturer that produced those.
6: Mm-hmm.
5: Everything we bought or contributed was produced locally. So we were also helping the country that way, except for the wheelchairs. Everything else we would go through local vendors.
4: The manufacturer would always contribute additional pairs.
5: So they were very generous because they recognized what they were receiving for their community, which...
6: So the deal
5: so they
6: is,
5: wanted to help the
6: we'll
5: community
6: buy
5: too.
6: X number if you will donate X number.
4: No, that was never part of the agreement.
6: That was never part of it. They just did it.
5: It was a volunteer thing for
6: them.
5: That's
6: wonderful.
5: Yeah.
4: They could see what we were doing and wanted to help.
6: Mm-hmm.
4: Now, the other couple, We're talking a lot about what we did as a couple, but the other couples there as well. We're talking about coats, the same thing. Ordered them locally. The manufacturer threw in some additional coats. The couple in Ankara, I won't say built, but I guess refurbished rooms in an existing school to accommodate a library. A couple that was serving in Izmir. Turkey has ceased growing tobacco in the country. So this left a lot of farmers without any means of income, as it were. As a way to respond to that, the couple who were serving in Izmir started buying fruit trees to be planted as orchards. And they did a number of projects with pomegranate and apple and
5: cherry
4: trees. So their legacy down there will be, I mean, and they take cuttings from these trees and plant additional. So it'll be it's an amazing project.
5: I mean, sustainable.
6: Let's go back to the cigarettes for the tobacco for a moment. Because of healthcare costs in the country or because of the faith of the people, or why would we stop growing tobacco?
5: Well, we were told that Turkey wanted to become part of the European Union. And this word that we heard, we didn't get it officially, but the word that we heard was that if they wanted to be part of the European Union, they could not grow tobacco. But Turkey is a smoking country. Everyone was smoking there. Mm-hmm. So I'm not sure what that did to their economy.
6: If it became a big black market situation for them.
4: Yeah, well,
5: you could buy the cigarettes.
4: Yeah,
5: I'm
4: suppose
5: sure.
4: That is so. But they also, we saw trucks that would deliver specifically tobacco products. So there was an open purchase for the stores for that.
6: You're listening to Faith in Action on the Mormon Channel. Today we're visiting with Brother and Sister Loosely, who recently returned from a humanitarian mission in Turkey. The people, you talked about, you mentioned just kind of a glancing blow about finding a place to worship. So there are some members then in Turkey. There are some branches established in Turkey.
4: There are four branches in Turkey. There's one in Istanbul, one in Ankara, one in Izmir, and one in Adana. Adana is on the southeastern coast of the Mediterranean and is a military installation no longer owned by the United States. They turned it back over to the Turkish government. And so, but there are U.S. government employees, military people, a few, who help maintain that base down there, and they're all Americans.
5: But there are no Turkish people that attend that branch. It's strictly American.
6: Strictly American. Mm-hmm. So in Istanbul, was there a branch meeting every week?
4: Yes, all the branches held meetings every week. Over there, though, we only met on a two-hour block.
6: Mm-hmm.
4: So we didn't have the full 3 hours.
6: What would a typical sacrament meeting be like? How many people would be attending in Istanbul?
4: Istanbul, when we left, we were approaching, 40 to 45 people in attendance. A lot of those were Americans that were working in the city. Ankara was a very small branch. Maybe a dozen at the most might attend on any given time. Izmir, much the same. We would all get visitors from time to time that were traveling through, that were members of the church and knew, and would look up the branch and attend. That was always exciting.
6: That would be exciting. The language a problem, you just go in and sit down at the branch and just kind of let them do whatever they're going to do and not have the faintest idea what they're doing, or did you have an interpreter that would go to the meetings with you and kind of help that way?
5: We did have an interpreter with us. In fact, our branch president spoke English very well, and he did a lot of the interpreting, but his father, who was not a member for the largest part of our mission, was our interpreter for our meetings, not only for our humanitarian projects, for our branch meetings as well. Excellent job. He knew several languages, but he passed away while we were serving our mission, and his son, who was our branch president at the time, picked up that slack and became our interpreter.
6: Interesting. The interpreter, a paid employee of the church? How does that work? That's just a question I haven't answered yet, and it just dawned on me.
5: We would actually pay them by the hour. We wouldn't pay them for their services on Sunday with the church interpretation, but for our humanitarian efforts, we would keep track of the hours they would spend and try and estimate how many hours they'd spend on the phone when they were not with us, trying to set up some of these meetings. And we would basically pay them by the hour.
4: But they were not employees of the church.
6: Okay. They worked for...
4: For missionaries.
6: Oh,
4: exactly.
6: Okay. Very interesting. So yes. You didn't worry about taxes. You didn't worry about... You just handed over the money and whatever they
4: did
6: was strictly up
4: to them.
5: Uh-huh. It was... We paid them out of our budget, our humanitarian budget.
6: Mm-hmm. Would you go back?
4: I would.
5: Sure. Yeah, we would.
4: You bet.
6: Tell me about... something that just really touched you. And I know this is very difficult because I can tell that your emotions are very close today, but something that really, that you'll never forget, that perhaps there's somebody out there today who's teetering on a humanitarian mission or a senior couple.
5: Well, I can tell you about one. We were donating canes to an organization.
4: More like
5: Well, they were crutches. They were crutches.
4: Not the, as well as arm crutches.
5: Anyway, there was one lady there, and she had a stick in her hand. Looked like a broomstick. It had a rubber stopper on the bottom of it, but she had this stick in her hand. She had a horrible callus in the palm of her hand from holding onto that stick to get around. And we handed her the crutch, and she handed me her stick. And in Turkish, she said, "I won't need this now. I have this crutch." She hugged me. She kissed me. She was so grateful for that simple little crutch.
6: Just something that simple in her life.
5: It was. Yeah. It was so touching.
6: Brother Loosely.
4: We were fortunate to be able to participate in a neonatal resuscitation program while we were there that had been set up by the couple who we replaced that came to fruition in June of 2008. The church does this all over the world. I can't remember how many doctors and their wives do this. Half a dozen comes to mind, but don't quote me on that. The couple who came to Turkey was Dr. George and Marcia Bennett. And we had this in Ankara. Turkey had had this program before, so they decided this time they would invite representatives from five other countries surrounding Turkey to come to this conference seminar in Ankara and be trained in this neonatal resuscitation procedure. And it was unbelievable. There were five countries that came. Five doctors from each of these countries came and received this training. It appears pretty simple, but it rescues and saves so many lives of newborn infants that otherwise would have been lost strictly because they failed to breathe correctly upon birth. It was just a phenomenal thing. Now, these doctors go back to their countries and train other doctors through the country. So it really expands beyond there. And it opens up countries where the church has not been able to go in before. Now, these countries who attended or others requesting this program be brought to them. It's just a phenomenal, the church provides them with these lifelike infant dummies to practice on and the equipment to do it
5: mannequins.
4: With.
5: Mannequins.
4: It's just remarkable what's accomplished by that.
6: You know, we've in the last few weeks have been interviewing a lot of return humanitarian missionaries, and I'm hearing just story after story of how wonderful this is, what a great opportunity it is for everyone. Mm-hmm. Everyone comes back and said, "Oh, I want to go again." In fact, someone that was here yesterday, this was their third.
5: Mm-hmm.
6: They had just
5: good for them.
6: Had returned for them from their third mission, and twice in the same place, which I thought was interesting. So, children visit you? Did you have any family that you're able to show around Istanbul? And
5: we did. His brother and his wife were a cruise that stopped in Istanbul for one day, and mm-hmm. so we were able to meet them at the dock and we took them around Istanbul. And our children came at a later time we had our son and his wife and a daughter came to visit us for about 5 or 6 days, which wasn't very long because you can't see Istanbul in 5 or 6 days.
6: It is that large of a city. There's so much to see just in the city itself.
4: Yes.
5: Yes. Yes.
4: The time they got there was that we were also having a wheelchair presentation ceremony as well as winter boots presentation for the same branch.
5: Organization.
4: That required we take a ferry to another part of Turkey across the Marmara Sea. So they got to participate in that and see how it was done.
6: That would be interesting. Very interesting. We appreciate you coming in today. It's been nice speaking to you. Anything that I've missed that you'd like to touch on? Anything that...
4: Well, I thought... comes to me, why you want to go back and do this is because it's so rewarding, not only to the people that you're helping, but you see the love of Christ. What's the word? Being personified, I guess, for lack of another term, in helping these people, and they're so grateful. I don't know that they ever understood that we represented a Christian organization, and it didn't matter to us or to them. But just to see the and feel and be shown to us the gratitude for what we did for them was just so rewarding and so such a builder of testimony and faith.
6: The blessings are many in service, and you have blessed so many, and we are blessing so many around the world. It's difficult to even comprehend for me how many people the church is blessing at the moment.
5: It was a life-changing experience for the two of us.
4: And we just
5: testimony builder. Me.
4: And we discussed that several times. He says, this is what we're doing in Turkey. And now you've put that all over the world. It's just amazing what the church is doing all over the world to address these needs.
6: Did you ever feel, you know, there's only six of you in this huge country. Did you ever wonder, what am I doing here? Did you ever feel kind of any frustration or fear that you were alone? Or how did that, you know, how did you feel about that?
5: We did have a lot of isolation feelings just because we had, because these other missionaries were an hour's flight away from us. But we spent a lot of time on our knees, and that helped us to feel that we weren't alone.
6: Here you are surrounded in Istanbul, Turkey, and you're from Orem, Utah. You ever thought to think, what are we doing here? What, you know, how's the Lord, what does he think, you know? What is he thinking to send us here?
4: Yeah, more than once we reflected on that. And it was just always a comfort to know that we had been caught. We didn't specify on our application where we wanted to serve. We threw that open to the Lord. Put us where you need us or want us. And we're amazed, as we said at the beginning, of how shocked we were to open and find out we're going to Turkey. But once we were there and worked through the initial shock and trepidation and feelings of inadequacy, it was fun to do that.
5: And we had to keep reminding ourselves that the Lord sent us here for a reason, and it's our responsibility to find what mm-hmm. that reason is.
6: Let's stay in tune to
5: yes.
6: why we're here.
4: And we never felt threatened all the time there. In fact, quite the opposite. There were, after some months there, then we felt free about going out. We got to know the city, at least the area where we were serving or lived, and we would go out around and walk to places, mostly walking, or to the Grand Bazaar places, and people were always very helpful. There's always somebody around who could speak some English that we could talk to, and even if we could make through hand signs or pointing or name of something,
6: mm-hmm.
4: always very helpful, and on more than one occasion walked us the exact place we're looking for, even though they might have been going the opposite direction. Always very kind, very courteous, always willing to help.
6: Wonderful people in Turkey.
4: Wonderful people.
5: They were.

0: helping to keep your life centered. From the Church of Jesus Christ of Latter-day Saints,
1: we now present Elder M. Russell Ballard, speaking at the 186th Annual General Conference of the Church of Jesus Christ of Latter-day Saints.
2: My brothers and sisters, the irony of being parents is that we tend to really get good at it after our children are grown. I will share with you this afternoon something I wish I had understood better when Barbara and I began to raise our precious children. During my apostolic ministry, I've frequently emphasized the power and importance of church councils, including mission, stake, and auxiliary councils. I believe councils are the most effective way to get real results. Additionally, I know councils are the Lord's way and that He created all things in the universe through a heavenly council, as mentioned in the Holy Scriptures. Until now, however, I have never talked in General Conference about the most basic and fundamental and perhaps the most important of all councils, the Family Council. Family councils have always been needed. They are, in fact, eternal. We belong to a family council in the premortal existence when we lived with our heavenly parents as their spirit children. A family council, when conducted with love and with Christ-like attributes, will counter the impact of modern technology that often distracts us from spending quality time with each other and also tends to bring evil right into our homes. Please remember that family councils are different from family home evening held on Mondays. Home evenings focus primarily on gospel instruction and family activities. Family councils, on the other hand, can be held on any day of the week, and they are primarily a meeting at which parents listen to each other and to their children. I believe there are at least four types of family councils. First, a general family council consisting of the entire family. Second, an executive family council consisting of a mother and a father. Third, a limited family council consisting of parents and one child. And fourth, a one-on-one family council consisting of one parent and one child. In all of these family council settings, electronic devices need to be turned off so everyone can look at and listen to each other. During family councils and at other appropriate times, you may want to have a basket for the electronic devices. So when the family gathers, everyone, including mom and dad, can deposit their phones, tablets, MP3 players in the basket. Thereafter, they can counsel together without being tempted to respond to a poke on Facebook, text, Instagram, Snapchat, and email alerts. Let me briefly share with you how each of these types of family councils can work. First, the full family council includes all family members. The church pamphlet entitled Our Family states, quote, "This council can meet to discuss family problems, work out finances, make plans, support, and strengthen each other and pray for one another and the family unit," close quote. This council should meet at a pre-designated time and is normally more formal than any other type of family council. It should start with a prayer, or it may simply be a natural extension of conversations already started in other settings. Please note that a family council may not always have a formal beginning or ending. When parents are prepared and children listen and participate in the discussion, the family council is truly working. No matter what our particular family situation is, it is critical that we understand the unique circumstances of each family member. Though we may share DNA, there may be situations and circumstances among us that may make us vastly different from each other, and which may require the compassionate collaboration of the family council. For example, all the talking and sharing and loving in the world may not solve a medical problem or an emotional challenge that one or more family member may be facing. At such times, the family council becomes a place of unity, loyalty, and loving support as outside help is enlisted in the search for solutions. Siblings, especially older ones, can be powerful mentors to young children if parents will use the family council to enlist their help and support during times of difficulty and duress. In this way, a family is much like a ward. When the bishop involves ward council members, he can solve problems and accomplish a lot of good in ways he never could do without their help. In a similar fashion, parents need to involve all family members in dealing with challenges and adversity. That way, the power of the family council is put to work. When council members feel they are part of a decision, they come supporters, and specific positive results can be accomplished. Now, not every family council consists of two parents and children. Your family council may look very different than our family council looked when we were raising our seven children. Today, our family council consists only of Barbara and me. Unless we hold an extended family council that includes our adult children, their spouses, and sometimes our grandchildren and great-grandchildren, it becomes a big council. Those who are single and even students living away from home can follow the divine council pattern by gathering with friends and roommates to counsel together. Consider how the atmosphere in an apartment would change if roommates gathered regularly to pray, listen, discuss, and plan things together. Everyone can adapt a family council to take advantage of this divine pattern established by our loving Heavenly Father. As noted previously, from time to time, an expanded family council may be helpful. An expanded family council can be composed of grandparents and adult children who are not living at home. Even if grandparents or adult children live far away, they can participate in family councils via the telephone, Skype, or FaceTime. You may want to consider holding the general family council on Sunday, which is the first day of the week. Families can review the past week and plan for the coming week. This may be exactly what your family needs to help make the Sabbath a delightful experience. The second type of family council is the executive family council. That involves only parents. During this time together, parents can review each child's physical, emotional, and spiritual needs and their progress. The executive family council is also a good time for wives and husbands to talk about their personal relationships with each other. When Elder Harold B. Lee performed our sealing, he taught us a principle that I believe all couples will find helpful. He said, "Never retire without kneeling together, holding hands, and saying your prayers." Such prayers invite Heavenly Father to counsel us by the power of the Spirit. The third type of family council is a limited family council. Here, both parents spend time with an individual child in a formal or an informal setting. This is an opportunity for a discussion on making decisions in advance about such things as what he or she will or will not do in the future. When such decisions are made, they may want to record them for future reference if needed. If your son or daughter sees you as a staunch supporter, this council meeting can establish

0: abuse, bullying, or fear. The fourth type of family council is a one-on-one family council involving one parent and one child. This type of family council generally happens, for example, the parent and child can take advantage of informal opportunities while traveling in the car or working around the house. An outing with one child, with either father or mother, can provide a special spiritual and emotional bonding time. Calendar those in advance so children can anticipate and look forward to a special time alone with mom or with dad. Now, brothers and sisters, there was a time when the walls of our homes provided all the defense we needed against outside intrusions. We locked the doors, closed the windows, we shut the gates, and we felt safe and secure and protected in our own little refuge from the outside world. Those days are now gone. The physical walls, doors, fences, and gates of our homes cannot prevent unseen invasion from the internet, the Wi-Fi, the mobile phones, the networks. They can penetrate our homes with just a few clicks and keystrokes. Fortunately, the Lord has provided a way to counter the invasion of negative technology that can distract us from spending quality time with each other. He has done this by providing the council system to strengthen, protect, safeguard, and nurture our most precious relationships. Children desperately need parents willing to listen to them, and the family council can provide a time during which family members can learn to understand and love one another. Alma taught, counsel with the Lord in all thy doings, and he will direct thee for good. Inviting the Lord to be part of our family council through prayer will improve our relationships with each other. We can, with Heavenly Father and our Savior's help, become more patient, thoughtful, helpful, forgiving, understanding as we pray for help. With their help, we can make our homes a little bit of heaven here on earth. A family council that is patterned after the councils in heaven, filled with Christ-like love and guided by the Lord's Spirit, will help us to protect our family from distractions that can steal our precious time together and protect us from the evils of the world. Combined with prayer, a family council will invite the presence of the Savior as he promised. For where two or three are gathered together in my name, there I am in the midst of them. Inviting the Spirit of the Lord to be part of your family council brings blessings beyond description. Finally, please remember that a family council held regularly will help us root family problems and spot them and root them out very, very much more quickly. They will give each family member a feeling of worth and importance. And most of all, they will assist us to be more successful and happy in our precious relationships within the walls of our own homes. May our Heavenly Father bless all of our families as we counsel together, is my humble prayer in the name of the Lord Jesus Christ. Amen.
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3: Few places on earth are as sacred and important as this small grove of olive trees here on the Mount of Olives in Jerusalem. It was here in the Garden

0: Gethsemane, on that last night in mortality, that Jesus left his apostles and descended alone into the depth of agony that would be his atoning sacrifice for the sins of all mankind. Moving slowly, kneeling, falling forward on his face, he cried, "Abba, Father, all things are possible unto thee. Take away this cup from me. Nevertheless, not what I will, but what thou wilt." To the thoughtful follower of Christ, it is a matter of surpassing wonder that the voluntary and merciful sacrifice of a single being could satisfy the infinite and eternal demands of justice, atone for every human misdeed, bear every mortal infirmity, feel every personal heartache, sorrow, and loss. But I testify that is exactly what Christ did for every one of us. I bear solemn witness that the atonement of Jesus Christ is the compassionate foundation and central fact in God's eternal plan for our salvation and our happiness. Is it any wonder that we walk quietly and reverently here? Is it any wonder that we make sacred covenants because of the love that was demonstrated here? Is it any wonder that Christ, the greatest of all, partook of the bitter cup and did not shrink here, that we might not suffer if we would repent and come unto him? I declare my wonder and awe, my adoration and apostolic witness of him, in his redeeming name, the Lord Jesus Christ. Amen.
1: A family history moment. Gathering information from home.
2: One of the easiest ways to begin your family history is to find and organize information you already have about your ancestors. And the first place to begin gathering information is in your home. You may be surprised at the information you can find. First, try to find documents or objects that contain family history information. President Boyd K. Packer suggested a way to begin gathering information from your home.
3: If you don't know where to start, start with yourself. If you don't know what records to get and how to get them, start with what you have. Get a cardboard box. Any kind of a box will do. Put it someplace where it is in the way, somewhere where it cannot go unnoticed. Collect diplomas, all of the photographs, honors or awards, a diary if you have kept one. Everything that you can find pertaining to your life and anything that is written or registered or recorded that testifies that you are alive and what you have done.
4: My wife and I read Elder Packer's talk, and so we got an old cardboard box, and then we put it in the house where we would see it all the time. And then we started gathering family history information, things like certificates and photographs and newspaper clippings, things like that. I think we had the box out for about 3 weeks, and I was just amazed at the amount of material we were able to gather.
2: Here are some documents you may find in your home. Journals, diaries, and letters. Personal histories and life sketches. Old photographs. Family Bibles. Obituaries and newspaper clippings. And birth, marriage, and death certificates. Study the documents closely and look for names as well as dates and places of important events in your ancestors' lives.
4: One of the best things that we found was a copy of my grandmother's obituaries. And it listed names and dates and places, all the things that you need for temple work. In fact, it listed one of her brothers who we didn't even know existed. And we were able to follow up on that and then do temple work for him. And the amazing thing is that obituary and all that information was right in our own home.
5: This is Book of Remembrance my father created. He left many records for his descendants. He kept this record to help his family and relatives. I inherited this record. Here he kept his temple marriage certificate and priesthood certificates, his employment history and education background, and also family history are kept in here. This is my great-grandfather.
6: This is called Homyohi, and is a very important memorial tablet when Japanese people are trying to search their family records. On this memorial, there are names and dates of those who died and new names they received after their death.
2: Information you find on one document can also lead to finding other information later on.
7: Mother had done a little bit of genealogy before I got into it, and she had some of her papers around. And I came upon some of her family group sheets that she had done. So it indicated to me what work had been done and what work needed to be done. So that was another thing that helped me start on my family history.
6: This is called Koseki. It has the individual's name, spouse's name, birthplace, etc. They are very important resources when searching family records.
2: Photographs can also contain valuable information about your ancestors. Look for important dates, names, and relationships. Study photographs and documents closely. You may even discover ancestors that you didn't know about.
7: Mi papá era fotógrafo, así es que teníamos muchas fotografías. My father was a photographer, so all around the house we used to have pictures of the family. I remember that there was a great big picture of my grandma in the hallway, and I would always go by her, and I would always remember, and I would want to know about her. So all these pictures made me want to know about my family. They inspired me to do my family history. They inspired me to know the story behind my grandfathers, my grandmothers, and to give them an opportunity to learn the gospel.
4: I learned two things. First, I was very impressed with the amount of information that we had around our home that led to temple work. And second, it gave me an opportunity to discover my ancestors, to read about them, to think about them, and to really understand how their sacrifices shaped my life. We found a life history of my grandfather. Now, he was a semi-professional baseball player. The ball team had an arrangement with a local restaurant that whenever a player hit a home run over the right field fence, then the restaurant would feed the entire family. And I guess there were just times when there wasn't a lot of food on my grandfather's table. And he would go out to the ballpark, hit two home runs in a game, and feed the family. And you know, you start reading stories like that, and you just gain a tremendous respect for these people.
8: Bringing inspiration and uplifting messages. This is the Latter-day Saints Talk Channel, brought to you by The Church of Jesus Christ of Latter-day Saints. Marriage between a man and a woman is ordained of God. The family is central to the Creator's plan for the eternal destiny of His children. Husband and wife have a solemn responsibility to love and care for each other and for their children. Parents have the sacred duty to rear their children in love and righteousness, to provide for their physical and spiritual needs, to teach them to love and serve one another, to observe the commandments of God, and to be law-abiding citizens wherever they live. Husbands and wives, mothers and fathers, will be held accountable before God for the discharge of these obligations. David Osmond sings The Second Greatest Thing from the Michael McLean album, It's Not Love Till It's Been Through a Storm.

The first presidency has again stressed parental priority. From their recent letter to the saints, I quote, "We call upon parents to devote their best efforts to the teaching and rearing of their children in gospel principles, which will keep them close to the church. The home is the basis of a righteous life, and no other instrumentality can take its place or fulfill its essential functions in carrying forward this God-given responsibility. Do today and every day all the things you would do if you only had today." Hilary Weeks sings "If I Only Had Today" from her album of the same name.

0: Happiness in family life is most likely to be achieved when founded upon the teachings of the Lord Jesus Christ. Successful marriages and families are established and maintained on principles of faith, prayer, repentance, forgiveness, respect, love, compassion, work, and wholesome recreational activities. By divine design, fathers are to preside over their families in love and righteousness, and are responsible to provide the necessities of life and protection for their families. Mothers are primarily responsible for the nurture of their children. In these sacred responsibilities, fathers and mothers are obligated to help one another as equal partners. Disability, death, or other circumstances may necessitate individual adaptation. Katie Thompson sings, "You Can Make It," from the Michael McLean album, The Other Side of Sorrow.
1: The night before the science fair, it wasn't right, it wasn't fair. My fourth grade partner was quite ill. Her bronchitis choked our dream of being our school's winning team. We each had parts we had to fill. I couldn't do it all myself. I'd mess things up without some help. So I gave up.

President Brigham Young explained that our families are not yet ours. The Lord has committed them to us to see how we will treat them. Only if we are faithful will they be given to us forever. What we do on earth determines whether or not we will be worthy to become heavenly parents. One Clear Voice, on their self-titled album, sings this rendition of Keeping Sheep.

Build family traditions. Plan and carry out meaningful activities together, considering your children's needs, talents, and abilities. Help them create happy memories, improve their talents, and build their feelings of self-worth. Sherry Call sings of the impact of a loving father in her song, He, from the album, Beneath These Stars.

0: By word and example, teach moral values and a commitment to obeying the commandments. Remember the Prophet Joseph Smith's words, "Nothing is so much calculated to lead people to forsake sin as to take them by the hand and watch over them with tenderness. When persons manifest the least kindness and love to me, oh, what power it has over my mind, while the opposite course has a tendency to harrow up all the harsh feelings and depress the human mind." Marie Pearson sings "Lullaby for Me" from the Michael McLean album, Tender Mercies.
1: This hasn't been a day that I would call my best.

Elder L. Tom Perry counsels, in a world of turmoil and uncertainty, it is more important than ever to make our families the center of our lives and the top of our priorities. Families lie at the center of our Heavenly Father's plan. We must use all of the resources we have to foster greater harmony, greater love, and greater influence in the Lord's special designated unit, the family. The Mormon Tabernacle Choir and Orchestra at Temple Square perform Love at Home from their album, Come, Come Ye Saints.

0: God's love is there for you. Keep trying. From the Church of Jesus Christ of Latter-day Saints.
1: We now present Saints, the story of the Church of Jesus Christ in the Latter Days, a new narrative history. Volume 3, Boldly, Nobly, and Independent.
2: Chapter 39, A New Era. On Tuesday, September 6, 1955, Helga Meyer boarded a train for West Berlin. She and other members of the Neubrandenburg branch had recently learned that the Tabernacle Choir was coming to the city to give a concert. The choir had been touring Europe since mid-August, performing in cities from Glasgow to Copenhagen ahead of the dedication of the Swiss Temple. It was the choir's most momentous undertaking since its performance at the Chicago World's Fair 6 decades earlier. For many who attended the concerts, hearing the choir sing was the experience of a lifetime. It had long seemed impractical to bring over 350 choir members across the ocean, but President David O. McKay believed it was time for the choir to venture beyond North America. "There is no more potent force for missionary work than the Tabernacle Choir," he had said when plans were announced. The entire tour was the product of much work, preparation, and prayer, but the choir's presence in West Berlin was especially remarkable. High-level negotiations between the United States and the Soviet Union had taken place to allow such a large group of Americans to travel through the German Democratic Republic into the western sector of the city. Once Helga and other East German saints heard about the choir's upcoming visit, they sought and received permission to travel to West Berlin. While the choir would perform for a paying audience in the evening, it would also give a free rehearsal concert in the daytime for residents of the GDR and East German refugees who now lived in West Germany. The Meyers did not have much money, but Kurt's fishing business and Helga's work as a kindergarten teacher had brought in just enough income for her to travel on her own to West Berlin and purchase a ticket for the evening concert. When Helga's train arrived in West Berlin, she exited the station and made her way to the spacious Schöneberg Sports Arena for the free afternoon concert. The auditorium was nearly full of people, but she was able to find a seat near the stage. Helga, Kurt, and their children had spent many evenings huddled around the radio, listening to Tabernacle Choir broadcasts. Since the program came from the United States, the family kept the volume low so that no one on the street would overhear the music and report them. But today she could listen without fear, letting the words and music flow all around her. The choir began with music by famed German composers Bach, Handel, and Beethoven. Then the concert transitioned to the beloved Latter-day Saint hymns, O My Father and Come, Come Ye Saints. Helga did not understand the English words of the hymn, but as the singers' voices filled the space with joyous sound, her heart soared. These were her people, Helga realized, come from far away. A few hours later, she returned to the hall for the choir's evening concert. This time, West German saints, American service members, and government officials occupied most of the seats in the packed hall. The concert was being recorded so that Radio Free Europe, an American-sponsored station in West Germany, could broadcast it to the people living in the GDR, Czechoslovakia, Poland, and other communist countries in Central and Eastern Europe. Once again, Helga was delighted as she listened to the music. The Spirit of the Lord enveloped her, and she and those around her could not stop the tears from flowing. It felt like heaven on earth. After the concert, the choir exited the hall and began boarding their buses. Helga and a group of German saints followed them outside and sang, "God be with you till we meet again." They waved handkerchiefs in the air until the last bus was out of sight. A few days later, on Sunday, September 11th, 1955, President McKay pulled into a crowded parking lot on the outskirts of Bern, Switzerland. For the past several years, he had followed the progress on the two European temples from afar. Recently, he had broken ground for the temple in London. And today, he had arrived to dedicate the newly completed Swiss temple. It was a triumphant moment for President McKay. Europe had been a source of strength to the church for generations. Both of the prophet's parents had been born on European soil. His father's family joined the church in Scotland, and his mother's family were among the early converts in Wales. Now European saints would no longer have to cross an ocean to enjoy the blessings of the temple, as his parents and grandparents had. For days, rain had fallen on Bern. But on this morning, blue skies and sunshine greeted President McKay. The temple's simple, modern exterior stood out against a backdrop of evergreen trees. The building was cream-colored, with rows of white pilasters and tall windows gracing its sides. A single gilded spire, supported by a brilliant white base, reached high above the brass front doors. And in the distance, clearly visible from the temple grounds, rose the Jura Mountains and majestic Swiss Alps. As President McKay entered the temple, he passed beneath large block letters above the door. Das Haus des Herrn, the message read in German. The House of the Lord. For the first time, the words appeared on a Latter-day Saint temple in a language other than English. A few minutes later, at 10 o'clock, the prophet stood at a pulpit in the third-floor assembly room. An audience of about 600 people, more than half of them members of the tabernacle choir, looked on. Another 900 people sat in other rooms in the temple while listening to the proceedings over loudspeakers. After singing by the choir and a prayer, President McKay welcomed all who were in attendance and remarked that past presidents of the church were there in spirit. Among them, he said, was Joseph F. Smith, who had prophesied in Bern a half century before that temples would one day be built in countries across the world. Samuel Bringhurst, who had recently been called as president of the Swiss temple, spoke next. He recounted the difficulty in finding the property and testified of the Lord's guidance in locating the current site. Apostle Ezra Taft Benson followed. He told the audience of his paternal grandmother, Louisa Boliff, whose parents had joined the church in Switzerland in the 1850s and emigrated to Utah. As a young man growing up in Idaho, Ezra had listened to his grandmother recount her family's conversion and her affection for the old country. "I assure you," the apostle said, "I loved Switzerland long before I ever saw it." Elder Benson then reflected on his mission to the saints in Europe after the Second World War. He mentioned going to Vienna and Zellwagi, and he remembered fondly the kindness of Swiss government officials who helped the church distribute aid. After Elder Benson sat down, President McKay returned to the stand to dedicate the House of the Lord. "O God, our eternal Father," he prayed, "on this sacred occasion, the completion and dedication of the first temple to be erected by the church in Europe, we give our hearts and lift our voices to Thee in praise and gratitude." He thanked the Lord for the restored gospel, for modern revelation, and for the Swiss people, who had for centuries honored the right to worship as conscience dictated. During his prayer, the prophet seemed burdened by the unbelief of people in lands where the gospel of Jesus Christ could not now be preached. "Bless the leaders of nations," he pleaded, "that their hearts may be cleared of prejudices, suspicion, and avarice, and filled with a desire for peace and righteousness." President McKay closed the morning dedicatory session by leading the assembly in the Hosanna shout. During the service, he asked Ewan Harbrecht, a young soprano with the Tabernacle Choir, whose German-born grandmother had been an early member of the Cincinnati branch, to stand and sing. Everywhere they had performed in Europe, Iwan and the choir had been greeted to loud applause. But in Das Haus des Herrn, a peaceful reverence befitting the occasion settled over the room. "Bless this house," she sang. "Bless the people here within. Keep them pure and free from sin. Bless us all that we may be fit, O Lord, to dwell with Thee." The following Thursday, Jeanne Charrier entered the Swiss temple to attend the last of the 9 dedicatory sessions. Surrounded by fellow saints from the French mission, including Leon and Claire Fargy, Jeanne was honored to be in the Lord's house, numbered among the Europeans who would soon make eternal covenants. President Mackay spoke as he had done at each of the previous sessions. Jeanne felt a special connection to the prophet, whom she had met at a conference in Paris during his 1952 European tour. She had been a member of the church for only a year at the time, and the pain of being rejected by her parents was still fresh. President Mackay had paused to ask her about baptism and what her life had been like since. Rather than simply shaking her hand, he had given her a warm, grandfatherly hug, helping to dispel her inner turmoil. As President Mackay welcomed the saints of the French mission to the temple, his words were translated by Robert Simond, a longtime Swiss member of the church who served in the mission presidency. "This dedication marks an epoch in the history of the church," the prophet told the saints. "In several ways, it begins a new era." He then spoke to those who would soon be receiving the initiatory and endowment ordinances. He wanted them to be prepared to comprehend the great principles of life contained in the temple experience. "Seeing or visualizing the glory of the temple work is somewhat like obtaining a testimony of the divinity of Christ's work," he said. "To some, the glory of the truth of the restored

Hay asked Gordon B. Hinckley if his team could work through the night to ready the temple for endowment work Friday morning. On Friday afternoon, Jeanne returned to the temple with other French-speaking saints. The first two endowment sessions of the day had been in German, and since the endowment was a new experience for most participants, everything took longer than expected. By the time the French session began, the sun had set, and there were sessions in other languages to follow. After listening to Apostle Spencer W. Kimball speak at a special meeting in the Temple Chapel, Jeanne and other French saints participated in the initiatory and endowment ordinances. Together in one room, they watched the new French language temple film and learned more about the earth's creation, the fall of Adam and Eve, and the atonement of Jesus Christ. They made covenants with God and in turn received the promise of great blessings in this life and in the life to come. When Jeanne's session finished, it was the middle of the night. Saints from Sweden, Finland, the Netherlands, Denmark, and Norway went on to receive their endowment in sessions that continued around the clock until late Saturday night. Having participated in the ordinances of the temple, Jeanne understood it was a place of faith and hope that would prepare her to someday enter God's presence. And although her earthly family was not yet ready to hear the gospel message, she was eager to do work for deceased ancestors who were waiting to receive temple blessings. No one will be forgotten, she thought. It had been quite a week for Gordon B. Hinckley. Once the endowment film cleared customs, he had overseen the installation of the temple's projection and sound equipment, synchronized the sound and film in each language to assure that they were working properly, and trained the new temple engineer, Hans Lutscha, who would take on the full-time responsibility after he was endowed himself. Gordon and his team enjoyed a brief reprieve from their hectic schedule during the 5 days of the dedication, but as soon as President McKay announced his desire to begin ordinance work in the temple immediately, they went right back to work. Since early Friday morning, Gordon had spent nearly 2 days operating the projector and sound system. Sleep was hardly an option. And Bern's damp fall climate had aggravated a case of the flu Gordon had caught. His eyes and nose would not stop running. His head felt heavy and his body ached. Still, as the sessions went on hour after hour, Gordon was amazed by how well the filmed endowment functioned. The temple workers experienced few problems with the new process, despite the challenges of accommodating people from so many different countries. Watching the ordinance unfold, Gordon realized how difficult it would have been to present it in 7 languages in the traditional manner. When the final endowment session ended late Saturday, Gordon was exhausted. But beyond his red eyes and sore throat, he felt a rush of something far more significant. Since coming to Bern, he had seen hundreds of saints from the nations of Europe enter the temple. Many of them had made great sacrifices to come to the dedication. Some of them, he could see, were very poor. Others had borne the loss of family and other loved ones during the 2 world wars. They shed tears as they received the endowment and witnessed their families sealed together for eternity. More than ever before, Gordon knew with certainty that the Lord had inspired President McKay to bring temple blessings to the women and men of Europe. Seeing their joy was worth all the long nights and stressful days Gordon had experienced over the past 2 years. Like most saints living in the GDR, Henry Burkhardt was not able to go to Bern for the temple dedication or the first endowment sessions. Instead, he was preparing an attic room in his parents' house where he and Inga would live after their upcoming wedding. He had applied for an apartment of his own, but he had no idea when or if the government would grant one. He decided they could make do in this small, unheated space, which he hoped Inga would find a little more cheerful.

0: after he put up new wallpaper. Henry and Inga had seen each other only a few times in the 9 months since their engagement, usually when Henry was near Bernburg for a district conference. They planned to have a civil wedding on October 29th, and they were determined to be sealed in the temple as soon as possible after that. Although the East German government allowed its citizens to travel to West Germany, Henry and Inga could not alert anyone that they were traveling out of the country together, since authorities might assume that they were leaving permanently. They secured their visas to West Germany in different cities and worked with the mission office in West Berlin to obtain their visas to Switzerland. According to the plan, the Swiss visas would be sent to the West German mission office in Frankfurt. If the papers failed to arrive, the couple would have to return to the GDR without being sealed. The day after their wedding in Bernburg, Henry and Inga traveled without incident to West Germany and found their visas to Switzerland waiting for them. They soon purchased round-trip tickets to Bern and spent some time with friends in West Germany. Everywhere they went, people were polite and friendly to them. They marveled at how wonderful it felt to move around freely without any restrictions. Henry and Inga arrived in Bern on the evening of November 4th and spent the last of the money they had saved for the trip to rent a small room near the train station. The next morning, the couple ascended the steps to the temple doors and entered the Lord's house. Soon they sat in the temple's endowment room and received the ordinance as the German language film flickered on a screen in front of them. After the ordinance, they entered a sealing room and knelt across the altar from one another. They learned of the glorious promises given to those who entered into the sealing covenant. Then they themselves were joined together forever. How beautiful it is to now belong to each other for eternity, Henry reflected. What a great responsibility, with many blessings, has been given us. The next evening, Henry and Inga walked to the train station for their trip back to their attic room in the GDR. They knew they did not have to return there if they did not want to. They had friends who could help them stay in West Germany. They could even try to emigrate to the United States, as so many other European saints had. The couple did not want to leave their homeland, though. Life in the GDR was not always easy, but their families were there, and God had work for them to do. The train soon came, and they climbed aboard. Leaving Switzerland, neither Henry nor Inga had any idea when or if they would be able to return to the temple. Yet they trusted in God to guide their future. Bound together for time and eternity, they were more committed than ever to serving Him, and they knew He would never leave them.
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4: 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More than words can express, I'm grateful for your kind words of support, your expressions of love, and for your prayers. Today, I'd like to indulge in a few personal memories. I was born of goodly parents. My father, Joseph L. Worthland, I learned the values of hard work and compassion. He was Bishop of our ward during the Great Depression. He possessed a genuine concern for those in distress. He reached out to those in need, not because it was his duty, but because it was his sincere desire. He tirelessly cared and blessed the lives of many who suffered. In my mind, he was an ideal bishop. Those who knew my father knew how active he was. Someone once told me he could do the work of three men. He rarely slowed down. In 1938, he was operating a successful business when he received a call from the president of the church, Heber J. Grant. President Grant told him they were reorganizing the presiding bishopric that day and wanted my father to serve as a counselor to the Grand Richards. This caught my father by surprise, and he asked if he could pray about it first. President Grant said, "Brother Worthlin, there are only 30 minutes before the next session of conference. I want to have some rest. What do you say?" Of course, my father said yes. He served 23 years, 9 of them as presiding bishop of the church. My father was 69 years old when he passed away. I happened to be with him when he suddenly collapsed. Soon after he was gone, I often think about my father. I miss him. My mother, Madeline Bittner, was another influence in my life. In her youth, she was a fine athlete and a champion sprinter. She was always kind and loving, but her pace was exhausting. Often she would say, "Hurry up," and when she did, we picked up the pace. Perhaps that's one of the reasons I had a quick acceleration when I played football. My mother had great, great expectations for her children and expected the best from them. I can still remember her saying, "Don't be a scrub, you must do better." Scrub was her word for someone who was lazy and not giving up to living up to his potential. My mother passed away when she was 87 years old, and I think about her often and miss her more than I can say. My younger sister, Judith, was an author, composer, and educator. She loved many things, including gospel, music, and archaeology. Judith's birthday was a few days before mine. Every year I'd give her a crisp $1 bill as my birthday present to her. 3 days later, she would give me 50 cents as her birthday present to me. Judith passed away a few years ago. I miss her and think of her often. And that brings me to my wife, Elisa. I remember the first time I met her. As a favor for a friend, I had gone to her home to pick up her sister, Frances. Elisa opened the door, and at least for me, it was love at first sight. I think she must have said something too, felt something too, for the first words I ever remember her saying was, "I knew who you was." And Elisa was an English major. To this day, I still cherish those five words as some of the most beautiful in human language. She loved to play tennis and had a lightning serve. I tried to play tennis with her, but I finally quit after coming to realization that I couldn't hit what I couldn't see. She was my strength and my joy. Because of her, I'm a better man, husband, and father. We married, had eight children, and walked together through 65 years of life. I owe more to my wife than I can possibly express. I don't know if there ever was a perfect marriage, but from my perspective, I think ours was. When President Hinckley spoke at Sister Worthlin's funeral, he said, "That is a devastating, consuming thing to lose someone you love. It gnaws at your soul." He was right. And Lisa was my greatest joy. Now her passing is my greatest sorrow. In the lonely hours, I spent a great deal of time thinking about eternal things. I've contemplated the comforting doctrines of eternal life. During my life, I've heard many sermons on the resurrection. Like you, I can recite the events of that first Easter Sunday. I have marked in my scriptures passages regarding the resurrection, and have close at hand many of the statements and the key statements uttered by Latter-day prophets on the subject. We know what the resurrection is, the reuniting of the spirit and body in its perfect form. President Joseph F. Smith said that those from whom we have to part here, we will meet again and see as they are. We'll meet the same identical being that we associated with here in the flesh. President Spencer W. Kimball amplified this when he said, "I am sure that if we can imagine ourselves at our very best, physically, mentally, spiritually, that is the way we will come back. When we're resurrected, this mortal body is raised to an immortal soul body. We can die no more. Can you imagine that? Life at our prime, never sick, never in pain, never burdened by the ills that so often beset us in mortality. The resurrection is the core of our beliefs as Christians. Without it, our faith is meaningless. The Apostle Paul said, "If Christ be not risen, then is ours preaching vain, and our faith is also vain." In all the history of the world, there have been many great and wise souls, many of whom claimed special knowledge of God. But when the Savior rose from the tomb, he did something no one had ever done. He did something no one else could do. He broke the bonds of death, not only for himself, but for all who have ever lived, the just and the unjust. When Christ rose from the grave, becoming the first fruits of the resurrection, he made that gift available to all. And with that sublime act, he softened the devastating, consuming sorrow that gnaws at the souls of those who have lost their precious loved ones. I think of how that dark Friday was when Christ was lifted up on the cross. On that terrible Friday, the earth shook and grew dark. Frightful storms lashed at the earth. Those evil men who sought his life rejoiced. Now that Jesus was no more, surely those who followed him would disperse. On that day, they stood triumphant. On that day, the veil of the temple was rent in twain. Mary Magdalene and Mary, the mother of Jesus, both were overcome with grief and despair. The superb man they had loved and honored hung lifeless upon the cross. On that Friday, the apostles were devastated. Jesus, their Savior, the man who had walked on water and raised the dead, was himself at the mercy of wicked men. They watched helplessly as he was overcome by his enemies. On that Friday, the Savior of mankind was humiliated and bruised and abused and reviled. It was a Friday filled with devastating, consuming sorrow that gnawed the souls of those who loved and honored the Son of God. I think of all the days since the beginning of this world's history, that Friday was the darkest. But the doom of that day did not endure. The despair did not linger, because on Sunday, the resurrected Lord burst the bonds of death. He ascended from the grave and appeared gloriously triumphant as the Savior of all mankind. In an instant, the eyes that had been filled with ever-flowing tears dried. The lips that had whispered prayers of distress and grief now filled the air with wondrous praise. For Jesus the Christ, the Son of the living God, stood before him as the first fruits of the resurrection, the proof that death is merely the beginning of a new and wondrous existence. Each of us will have our own Fridays, those days when the universe itself seems shattered and the shards of our world lie littered upon us in pieces. We will all experience those broken times when it seems we can never be put together again. We will all have our Fridays. But I testify in the name of the one who conquered death, Sunday will come. In the darkness of our sorrow, Sunday will come. No matter our desperation, no matter our grief, Sunday will come. In this life or the next, Sunday will come. I testify to you that the resurrection is not a fable. We have the personal testimonies of those who saw him. Thousands in the old and new worlds of the new worlds witnessed the risen Savior. They have felt the wounds in his hands, feet, and side. They shed tears of unrestrained joy as they embraced him. After the resurrection, the disciples became renewed. They traveled throughout the world proclaiming the glorious news of the gospel. Had they chosen, they could have disappeared and returned to their former lives and occupations. In time, their association with him would have been forgotten. They could have denied the divinity of Christ. Yet, they did not. In the face of danger, ridicule, and threat of death, they entered palaces, temples, and synagogues, boldly proclaiming Jesus the Christ, the resurrected Son of the living God. Many of them offered as a final testimony their own precious lives. They died as martyrs. the testimony of the risen Christ on the lips as they perished. The resurrection transformed the lives of those who witnessed it. Should it not transform us, brethren and sisters, we will all rise from the grave. And on that Father, my mother will embrace my mother. On that day, I will hold in my arms once again my beloved Elisa. Because of the life and the eternal sacrifice of the Savior of the world, we will be united with those we have cherished. On that day, we will know the love of our Heavenly Father. On that day, we will rejoice that the Messiah overcame all, that we could live forever. Because of the sacred ordinances received in holy temples, our departure from this brief mortality cannot long separate relationships that have been fastened together with cords made in eternal ties. It is my solemn testimony that death is not the end of existence. In this life only we have hope in Christ, where all of all men most miserable. Because of the risen Christ, death is swallowed up in victory. Because of our beloved Redeemer, we can lift our voices even in the midst of our darkest Fridays and proclaim, O death, where is thy sting? O grave, where is thy victory? When President Hinckley spoke of the terrible loneliness that comes to those who lose the ones they love, he also promised that in the quiet of the night, a still unheard voice whispers peace to our soul. All is well. I'm grateful beyond measure for the sublime true doctrines of the gospel and for the gift of the Holy Ghost, which has whispered to my soul the comforting and peaceful words promised to our beloved prophet. From the depths of my soul, I rejoice in the glory of the gospel. I rejoice the prophet Joseph Smith was chosen to restore the gospel in its fullness in the last dispensation. I rejoice that we have a prophet, President Gordon B. Hinckley, who directs the Lord's church in our day. May we understand and live in thanksgiving for the priceless gifts that come to us and as sons and daughters of a loving Heavenly Father, and for the promise of that bright day when we shall all rise triumphant from the grave, that we may always know that matter how dark our Friday, Sunday will come, is my prayer in the name of Jesus Christ. Amen.
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7: How Studying Church History Strengthens My Faith, by Kumbulani D. Medleci, African Church History Advisor. As a high school student in South Africa, I enjoyed studying history. When I went to university, I received my degree in history. As a seminary and then an institute student, I enjoyed all my courses. But I particularly enjoyed the Doctrine and Covenants because it introduced me to church history. Over the years, I have enjoyed reading books on church history, even those that addressed difficult topics in our history. As I continue to learn church history from various sources, my own faith is strengthened. Here are three ways that happens. Church history provides perspective for me, especially when it comes to past practices, including restrictions on priesthood and temple blessings. When I first learned there was a time when black men were restricted from holding the priesthood, my faith was shaken. How could the church I loved have withheld the priesthood from blacks? Some people tried to show me explanations that they claimed were doctrinal or spiritual. These were confusing and very troubling. Over time, it was the historical explanation that made sense and provided comfort. The historical introduction to Official Declaration 2, for example, explains that Joseph Smith did ordain a few black men, but that church leaders stopped conferring the priesthood on blacks early in the church's history. It then makes this important statement. Church records offer no clear insights into the origins of this practice. Gospel Topics essays and other church manuals provide more detail and additional historical context. These historical explanations resonated with me and strengthened my faith. Church history helps me appreciate those who have gone before. This is especially true when one considers the contributions that seemingly ordinary members have made. For example, the first chapels built throughout South Africa, Zimbabwe, and Zambia in the 1950s and 1960s were made possible by the contributions of members. Receiving temple ordinances required even greater sacrifice. Knowing it would take decades before they could have temples in Africa, many members sold their possessions, including their homes, in order to have money to travel to the temple and participate in those sacred ordinances. The church on the African continent is built on the faith of these early members, who had little, but sacrificed so much. When I read their records, my faith is fortified, and my willingness to sacrifice is increased. Church history encourages me to be a better record keeper. Church leaders have encouraged journal keeping. Why? Because the history of the church is a record of the manner of life, faith, and works of its members. Whenever I read church history, such as the New History, Saints, I am impressed that these volumes are possible only because of the journals, letters, and other records of ordinary members of the church. Their candid first-person accounts encourage me to be a better journal keeper, thereby helping future historians to document a truthful history of the church in Africa. There is also a more personal blessing from reading church history and striving to keep my own record. As President Henry B. Eyring, second counselor in the First Presidency, has taught, I am blessed to see and remember the Lord's hand in my life and the lives of my family members. This remembrance strengthens my testimony and increases my capacity to face challenges in my life. When I keep my own record and think about other church members' careful records, I begin to see the grand patterns of the Lord as He restores His church and kingdom in the latter days. These, and many other lessons learned from studying the church's history, have contributed greatly to my own spiritual development. These lessons have also given me courage to defend my faith, because I understand why we do what we do. Being aware of the historical context of many of our practices and beliefs has made me a better teacher and a better disciple. Read by Wes Nelson.
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9: Chapter 27, We Proclaim Ourselves Free. In the middle of June 1838, Wilfred Woodruff stood on his parents' doorstep, once more determined to share the restored gospel of Jesus Christ with them. After starting a branch in the Fox Islands, he had returned to the mainland to visit Phoebe, who would soon give birth to their first child. He then spent time preaching in Boston, New York, and other cities along the coast. His parents' house was his last stop before returning north. Wilfred wanted nothing more than to see his family embrace the truth. His father, Aphek, had spent a lifetime seeking truth to no avail. His sister Eunice also longed for more light in her life. But as Wilfred talked with them about the church over several days, he sensed that something was keeping them from accepting its teachings. These are days of great suspense, Wilfred noted. His time at home was running out. If he stayed with his parents much longer, he would miss the baby being born. Wilfred prayed harder for his family, but they became even less eager to accept baptism. The devil fell upon the whole household with great wrath and temptations, he confided in his journal. On July 1st, he preached one more time to his family, declaring the words of Christ as fervently as he could. At last, his words reached their hearts, and their concerns faded away. They felt the Spirit of God and knew that Wilfred had spoken the truth. They were ready to act. Wilfred led his family immediately to a canal near their house. At the water's edge, they sang a hymn, and Wilfred said a prayer. He then waded into the water and baptized his father, his stepmother, and his sister, along with an aunt, a cousin, and a family friend. When he raised the last person from the water, Wilfred climbed out of the canal rejoicing. Forget this not, he told himself. Regard it as the mercy of thy God. With their hair and clothes dripping, the family returned to the house. Wilfred placed his hands on their heads one by one and confirmed them members of the church. 2 days later, he said goodbye to his parents and hurried back to Maine, hoping he would arrive in time to welcome his first child into the world. That spring and summer, saints gathered to Missouri in droves. John Page, a missionary who had experienced enormous success in Canada, set out for Zion at the head of a large company of converts from the Toronto area. In Kirtland, the Quorum of the 70 labored to prepare poor families to travel to Missouri together. By sharing resources and assisting each other along the way, they hoped to arrive safely in the Promised Land. The saints in Far West held a parade on July 4th to celebrate the nation's Independence Day and to lay the cornerstones of the new temple. Leading the parade were Joseph Smith Sr. and a small military unit. Behind them came the First Presidency and other church leaders, including the temple architect. A unit of cavalry proudly brought up the rear. As he marched with the saints, Sidney Rigdon could see their unity. Over the last few weeks, though, the church had disciplined more dissenters. Shortly after Oliver Cowdery's hearing, the High Council had excommunicated David Whitmer and Lyman Johnson. Not long after that, the Bishop's Council had rebuked William McClellan for losing confidence in the First Presidency and indulging in lustful desires. William had since left the church and moved away from Far West, but Oliver, David, and other dissenters had remained in the area. In June, Sidney had condemned these men publicly, echoing language from the Sermon on the Mount. He compared them to salt that had lost its savor, good for nothing but to be cast out and trodden underfoot. Afterward, Joseph expressed his support for the rebuke, although he urged the saints to obey the law as they dealt with dissent. Sidney's sermon had emboldened some saints who had banded together a week earlier to defend the church against dissenters. These men went by several names, but they were best known as the Danites, after the tribe of Dan in the Old Testament. Joseph did not organize the group, yet he likely sanctioned some of their actions. In their eagerness to defend the church, the Danites vowed to protect the saints' rights against what they saw as threats from inside and outside the church. Many of them had seen how dissent had unraveled the community in Kirtland, placed Joseph and others at risk of mob attacks, and endangered the ideals of Zion. Together, they pledged to protect the community at Far West against any similar threat. Around the time of Sidney's public condemnation of the dissenters, the Danites had warned Oliver, David, and others to leave Caldwell County or face dire consequences. Within days, the men fled the area for good. As the 4th of July parade arrived at the town square, the saints raised the American flag to the top of a tall pole and circled around the excavated temple site. From the edges of the groundwork, they watched the workers carefully set the cornerstones in place. Sidney then climbed a nearby stand to address the congregation. Following the American tradition of giving fiery, emotional speeches on Independence Day, Sidney spoke forcefully to the saints about freedom, the persecution they had endured, and the important role of temples in their spiritual education. At the end of the speech, he warned the enemies of the church to leave the saints alone. "Our rights shall no more be trampled on with impunity," he asserted. "The man or the set of men who attempts it does it at the expense of their lives." The saints would not be the aggressors, he assured his audience, but they would defend their rights. "That mob that comes on us to disturb us," he cried out, "it shall be between us and them a war of extermination. For we will follow them till the last drop of their blood is spilled, or else they will have to exterminate us." No more would the saints abandon their homes or crops. No more would they bear their persecution meekly. "We this day then proclaim ourselves free," Sidney declared, "with a purpose and a determination that never can be broken. No, never." "Hosanna," the saints cheered. "Hosanna." As the saints rallied in Far West, a missionary named Elijah Abel was preaching in eastern Canada, hundreds of miles away. One night he had a troubling dream. He saw Eunice Franklin, a woman he had baptized in New York, racked with doubts about the Book of Mormon and Joseph Smith. Her uncertainty robbed her of sleep. She could not eat. She felt deceived.
10: Elijah set out for New York immediately. He had met Eunice and her husband Charles that spring while preaching in their town. The sermon Elijah had preached to them was rough and uneven. As a black man born in poverty, he had found few opportunities for schooling. But like other missionaries, he had been ordained to the Melchizedek priesthood, participated in ordinances in the Kirtland Temple, and received the endowment of power. What he lacked in education, he made up for in faith and in the power of the Spirit. His sermon had thrilled Eunice, but Charles stood up afterward and tried to argue with him. Elijah approached Charles, placed his hand on his shoulder, and said, "Tomorrow I will come and see you and have a little chat." The next day, Elijah had visited the Franklin House and taught them about Joseph Smith, but Charles remained unconvinced. "Is it a sign that you require for to make you believe?" Elijah had asked. "Yes," said Charles. "You shall have what you asked," Elijah told him, "but it will make your heart ache." When Elijah had returned a short time later, he learned that Charles had suffered many sorrows before he finally prayed for forgiveness. By then, both he and Eunice were ready to join the church, and Elijah baptized them. Eunice had been certain of her faith at the time. What had happened to her since? One Sunday morning, a short time later, Eunice was surprised to find Elijah standing at her doorstep. She had been storing up things to say when she saw him again. She wanted to tell him that the Book of Mormon was a work of fiction and Joseph Smith was a false prophet, but when she saw Elijah at her door, she instead invited him inside. "Sister," Elijah said after some conversation, "you have not been tempted as long as the Savior was after he was baptized. He was tempted one way and you in another." He told Eunice and Charles that he was preaching that afternoon at a nearby schoolhouse. He asked them to tell their neighbors, then said goodbye. Eunice did not want to go to the meeting, but that afternoon she turned to her husband and said, "I will go and see the coming out of it." When she sat down in the schoolhouse, Eunice was once again moved by Elijah's words. He preached on a verse from the New Testament. "Beloved," it read, "think it not strange concerning the fiery trial which is to try you." Elijah's voice and the message of the restored gospel opened Eunice's heart to the Spirit. The certainty she had once felt flooded back. She knew Joseph Smith was a prophet of God and the Book of Mormon was true. Elijah promised Eunice he would return in 2 weeks. But after he left, Eunice saw handbills in town falsely claiming that Elijah had murdered a woman and 5 children. The notices offered a reward for his capture. "Now what do you think of your Mormon elder?" some of her neighbors asked. They swore Elijah would be arrested before he had another chance to preach in their town. Eunice did not believe Elijah had murdered anyone. "He will come and fill his appointment," she said, "and God will protect him." She suspected opponents of the church had fabricated the story. It was not uncommon for white people to spread lies about black people, even in places where slavery was illegal. Strict laws and customs restricted interactions between blacks and whites, and sometimes people found cruel ways to enforce them. As promised, Elijah returned after 2 weeks to preach another sermon. The schoolhouse was crowded. Everyone, it seemed, wanted to see him be arrested, or worse. Elijah took a seat. After a few moments, he stood and said, "My friends, I am advertised for murdering a woman and 5 children, and a great reward is offered for my person. Now here I am." Eunice looked around the room. No one stirred. "If anyone has anything to do with me, now is your time," Elijah continued. "But after I commence my services, don't you dare to lay your hands on me." Elijah paused, waiting for a response. The congregation watched him in startled silence. Another moment passed, then he sang a hymn, said a prayer, and delivered a powerful sermon. Before he left town, Elijah spoke with Eunice and Charles. "Sell out and go further west," he advised them. Prejudice against the saints was increasing in the area, and there was a branch of the church 40 miles away. The Lord did not want his people to live their religion alone. Eunice and Charles took his advice and soon gathered to the branch. Back in Missouri, Joseph was optimistic about the future of the church. He had Sidney's 4th of July speech published as a pamphlet. He wanted everyone in Missouri to know that the saints would no longer be intimidated by mobs and dissenters. Yet, old problems nagged at him. Much of the church's debt was still unpaid, and many saints had been left destitute by ongoing persecution, the national economic problems, the financial collapse in Kirtland, and the costly move to Missouri. Furthermore, the Lord had forbidden the First Presidency to borrow more money. The church needed funds, but still had no reliable system for collecting them. Recently, the bishops of the church, Edward Partridge and Newell Whitney, had proposed tithing as a way to obey the law of consecration. Joseph knew the saints should consecrate their property, but he was unsure how much of it the Lord required as a tithe. Joseph also worried about the quorum of the 12. 2 days earlier, a letter from Heber Kimball and Orson Hyde reached Far West, reporting that both apostles had arrived safely in Kirtland after their mission to England. Heber had been reunited with Vallette and their children, and they were now preparing to move to Missouri. Six other apostles, Thomas Marsh, David Patton, Brigham Young, Parley and Orson Pratt, and William Smith, were in Missouri or on missions, still firm in their faith. But the remaining four apostles had left the church, leaving vacancies in the quorum. On July 8th, Joseph and other church leaders prayed about these problems and received a flood of revelation. The Lord appointed a saint named Oliver Granger to represent the First Presidency in paying off the church's debts. The properties the saints had given up in Kirtland were to be sold and applied toward the debt. The Lord then answered Joseph's questions about tithing. I require all their surplus property to be put into the hands of the bishop of my church in Zion, he declared, for the building of mine house and for the laying of the foundation of Zion. After offering what they could spare, the Lord continued, the saints were to pay a tenth of their increase from year to year. If my people observe not this law to keep it holy, the Lord declared, it shall not be a land of Zion unto you. Concerning the 12, the Lord commanded Thomas Marsh to remain in Far West to help with church publishing and called the other apostles to preach. If they will do this in all lowliness of heart, in meekness and humility and long-suffering, the Lord promised, I will provide for their families, and an effectual door shall be opened for them from henceforth. The Lord wanted the 12 to go abroad in the coming year. He directed the quorum to assemble at the temple site in Far West on April 26, 1839, a little less than a year away, and embark from there on another mission to England. Finally, the Lord named four men to fill the vacancies in the quorum. Two of the new apostles, John Taylor and John Page, were in Canada. One of the others, Willard Richards, was serving in the mission presidency in England. The fourth, Wilfred Woodruff, was in Maine, only days away from becoming a father. Phoebe Woodruff gave birth to a daughter, Sarah Emma, on July 14th. Wilfred was overjoyed that the baby was healthy and that his wife had made it through the delivery. As she recovered, Wilfred passed the time doing work for Sarah, Phoebe's widowed sister. I spent the day mowing grass, he reported in his journal. It being rather new business, I felt weary at night. Several days later, a message from Joseph Ball, a missionary laboring in the Fox Islands, reported that dissenters in Kirtland had sent letters to Wilfred's converts there, trying to sway their faith. Most of the saints in the Fox Islands had ignored the letters, but a few had left the church, including some Wilfred wanted to bring to Missouri later that year. 2 weeks after the birth of Sarah Emma, Wilfred hurried to the Fox Islands to strengthen the saints and help them prepare for the journey to Zion. O my God, prosper my way, Wilfred prayed as he left Phoebe's side. Bless my wife and the babe which thou hast given us while I am absent. When he arrived on the islands a little more than a week later, a letter was waiting for him from Thomas Marsh in Missouri. The Lord has commanded that the 12 assemble in this place as soon as possible, it read. Know then, Brother Woodruff, by this that you are appointed to fill the place of one of the 12 apostles. The Lord expected Wilfred to come to Far West as soon as possible to prepare for a mission to England. Wilfred was not entirely surprised by the news. A few weeks before, he had received an impression that he would be called as an apostle, but he had told no one. Still, that night he lay awake, a thousand thoughts tumbling through his mind.
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12: Use the Forts by David A. Edwards, Church Magazines. Be like Captain Moroni and build up your spiritual defenses. In the part of the Book of Mormon often called the War Chapters, Captain Moroni stands out. He's brave, he's strong, he's firm, he's righteous. He loves the Lord, he loves his people, he loves freedom. He's filled with passion and zeal for his righteous cause, and he's also smart, cunning, and full of ingenuity. We can learn a lot from Captain Moroni. One of the lessons we can learn has to do with how he prepared for war during peacetime. The Lamanites had attacked the Nephites before, and Moroni wanted to make sure his people would be safe as possible when the Lamanites attacked again. So he prepared by strengthening the armies of the Nephites and erecting small forts or places of resort, throwing up banks of earth round about to enclose his armies, and also building walls of stone to encircle them about, round about their cities and the borders of their lands, yea, all around about the land. Alma chapter 48, verse 8. Earlier attacks had exposed vulnerabilities and weaknesses, so in their weakest fortifications, Moroni did place the greater number of men, Alma chapter 48, verse 9. In the cities that had been weakest, he gave some of their strongest fortifications. See Alma chapter 49, verses 1 through 15. One lesson to learn from Moroni's preparations applies to your spiritual life. It is simply this: use the forts, that is, build up spiritual fortifications to thwart the attacks of the enemy of your soul. 2 Nephi chapter 4, verse 28. When to start. Some people don't seem to think about strengthening their fortifications until the enemy has already launched his attack. Perhaps they think they'll be able to hurry and erect a wall and put all their other defenses in place just in time. But that's not how the forts work. You need to prepare. That means doing the hard work before the moment of trial comes. Make a regular habit of praying, studying the scriptures, and partaking the sacrament. Think about how you will avoid temptation and decide ahead of time how you will handle situations where you may be tempted. Preparation is particularly important in those areas where you may have been weak in the past. If a temptation has been particularly hard for you to withstand, you may need to spend some extra effort building up your fortifications there. This may mean thicker walls to put some distance between yourself and the temptation. For example, if you used to view pornography, set some strict limits on your media and technology use and enlist the help of others to maintain those limits. Or if you used to swear and tell dirty jokes, stop spending time with people who swear and tell dirty jokes. Then, even if temptation comes, you're more prepared. How to build strong forts. So how do you build up your defenses? You must learn the ways of the forts. How will you build your walls, secure your gate, and arm your city to make sure you can withstand any attack? You'll need to learn the commandments, teachings, and promises your Heavenly Father has given you through the scriptures and modern prophets. You'll need to learn to draw closer to Jesus Christ, have faith in Him, repent, and live His gospel. Learning these things will take humility and teachability. You'll need to listen to those who know best about these things. That means acknowledging that you don't know it all. People with experience and wisdom, such as parents and leaders, can help you make your spiritual fortifications to the proper specifications through your study and effort. And pay special attention to the counsel of modern prophets and apostles. For instance, see the counsel from Elder Ronald A. Rasband, included later in this article. How to maintain strong forts. Sometimes the enemy's attacks are so fierce that you may sense a disturbance in the forts. You may notice one of your walls weakening. The temptation is stronger. Your firm resolve is slipping. In such a case, you may need to make an extra effort, but it's worth it. The Lord will bless you with strength if you do, so don't give up. Moroni knew that it was easier to maintain a fortified city than try to retake one. That should be your focus as well. Though it's certainly not impossible to reclaim ground you've given up in your spiritual battles, you're better off keeping your defenses strong and not allowing the enemy to gain any advantage. Just as with physical defenses, when you're maintaining your spiritual defenses, it pays to be thorough. It doesn't do a whole lot of good to have a fort whose walls don't go all the way around the city. The enemy of your soul isn't going to attack from just one direction. So don't leave yourself vulnerable by completely ignoring some aspect of obedience or spiritual fortification. Just because you're doing great at, say, never swearing again or never skipping church again doesn't mean it's okay to totally skip scripture study or to start reacting unkindly to your siblings. If you strive to be obedient and repent when you make mistakes and sin, if you keep praying, studying the scriptures, and focusing on your covenants, you'll be happier and you'll maintain your spiritual defenses. Then the forts will be with you. Always. Sidebar. Fortify yourselves. What are some ways we can fortify ourselves in troubled times? We are obedient. We trust the Lord. We stand for the truth. We make and renew our covenants by partaking the sacrament and by worshiping in the temple. We should have integrity in all we do. As we diligently strengthen our fortifications, we become like Jesus Christ as his true disciples, with our very souls in his protection. Elder Ronald A. Rasband of the Quorum of the 12 Apostles, April 2019 General Conference, Ensign or Liahona, May 2019, pages 109 to 110. End of the article, Use the Forts, by David A. Edwards, Church Magazines. Read by David Shaw.
13: Doctrine and Covenants 77 through 80. I Will Lead You Along by Brother Milton Camargo, First Counselor in the Sunday School General Presidency. Though we may be as children spiritually, the Lord will guide us if we trust Him. In Doctrine and Covenants 78, verses 17 through 18, the Savior says, Verily, verily, I say unto you, ye are little children, and ye have not as yet understood how great blessings the Father hath in his own hands and prepared for you. And ye cannot bear all things now. Nevertheless, be of good cheer, for I will lead you along. The kingdom is yours, and the blessings thereof are yours, and the riches of eternity are yours. As each of us thinks about our experiences in life, we will certainly remember times when the Lord has led us. A Missionary's Faith. I remember one time when the Lord guided several people. I was serving as mission president in the Brazil Porto Alegre South Mission. One of our missionaries had a medical condition called a cleft palate, which had never been treated. When he spoke, air would go through the top of his mouth and out his nose. It was hard for others to understand him. This young elder told me that he had prayed about his problem. He said the Spirit whispered that I would help him find an answer. His simple, determined faith inspired me. I turned to God for help in finding a solution. A simple surgery could correct the problem, but getting the surgery was not a simple process. If we had it done privately, it would be too expensive for this missionary's family. On the other hand, using the public health system would require several appointments and would most likely use up the remaining months of his mission. My wife's faith. Every time I have a difficult mission to accomplish, I count on the faith and help of my wife. I explained this missionary's dilemma to her and asked her to talk with those at the local public hospital. Was there any way the surgery could be done at no cost and within the time frame available? After praying for help, my wife went to the hospital. She got in a long line of people waiting to talk to an attendant. As the line advanced, my wife was able to hear how the cases in front of her were being handled. Typically, people were told to return for an appointment in 6 months, sometimes more. My wife knew this would be too long for our missionary. She felt prompted to leave the line and go through another door. There, she found another hospital employee. My wife identified herself and explained the need of our missionary. The employee instructed her to talk directly with the surgeon, who was in the hospital that day performing surgery on another floor. She explained to the surgeon what missionaries do and how this missionary would be blessed if he could have surgery to repair his cleft palate. The surgeon asked some questions. Then he said, "Can we schedule the surgery in 2 weeks?" He completed a hospital form that explained this surgery was in the interest of the community and that he was interested in it personally. He handed the form to his assistant and asked him to schedule the date. 10 days later, the surgeon operated on our missionary. Soon this elder was back in the field, cheerful and speaking in a clear voice. With renewed enthusiasm, he recognized that the Lord had led him along. This missionary's experience is a testimony that our Father hears our prayers and leads us by the hand. Without God, we are nothing. Spiritually speaking, we are like little children. We don't understand the great blessings Heavenly Father has prepared for us. As we grow up physically, we begin to understand more about the earthly laws that govern our lives. But we should never let earthly knowledge become more important than understanding the great blessings Father in Heaven has in store for us. Moses, a great prophet of the Old Testament, had an experience that showed him how little he truly knew. After he beheld the world and the ends thereof, and all the children of men which are and which were created, of the same he greatly marveled and wondered. Then God withdrew. Moses was left unto himself, and he fell to the earth. And it came to pass that it was for the space of many hours before Moses did again receive his natural strength like unto man. And he said unto himself, "Now for this cause I know that man is nothing, which thing I never had supposed." Moses chapter 1, verses 8 through 10. If the Lord did show us all the things we could do with His power, we would probably feel overwhelmed. Like Moses, we would see that without God, we are nothing. Step by step. But instead of overwhelming us, the Lord leads us along step by step. This allows us to accomplish much more than we could on our own. "For my thoughts are not your thoughts, neither are your ways my ways, saith the Lord. For as the heavens are higher than the earth, so are my ways higher than your ways, and my thoughts than your thoughts." Isaiah chapter 55, verses 8 through 9. As the Lord says in Doctrine and Covenants, section 78, verse 18, we cannot bear all things now. We can't yet understand everything that He understands. What then should we do? The Lord answers, "Be of good cheer." Walking the covenant path with good cheer includes being humble, like a little child. We must be willing to be taught and led by the Father. See Doctrine and Covenants, section 112, verse 10. Life is so complex that we cannot possibly control all the details of our journey. And we can't understand every single thing that we or our dear ones go through here on earth. But as we trust in the Lord and allow Him to lead us by the hand, we can accomplish more in His kingdom than we could possibly imagine. we will be more able to bless the lives of our Heavenly Father's children. We will be more able to recognize the hand of the Savior in our lives. We will be more able to feel gratitude for His infinite mercy and love. Blessings are yours. Finally, the Lord leads us along by reminding us that the kingdom is yours, and the blessings thereof are yours, and the riches of eternity are yours. Doctrine and Covenants, section 78, verse 18.

Her testimony grew stronger as the Lord guided her. He then opened the windows of heaven and poured out a blessing. I am grateful I got to work with this young missionary who was filled with simple, powerful faith. And I am grateful that I can live eternally with my wife, who sets an example of allowing the Lord to lead her along. Truly, the kingdom and blessings are ours. Read by Rich Gramillion.

0: For historians studying Joseph Smith's first vision, the fact that his recounting of the event was recorded at different times of his life is immensely beneficial. We'll examine these different accounts in greater detail in later episodes. They provide insights into the vision that help us better understand what the experience meant to Joseph in 1820 and how that meaning developed with time. Another benefit of the different accounts is that they allow us to include illuminating details in telling the story of Joseph Smith in the grove of trees near his family's farm. Most Latter-day Saints are quite familiar with the story as it appears in The Pearl of Great Price. But something special happens when we combine that account with the others. And that is what we're doing in this episode. This is The First Vision, a Joseph Smith Papers podcast, and I'm your host, Spencer McBride. Episode 4, A Pillar of Light. To this point in the podcast, we have focused on the events and the questions that brought Joseph Smith to the woods to pray. Well, now we've reached the main event, as it were, the vision itself. To help describe the vision, I am turning to audio from a short film produced by the church in 2016. The film currently plays in the First Vision Theater at the Church History Museum in Salt Lake City. Part of what makes this short film so noteworthy and useful is that it combines the 9 surviving accounts of the vision recorded by Joseph or his close associates during Joseph's lifetime. The result is a fluid telling of the first vision using contemporary accounts of the event. You will hear a story in a way that is at once familiar and new. So let's get right to it. To set the scene, Joseph has entered the grove of trees near his family's home to pray.
1: After I retired into the place where I had previously designed to go, having looked around me and finding myself alone, I kneeled down and began to offer up the desires of my heart to God. I cried unto the Lord for mercy, for there was none else to whom I could go to obtain mercy. It was the first time in my life that I had made the attempt to pray vocally. Immediately, I was seized upon by some power which entirely overcame me and had such astonishing influence over me as to bind my tongue so that I could not speak. My mind filled with doubts and all manner of inappropriate images. It seemed to me for a time as if I were doomed to sudden destruction, but exerting all my powers to call upon God to deliver me, my mouth was open, and my tongue liberated.
0: At this point, a pillar of light descended in the grove and rested upon Joseph. To Joseph, that light looked like fire, but it was too bright to be fire. It was brighter than any light he had ever seen. In fact, in the days and years that would follow, he would struggle to describe the light in a way that others could comprehend. In that light, Joseph saw 2 personages. The first, who Joseph identified in his 1838 account as God the Father, called Joseph by name,
2: Joseph,
0: and then introduced the other as Jesus Christ.
2: This is my beloved son. Hear him.
0: In an 1835 account, we learn that there were angels present as well. Jesus told Joseph that his sins were forgiven.
2: Joseph, thy sins are forgiven thee.
0: And urged him to walk in his statutes and keep his commandments. This was a direct answer to Joseph's primary

0: question. Remember, he had worried about the state of his soul and desired forgiveness of his sins. Now he had answers. Now he had forgiveness. Now he had a profound sense of God's love for him. Then Jesus addressed Joseph's other question, the one that concerned which of all the churches he should join. The language varies in the different accounts of the vision, but the sentiment remains constant. Jesus told Joseph that the world lieth in sin. They have turned aside from the gospel and keep not my commandments. They draw near to me with their lips, while their hearts are far from me. They teach for doctrines the commandments of men, having a form of godliness, but they deny the power thereof. Referring to the churches then competing for the participation of people like Joseph, Jesus instructed him to go not after them, or in other words, to join none of the churches. Instead, he encouraged Joseph to wait patiently, promising that at a future time, the complete truth of the gospel would be revealed to him. In the 1838 account of the vision, Joseph explained, "Many other things did he say unto me, which I cannot write at this time."
1: When the light had departed, I had no strength. Peace and calm filled my mind. My soul was filled with love. For many days I could rejoice with great joy in the Lord who was with me. I had received a promise that the fullness of the gospel should at some future time be made known unto me. And I had actually seen a light. And in the midst of that light, I saw two personages. And they did, in reality, speak to me. I knew it, and I knew God knew it. And I could not deny it.
0: In this telling of the first vision from the combined accounts, there are several aspects of the event, small details, really, that are not readily apparent in any one account by itself. I'll give you an example. Think about the descriptions of Joseph's feelings as he wrestled with an invisible power in the moments before the vision, and his feelings as the vision came to a close. Did you catch that? Did you notice the contrast? In that tense moment before the vision, when Joseph felt seized upon by an unseen power, his mind was filled with doubts and all manner of inappropriate images. He felt doomed to sudden destruction. But as he was enwrapped in the vision and in the vision's aftermath, he stated that peace and calm filled my mind. My soul was filled with love. Peace, calm, love. These are poignant descriptors. They help us imagine how Joseph felt. Yet for me at least, as I try to grasp Joseph's joy and sense of awe in this moment, I still find it difficult to fully fathom. Nevertheless, from surviving accounts, it becomes abundantly clear that Joseph treasured the experience at that time and that it was from then on a formative moment in his life. I think this is a good time to mention that if you are interested in reading the different accounts of the first vision from which this episode is drawn, you can go to josephsmithpapers.org and read them for yourself. You can read the text of the accounts and explore high-resolution color images of the original documents themselves. In the days immediately following Joseph Smith's experience in the woods near his family's home, Joseph told others about his vision. Who he told and the way they responded had a lasting impact on the young boy. In fact, that immediate response influenced the way that Joseph, as an adult, told others about his formative encounter with the divine. We'll talk about that in the next episode of The First Vision, a Joseph Smith Papers podcast.
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0: In April 1999, at the end of a general conference of the Church of Jesus Christ of Latter-day Saints, Church President Gordon B. Hinckley arose to offer his concluding remarks. Under President Hinckley's leadership, the church had witnessed a rapid growth in the number of temples operating throughout the world. Temple building had quickly become a hallmark of Hinckley's tenure. But in these concluding remarks, he announced a new temple that caught almost everybody by surprise.
3: In closing now, I feel impressed to announce that among all of the temples we are constructing, we plan to rebuild the Nauvoo Temple. A member of the church and his family have provided a very substantial contribution to make this possible. We are grateful to them. It will be a while before it happens, but the architects have begun their work. This temple will not be busy much of the time. It will be somewhat isolated, but during the summer months, we anticipate it will be very busy. And the new building will stand as a memorial to those who built the first such structure there on the banks of the Mississippi.
0: To many Latter-day Saints who were watching this conference of the church, they can tell you exactly how they felt when President Hinckley made this announcement. There was a palpable excitement that this building that had meant so much to the early Latter-day Saints would be rebuilt. Rebuilding a historic temple for modern usage comes with unique challenges, but it also results in unique insights. In this, the podcast's final episode, we talk about the reconstruction of the temple at Nauvoo and what it means to Latter-day Saints today. This is The Nauvoo Temple, a Joseph Smith Papers podcast, and I'm your host, Spencer McBride. Episode 8, An Old City, A New Temple. As I sought to better understand the process of rebuilding the Nauvoo Temple, I spoke with Emily Utt. Emily is a curator in the Historic Sites Division of the Church History Department. Her specialty is in architectural history.
4: Buildings go through cycles. Every 30 or 40 years, mechanical systems fail. Electrical systems get out of code. And you reach a point where things are no longer available that were available, or building codes have changed, or other things have changed. So when you are restoring a historic building, it's largely because codes have changed so much and things are just broken.
0: What about reconstruction?
4: Reconstruction is a very different animal. Reconstructions often happen because something important was lost in a catastrophic way. So not even talking about temples, but if you're just talking about reconstructions in general, things are reconstructed when they catch on fire. So much of Europe was rebuilt, was reconstructed after World War II because so much of major city centers were bombed. Historic churches are often reconstructed after a catastrophic event like a fire or an earthquake or things like that. So one of the things you have to ask is why reconstruct? Why not just let it go? There's something picturesque about ruins. And there's something about the unfolding story of a building that sometimes the loss of the building is part of the story, and reconstructing it changes that story. So one of the things that you have to really ask when you're getting into a reconstruction project is why? Why does this place matter enough to reconstruct? Why not just put it online? Why not put a marker out front?
0: Now, the Nauvoo Temple site had historical markers. People could learn about the temple from these markers and from tour guides. So why rebuild the temple?
4: Reconstructing the Nauvoo Temple, I think, was done because Latter-day Saints wanted that connection. There was a sense of loss that had happened over the decades. And then when that building was destroyed first by fire and then by a tornado, you know, you go to Nauvoo and you visit that site and you see the excavated basement and you see a hole. And in some ways, it reflects the hole that's been left in us by having to leave that place. So I think when President Hinckley said, let's reconstruct the Nauvoo Temple, was that let's reclaim our story. Let's fill that hole that we have and connect to our past in a really powerful way.
0: But the reconstructed Nauvoo Temple was going to be more than a historic site. Rather than a living history museum to be toured, the leaders of the church intended it to be an operating temple, a place where Latter-day Saints could go and participate in temple ordinances. And that distinction mattered to questions of how the temple would be rebuilt.
4: So when we reconstruct historic sites on behalf of the church, for example, we do it because the tangible story of Joseph Smith living in that home matters. So the materiality matters a lot. Getting the floor plan matters a lot. You need to be able to say, this is where this person stood when this event happened. So if you compare the reconstruction, for example, of the Joseph Smith log home in Palmyra, we rebuilt an 1820s log structure using the same materials, the same techniques, the same floor plan. It had to be accurate down to the eighth of an inch. And we didn't put electricity in it. We didn't put plumbing in it because those things didn't matter for the story we're trying to tell. When you reconstruct a historic temple, the materiality matters less than the connection. So while the Nauvoo Temple may look old, it is in fact a completely new building using modern building techniques, modern materials, modern building codes, all of those things that you need to be a new building.
0: It seems that building codes, issues of practical use, and historical accuracy were all factors in how the temple was built. I asked Emily to what extent the temple in Nauvoo today looks like the temple built in that spot during the 1840s, and in what ways they are different.
4: Well, the first thing is that the building technique itself is very, very different. So the 1840s temple, that site would have been excavated by hand, and then the walls would have been what we call full depth stone. So if your wall is 3 feet thick, that means it's 3 feet thick of stone. And the timbers would have been cut using 1840s techniques, all of those things. The Nauvoo Temple today is a reinforced concrete building with a stone veneer. So basically, right, you have the thick concrete walls and then the stone is attached just to the surface. So the stone today is a couple inches thick as opposed to the several feet of the original building. So from the outside, it may look like a historic building, but in reality, it's a new building.
0: But where the exterior of the building and parts of the interior are concerned, the architects designing the new temple paid close attention to historical detail. And in several instances in which they could not match the new temple to the old, they paid tribute to the original design.
4: The architectural team that worked on the reconstruction had the best evidence for what the exterior of the building looked like, except for the rear. There were no photographs of the rear of the building. So that is a complete conjecture. They found historic stone that was being used in people's cellars and sheds and whatever else in Nauvoo. And they were able to then to measure those stones. So they tried to match the tooling, the way that the stone is finished. They tried to match stone width and height. Historic photos show that the top portion of the building, actually the stone was taller than the bottom part of the building. And so in the reconstruction, you'll notice that the bottom part of the building, the stones are 8 inches tall. The top half of the building, the stones are 16 inches tall. And they base that on a historic photograph. But the stone itself is different. The stone that was used in the 1840s was from Nauvoo, and that stone was just not available and not of the quality they needed to meet current codes. So they used a stone from Alabama on the exterior. The interior of the building is completely different. In the restoration, they tried to recreate a few details. So there is a staircase in about the same location as a historic staircase. The baptismal font is in about the same location as the historic font. And the original 1840s temple would have had two large assembly rooms, much like the Kirtland Temple, stacked on top of each other. So in the reconstruction, they rebuilt one of them, but smaller, and then put other offices and things around that area. So the floor plan is totally different from the 1840s temple. It is a modern 20th century building. with an exterior veneer that looks old.
0: Emily's explanation made sense to me. But there was one feature of the temple that I still wondered about. That feature is the angel atop the temple. As we discussed in an earlier episode, the original Nauvoo temple featured an angel on a weather vane, positioned in a way that it appeared to be in flight. But most temples built in the 20th century featured a standing angel. So when the Nauvoo temple was rebuilt at the turn of the 21st century, what conversations about the angel occurred? And why did church leaders ultimately decide on the standing angel?
4: Yeah, so and again, that's part of the discussion of what are you trying to reconstruct? If you're reconstructing the Nauvoo temple to be a museum to help us understand 1840 temple ritual, they would have made some very different decisions. By the time the Nauvoo temple reconstruction was happening, the standing angel, this one carved, I think, by LeVar Wellgren, had become such a standard symbol in the church. Every temple has an angel that, of course, we're going to put one on. And I've been told that there was some conversation between the architects and church leadership of, well, do we do the historic angel or do we do our new modern standard angel? The decision was made to put a standard angel on it to give a little bit of an idea that this is a new temple. So if you put the weather vane on, this is a historic building. If you put the standing angel on, this is a new building with a nod to the past. So from what I understand, President Hinckley recommended that they put the standing angel on to maybe help bridge that gap. You know, this is both an old building and a new building, and the standing angel in some ways I think represents that.

0: President Gordon B. Hinckley dedicated the rebuilt Nauvoo Temple on June 27, 2002, the 156th anniversary of the martyrdom of Joseph and Hiram Smith. The dedication was broadcast via satellite to church meeting houses throughout much of the world to enable more church members to participate than could travel to Nauvoo. It was a special and historic moment. Yet there was another moment associated with the dedication that may not be as well known. The day after the dedication, the Mormon Tabernacle Choir performed in concert at Quincy, Illinois. Recall that in episode 1 of this podcast, we described the generosity of the people of Quincy toward the Latter-day Saints in 1838 and 1839 as they crossed the Mississippi River in the dead of winter. The people of Quincy had shown immense charity to these refugees, giving freely to men, women, and children who were strangers but who needed help. During this concert, President Hinckley spoke about that kindness.
1: In the annals of our church, the city of Quincy and its citizens will always occupy a position of the highest esteem. We shall always be grateful for the kindness, the hospitality, the civility with which your people met our people who were exiles from the state of Missouri. When Governor Boggs issued his infamous extermination order, our people were compelled to leave the state of Missouri. It's almost impossible to comprehend in this day and time that such a thing could occur, but the fact is it did occur. And they traveled across most of the state of Missouri, seeking asylum, not knowing where to go or what to do. And the citizens of Quincy welcomed them, took them in, sheltered them from the winter, which was all about them, and were so kind to them until they were able to find a place up the river in Nauvoo, where they established that beautiful city on the Mississippi. In behalf of the church, the entire church, across the world, and in behalf of this great and wonderful choir, this organization of volunteer singers, I express my gratitude to those who are successors of those who were here long ago and say thank you with all of our hearts. The choir is singing tonight as an expression of appreciation to this community, to say thank you for what occurred so very long ago. And as an expression of our appreciation, they are contributing all of the proceeds of this concert to the city of Quincy and its charitable purposes. We have had the pleasure of presenting $75,000. I don't have the check with me. They already have it in the bank. And there it will become a corpus for great civic endeavors and the blessing of the people of this wondrous community, which we shall always hold in sweet remembrance. Thank you so very much. God bless you, my beloved associates. Thank you so much.

0: With the Nauvoo Temple rebuilt and functioning as an operating temple of the church, I wondered how this had affected Nauvoo's other historic sites. It appears to have significantly boosted the number of visitors to Nauvoo to an average of more than 100,000 people per year. Still, the rebuilt temple presented the church's historic sites team with a new and unexpected challenge. The temple site was no longer a historic site open for tours. It was once again a place of religious worship. How can we teach about the historical significance of the temple in Nauvoo without disrupting temple worship in the present? To understand how the church's historic sites team has addressed this issue, I spoke with curator Stephen Olson. He told me that the challenge presented the church with new opportunities.
1: There was a great opportunity to interpret the spiritual significance of Nauvoo as never before. There was almost a compelling need to do that now that the temple was present on the hill. And so in the development of the first phase of this long-range master plan that under the direction of the First Presidency, we proposed to develop a little neighborhood just surrounding the Nauvoo Temple that featured a number of properties that were salient to the development of the temple. The home, for example, of William Weeks was still standing, and yet it had never been restored or used as a tour home. The home of Edward and Ann Hunter, where Joseph was living when he wrote the letters that are now section 127 and 128 of the Doctrine and Covenants that outline the doctrine of baptism for the dead and the glories of eternity that are available through the temple. The West Grove, which was right next to Edward and Ann Hunter's home, where these doctrines of eternity connected with the temple were first made available to the saints in conference assembled. So there was a number of really distinctive properties in this area just down the hill from the temple that had never been developed or interpreted. That was our first contribution, if you will, in this new master planning effort to develop those properties and interpret them to help people understand how the temple came to be. So what we've done is we've recreated settings, if you will, physical settings in those homes that allow us to interpret these grand and glorious events preparatory to the construction and use of the temple.
0: So visitors to Nauvoo today learn about the place of the temple in the city's history by visiting the homes of the men and women who helped build it. The Hunters, the Weeks, the Joneses, and countless others who resided in Nauvoo and whose names we might not otherwise know, contributed to the temple construction in one way or another. The temple was an important part of their lives. This conversation got me thinking about something that Emily Utt told me, about the connection she feels to these largely unknown men and women, and how that connection, in part, makes historical preservation so meaningful for her.
2: Most members of the church, and really most people in general, don't leave behind a grand legacy. Most of us are never going to be famous. Most of us are never going to be president. Most of us are never going to author that great American novel. We're never going to be a big deal. And most of us don't leave anything behind. We don't have institutional archives clamoring for our personal papers. But all of us leave behind a building. All of us leave behind a place where we have lived, where we have worshiped, where we have gathered. So why these historic places matter so much is that when you go into the Nauvoo Temple or to one of the other historic places in Nauvoo, there's that connection. There's that sense you are walking in the footsteps, yes, of Joseph Smith and these great names, but you're also walking in the footsteps of people that you will likely never hear about. Those common everyday people, that stonemason who we don't even know his name, but spent a year carving stone, or the person who wove carpets. Those small, nameless sacrifices, I think, are what makes historic places so powerful.

0: In reflecting on the history of the Nauvoo Temple, both its construction in the 1840s and its reconstruction at the turn of the 21st century, I spoke with Elder Dale G. Runland, a member of the Quorum of the Twelve Apostles in the Church of Jesus Christ of Latter-day Saints. I asked Elder Runland what he thought the Nauvoo Temple meant to the people who built it in the 1840s. In his reply, he drew from a section of the Doctrine and Covenants associated with the Kirtland Temple and explained how the language of that section continued to influence the way that the saints thought about the temple once most of them had moved to Nauvoo.
1: This was something that they saw as the pinnacle of their membership in the church. And I think if you go back to section 109 and you see the blessings that are promised, that no weapon formed against you will prosper, in essence saying that here you're going to get a fullness of the Holy Ghost. You'll grow up in the Lord. That once endowed with that power in Nauvoo, they felt that there really was nothing to worry about. I think it's that kind of a thing that prompted the writing of the hymn, Come, Come, Ye Saints, that if you die before your journey's through, it's okay. All is well. And if you don't die, well, let's keep working. I think that is the nuts and bolts of what they felt about the temple experience, that once that had happened, they were safe, they were protected, that all would be well. And I think that fired their imaginations and helped them through the trials. And as they went through trials on the plains, as they went through difficulties wherever it was, they hearkened back to that great blessing that they had received, this endowment that continues to give blessings. In so many ways, the endowment continues to bless even though you're not in the temple. It continues to bless as you keep those covenants. And I think they felt safety, they felt protection, and they felt that God knew them, was mindful of them, because they had more fully taken on themselves the name of Christ in the temple.
0: Of course, as we've discussed in this podcast, most church members who helped build the Nauvoo Temple in the 1840s did not fully understand what would occur in that temple. But they believed in the promises found in Revelations that the fullness of the priesthood would be restored to them there. I asked Elder Runland what parallels he sees in this history today of the relationship of church members to the temple.
1: I was assigned by President Nelson to dedicate the Kinshasa Democratic Republic of the Congo Temple. The majority of the members of the church there had not been endowed, and they came to that temple dedication not knowing much about what happens in the temple. As a matter of fact, the majority didn't understand the difference between a regular temple recommend and a limited use temple recommend. Those who had been to the temple thought that when you went to the temple, you had to do everything from the initiatory ordinances through the sealing and one sitting, because that's how they had experienced it. They didn't know that when you did it by proxy, it was separable. Many didn't understand not just the nuances, but anything about it. But their faith in Jesus Christ, their faith in the restored gospel, made it so they knew it would be a great blessing. They knew it would be, and they trusted in that, and then they were willing to do anything to have it happen. I suspect the people in Nauvoo were not a lot different. I think my Congolese friends and saints and brothers and sisters understood what those saints in Nauvoo did, that God, through his prophets, had promised great blessings, and then it happens. And I think what we see is as people come with that hunger and thirst, that God pours out remarkable blessings on them and gives them endowments of power, of understanding, of spiritual strength and insight that blesses them and their families forever. So I think there's an exact parallel. The other parallel, I think, is in our own lives. I suspect that all of us know a little bit more about the temple and have a deeper understanding than when we received our own endowment. I know that's true for me. And so we learn as we go, and it just gets better and better and better and more meaningful. And I think that is something that is a modern-day parallel, even in people who are prepared and who think they know what they're going to get. They trust in the blessings that are promised.
0: Our conversation then turned from what the Nauvoo Temple meant to saints in the 1840s to what Elder Runland himself has learned from studying this history. His answer included a reflection on the ongoing restoration and on the restoration of the gospel as a process. Specifically, he reflected on how keys restored to Joseph Smith in the Kirtland Temple helped bring about the introduction of baptism for the dead in Nauvoo several years later.
1: We were talking about the ongoing restoration, and I think that the history of the Nauvoo Temple doesn't start with Section 124. The history of the Nauvoo Temple starts earlier, at least in Section 110, as Elijah comes and bestows keys that relates to the children and the fathers. And I think in the ongoing restoration, Joseph Smith knew that he'd received those keys. He totally understood it. But as his vision for that expanded to go beyond just sealing, but to father's children and the expanse of that, we get to this remarkable point in the history of the Nauvoo Temple. And in August of 1840, Joseph Smith had a friend who died, Seymour Brunson, and he's going to preach at the funeral. And he looks around and he sees a woman whose son had died without being baptized. And Joseph Smith teaches for the first time in that funeral the doctrine related to the salvation of the dead and how God's work unfolds even on the other side of the veil. And as you read the story, you realize everything clicked. This was an amazing aha moment because so many of the difficulties associated with Christian baptism were resolved. They were totally resolved. And so people recognized that this doctrine was something remarkable. This was revolutionary. And yet, the keys for this to be done were bestowed in the Kirtland Temple some years earlier. But now it was clear to the prophet, and he then shared it. And then he went on talking about it, and then we get more revelations about it.
0: What about members of the church today? What does it mean to know that a temple stands once again on the bluff overlooking the Mississippi River? For some members of the church, there is a direct connection to the temple through their ancestors who helped build it. But for far more of them, the connection is less familial and more about the heritage of their faith.
1: Well, I think you have both of those scenarios with the contrast between my wife and me. She's a descendant of Reynolds Cahoon, who was part of the Temple Committee. And so she has ancestry that was directly involved with the building of the Nauvoo Temple. And so for her, it brings great joy. None of my ancestors were at all involved with it. But I claim the same pioneer heritage of faith because it is mine. This is my faith. This is the heritage that I've adopted in my life. And so it brings the same great joy. I view it as a great vindication of the church, of Joseph Smith, and of Hiram Smith, that the reconstruction of the Nauvoo Temple is vindication for the faith that they had. It is an honor and a tribute to those pioneer ancestors. But it's also, even if you don't have pioneer ancestry, it still is saying that when times are difficult, wait. God will deliver on his promises. That brings faith to all of us, no matter what our situation. It's a reaffirmation of faith in the restoration of the gospel. And indeed, it is a manifestation of the ultimate success of God's kingdom here on earth. So I think if you have ancestry that was literally there, or whether you have adopted yourself into that pioneer heritage, you derive the same blessings.
0: Throughout my conversations with the various historians and scholars we interviewed for this podcast, we reflected together on what the Nauvoo Temple meant to Latter-day Saints in the 1840s. And our conversations inevitably turned to questions about what the temple's reconstruction means to Latter-day Saints in the present. What does the renewed presence of the temple on that bluff overlooking the Mississippi River signify? What does it represent? In a very clear sense, the rebuilt Nauvoo Temple stands as a monument to the devotion of the men and women who built the original temple in that city. It's a symbol of the determination they exhibited to build such a sacred edifice in their poverty and amid intense trials and tribulations. It's a monument to their perseverance, a reminder of their faith. But I think it might be more than that. Maybe the story of Nauvoo and the Nauvoo Temple is also a story of connections, a story of men and women who built a community on the western frontier of the United States in order to forge a stronger connection to heaven. And at the heart of that community was a temple, the ordinances of which formed a welding link between members of the community and their ancestors. In Nauvoo, these Latter-day Saints strengthened their connections to each other, to past generations, and to their God. In addition, the rebuilt Nauvoo Temple symbolizes our connection to the past. Early Latter-day Saints built the city and the temple, and then were forced to leave it behind. But for many church members today, the reconstruction of the Nauvoo Temple is akin to reclaiming part of the past and establishing stronger ties to the people of a bygone era. If the people who founded Nauvoo built the city and the temple at its center to forge a stronger connection to the divine, their story can inspire us to seek a similar connection in our own day. So in a very real way, the story of Nauvoo, filled as it is with triumphs and defeats, is a story about connections. This has been The Nauvoo Temple, a Joseph Smith Papers podcast. Thank you for listening.

0: 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This is the Latter-day Saints Talk Channel, brought to you by The Church of Jesus Christ of Latter-day Saints.
1: Different in a good way. Understanding Modesty as a Convert by Camilla Castrillon, Church Magazines. I thought that the principle of modesty would keep me from fitting in, but now I realize that it makes me different in the best way. As a 16-year-old convert to the church living in New York City, I knew that becoming a Latter-day Saint would mean making lots of lifestyle changes. But making these changes was a lot more difficult than I expected. For one, New York City is such an exciting place full of diverse cultures, languages, and beliefs, and so different from the small city I grew up in back in Colombia. I was surrounded by so much pressure to act and live a certain way, even though I was still figuring out who I wanted to be and how I wanted to live. I was faced with many options of where my life could go, but really, I just wanted to fit in and belong. I was more focused on wanting to look, speak, and act like everyone else. Suddenly, I was also navigating changes like attending church every Sunday, reading scriptures, praying, and giving up coffee. And while some of these changes were easy, others were more complicated, especially the principle of modesty. It was difficult for me to balance my desire to follow Jesus Christ with my desire to express myself the way I always had, with how I dressed. Understanding Modesty. I felt a little overwhelmed as I tried my best to be modest. I worried that I was going to lose friends and that I wouldn't fit in anymore. But I relied on Christ to give me the courage and faith to keep moving forward. I studied the principles of the gospel more deeply, prayed for help, and sought greater understanding of Heavenly Father's laws, which helped me better understand the why behind modesty. And as I was willing to let my heart be converted, I changed, not only internally, but in the way I carried myself and in my outward appearance as well. As I further embraced the gospel of Jesus Christ, my love for Him and my Father in heaven grew, and making changes became so much easier. I've realized that Heavenly Father wants us to be modest, not just in the way we dress, but also in our thoughts, language, and personal conduct. And now I look, talk, and act differently. I carry myself like a disciple of Jesus Christ does, just as President Russell M. Nelson has reminded us to do. And my friends and even strangers notice something peculiar about me. I get questions about why I am the way I am. People recognize the joy I have and the light of Christ in me. Every time I go back to Colombia, or anywhere really, to visit, I don't seem to fit in anymore, and it's great. It's been amazing to see how simply being modest gives me the opportunity to tell others about the gospel and why I live the way I do, why I follow Jesus Christ. Being a peculiar people. The gospel is the most precious gift I have been given the opportunity to accept. As I have come to know my Savior better, my desire to truly be like Him has increased, and He continues to give me courage in my journey to find the beauty in being different from the world. It's been 10 years since I joined the church, and I now see that I don't have to fit in with the world because I am a child of God. I get to experience the beauty of being part of a peculiar people, see 1 Peter chapter 2, verse 9, and the blessings that come with being a disciple of Jesus Christ. I love Him, and striving to follow Him, especially through modesty, has strengthened my relationship with Him. Because my appearance and behavior reflect my inner commitment to Him, the gospel and its teachings have become the center of everything I do, which brings me so much joy. I love being different, being able to share the light of Christ with others, and focusing on what really matters most, my faith in Christ, and moving toward Him on the covenant path. See Russell M. Nelson, Hope of Israel, Worldwide Youth Devotional, June 3, 2018, hopeofisrael.churchofjesuschrist.org. Read by Emily Flegel-Gubler.
2: Ministering Principles. ministering to those with disabilities. Don't be afraid to reach out and learn how you can help. Ministering to friends and neighbors who have disabilities can be daunting. Although we want to reach out in a Christ-like way, sometimes we simply aren't sure how. While living in New Canaan, Connecticut, USA, the Thompsons were blessed with twin girls. When the girls were born prematurely and with Down syndrome, their ward came to the rescue, supporting them during the twins' open-heart surgeries and months of hospital stays. Some of those early needs were easy to see. Members organized meals, childcare, house cleaning, help with Christmas, and more. But the loving help didn't stop as the children grew and the needs became less apparent. Loving friends, leaders, and ministering brothers and sisters made the effort to counsel with the Thompsons about how they could help. A friend asked me what was hard, Sister Thompson said. I mentioned that Sundays were difficult because my husband and I were often busy in our callings and had to leave our oldest daughter in charge alone. My friend immediately offered to take the twins for a few hours each Sunday. She did so for many months. When the twins reached their teens, leaders regularly sat down with the parents to plan activities that were inclusive and fun for the twins, as well as for the rest of the young women. Another friend invited the girls to her house so that the Thompsons could participate in choir practice. After the Thompsons moved to Utah, a couple was assigned to minister to their family. They always asked before visiting what our needs were and what kind of message would best suit our family, Sister Thompson said. They took time to know every member of the family, which is important because the siblings of those with special needs often get overlooked. The couple often invited the twins out for special activities, giving the family a break. Sister Thompson would advise ministering brothers and sisters not to be afraid to ask the parents what is hard for them and how to help. Just reach out. The more you get to know someone, the more you will understand how to best minister to them. Suggestions for ministering to individuals with disabilities and their families. 1. Get to know the individual as a person, separate from their disability. Ask them what they would like you to know about them. What are their interests? 2. Speak to them in a way you would speak to others their age. Be sure to show respect through your tone of voice and actions. Be sure to speak to them directly. 3. Don't ignore someone with a disability. Acknowledge and include them. Counsel with the member and their family about how they might like to contribute and serve. 4. For younger individuals with disabilities, saying things like, "Tell me more about David," allows the family to share what they are comfortable with. 5. Offering to spend time with disabled children can give parents a break to focus on other children or take care of other needs. It also builds understanding of the load that caregivers shoulder. 6. Help can be given even when you can't be there in person. Notes of encouragement or a friendly voice can mean a lot. 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Consider 3 Nephi 22:13. "And all thy children shall be taught of the Lord." 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
4: A covenant is an agreement between God and man, an accord whose terms are set by God. In these divine agreements, God binds Himself to sustain, sanctify, and exalt us in return for our commitment to serve Him and keep His commandments. We enter into covenants by priesthood ordinances, sacred rituals that God has ordained for us to manifest our commitment. Our foundational covenant, for example, the one in which we pledge our willingness to take upon us the name of Christ, is confirmed by the ordinance of baptism. It is done individually, by name. By this ordinance, we become part of the covenant people of the Lord and heirs of the celestial kingdom of God. Other sacred ordinances are performed in temples built for that very purpose. If we're faithful to these covenants made there, we become inheritors not only of the celestial kingdom, but of exaltation, the highest glory within the heavenly kingdom. And we obtain all the divine possibilities God can give.
5: 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Today, we'll listen to The Things of My Soul from Elder Ronald A. Rasband. We hope you feel inspired by the words of our prophets, apostles, and leaders.
6: My brothers and sisters, as I stand in our beloved conference center once again, I am reminded of the words of the Apostle Peter, "Lord, it is good for us to be here." My thoughts today are centered on the words of the prophet Nephi, who kept the record of his people following Father Lehi's death. Nephi wrote, "And upon these I write the things of my soul." I used to pass over this verse, thinking the word things was not very elegant or spiritual, not grand enough to pair with my soul. Yet I have learned that the word things is used in the scriptures 2,354 times. For example, in Moses, "I am the beginning and the end, the Almighty God, mine only begotten, I created these things." And Nephi's words, "Behold, my soul delighteth in the things of the Lord, and my heart pondereth continually upon the things which I have seen and heard." Nephi's words raise the questions, what things do you ponder? What things really matter to you? What are the things of your soul? The things of our souls are often clarified and deepened by asking questions. During the pandemic, I have met with youth from all over the world in many devotionals, large and small, through broadcasts and social media, and we discussed their questions. 14-year-old Joseph Smith had a question deep in his soul, and he took it to the Lord. President Russell M. Nelson has emphasized, take your questions to the Lord and to other faithful sources. Study with the desire to believe rather than with the hope that you can find a flaw in the fabric of a prophet's life or a discrepancy in the scriptures. Stop increasing your doubts by rehearsing them with doubters. Allow the Lord to lead you on your journey of spiritual discovery. Youth often ask me what I believe and why I believe. I remember visiting virtually with one young woman in her home. I asked if it was the first time an apostle had been in her home. She quickly smiled and responded, yes. Her question for me was good. What are the most important things I should know? I answered with the things of my soul, the things that prepare me to hear promptings, that lift my sights beyond the ways of the world, that give purpose to my work in the gospel and to my very life. May I share with you some of the things of my soul? These things apply to all who seek to be true disciples of Jesus Christ. 10 would be a good round number. Today I am giving you 7, with the hope that you will complete 8, 9, and 10 from your own experiences. First, love God the Father and Jesus Christ, our Savior. Jesus decreed the first great commandment, "Thou shalt love the Lord thy God with all thy heart and with all thy soul and with all thy mind." President Nelson declared his devotion to God, our eternal Father, and to his Son, Jesus Christ, when he was called to lead the Lord's church, saying, quote, I know them, love them, and pledge to serve them and you with every remaining breath of my life, end quote. So first, love the Father and the Son. Second, love thy neighbor. That is not just a good idea, it's the second great commandment. Your neighbors are your spouse and family, ward members, work colleagues, roommates, those not of our faith, those needing a helping hand, and frankly, everyone. The essence of love thy neighbor is voiced in the hymn, Love One Another. President Nelson reminds us, when we love God with all our hearts, he turns our hearts to the well-being of others. Third, love yourself. This is where many struggle. Isn't it curious that loving ourselves seems to come less easily than loving others? Yet the Lord has said, love thy neighbor as thyself. He values the divinity within us, and so must we. When we are heavy laden with mistakes, heartaches, feelings of inadequacy, disappointment, anger, or sin, the power of the Savior's atonement is by divine design one of the things that lifts the soul. Fourth, keep the commandments. The Lord has made it clear, if ye love me, keep my commandments. Strive each day to be and do a little better and to press forward in righteousness. Fifth, always be worthy to attend the temple. I call it being recommended to the Lord. Whether you have access to a temple or not, being worthy of a current temple recommend keeps you firmly focused on the things that matter, the covenant path. Sixth, be joyful and cheerful. Be of good cheer and do not fear, the Lord has said. Why? How? When challenges face us at every turn? Because of the promise made by Jesus Christ. I, the Lord, am with you and will stand by you. President Nelson describes the restored gospel as a message of joy.

earth today. Never discount what that means for you. Remember the young woman I mentioned at the beginning? She wanted to know what things mattered most. Follow the living prophet, I said then, and I emphasize again today. We are distinguished as a church to be led by prophets, seers, and revelators called of God for this time. I promise that as you listen and follow their counsel, you will never be led astray. Never. We live in a time when we are tossed to and fro, when spirituality, decency, integrity, and respect are under attack. We have to make choices. We have the voice of the Lord through his prophet to calm our fears and lift our sights. For when President Nelson speaks, he speaks for the Lord. We are blessed with scriptures and teachings that remind us, my thoughts are not your thoughts, neither are your ways my ways, saith the Lord. So it was with Naaman, a great military leader in Syria, yet a leper who was told that the prophet Elisha could heal him. Elisha sent his messenger to tell Naaman to wash in the river Jordan 7 times and he would be clean. Naaman scoffed. Certainly there was a mightier river than the Jordan. And why send a servant when he expected Elisha the prophet to personally heal him? Naaman walked away, but eventually was persuaded by his servants. If the prophet had bid thee do some great thing, wouldst thou not have done it? Naaman finally dipped 7 times in the Jordan and was healed. The account of Naaman reminds us of the risk of picking and choosing the parts of prophetic counsel that fit our thinking, expectation, or today's norms. Our prophet continually points us to our own River Jordans to be healed. The most important words we can hear, ponder, and follow are those revealed through our living prophet. I bear witness that I have sat in council with President Nelson to discuss weighty matters of the church and of the world, and I have seen revelation flow through him. He knows the Lord. He knows his ways, and he desires that all of God's children will hear him, the Lord Jesus Christ. For many years, we heard from the prophet twice a year at General Conference. But with the complex issues of our day, President Nelson is speaking much more often in forums, social media, devotionals, and even press briefings. I have observed him preparing and presenting profound revelatory messages that have encouraged more gratitude, promoted greater inclusion of all our brothers and sisters on earth, and increased peace, hope, joy, help, and healing in our individual lives. President Nelson is a gifted communicator, but more importantly, he is a prophet of God. That is staggering when you think about it, but it is critical to realize that his clear direction will shield us from all the deceit, craftiness, and secular ways gaining momentum in the world today. The prophetic mantle is all about revelation. The restoration of the fullness of the gospel of Jesus Christ, a bicentennial proclamation to the world, given in the April 2020 General Conference, emphasizes that the Lord is directing this work. In this proclamation, the First Presidency and Quorum of the 12 Apostles state, quote, "We gladly declare that the promised restoration goes forward through continuing revelation. The earth will never again be the same, as God will gather together in one all things in Christ." All things in Christ and the things of my soul are what this church, this gospel, and this people are all about. I close with an invitation for each of you to consider the 7 things of my soul I have shared today. Love God the Father and Jesus Christ our Savior. Love your neighbor. Love yourself. Keep the commandments. Always be worthy of a temple recommend,
Be joyful and cheerful.

0: and follow God's living prophet. I invite you to identify your own 8, 9, and 10. Consider ways you might share your heartfelt things with others and encourage them to pray, ponder, and seek the Lord's guidance. The things of my soul are as precious to me as yours are to you. These things strengthen our service in the church and in all areas of life. They commit us to Jesus Christ. They remind us of our covenants, and they help us feel secure in the arms of the Lord. I testify that he desires that our souls shall never hunger nor thirst, but shall be filled with his love as we seek to become his true disciples, to be one with him as he is with the Father. In the name of Jesus Christ, amen.
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3: Merrill Jensen's In Glory He Comes will underscore the story of Jesus, the very thought of thee. In the late 11th century, Chevalier Tesserin Leroux was a knight and vassal of the Duke of Burgundy in what is now East Central France, but was then an independent duchy. In 1090, the 13th child of Tesserin and Aleth de Montbard was born in the chateau on the hill of Fontaine above the ancient city of Dijon, just 90 miles northwest of Geneva, Switzerland. They named him Bernard. Bernard of Fontaine had all the advantages of high birth and became a boy of graceful manners and elegance of expression. His mother taught him to believe in Christ, and he grew up loving the Lord. He was educated at Châtillon, 90 miles southeast of Dijon, and was known for his studiousness and meditative nature. At age 22, due largely to the influence of his recently deceased mother, Bernard entered the monastery of Citeaux, southwest of Paris, near Orléans, bringing with him 12 companions, including an uncle and several brothers. 2 years later, he was sent to found a monastery in a beautiful valley through which the Aube River flows, about 70 miles north of his birthplace. He called the valley and the abbey Claravalles, or in French, Clairvaux. Bandits terrorized the valley during construction of the monastery, and Bernard and his companions nearly starved in the process. But they persevered, and this was just the first of 163 monasteries he founded throughout Europe, and the one from which he received the name by which he is known today, Bernard of Clairvaux. Bernard lived as an ascetic, yet he led a very busy life, traveling and founding monasteries, which reduced him almost to a skeleton. However, nothing dampened his zeal. Though he had great responsibilities pressing upon him, he was a dedicated student of the scriptures, accustomed to daily study. His knowledge of scripture was remarkable, and he became one of the most influential religious men in Europe. His extraordinary eloquence and spiritual fervor allowed him to preach with near miraculous results. kings and dignitaries sought his counsel. But Bernard was also a gifted poet. The famed Scottish missionary on the African continent, David Livingstone, said, "That hymn of St. Bernard on the name of Jesus rings in my ears as I wander across the wide, wild wilderness." He referred, of course, to Jesus, the very thought of thee. Three of Bernard's magnificent hymns, Jesus, the very thought of thee, Jesus, thou joy of loving hearts, and O sacred head now wounded, are among the most beloved in the world. And this last sublime hymn, O Sacred Head Now Wounded, had another admirer. It might well be considered the theme song of Johann Sebastian Bach. Illness plagued Bernard of Clairvaux much of his life, but he was a man of exceptional devotion and spiritual vitality. Martin Luther, 400 years later, called him the best monk that ever lived, whom I admire beyond all the rest put together. Bernard is recognized today as one of the most influential men of the Middle Ages. He died in 1153 in his beloved monastery in Clairvaux. Greg Hansen and Michael Dowdle's instrumental arrangement of Jesus, the Very Thought of Thee, provides background for the story of the hymn's translator. Almost. Edward Caswall almost became a writer, a satirist and humorist. And because of family prejudices, Edward almost didn't make the career and faith change that led him to do the hymn translations for which today he is most remembered. Edward Caswall was one of nine children born to Robert Clark Caswall, Anglican vicar of Yateley in Hampshire, 40 miles southwest of London, England. Edward was educated in Oxford, England, graduating with honors from Brasenose College, one of the more than 30 colleges making up Oxford University. But while at college, Edward's satirical and humorous side manifested itself in his writing. In imitation of Aristotle, Edward published The Art of Pluck, a satire on the ways of the careless college student. Edward was a prolific writer in many genres, publishing his works in magazines, pamphlets, sketches, and eventually a book of his own hymns and translations. The success of some of his earlier publications had made him consider writing as a profession, but he decided instead to devote himself to the ministry. Charles Dickens thought highly of Caswall's works, especially sketches of young ladies, so much so that Dickens finished two short humorous works, Sketches of Young Gentlemen and Sketches of Young Couples, of an intended trilogy begun by Caswall, but abandoned when Caswall entered the ministry. After receiving his BA degree in 1836, Edward accepted a position at the college where he remained 2 years. Next, he served in a succession of shorter church positions nearby. Finally, in 1840, he settled down as a perpetual curate of Stratford Subcastle near Salisbury, and his ministry began in earnest, with two services a day for the next 6 years. In 1841, he married Louisa Mary Stuart, daughter of a British Army general. The Reverend Caswall had begun to read the Tracts for the Times, and this, coupled with his investigations of Catholic services during his travels, led to his adoption of the Catholic faith in January of 1847, despite strong family pressures to the contrary. Dr. Caswall was of independent means and had no ecclesiastical responsibilities, and so began, at times aided by his wife, the work of translating hymns from Latin and other languages and writing some of his own. In 1848, 200 hymns were published in his book, Lyra Catholica. Edward's translation of Bernard of Clairvaux's Jesus, the Very Thought of Thee, was one of these. Edward retained copyright on all the hymns so that he could grant permission to include them in the hymnals of various churches as those requests came to him. He also was accommodating as various denominations made alterations in the hymns to suit their doctrinal conceptions. Dr. Caswall's wife, Louisa, died suddenly, September 14, 1849. After mourning 3 months, he decided to enter a semi-monastic life, joining the Congregation of Oratorians in Birmingham, England, in which he remained until his death. Caswall's vision and gift for organization strengthened the oratory significantly during his years there. He died January 2, 1878, at Edgbaston, Warwickshire, England, and was buried at Rednal, Warwickshire, England. Lex de Azevedo provides underscoring for the story of the composer of the tune to which we sing, Jesus, the Very Thought of Thee. The tune is named Saint Agnes, in Catholic tradition, the name of a Christian maiden who lived in ancient Rome and at age 13 was beheaded for her beliefs by the Emperor Diocletian.

John Backus Dykes was born March 10, 1823, at Kingston-upon-Hull, England. Somewhere between the ages of 10 and 12, John became assistant organist at St. John's Church in Hull, England, where his grandfather was vicar. He studied at Wakefield and St. Catherine's Hall at Cambridge University, where he was a distinguished student and co-founder of the Cambridge University Musical Society. It is said that his decision to devote his talents to church music came when he heard the famous soprano Jenny Lind perform in Mendelssohn's oratorio, Elijah. In 1862, he became vicar of St. Oswald's in Durham. John B. Dykes published sermons and articles on religion, but is best known as composer of over 300 hymn tunes. Less dogmatic than many of his contemporaries, he often fulfilled requests for tunes for non-Anglican hymns. He played organ, piano, violin, and horn. John Dykes also wrote Lux Benigna, the tune to which we sing, Lead Kindly Light. Thanks to Karen Lynn Davidson for material from her book, Our Latter-day Hymns, The Stories and the Messages.

Lex de Azevedo's Meditation on a Theme by John B. Dykes is an elegant setting of St. Agnes, the melody to Jesus, the very thought of thee.

0: We now present Saints, the story of the Church of Jesus Christ in the latter days, a new narrative history, Volume 2, No Unhallowed Hand.
1: Chapter 6, Seven Thunders Rolling. In the fall of 1847, Oliver Cowdery was living with his wife, Elizabeth Ann, and their daughter, Maria Louise, in a small town in Wisconsin Territory, nearly 500 miles from winter quarters. He was 41 years old and practicing law with his older brother. Almost two decades had passed since Oliver had served as Joseph Smith's scribe for the translation of the Book of Mormon. He still believed in the restored gospel, yet for the last 9 years, he had been living apart from the saints. Phineas Young, Brigham Young's older brother, was married to Oliver's younger sister, Lucy, and the two men were close friends and often exchanged letters. Phineas frequently let Oliver know he still had a place in the church. Other old friends reached out to Oliver as well. Sam Brannan, Oliver's former apprentice in the Kirtland printing office, had invited him to sail with the saints on the Brooklyn. William Phelps, who had once briefly left the church himself after falling out with Joseph Smith, likewise invited Oliver to go west. "If you believe that we are Israel," William wrote, "come on and go with us, and we will do you good." But Oliver's resentment ran deep. He believed that Thomas Marsh, Sidney Rigdon, and other church leaders had turned Joseph and the High Council against him in Missouri, and he feared that his disaffection from the church had hurt his reputation among the saints. He wanted them to remember the good things he had done, especially his part in the translation of the Book of Mormon and the restoration of the priesthood. "I have been sensitive on this subject," he once wrote to Phineas. "You would be, under the circumstances, had you stood in the presence of John with our departed brother Joseph, to receive the lesser priesthood, and in the presence of Peter to receive the greater." Oliver also was unsure if the Quorum of the Twelve had authority to preside over the church. He respected Brigham Young and the other apostles he knew, but he did not have a witness that they were called of God to lead the saints. For now, he believed the church was in a dormant state, awaiting a leader. In July, around the time the advance company entered the Salt Lake Valley, former apostle William McClellan had visited Oliver. William wanted to start a new church in Missouri based on the restored gospel, and he hoped that Oliver would join him. The visit prompted Oliver to write his wife's brother, David Whitmer, a fellow witness of the Book of Mormon. Oliver knew William was planning to visit David as well, and he wanted to know what David thought about William and his work. David wrote back 6 weeks later, noting that William had indeed visited him. "We have established, or commenced to establish, the Church of Christ again," David announced, "and it is the will of God that you be one of my counselors in the presidency of the church." Oliver considered the offer. Forming a new church presidency with David and William in Missouri would give him another chance to preach the restored gospel. But was it the same gospel he had embraced in 1829? And did David and William have authority from God to establish a new church? Early in the morning on October 19, 1847, Apostles Wilfred Woodruff and Amasa Lyman spotted seven men emerging from a distant scattering of trees. Normally, strangers on the trail posed no threat, but the sudden appearance of these men set Wilfred on edge. For the last 2 days, he and Amasa had been hunting buffalo with several other men to feed Brigham Young's struggling return company. Winter quarters, their destination, was still more than a week's journey away. Without the buffalo meat piled into the hunters' three wagons, the company would be hard-pressed to finish their journey. Many of them were already sick. The apostles watched the strangers carefully, wondering at first if they were Indians. But as the figures drew nearer, the apostles could see that they were white men, possibly soldiers, on horseback, and they were charging full speed at the hunting party. Wilfred and the hunters drew their weapons in defense, but when the strangers rode up, Wilfred was surprised and delighted to see the face of Hosea Stout, the police chief in Winter Quarters. The saints in Winter Quarters had learned about the return company's desperate straits, and Hosea and his men had been dispatched to supply provisions for the travelers and their animals. The assistants bolstered the return company, and they pressed forward. On October 31st, when they were about a mile from the settlement, Brigham signaled his company to stop and assemble. The hard day of travel was almost over, and the men were anxious to see their families, but he wanted to say a few words before they disbanded. "Thanks for your kindness and willingness to obey orders," he said. In a little over 6 months, they had traveled more than 2,000 miles with no major accidents and no deaths. "We have accomplished more than we expected," Brigham declared. "The blessings of the Lord have been with us." He dismissed the men, and they returned to their wagons. The company then drove the remaining mile to Winter Quarters. As the wagons rolled into the settlement shortly before sunset, saints emerged from their cabins and hovels to welcome the men back. Crowds formed along the streets to shake hands with them and rejoice in all they had accomplished under the guiding hand of the Lord. Wilfred was overjoyed to see his wife and children again. 3 days earlier, Phoebe had given birth to a healthy baby girl. Now the Woodruffs had 4 living children: Willie, Phoebe Amelia, Susan, and newborn Shua. Wilfred also had 1 son, James, with his plural wife, Mary Ann Jackson, whom he had married shortly after returning from England. Mary Ann and James had gone to the Salt Lake Valley earlier that year with Wilfred's father. "All was cheerful and happy," Wilfred wrote of his homecoming, "and we felt it a blessing to again meet." That winter, the 9 apostles in Winter Quarters and the surrounding settlements counseled together often. During these meetings, the future of the quorum weighed heavily on Brigham's mind. On the journey back from the Salt Lake Valley, the Spirit had revealed to Brigham that the Lord wanted the 12 to reorganize the First Presidency so that the apostles could be free to proclaim the gospel of Jesus Christ throughout the world. Brigham had long been reluctant to speak to the quorum about the subject. He understood that his responsibilities as president of the 12 set him apart from the other apostles, giving him authority to receive revelation for the quorum and everyone within its stewardship. But he also understood that he could not act alone. The Lord had revealed in 1835 that the 12 were to make decisions unanimously or not at all. By divine direction, the apostles were supposed to act in all righteousness, in holiness and lowliness of heart when making decisions. If they were going to do anything as a quorum, they would need to come together in unity and harmony. On November 30th, Brigham finally spoke to the quorum about reorganizing the First Presidency, certain that it was the Lord's will to move forward. Orson Pratt immediately questioned the need for change. "I would like to see the 12 hold together perfectly and unitedly," he said. Orson believed that the 12 could lead the church in the absence of a First Presidency because a revelation had declared the 2 quorums to be equal in authority. The prophet Joseph Smith had also taught that a majority of the 12 could make authoritative decisions when a full quorum was not present. For Orson, this meant that 7 apostles could stay at church headquarters to govern the saints, while the remaining 5 took the gospel to the nations. Brigham listened to Orson, but he disagreed with his conclusion. "Which is better," Brigham asked, "to untie the feet of the 12 and let them go to the nations, or always keep 7 at home?" "It is my feeling," said Orson, "there should not be a 3-member First Presidency, but the 12 be the First Presidency." As Orson and Brigham spoke, Wilford turned the matter over in his mind. He was willing to sustain a new first presidency if it was the Lord's revealed will, but he also worried about the consequences of a change. If 3 of the 12 formed a first presidency, would 3 new apostles be called to take their place in the quorum? And how would the reorganization of the presidency affect the role of the 12 in the church? For now, he wanted the 12 to continue as they were. Splitting up the quorum would feel like severing a body in two. The mountains surrounding the Salt Lake Valley seemed to catch fire in the fall of 1847 as their foliage changed to brilliant hues of red, yellow, and brown. From where her family camped amid other saints on the temple block, Jane Manning James could see most of the mountains and much of the saints' new settlement, which they had begun calling Great Salt Lake City, or simply Salt Lake City. About a mile southwest of her tent lay a square-shaped fort where some saints were building cabins for their families. Since the valley had few trees, they constructed these buildings with timber from the nearby canyons or from hard adobe bricks. When Jane arrived in the valley, the saints who had come with the advance company were already running low on food. Newcomers like Jane had few provisions to spare. The milk of most cows in the valley had dried up, and the cattle were fatigued and scrawny. John Smith, the newly appointed president of the Salt Lake Stake, led the high council and bishops in providing for everyone in the valley until crops were ready to harvest, but few went to bed with full stomachs. Yet even with a lack of food, the settlement developed rapidly. Women and men worked together to build homes and make their surroundings comfortable. Men ventured up the canyons to cut timber and haul it down to the valley. With no sawmill, each log had to be cut into planks by hand. Roofs were made from poles and dried grass. Windows were often made from greased paper instead of glass. At this time, the women of the church continued to meet together informally. Elizabeth Ann Whitney and Eliza Snow, former leaders of the Nauvoo Relief Society, often led meetings for mothers as well as for young women and little girls. As they had done in winter quarters, the women exercised spiritual gifts and strengthened one another. Like other saints, Jane and her husband Isaac worked together to make a home in the valley. Jane's son Sylvester was old enough to help with chores, and there was always something to do. Children could help their mothers gather wild parsnips, thistles, and sego lily roots to boost their dwindling provisions. The saints could hardly afford to waste food. When a cow was slaughtered, they ate everything they could, head to hoof. Snow began to fall in early November, blanketing the tops of the mountains with white powder. Temperatures dropped in the valley, and the saints readied themselves for their first winter. On an overcast day in late November, the apostles at winter quarters met to discuss Oliver Cowdery. Most of them had known him in Kirtland and had heard his powerful testimony of the Book of Mormon. Along with David Whitmer and Martin Harris, he had helped the prophet Joseph Smith call some of them to the Quorum of the 12 and had taught them their responsibilities. Phineas Young had also assured them that Oliver was committed to Zion and had softened his heart toward the church. With Willard Richards acting as clerk, the apostles composed a letter to Oliver. "Come," they wrote, "and return to our father's house, from whence thou hast wandered." Describing Oliver as a beloved prodigal son, they invited him to be rebaptized and ordained again to the priesthood. "If you desire to serve God with all your heart and become partaker of the blessings of the celestial kingdom, do these things," they declared. "Thy soul will be filled with rejoicing." They gave Phineas the letter and asked him to deliver it in person. A short time later, Brigham met with 8 other apostles at the home of Orson Hyde, who had returned from his mission in England. "I want to have a decision," he said. From the time I had been in Great Salt Lake City till now, the tappings of the Spirit to me is, the church ought to be now organized. He testified that the quorum needed to sustain a first presidency to govern the church so the apostles could lead missionary efforts abroad. I want every man to go with the conviction of the Lord. Just learn which way that the Lord goes and go with that, he counseled. An elder who resists the current of the Spirit will spit in his own face. Heber Kimball and Orson Hyde agreed that it was time to reorganize the first presidency. But Orson Pratt once again expressed concern. He worried that the first presidency would not seek advice from the Quorum of the Twelve, and that the Twelve might also defer too quickly to the presidency's authority, accepting its decisions before thinking through matters themselves. The church had functioned well enough under the Twelve, he reasoned. Why change now? Brigham asked to hear the thoughts of each of the quorum members present. When his turn came, Wilford Woodruff shared his hesitations about creating a first presidency, but he expressed his willingness to align his will with God's. Our president seems to be moved upon by the Spirit, he said. He stands between us and God, and I, for one, don't want to tie his hands. I don't want to see this quorum divided, George A. Smith said next. He wished to delay his decision until he was certain of the mind of God, but he was open to change. If it's the will of the Lord that this course should be taken, he declared, I'll twist myself to it. My feelings are precisely like yours, said Brigham. I would not be divided in our feelings or separated no more than you would. Still, he knew the Lord's will. It is in me like seven thunders rolling, he declared. God has brought us where we are, and we have got to do it. Amasa Lyman and Ezra Benson, the two newest apostles, agreed with him. I want to help with the Quorum of the Twelve, Ezra said, and I mean to stick to Brother Brigham. He compared himself to a machine in a mill, ever ready to serve its function. He said he was perfectly willing to have the first presidency lead him as the Lord saw fit. Amen, said several apostles. Orson Pratt stood. I don't consider we should act as machines, he said. If we are to be governed in all cases in that way, we have no room in the least degree to look at a thing in this light. It's of importance now to organize the church, Brigham told Orson. What we have done is a mere patching to what we have to do. If you tie us up, we can't do anything. Brigham's words hung over the room, and the Holy Ghost was poured out upon the apostles. Orson knew what Brigham had said was true. The apostles brought the question of reorganization to a vote, and each member of the quorum raised his hand to sustain Brigham Young as the president of the Church of Jesus Christ of Latter-day Saints. I suggest that Brother Young appoint his two counselors tonight, said Orson. 3 weeks later, on December 27th, 1847, about 1,000 saints from settlements along the Missouri River gathered for a special conference. They had built a log tabernacle for the occasion on the east side of the river at a place later called Canesville. The building was larger than any cabin in the area, but it could not hold everyone who wanted to attend. Inside, the saints sat shoulder to shoulder on hard log benches. Though the winter had been intensely cold so far, when the saints arrived at the log tabernacle, the weather was unseasonably pleasant. The day before, Heber Kimball had promised them that if they attended the meeting, they would have one of their best days ever, and a fire would be lit that would never go out. On a platform at the front of the room, the apostles sat with the Winter Quarters High Council. The meeting opened with singing and prayer, followed by sermons from some of the apostles and other church leaders. Orson Pratt spoke about the importance of the First Presidency. The time has come when the 12 must have their hands liberated to go to the ends of the earth, Orson said, certain now of the Lord's will. If there is no First Presidency, it confines the 12 too much to one place. Reorganizing the presidency, he testified, allowed the church to turn its eyes to the distant parts of the earth, where thousands of people could be waiting for the gospel. After the sermons, it was proposed that Brigham Young be sustained as president of the church. The saints then raised their hands in unison to sustain him. Taking the stand, Brigham proposed that Heber Kimball and Willard Richards be sustained as his counselors. "This is one of the happiest days of my life," he told the saints. The road ahead would not be easy, but as the saints' leader, he would dedicate himself completely to fulfilling the Lord.

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1: Young adults, is fear getting in the way of your relationship with God? How can I close that gap that I sometimes feel between me and my Heavenly Father? By Jamie Catherine LeSueur, Church Magazines. What would happen if your relationship with God was so secure that you could trust Him 100%? Maybe you'd have the faith to move mountains, see Matthew chapter 17, verse 20, or to say to rivers, "Be thou earth," see 1 Nephi chapter 17, verse 50. I believe that this type of relationship with God is possible, but I've always questioned, is it possible for me? I treasure my relationship with Heavenly Father. I dedicate time, effort, and love to Him every day. And yet sometimes I still feel a sizable gap that keeps me from feeling closer to Him. It's a gap that, until recently, I didn't know how to close. Fear hurts relationships. I've spent most of my life living at an emotional distance from the people I love. I enjoy making friends, but I never learned how to let people really be a part of my life. That takes opening up and being more personal than I'm comfortable with. Over the years, I've been hurt by weak, broken, and failed relationships. So the risk of letting down my walls to connect with people has always felt dangerous. It took me a long time to admit this, but one of my deepest fears is not being enough for someone who's important to me and being abandoned. Recently, I realized I sometimes experience this same fear of abandonment in my relationship with God. When I read scriptures about how God is reliable, I believe them. Yet in the moment I need to trust Him, a sliver of fear hangs on and prevents me from trusting completely. President Thomas S. Monson illustrates this feeling. There may be times when you feel detached, even isolated, from the giver of every good gift. You worry that you walk alone. Fear replaces faith. As I've studied the way fear affects my relationships, I've discovered a few truths that have helped me better respond to fear, so I can have hope in and continually strengthen my relationship with Him and others. The importance of trust. We all want secure, trusting relationships in life, especially with Heavenly Father. But sometimes fear can get in the way of allowing ourselves to open up to potential friendships, eternal companions, and even Heavenly Father. We can feel threatened by all sorts of things. But most of the time, the biggest fear comes from the perception that others are pulling away from us, or that they will in the future. I've seen myself become obsessive, waiting for someone I like to text me back. I check my phone constantly, hoping they've responded and feel anxious if they haven't. Other times, I irrationally decide that a dating relationship isn't worth the emotional risk of being hurt or disappointed, so I end it. Both of these responses demonstrate a lot of more fear-based reactions than trust. Considering this, it makes sense that I would respond to God in similar ways when I'm not putting my full trust in Him, but letting fear and doubt determine my actions. Yet as we learn in Proverbs, we can always trust in the Lord with all our heart and lean not unto our own understanding. See Proverbs chapter 3, verse 5. Setting healthy expectations. We can all develop more secure, healthy relationships, and one thing that helps me is setting realistic expectations. When both people in a relationship have realistic and honest expectations, they're less likely to feel as though the other person's actions or inactions are putting the relationship in jeopardy. Sometimes we have faulty expectations for the way God will be involved in our lives. And those expectations are often why we may feel like we can't trust Him, because He isn't showing up the way we expect Him or want Him to. We may start to feel frustrated, insecure, or fearful that He isn't there, that He doesn't love us, or that He won't keep His promises. We may react with anxiety or start hinging our faith on the fulfillment of blessings we think we deserve or outcomes we think will be best for us. Or we may act avoidantly. We stop reading our scriptures or praying for His guidance because we'd rather rely on our own strength. All these tendencies are barriers that prevent us from truly

0: feeling and reciprocating Heavenly Father's perfect love. In these cases, we're the ones who need to reevaluate our expectations and behavior. Instead of telling God how He's supposed to show up for us, it's more helpful to learn how He works. As Elder D. Todd Christofferson of the Quorum of the 12 Apostles has taught, it truly is folly for us with our mortal myopia to presume to judge God, to think, for example, I'm not happy, so God must be doing something wrong. Covenants build trust. To develop trust in our relationship with Heavenly Father, we can turn to our covenants. Covenants explain clearly what He expects of us. As we strive diligently to uphold our end, we do our part to foster trust in this divine relationship. Covenants are evidence that God loves and is committed to us, that nothing can separate us from Him or His love as we continue to seek Him and repent each day. When we see for ourselves that He keeps promises to us as we keep ours to Him, we're reassured that we can trust Him completely. Recognizing God's fulfillment of covenants takes observance, reflection, and faith. If you struggle to see Him in your life, consider these ways He's promised to bless you as you make and keep covenants. Relief from failure, sorrow, or regret. Greater knowledge of the Lord's purposes and teachings. Strength against temptations. Increased hope, comfort, and peace. A closer and more powerful relationship with the Savior. Strength to rise to our full potential. Joy and spiritual promptings. Unlimited inspiration and motivation. As I intentionally look for these blessings, it has become obvious to me that God is always guiding me and keeping His promises as He has always promised. And that gives me the security to trust that He will be there for me when I need Him. For He will fulfill all His promises which He shall make unto you, for He has fulfilled His promises which He has made unto our fathers. See Alma chapter 37, verse 17. In my life, not all relationships have worked out, and broken relationships have made me afraid to try again. But I believe that we can all overcome our fears as we practice building trust and strive to understand the spiritual power that comes from our covenant relationship with God. I have hope for finding an eternal companion one day and continuing to build wonderful relationships with others through what I'm learning about keeping my covenants with Him. As Elder Christofferson taught, in the end, it is the blessing of a close and abiding relationship with the Father and the Son that we seek. It makes all the difference and is everlastingly worth the cost. No matter what our mortal experience may entail, we can trust God and find joy in Him. As we continually hold fast to our covenants, we can feel the enabling security of mutual trust and perfect love in our relationship with Heavenly Father. Read by Amanda Saria.
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2: This is Conversations. Conversations is an interview program featuring members of The Church of Jesus Christ of Latter-day Saints who have a unique perspective or an interesting story. This interview is with Jane Clayson Johnson, award-winning network news anchor and author of the book, I Am a Mother. Jane is joined in this interview by her husband, Mark Johnson, a former officer in the United States Navy and currently a successful businessman. Ruth Todd is the host.
3: I'm your host, Ruth Todd, and what a pleasure it is today to welcome our guests, Jane Clayson Johnson and her husband, Mark Johnson. I am confident that this hour is going to just fly by, so let's jump right in and begin by giving our audience just a little bit of background. Although many people around the world already know at least something about Jane, since we've seen her many times on national television, or heard her on the radio, or even read her book, I Am a Mother. We're so happy to get to know both of you. Jane is originally a California girl. She was raised in the Sacramento area, the oldest of three children. She became an accomplished violinist and played with the Sacramento Youth Symphony. Jane graduated from BYU in 1990 with a degree in journalism, and her successful career began. She received many, many awards as a local television reporter at KSL in Salt Lake City, But the networks beckoned, and in 1996, she became a correspondent for Good Morning America and World News Tonight. After a few years with ABC, she was chosen as the co-host for the CBS morning broadcast, The Early Show, which she anchored with Bryant Gumbel until 2002. She was also a correspondent for CBS News and 48 Hours. In 2003, she married Mark Johnson. 3 months later, she retired from CBS and moved to Boston with Mark. Mark is from Boston, but was actually raised in Florida. He is a graduate of the U.S. Naval Academy in Annapolis, Maryland. He served 7 years in the military, including a stint in the first Gulf War. He also graduated from Harvard Business School. Mark is the president and co-founder of the management consulting firm Innosight. Mark and Jane are still living in the Boston area, where they are extremely busy. You may know Jane has written a book. She has continued to do some national radio work for NPR. She speaks at a variety of events around the country, conferences, things like that. And most importantly, in her words, she and Mark are raising their family. Currently, Jane is serving as, Jane, help me here, in your ward.
4: Compassionate service leader.
3: The compassionate service leader. And Mark, you are?
5: The high priest group leader.
3: High priest group leader. And we welcome Mark and Jane Johnson. Thanks so much for taking time. I know you guys are so busy and
4: for
3: stopping by the studios.
4: Thank you so much.
3: Okay, so in the spirit of full disclosure, we should probably let our audience in on the fact that Jane and I have been colleagues in the television business and dear friends for a little bit over 20 years.
4: Oh, my goodness.
3: I know.
4: We started this interview talking for an hour before we even started.
3: Right. So it's especially fun for me to be able to sit down with the Johnsons and have this conversation. So tell me about your life now. Mark, why don't you start?
5: Well, life is wonderful. Boston is a fabulous place to be, and we have two beautiful children that we are raising at home. I have three older children from my first marriage, one who just recently married at BYU Idaho, a son who has just graduated from high school and is going to Northeastern University, and he will be attending, going on a mission hopefully in a year from now, and then a daughter who's 16, and then of course our beautiful children, Ella and William, who are home with us. Ella is 7 and William is 6.
3: 5. You guys are busy. And Jane, what's going on for you?
4: Carpools, macaroni and cheese making, homework helping. No, I'm a busy mom and a wife, and that's my first calling and first responsibility. I do a little speaking here and there, and have done a little bit of work on NPR in Boston, but infrequently. So, you know, it's a good life. We're very, very blessed.
3: Mark, tell us a little bit about your background, where you're from, and how you converted to the church.
5: Well, I grew up in Hollywood, Florida, just south of Fort Lauderdale. Always wanted to fly off carriers, so I ended up going to the Naval Academy and served 7 years, as you mentioned, in the Navy. But because I didn't have the eyesight, I ended up in the Naval Nuclear Power and was on a surface ship in the first Gulf War. One thing led to the other, where I decided that it was probably after 7 years time to get out of the Navy. I really loved the managerial experience in the Navy more than anything else, so I decided to go to Harvard Business School. My second year at Harvard Business School, I met Professor Clayton Christensen, who, of course, is a member of the church, and many, many people know him. And we, long story short, started a business together. And through the course of starting that company, he introduced me to the church. And from there, the rest is history.
3: How did you and Jane meet?
5: Well, once I had joined the church, I had a colleague that was in my class at the Harvard Business School who I knew was the kind of guy who was social and outgoing. So I asked him, I said that I'd be interested to get a date, and can you help me out? And the first thing he said was, well, I look into that. His wife knew Jane's sister, and so set us up on a blind date. But like I like to tell my friends, it was blind for Jane, but it wasn't blind for me.
3: Right. You could turn on the TV and check out your prospective date, correct?
5: And I did for a couple weeks before we finally met in New York City.
3: Jump back to the Naval Academy experience, if you will. What stands out as a salient part of that experience?
5: You know, that's really the beginning of my conversion. The Naval Academy was a beautiful place. It was all about training men and women to not only be academically strong, but to be morally and physically strong as well. And the moral component led to many of us going to church each Sunday. There was a chapel right on the Naval Academy grounds, very historic. I had very special feelings about the Naval Academy, the obedience we were taught, which I think is foundational to the gospel, you know, keeping the commandments mm-hmm. and being obedient to them. And that is perhaps most salient for me is the feeling that I gained there of commitment, of being dutiful to country, of learning just important principles, especially the one around being obedient and serving in a very dutiful way. For many, that sounds like, you know, motherhood and apple pie, but when you live it, it becomes part of you and it becomes something that's ingrained in who you become.
4: Which certainly must have had an effect on you, all of those feelings, when you and Jane began to date. Jane, jump in now. He's seen you on TV. He's asked you out. How'd it go? Tell me about your courtship.
5: If only I had brought up the Naval Academy on our first date.
4: Well, it's pretty cool.
6: I would have been sold. No, he was a wonderful. He is, as you can hear, he's a wonderful man, and he's incredibly devoted to the gospel. I've been very blessed to meet him and to know him. Our courtship was, I was in New York and he was in Boston, and so we would meet for dinner and for lunch, and I knew pretty quickly that this was a special man, and I made a decision, and I left New York and moved to Boston to be with him.
4: We're going to talk about that decision, but before we do, let's go back to Sacramento, and I want you to tell us about your growing up years. So many things were important in those years that really shaped you into the woman you are today. Tell us about those.
6: Well, I had a wonderful childhood. I had very wonderful parents who taught us the gospel in every way in our home. And of course, I'll always be grateful for that. They had high expectations for us. They were, you know, if I heard it once, I heard it a million times, where much is given, much is expected. They expected us to be a good example. They expected us to hold our standards high. And that's what I grew up with. And I didn't always appreciate it at the time, but as most teenagers will right. say and feel, but of course, now looking back on it, it was a wonderful proving ground. It was a place where I learned to be strong and to stand up for what was right, even if it was hard.
4: I remember 20 years ago talking with you about the experience of losing a sibling and how that had been so shaping for you. Can you share a little bit about that?
6: I'm the oldest of three. I have a sister who's 6 years younger, Hannah, and then a brother who's 7 years younger than I am, David. And when he was 11 years old, he woke up one morning and he couldn't walk across the room. And within, you know, a day, we knew that he had been diagnosed with a brain tumor, an inoperable brain tumor. And although he underwent radiation and the doctors tried their best, it was in his brainstem, and within 12 months, he was gone. And I was 18 years old at the time. I was a freshman at Brigham Young University, and that first semester, I remember going back and forth on the weekends a couple of times, and then finally going home, and he passed away 2 days before Christmas. It was absolutely a defining experience. And a refining experience, you know, for a young person to go through that. I watched my mother just serving him in such a sort of, I don't use the word lightly, saintly way. She would sit by his bedside, and he couldn't, toward the end, he couldn't move, he couldn't speak, and so she would sit by his bedside, and she would try to figure out what he needed, and she would go through the alphabet, and when they got to the right letter, he would open his eyes, and they would spell words this way. And sometimes, you know, it would take an hour to figure out what it was. And it was an emotional experience, obviously, for anyone who loses a child, a sibling. But it taught me a lot, you know. It taught me to depend on the Lord, and it taught me to look at what His plan is, not what my own would like to be.
7: Mm-hmm. And especially for a young girl who has just barely left home for the first time, I mean, just the impact had to be monumental.
6: I look at it now through the eyes of a parent, and I, you know, it's incredible.
7: Yeah, and you do have incredible parents, and what a great example they set for you during that time. Let's shift gears here and talk about another big influence in your childhood, and that was music.
6: Yes.
7: And really, hasn't that stayed with you your entire life? Tell us about your violin study.
6: Well, my mom was a violinist, and so she would play around the house and, of course, would play in concerts and at church and other things. And she was very accomplished, and I remember asking her when I was seven if I, too, could play. And so I started at that young age. And, of course, you know, again, it's not always fun to practice when you're young. And I looked back, you know, 5 or 6 years later, and I think, oh, I wish I'd never asked to play the violin. And then, boy, it has been such a gift in my life. I actually went to BYU on a music scholarship, on a violin scholarship. I played in the Youth Symphony, as you mentioned, in Sacramento, and then went on to play in the Philharmonic at BYU, and it was, there's something about music, there's a way you can express yourself and a way you can feel the spirit in a way that you cannot with words. And so that has been such a gift to me in my life that, you know, my mom stuck with it even when I was being a pain and telling her I wish I didn't have to do this. And boy, it was, it's a gift that has continued to bless my life these many years later.
7: Any parent who has a child who is a musician has heard those very
6: That's
7: words
6: right.
7: many, many times. I know I have,
6: yes,
7: and you probably have too.
6: That's right.
7: But really some strong influences in your parents. Other strong influences in your childhood?
6: Well, both my parents, my mom and my dad. And, you know, my dad taught me so much about the scriptures and how to live and see myself in the scriptures. I think that's the legacy that my father left with me. His knowledge of church history, of course, was also important. I of course, had wonderful grandparents. I mean, I spent much of my youth with them. My dear grandmother on my mother's side, my grandfather, my maternal grandfather passed away years before I was born, but my grandmother Stratford, and then my grandparents, my grandma and grandpa Clayson, Eli and Beulah Clayson, were tremendous examples to me. You know, they served pretty much every calling there is in the church. And I remember visiting them when they were on a mission in Frankfurt, Germany. And I was 8 years old, and we were in the mission home with them. And I just looked at my grandpa, Clayson. And I've said this to Mark many times, you know, he was just without guile. He was just the most amazing man. He was just tremendous. He was a tremendous example to me. And I you know, I was so grateful. I had great grandparents that you know, helped me and were great examples to me. But, and it sounds funny when I say this and when I think about it, but I also had examples in my grandparents that I had never met, my great-grandparents and my great-great-grandparents. My parents were very, it was very important to them for us to know our heritage and for us to understand who our grandparents were who had already passed before us and what they had done and especially what their faith was, right? You know, I had two sets of, you know, grandparents who crossed the plains, great-grandparents, and they were pioneers. And so to hear those stories and to know about them and to understand that that was part of me and I needed to live up to that. I needed to live up to what they sacrificed and to what they gave me. It formed me in a way that I am grateful and now trying to do for my own kids.
7: Mm-hmm. All right, so you get to BYU on a music scholarship. You probably thought you were going to be a music major, correct, at that point?
6: I did.
7: How did you make the change from music to journalism? That's a leap.
6: It is, although in high school I had really had an interest through a history teacher in current events and spent a summer with a reporter, actually, at one of the local TV stations in Sacramento. And so I had a little glimpse of something that I really enjoyed. I loved current events. I loved the history of what was happening now, how it happened, what started it, you know, that sort of thing. And so I kind of stumbled upon it, actually. A friend opened the door for me at the Harold B. Lee Library one day and started telling me about this great college TV station, and wouldn't I like to come down and see what they do down there? And I said, well, I guess so. And by that afternoon, I was down there, and I never looked back. I started actually on KBYU radio, writing little 30-second news and weather updates and reading them over the air, and that was kind of how it began.
7: So 20 years ago, I got to watch you and your work. We had desks actually across from each other in the newsroom. We had a great time. And
6: we
7: in
6: sure
7: my
6: did.
7: Humble opinion, I would say that while you're good at every part of journalism, you are particularly gifted at telling a story in a very compelling manner. And as I'm listening to you talk about your parents telling compelling stories of your heritage, I'm wondering if that may have had an impact upon you. But I remember some of the award-winning pieces that you wrote, and you got fabulous awards, an Edward R. Murrow Award and Emmy Awards, and one of them that I remember was Charlie's Wish.
8: For most of us, Mother's Day is a day to celebrate, but for one Utah mom, this is the last Mother's Day she will spend with her son.
9: 11 years ago, Susan Hayes gave her son life. Now she must help him die. This is a story of a mother's love and a dying boy's wish, Charlie's wish.
7: Now, I have seen literally hundreds of news stories in my life and career, but I will never forget Charlie's wish. Tell us about the impact this story had on you.
6: Well, Charlie was a little guy from Park City and Utah. I saw his story in a little community newspaper one day, and I ripped it out. I mean, it was literally a paragraph or two. And I thought, oh, my goodness, this is a wonderful story. Charlie was a little guy who had cancer. And he was about the age of my brother when he had been diagnosed with cancer. And so I guess I felt a particular attraction to his story for that reason. He had been diagnosed with cancer and had asked his mom if he could go see the ocean, because he'd never seen the ocean, being, of course, from the mountains. And so his mom took out an ad in a Malibu, California newspaper, offering to cook, clean, watch kids, whatever she had to do to find a little place so Charlie could spend, you know, a couple, 3 weeks at the ocean. And she got a response from a very generous person who said, you know, we have a beach house in Malibu, and you should come and stay for as long as you want. And so Charlie and his mom traveled to California, and they got there, and Charlie looked out at the ocean, and there they were in beautiful Malibu, right? It's gorgeous. Mm-hmm. And he said, this is the most beautiful place I've ever seen. This is where I want to die. And so, you know, Charlie's mom took care of him there, and he died there. So we came from Salt Lake and did a story on little Charlie, and we went back to follow up with him. And, you know, I think because of my own experience with a little boy dying, I think that was probably what connected me emotionally to him. But he was a remarkable boy, and with remarkable courage, and with a mother of great faith. And so I'll never forget them.
7: Well, and I can still remember some of the beautiful images, the videography of that piece. So that speaks to how you were able to tell that story that I can remember.
6: That's
7: but
6: right.
7: It really was an award-winning piece, and it was one that just kind of sticks in your heart, and you kind of are changed forever after seeing that. So I remember quite a few pieces like that. Okay, so you started traveling the world as an ABC correspondent. Sometimes I'd turn on the TV and I'd say, oh, there's Janie, she's in Jakarta today, or she's here or there, and you were all over the world. Tell us about those years. Those were grueling, really.
6: ABC News was a tremendous learning experience, a tremendous growing experience for me. I had a lot of opportunities to travel and to cover stories internationally, from Jakarta, Indonesia, as you mentioned, the fall of the Suharto government, to the NATO airstrikes in Kosovo and the subsequent refugee crisis in Macedonia. And I covered the O.J. Simpson trial, civil trial in Los Angeles. And I saw the world through different eyes. And it was really a remarkable experience to be a correspondent based in Los Angeles, but reporting for different broadcasts, world news. Peter Jennings was there at the time, and I remember being somewhat mentored by him, actually, and Good Morning America and things. So it was some remarkable experiences.
7: So a grueling travel schedule, but what a professional opportunity.
6: It was. Yeah, it really was.
7: Mm-hmm. And then Operation Glass Slipper, the search for a co-host on The Early Show over at CBS, and you were chosen. That must have been incredible and a pressure cooker all at once.
6: Well, I guess I should say, you know, to back up a little bit, I never had it in my sights to have a career in journalism. I got to BYU, and I had a vision for what my life was going to be, and that was I was going to get married, and I was going to have children, and I had my bridal colors picked out, and, you know, peach and teal. And, you know, so when these job opportunities happened, I wasn't setting out to grab a hold of them and, oh, I must have that job at ABC, and I must be on The Early Show at CBS, and I must go to New York, and I must. And in many ways, you know, I didn't want it because I wanted something else and had wanted something else my whole life. And so when these opportunities came along, it wasn't necessarily exciting for me. In the moment, often, of course, it was interesting and intellectually stimulating, and, you know, I did work hard, but I didn't necessarily want that path. And so I got to New York, and here I was, and I remember sitting in my apartment that first day. My parents had dropped me off, and I was alone, and I just remember looking out the window over the Hudson River, and the moon was out, and I just remember thinking, I might as well be on the surface of Mars. I knew no one. I was scared to death. I had this big job in front of me that I was sure I wasn't going to be able to do well, and I just had tremendous doubt, you know, and tremendous fear. And I had had a really, I'll say, spiritual experience. Elder Maxwell had called me before I had gone to New York. He was a member of the Quorum of 12 Apostles, and he called me and asked if I would be willing to stop in Salt Lake City on my way to New York, and willing to, well, of course, I'll be there. When can I be there?
7: Sure.
6: And I stopped in Salt Lake, and he gave me a blessing, and he said some quite extraordinary things in that blessing about using my life for good, and using the opportunities that I would be given, as difficult as they may be, and not really understanding why I would be given those opportunities, to bless others and to bless the church. And, you know, talk about a gift. What an extraordinary gesture on his part, and what an extraordinary blessing and also responsibility I felt after that. And, you know, it was not always easy, but remembering back on that experience was, of course, an important and pivotal moment.
7: Well, you mentioned that people knew you were a member of the church. In some ways, you were a representative of the church. And I remember reading and hearing in several places that no one could imagine that you could start your early day, and I mean really early, without coffee. And then that would all, you know, naturally flow right into the discussion about the word of wisdom.
6: Right, right, right. And because many of the people that I worked with, in fact, I'd say the majority of them had never met a member of the church. They did not know what our faith was. They just thought it was some unusual religion out west. And so it was really an interesting conversation with a lot of people. I mean, I often felt like kind of a display in a department store window, you know? That's the Mormon, you know.
7: What other parts of Mormonism did they ask you about, or were interesting?
6: The, you know, all the typical sort of the misconceptions always come first, you know?
7: Right. And
6: so, you know, you clear that up first, and then you just try to help people understand that we're everywhere. You know, we are a global church, and there are probably more Mormons that you know than you think you know. And we're people of faith, and we love our families, and, you know, just a little bit of the basics. Mm-hmm. Because really at the core, you know, the church is about the first principles, as my husband talks about all the time, the first principles and ordinances of the gospel, faith and repentance and baptism. And when you come back to that, you know, that's pretty simple.
7: Creme de la creme, you got to visit with and interview world leaders and opinion makers and heroes and so many great individuals. Who stands out? That's a big question, I know, but just a few.
6: It was an incredible opportunity to sit on that desk. And, you know, it was the Secretary of State one minute. It was, you know, an actor or an author, or Martha Stewart the next. And mm-hmm. it just kept going like that every single day. You know, it was quite a ride. I have two answers, I guess. I guess I love to meet people who were just doing their best at something, and they changed things. They did it great. They did it in a great way, and they made difficult decisions and were rewarded for it. I think those were some of my favorite stories. And then I guess my favorite celebrity interview was Yo-Yo Ma.
7: Well, of course, that makes sense.
6: He was just, he had an extraordinary soul, and I loved his music. He spoke through his music, and I guess I connected with that.
7: I would imagine you could do that pretty naturally yourself. You mentioned a little bit about how that blessing from Elder Maxwell had such an impact, and you looked at things maybe from a little bit of a, through a different lens, perhaps. So how did your Mormonism affect your career?
6: It affected it in every way. I think it affected it in the choices that I made, in the way I chose to go about, very simply, an interview. The kind of questions I asked, the kind of clothes that I would wear, you know.
7: Sure.
6: There were lots of opportunities to choose to not be modest. You know, I tell the story of a photo shoot that I did once, and it was for a big magazine, and the stylist came in. I actually walked into this beautiful theater where they were going to be doing this shoot, and I walked in, and I got a pit in my stomach because I looked at the clothes that the stylist was going through, and I knew I couldn't wear any of them. And she let herself out. She said, "I'll be back in a couple of minutes." And I just sat there thinking, what am I going to do? You know, here are these beautiful clothes from some of the most chic designer boutiques on Fifth Avenue in New York City. And I have to tell her I can't wear them. And I thought, well, this is a moment. This is a moment of choice, right? This is where the rubber meets the road. And you have to decide, what are you going to do? What are you going to do? And we all have these moments in our lives. We all have them. And, you know, I thought for sure the photo shoot would be over, and she came back in, and I said, I'm sorry, but I can't wear this, and here's why. And she left, and I got my belongings, I got my purse, and I got up to leave, and she came back in, and she said, you know, get you some new clothes. They'll be here in a few minutes. You know, they'll be here shortly. When you live your faith and when you live gospel principles, you're respected for it. And sometimes it's not easy. Mm-hmm. Sometimes it doesn't always end that way. I guess that's even more difficult, you know? I mean, it's hard out there.
7: It's hard out there
6: to live the gospel. It's mm-hmm. hard to live your faith. It's hard to stand up when everybody's sitting down and you're mm-hmm. the only one there, and you kind of wonder. That's how we stand out, and that's how we're different. And in a good way, we can lift others by our own example.
7: But seriously, Jane, I wish I could be a fly on the wall when you get to tell that story to Ella when you're prom dress shopping in a few years. It's going to serve you really well.
6: I'm starting early with these. It's hard for the little ones. Mm-hmm. It's even in the last 10, 15 years, it's getting harder and harder. And so you have to start younger and younger.
7: Indeed you do. I remember you working on 9/11. Tell me what stands out to you about having to be a mouthpiece during that and having to anchor and report on one of the most tragic days in American history.
6: Yeah. You know, I just interviewed Ray Romano, and we were in a break on 9/11, and commercial was on, and I remember the producer said in my ear, a plane's hit the World Trade Center, and within a second, we had a shot up from a camera on another building, and then we were off, and we watched live the second plane hit, and, you know, and Bryant Gumbel was an incredible live reporter and anchor, and so, you know, there we were covering this event of our lives, and we were on the air for the next 6 weeks from 6 in the morning till noon, covering this story. And I guess I remember more than anything being at Ground Zero, going down, interviewing, you know, from Mayor Giuliani to, you know, when the president was down there, just seeing tremendous sorrow and seeing tremendous heartache. And then fast forward a year later, I anchored the first anniversary of 9/11 with Dan Rather at Ground Zero, and seeing some of those same families that we'd interviewed a year before, you know, begin to heal and begin to start the healing process of trying to move on, although it's hard to ever do that. But I guess the triumph of the human spirit was something that I saw in that story. As hard as it was and as painful as those stories were, to meet so many of those people who suffered and lost, to see them come back and to interview them and to see how this experience had changed them, it changed me.
7: So probably, you know, here you've done all these stories. You've been the one that could produce them and write them. But one of the most interesting to me and probably to our listeners is the story about the day you decided to leave a lucrative, a successful, an upward trajectory career. And Mark, jump in here, because now you guys are married. Are you married yet when you decided to leave? Or were you dating still?
5: We were still dating.
7: But you're certainly part of the decision all of a sudden. And you are making a really hard decision that a lot of people just scratch their head over. Tell us about how that all happened. Why don't you start?
5: Sure. I mean, I think what I remember most poignantly was telling Jane that, you know, just because we're getting married, you know, let's not make it an immediate decision. You know, this isn't just, well, we get married, therefore. I think that it had to be thought through in as much a spiritual way as anything else. You know, what feelings were we receiving, especially what feelings were she receiving? As part of this process, we knew that we wanted to get married. We knew that we wanted to have a family. But I don't think, in my mind, it translated to immediately everything should stop. And so I think we wanted to follow a natural evolution of what we were feeling more than what we knew.
6: In fact, Mark said to me, you know, if you want to stay and do this, I will support you.
7: But you must have been incredibly proud of what you saw her doing,
5: very
7: her
5: proud.
7: Work.
5: Very proud. And I thought, and obviously she's incredibly successful at it. I thought that the example that she sets as being someone of faith in this profession and what it can mean for the influence of others, it came down to, in my mind, this is a much bigger issue or thought than anything that should be my limited mind or hers to decide that. So why not give this room to breathe and let the time unfold to figure out what is the right decision for us and our family, and really, ultimately, what is the Lord's will?
7: So in the ensuing months, you get married. You're still kind of grappling with this decision. What happened that tipped the scales and you said, okay, Jane, it's I'm going to leave. I'm going to turn around. My agent's going to look at me like I'm crazy.
6: Which he did.
7: I'm sure.
5: There's a great story there, by the way.
7: Share. What's the story?
6: Well, you know, I mean, I have great respect and appreciation, actually, for, you know, those people that helped me along the way in my career. And so, you know, but you can imagine someone, an agent who sets you up professionally and helps you and wonders why in the world you would not take an offer. You know, I had an offer on the table from ABC. I was at CBS, of course, at the time, and to go do wonderful projects on news magazines and other things. And why would you not do that?
7: I mean, dream jobs. For anybody in journalism, this is the pinnacle.
6: I never wanted to define myself by my career. I never wanted to look back and say, look at that stack of tapes in the corner. That's been my life. You know, and I also felt a spiritual prompting, you know, that this was something that I needed to do. And I wanted to do it. I wanted to have a family. And I wanted to devote my full time and attention to that family. And you know, I'll pause and say, not every woman makes this choice in the same way. And I respect that. And I understand that. My choice for me was what I needed to do and what I wanted to do. and what I think the Lord would have me do. That was my feeling.
7: And I think what I'm getting from you is that life unfolds differently than we anticipate.
6: That's right.
7: And mm-hmm. what we're supposed to all do is figure out what's the right path. And that's none
5: right.
7: of us is going to share an
5: the
7: identical path.
5: You follow what the Spirit of the Lord conveys to you, and you know, don't do anything that feels like it's going against that. And I think we were blessed to have the feelings of the Spirit that guided us. First step was don't make a decision too quickly. And the second step was this feeling, especially for Jane, because I think it really ultimately needed to be her decision that this was the right choice for her. But I think through this process, as Jane has mentioned, we respect everyone's choice in this. And it's very dangerous to make judgment as to what somebody should do in these shoes.
6: You know, there was a time when I needed to put everything I had on the altar of God. Everything. My hopes, my fears, my pride, my everything. And leave it up to the Lord and turn around and walk away. And so in this moment, I did that, you know, prayerfully. And tried to understand what his will was, and I'm grateful, and I'd do it the same way again. Although, you know, it wasn't easy.
7: And there have to be days that you look back and think, hey, that was pretty fun.
6: It was pretty fun, and, you know, especially at first with two babies born in 15 months.
7: Yeah, and they make a lot of laundry.
6: And they do, and they make a lot of messes, and I'd be on the floor cleaning up yet another one and spilled Cheerios or whatever, and I'd look up at the TV, and there was an old friend, you know, hobnobbing with somebody, quote-unquote, important, or on a big story around the world, and I just think, oh, my goodness, what have I done? And, you know, it's hard to be at home. It's hard.
7: It's a big job.
6: It is a big job, and I often say, you know, it's, for me, it was harder to be at home than it was to be at work. You know, you get those accolades and you get the acknowledgement and you get that was a great story and accomplishment at the end of the day. Ah, my story made it on the air. Ah, somebody really liked that and mm-hmm. told me how great I was. And you know, two-year-olds don't do that. And new babies are crying in the night and, you know, it's hard. So, you know, it's a transition, and I won't say every day was easy. It wasn't. And Mark can attest to that. He was there. Yeah.
7: And I think mothers around the world are collectively nodding their heads. They get it, you know?
6: Yeah.
7: It's great work. It's the most important work, but it isn't easy.
6: It's not
7: and
6: easy.
7: And it's kind of thankless.
6: That's right. And you know, you don't get your...
5: the gratification.
6: You don't get the gratification.
5: Get it right away.
6: Until
5: right.
6: years later, mm-hmm. right? Till 20 years down the road when you can look around and you
7: right.
6: say, oh, I raised a good kid.
5: You know, one funny element of this story is when her agent stomping up and down saying, what are you doing? This is crazy. He said, what are you going to do? Go up there and teach Sunday school? And her first calling was a Sunday school teacher.
6: It's true.
7: So he was ahead of us.
6: He was ahead of everybody, right?
7: That's great. There were also such great moments of sweetness between the laundry, between the messes. Mm-hmm. I think it's the sweetness, those sweet days and things that keep you propelling forward
6: they
7: and
6: carry
7: believing.
6: You through.
7: Yeah, they do.
6: That's right. They carry you through. And, you know, the little words of encouragement, the little I love yous, the little moments of, oh, you can't put a price tag on that. You can't put a contract price on that. You can't. There's no business suit that will, or pair of shoes that will, you know, equal that in that moment, you know.
7: And you speak always so warmly about your stepchildren, and you they love you like another mom, obviously. And then you have these two beautiful children, the two of you, Ella and William. And I love the story. Well, the stories that you tell about them in your book, especially William and his birth, your wonderful book, I Am a Mother. So at what point did you say, I got to write a book about this?
6: So we were at a meeting, and Mark and I, and so many of the women, when they stood up to introduce themselves, would say, after their husbands had introduced themselves, to say, well, I'm a teacher, I'm an attorney, I'm a so-and-so. And the women would stand up and say, well, I'm just a mom, or I used to do this, but now I'm just a mom. And I remember, as if it was yesterday, in the car on the way home, saying to Mark, did I did I hear that correctly? Did that come out the way I heard it? And I just thought, this cannot be, because I'd just given up. I just stepped away from my career to do this. And I thought, do these women know something that I don't know? Is there something that I'm going to find out about this that is going to be a real downer, you know, pretty soon? And I just thought that the more I talked to women about it, the more I thought, oh my goodness, we've got to elevate the status of a mother. Because you know what? It's the most important thing we can ever do. Whether you work outside the home, mm-hmm. whether you don't, it is the most important. It's the work of our lives, and it's the most important thing that we do. And so that book just came out of me. I would sit down, I would wake up very early in the morning because I had this new baby, and he was born at 27 weeks gestation. He was very premature, William, my second child. And so when he came home from the hospital, of course, he'd be up early and needed extra care. And when he was down peacefully sleeping, I would still be up, and I would be looking at him thinking of this extraordinary miracle before me, and I would go down to my computer, and I would just write.
7: I can't believe in that state of exhaustion that it could just flow out of you, but that's what happened.
6: It did. Maybe because, I mean, I was a writer. That's what I did. You know, I wrote stories, and so this was a story that I was writing, and it happened to be my own story. And I feel like that book, if it helped women, mm-hmm. moms, to feel like what they're doing in that moment of being very much alone, you know? Mm-hmm. Sometimes it's a very solitary job. And in that moment, if they can feel like this is important and what I'm doing really does matter, even though maybe the world doesn't look at it like that, and maybe even some of my peers and friends and, you know, my husband's gone and here I am, and mm-hmm. if I feel like if that book could help them, and I hope it has, then, you know, it was worth every moment.
7: So it's interesting to have Jane look back and feel great about the choice she's made and say, I would have done it again. What would your life have been like had you not met Clayton Christensen and found out about the Mormon Church? Do you ever look back and say, what if?
5: Well, I always look at it as, for sure, it wouldn't be anything close to what my life is today. So I don't do as much a what if, but I just know the power of contrast of having the gospel in my life versus not having it in my life. And it just seems like I've experienced one blessing after the other. And I mean that sincerely. You know, that's easy to just sort of say, oh, well, it's been great. I always got baptized. But my conversion is very deep. I sort of came into the church with a little bit of light and some good feelings about what the church represented, some feelings in the missionary discussions that led me. And I think I've always been searching for truth. But what came after that step of faith has truly been converting, you know, from a temple dedication experience of the Boston Temple, which has forever changed my life, to meeting Jane and having spiritual experiences that confirmed for me. And I know everybody's different, but I really did have feelings that led us mm-hmm. to where we were, to beautiful children, to feeling the Lord's hand and blessing William, our child who was born prematurely. And in fact, knowing the Lord basically telling me, you know, I've heard you enough. I'm looking out after him. Mm-hmm. I always thought that faith was something that you believed in something and then you got no feedback. That was the definition of faith. What the church has taught me and what I've come to know is the blessings of the feelings that you have that come from the Holy Ghost that confirm faith and that grow faith. And so that in itself is a blessing, to just have the feelings, to have the contrast of not being a member to now being a member and having the Holy Ghost, which I hold dearly and I feel in different ways, but also being able to see sort of a reality of tangible blessings mm-hmm. that have occurred in my life that are real. So the combination of the feelings and the experiences and the fruits of the gospel are unspeakable joy to me.
6: I should just add that, you know, when Mark joined the church, of course, he had three children who were not members of the church. And he is a tremendous missionary. He is a tremendous missionary. He just is. I think because the gospel is so alive in him that he shares it. And our second child, his oldest son, was baptized when he was 15. Just a couple of years, a few years ago. And then his oldest daughter was baptized about a year later when she was,
5: about 17.
6: Mm-hmm. And she subsequently went to BYU, Idaho, got married in the temple last December. And Mark, his son, is planning a mission. And, you know, so the ripple effect of Mark's choice, it's changed lives, as it always does, as the gospel does, you know.
7: And I think, Mark, I'm learning a lesson. You're teaching me a great thing right now that lifelong members need to hear. And that is, and help me along with this, but what I'm hearing you say is you were converted, then you were baptized, then you were converted some more. That the conversion is a process that is ongoing. And I sometimes think lifelong Mormons probably don't think they need a conversion. And yet, it's a lifelong process of gaining more truth and light.
5: That's absolutely true. In fact, you know, we were at Lake Powell last week, and our Lake Powell experience on a houseboat ended on a Sunday. So we had our own special Sabbath on a hill in a very secluded place in a canyon, and we brought our scriptures, and I just felt, for whatever reason, that I should open up and we would read Moroni chapter 7, which is on faith, hope, and charity. And, you know, we just spoke. I just decided to really read that chapter. And, you know, we had all eight of us there. And it was hard to get through that chapter. And it wasn't planned. I thought I was just going to read scripture. But the Spirit was so strong. And I just remember after that experience, with tears in my eyes, you know, just thinking, why am I feeling so spiritual? And just expressing gratitude that I could feel this, you know, that I could feel this for my family. And just knowing that that's conversion, you know. It's each of those are a converting experience, and they're all about what you feel, not about what you know. And that's the blessing, again, of the church, is that we don't have to think that we have this faith that never gets reinforced. It's the greatest blessing of the restored gospel, is that conversion that can happen again and again through the Holy Ghost. And it's through the feelings that you have.
7: Great lesson. Thanks for sharing that with us. Give us an update on William. I know our listeners are wondering, born at 26 weeks, that's an uphill climb for a while. How is he doing, and how's Ella? How old are they?
6: They're growing up. They're growing up fast and happy and healthy, and everybody's doing well. We're blessed. You know, we're very blessed.
5: William's at an age where all he wants to do is fish.
7: Fish.
6: He's a fisherman.
5: He's a fisherman. So yeah. we had to continue to make the trade-off between water skiing and fishing, and he always opted for the fishing.
7: Well, we're glad to hear they're doing so well. Both of you, Mark and Jane, what will you tell Ella and William about education, about a career you both have had or have currently really, really successful careers, and about family? What are the most important things that you will share with them?
5: Well, the most important is absolutely, as it says in the scriptures, you know, seek ye the kingdom of heaven and everything else will be added unto it. So I firmly believe this for Ellen William, and as I've told my older children and have told Mark, especially as he's at the point where deciding on where he wanted to go to school and a mission, you know, these are big life events for him.
7: Certainly.
5: That now put him in the stage of being an adult. But the first step is to focus on that and to have that spiritual maturity and that strength. And then the second is, once that's in place, is to focus on professionally and career-wise those things that you really love and that are going to make you happy, that are going to give you your definition of purpose. Because I think the Lord has many different purposes for each and every one of us that all come together to bring about important work. So I think it's really about first teaching that, and then the second is deciding on something you love and everything else is added to that as well, it'll all work out. You know, it really will. And I think finally, then again, part of having faith as the foremost focus of your life is that you can get confirmation, you can get personal revelation that the choices you're making about your career or not having a career are confirmed by the Lord.
6: I guess I would tell our children, and I have, that I wish for them and hope for them that they will live a life in which they know that the Lord knows that He can trust them in whatever situation they're in. I always wanted to live my life in a way

0: our life and develop a character and develop a spiritual faith, that they can have that relationship with their Heavenly Father and with their Savior, Jesus Christ. And I think if they do, then everything else falls into place. If the Lord can trust you and you know that, then, you know, not to say it's not going to be hard, and not to say hard decisions won't come and hard situations and temptation and trial will come. And sometimes you'll fall, and we all do. But you can get back up and make sure the Lord knows He can trust you.
1: Great advice for all of us to share with kids and hopes for our children. Jane, I loved your recent BYU Women's Conference talk, April of 2012. You made a really great point about people of other faiths working together. Let's listen to just a portion of your remarks.
2: I recently sat on a panel at Tufts University in Boston, and there were three of us on the stage, a Jewish woman, a Muslim woman, and me, a Mormon woman. We've been asked to talk about our faith and how it defines us as women. There were many interesting discussion points centered on our religious doctrines and how the world sometimes views them and us as unusual, even peculiar. As the conversation deepened, I found it fascinating that the three of us had so much in common. Not doctrinally, but by the mere fact that the strength of our beliefs had led each of us to goodness. Imagine what could be accomplished in the world if we were to pull together in friendship and truly work with like-minded people who are not of our faith, but who stand for right.
1: You live in Boston, Massachusetts. You get the opportunity probably every day of your life to interact with people of many faiths. What a great experience, and it's obviously part of this quote.
0: That's true. I mean, I many of my friends are not of our faith, and I have great respect for, you know, their religious traditions, whatever they may be. I think it's so important, and, you know, we try to teach our children that we do have respect for other faiths, mm-hmm. and we need to share our own and expect the same respect back.
1: And you challenged the women in the same talk to stand up for truth and righteousness and beware of modern idols. Let's listen to that quote.
2: Fortunately, these days, there is little to no chance that we'll be asked to stand in front of a massive golden idol and bow down or be cast into the flames. But there are other idols, unseen or merely symbolic, to which the music plays and everyone around you starts to change their posture. These idols appear in the form of political correctness, peer pressure, the promise of worldly success, astounding new technologies, and the list goes on and on, as could our fears if we believe that standing tall means we'll be stranded in a sea of bowing enemies waiting to throw us into the flames. But we cannot and must not be afraid to stand alone. We have made a covenant, as did the people of Alma, to stand as witnesses of God at all times and in all things and in all places. That means even when it gets a tad bit uncomfortable.
1: Great quote, Jane, and, you know, exactly what you've been saying through this entire hour.
0: Well, I think, you know, what I've learned over the years is that to stand up is hard sometimes, but when you do, it gives other people around you the courage to do the same. And so when you stand up for your beliefs and for principles and for faith, those people who may not have had the courage to do the same then feel empowered. Then all of a sudden you're not alone, and there are others, and it's a group, maybe not of our same faith, but like-minded people who believe, who have faith, and who wish to act on that faith.
1: Mark and Jane, your remarks and your interview today have empowered all who listen, I'm sure, and it's been an absolute pleasure to have you Here is our guest. Thank you for such inspiring words, and thank you for your example as fully committed.

0: And engaged members of the church as well as parents. You're just incredible people trying to make a difference for good in the world. Thanks so much for being with us.
1: Oh, thank you, Ruth. You're wonderful, and you know I love you.
0: I love you right back. And Mark, what a pleasure to get to know you better as well.
2: Likewise.
0: And we thank you at home for joining us today. I'm Ruth Todd, and we hope you'll join us again for another edition of Conversations.
3: 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Ruth Todd was the host. We invite you to make us part of your day, every day. 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
7: Today, we welcome Nate Leishman, the LDS Church's Manager of Humanitarian Emergency Response, and Brett Bass, Director of Humanitarian Services. We welcome you, brother. Nice to have you here.
8: Thank you.
7: I have a quote, and I think it was from you, Nate, in something from the Deseret News. Even in the best of days, Haiti is a challenging place to live. I'd like to start there. Even before the earthquake, Haiti, it's just difficult for the people. And now, what are we doing as the church? What is the church doing to help the situation there?
8: Well, before the earthquake, as you know, Haiti had many challenges. It's one of the poorest countries in the Western Hemisphere. And life can be hard there. And the earthquake is one of the biggest disasters in modern history to occur, and so it set an already difficult situation back a little bit, and you know, many people were killed in the earthquake, and many people left homeless, and so responding to that need is a challenge for not just the church, but for many governments and many other humanitarian organizations. And the church is trying to do its part by trying to take care of our members and helping the community with other, what's the word I'm looking for? But to help the community where we can, whether it's with shelter, sanitation, those types of items we're helping with right now.
7: Thank you. I know that people listening would like to know a little bit about your background. How is it that you have come to be in these situations in the church? What have you done up to this point in the
8: personally
7: church?
8: Personally?
7: Yes, huh?
8: Well, Brett, do you want to start?
9: No, you go ahead.
8: Okay. My background, I've always worked for welfare. I've been working for the church for 13 years, and I've managed a bishop's storehouse. I've done international logistics for the welfare system, trying to get the items of welfare services shipped to where they need to be around the world. So I've got a logistics background and a storehouse background, and I've been doing emergency response for 6 years now.
7: Brother Bass, your background.
9: I've worked for the church for a little over 15 years and started in physical facilities, most of that in North America, doing construction of meeting houses. Over time, got involved in more of the international construction part of the church. We're very active throughout the world building new meeting houses and other facilities. Along the way, got introduced to the Ghana Temple as it was being prepared for dedication, and then the initial operation of the Ghana Temple. So I spent a couple of months in Ghana working with the people there to get the temple open and operating. The welfare department asked me if I would be interested in managing their water program, so the water projects throughout the world. So I left physical facilities and started managing the water program for welfare. And then a few years ago was made the director.
7: Interesting. Let's go to the